the crowd. Later, at the New Jersey Performing Arts Center in New York, he pulled out a song that very few in the audience would know. Let's Start the New Year Right, which is played by Louis Armstrong, one of Rollins' musical heroes. He could translate everything, Rollins said of Louis Armstrong. He could find the good in the worst material. Rollins' calypso, Global Warming, was a shrieking and rhythmic. The low notes hit with a thud. He played his horn almost to the point of hyperventilation. On the song, Why Was I Born, he came up with a distinctive move for each 8-bar section, a remarkable expression of the power of his idiom. Rollins was heard over the hill that night. But when Rollins is faced with a young crowd, he often resorts to kind of banal calypso tunes playing one after another. This is the case at the House of Blues in New Orleans one night a few years ago when I went to hear him. I was with a writer and my pianist friend, and my friend was so disgusted that he vowed never to take another chance on seeing Rollins live. Sonny gets insecure in front of a young people. He doesn't have the confidence to depend on his swing, a musician who used to play regularly with Rollins told me. He knows the kids can hear that calypso beat, so he gives it to them. Since 1980, Rollins has made more of a dozen records in the studio, but unlike many of his fellow titans on the tenor saxophone like Coleman Hawkins, Lester Young, John Coltrane, he's realized his talent almost exclusively on the bandstand. His finest recordings in the past 25 years have been live ones, legal and bootlegged. Running through a repertoire of Tin Pan Alley songs, jazz standards, originals, and festive calypsos, something old, something new, Rollins seems to have an endless catalog on which to draw. If jazz improvisation is a kind of a democratic expression, then Rollins may well be our greatest purveyor of utopian feeding. For more than 30 years, Rollins has lived in a modest 2-story house in Germantown, New York, a couple of hours north of Manhattan. He kept an apartment in Tribeca near the World Trade Center, but he gave it up after September 11th. Television audiences saw Rollins board the excavation bus wearing a surgical mask and carrying his saxophone. The Germantown property includes a large converted stable that is used as a garage, and there's a swimming pool in the back and beyond, and there's a small house where Rollins writes and practices music for many hours every day. In the studio, there are pictures of Rollins on bandstands around the world, a Japanese ceramic version of him blowing a horn, wearing oriental rugs, stacks of music, an electric keyboard, and various trophies and mementos. Rollins lives alone. Lucille, his wife of nearly 40 years, died in November. They had no children. The bucolic simplicity of the place and the soft tones in which Rollins tends to express himself are at odds with the muscularity and the music of his hands. I like being the quiet. I like being the left alone, Rollins said when I went up to visit him last spring. Up here, I could choose contact with the world when I wanted. That kind of freedom is a blessing. I don't take it lightly. Unlike Armstrong or Dizzy Gillespie, Rollins has no talent for stagecraft or show. He doesn't tell jokes on stage. He barely even smiles. He conveys his sense of humor subtly through his music, quoting Billy Strayhorn's Rain Check when caught performing in a drizzle, or arriving late and walking through an irritated audience playing Will You Still Be Mine? And yet, he has a gift for unexpected display. He shaved his head in the 60s when a hairless dome was caused for comment. Then he changed his style constantly, alternating beautiful suits and ethnic robes and t-shirts and floppy purple hats and tennis shoes. In the 80s, he dyed his hair with beard shoe polish, black. Nowadays, he's come to himself. He wears a silver-white beard with a mustache, and the effect is handsome and majestic. The youngest child of the hard-working Caribbean parents, Rollins was born in Harlem on September 7, 1930. His parents were from the Virgin Islands. Their father, a Navy man, often away at sea. He had an older brother, Volmar, and an older sister named Gloria. Rollins' given name was Walter Theodore, but he told me
They started to call me Sonny because I was, you know, the baby, the youngest. When Rollins was a boy, Harlem suffered, as parts of it still do, from terrible poverty. And yet there was an intellectual and artistic renaissance. Ralph Ellison described Harlem as the 1930s as an outpost of American optimism and our own homegrown version of Paris. Rollins recalls the period as a happy time. "I remember us kids playing in the lobbies of old theaters," he said. "I remember all the wonderful music that came out of the Abyssinian Baptist Church and Mother Zion. There was a great feeling then. It was a very warm thing." In 1939, the Rollins family moved to 371 Edgecombe Avenue between 150th and 155th Street. This was Sugar Hill, an elite neighborhood. There, Rollins often saw his three striking men, W.E.B. Du Bois, Thurwood Marshall, and Walter White, the executive director of the NAACP, a Negro whose light skin allowed him to go on daring undercover missions among violent Southern white races. But it was Coleman Hawkins, the father of the jazz tenor saxophone, who most impressed him. About the time his family moved to Sugar Hill, Hawkins' version of Body and Soul was on jukeboxes across the country. When I was a kid, even though I didn't know what was going on, you could hear Coleman Hawkins playing that song all over Harlem. It was coming out of the windows like it was a sort of a theme song. To the consternation of his family, who were very conservative and practically minded, he fell in love with the saxophone and decided at that moment to become a musician. Only his mother supported his ambition, and it was she who brought him his first horn, an alto saxophone, when he was 9. Living on the hill gave Rollins a chance to get close to the musicians he revered. "I used to see all these musicians," Rollins said. "There was Coleman Hawkins and his Cadillac, and those wonderful suits he wore just standing on the corner. I could see Duke Ellington, Andy Kirk, Don Redman, Benny Carter, Sid Catlett, Jimmy Crawford, Charlie Shavers, Al Hall, Denzel Best, all of these kinds of men. They were commanded. They were commanding respect in every way, and they carried themselves such, you know, that they were very true. And then when you saw Coleman Hawkins or any of those people, they were not pretending. When they went up on the bandstand, they just proved what they were and what you thought they were. You weren't dreaming. It was all real. You couldn't be more inspired." The dictates of show business meant to Negro musicians had to tolerate the minstrel and all the other commonplace degradations. Most jazz musicians of the era formed an avant-garde suave of well-spoken men in lovely suits and ties, with their shoes shining and their promenade hair glittering under the lights. Artists ranging in color from bone and beige to brown and black. The very sophistication was a form of rebellion. These musicians made a liar of every bigot who sought to limit what black people could do and could not do, and even could feel or not feel. Having switched to tenor saxophone in the early 40s, Rollins then led a band with some other young men from the Hill. The alto saxophonist Jackie McLean, the drummer Art Taylor, and the pianist Kenny Drew. They played cocktail sips in the early evening for working people and the numbers runners who moved through the crowd. "These gigs could be something else, man," Rollins said. "They weren't always peaceful people out to have a good time. It could get ugly. At the dances particularly, it could get rough. You had to be vigilant every second because fights could break out and you would have to protect yourself and your horn." What he observed in those situations is the frailty of peace and calm, as well as the ballroom ambience of slow, close dancing and whispered courtship. That's never left his ballad playing. Rollins intently studied the tenor players Ben Webster of Kansas City, Don Bias of Muskego, Oklahoma, Lester Young of Woodville, Mississippi, and New Orleans, and the very best ear training, he told me, that came from them, natural musicians. They have to be able to do that, to cop stuff quickly by ear. And that's what I am. I'm an intuitive player.
I didn't go to school to learn what I do. I spent a lot of time just practicing my horn, and I think it was I was playing a lot of stuff before I knew what it was. I was in the middle of that golden age of popular song and movie music, and I retained it all. I know most of those songs and most of those lyrics. The story begins with a melody. You keep the story going by using the melody in a way that you can hear it as something to improvise on. But in reality, it should be all connected. The melody, the chorus, the rhythms, it should all turn out to be one complete thing. Rollins also spent a lot of time at the Apollo Theater in Harlem. You could get it all at the Apollo. All of it, he said. If you want to hear Frank Sinatra, you had to go downtown. But everything else, I mean, I'm talking about giants like Billy Eckstein, Billie Holiday, Sarah Vaughan, who was at the Apollo. There would be two movies, maybe a Western and a jungle movie, or a comedy, or a detective, or a gangster picture. There'd be comedians, jugglers, dancers, Duke Ellington, Count Basie, every kind of band. You would have experienced all of the styles and emotions by the end of the shows. Even then, Rollins' playing was imbued with a vast array of musical Americana. Rollins didn't become aware of the alto saxophone Charlie Bird Parker until he brought us a recording in the mid-40s that featured Don Baez playing on Hair High the Moon on one side and Parker sailing through or Coco on the other side. Soon he was hearing Parker at the Apollo also. Parker was considered the most important musician in the emerging school of bebop, which demanded a new level of velocity, technique, melody, and harmony, and a mastery of slippery triplet rhythms. He also brought with him the troubles of heroin. Just as musicians a generation earlier had smoked reefer when they found out that Louis Armstrong liked this stuff, so now did the members of the bebop movement follow Parker's self-destructive path. And the result was disaster. Many musicians dying young. Rollins said that he and his musical buddies from Sugar Hill foolishly thought that taking heroin would make us play better. But by the end of the 1940s, Rollins had an addiction he couldn't shake. Sonny was a real junkie, one musician recalled. He was a bandit, and he even looked like one. His hair was gassed up. It looked real greasy. He burned just about everybody he came in contact with. And that heroin had him so desperate that if he got on his hands, on his instrument, he would end up in the pawn shop. Rollins became, as he puts himself, persona non grata among my family. He went on. It made me mad, but then I understand because I did a lot of bad things. Always stealing, always lying, always trying to get the money for those drugs. I was lost, man. All of us were, and the only person who could forgive me and still believe in me was my mother. She never turned her back on me. I was her baby son, no matter what. For much of 1951, Rollins was in prison for attempted robbery. When I was out there on Rikers Island in prison among the criminals, I was disgusted with myself. When I wasn't thinking about the time I was losing not practicing my horn, he said. But even as Rollins struggled, he began to emerge as an artist. Jackie McLean said, I remember when Sonny came back from Rockers Island and he was standing in the door listening to one of the gigs I was holding down for him while he was gone. He asked me if he could play my horn, the alto, and I handed it over. People missed that Sonny Rollins on alto. Sonny got up there and played There Will Never Be Another You. He spat out so much music that when he finished, I didn't want to touch that horn. It was on fire. In December of 1951, Rollins made a surprising mature recording of Time on My Hands. His tone is big and sensual and delicate as it is forceful. Already at 21, he had the ability to express as much tenderness as strength, melding the romantic ease of Lester Young, the robust power of Coleman Hawkins, the lyricism of Charlie Parker, in pacing, in tone, feeling, and even the melodic development. Time on My Hands is Rollins' first great piece. Lauren Schoenberg, a jazz musician and scholar, says of the performance, compared to the other young saxophone players recording during that period, Stan Getz, Wardell Gray, Sonny Stitt, Zoot Sims, Gene Ammons,
Rollins is accessing everything that's ever happened to the tenor saxophone. He was not just approaching the surface of the sound and the technique, but emotional depth and breadth. What's most shocking about it is that all of these older men were several years even older. But Rollins sounds more mature than any of them. That they even sounded mature was interesting. Out of Rollins' attentiveness to his musical forebears had come a heightened sensitivity to melody, harmony, rhythm, and timbre. The shading that gives a note its emotional texture. Those kinds of hearings are exactly the elements that make jazz so great. Günther Schuller, the conductor and composer, says, "In the arena of art, they make the idea of schizophrenia, or multiphrenia, perhaps, not a problem but a profoundly positive thing. One is splitting up the brain to achieve all these tasks in the interest of creative order, not any kind of fumbling disarray." These are the things that beyond most concert musicians, because unlike Sonny Rollins and Ben Webster and those kinds of musicians, the classical musician, no matter how great, is on the other hand reading music or playing it from memory. On the other hand, he is too closely connected to what he was told how to play by his most influential teachers. This makes it virtually impossible for him to even encounter, much less master, that kind of a personal hearing. Knowledge from within his own being, Sonny Rollins discovered that those things came to him automatically, as if all jazz musicians must, or what he has done with those discoveries make him one of the greatest musicians of any serious music, no matter what name we give it, and no matter what the era or century it was made. In the 1950s, after recording classic numbers with a variety of musicians, including Miles Davis, Thelonious Monk, and members of the Modern Jazz Quartet, Rollins checked into a rehab program in Lexington, Kentucky, where he kicked his heroin habit. From there, he went to Chicago, where he began playing with trumpeter Clifford Brown and the drummer Max Roach. Rollins had a special affection for Brown. Clifford was pure, he said. He didn't go do any of the things the others of us got messed up in. He was a witty guy, very quick. He could play a strong game of chess. Brown's music reflected his acuity. His command of his horn was intimidating, said Rollins. It had an angelic sound. Other musicians were free to ask him technical questions, and he would tell them, but he didn't try to mislead you or stunt your growth like some of the competitive guys out there. Being around him lifted me up completely. Near the end, we got that unified sound that you almost never hear. There was no saxophone. There was no trumpet. In Chicago, Rollins met Lucille Pearson, one of his performances. Lucille was white. And then in 1971, she took over his business affairs. He noticed that she got more respect than he did. By 1956, Brown had died at the age of 25 in an honorable accident on the Pennsylvania Turnpike. He and the band's pianist, Richie Powell, who's also died on the way to the Chicago for the gig, Roach and Rollins were waiting for them in a hotel when they got the news. I told Sonny what happened, and he just turned around and went back to his room. You could hear the tenor saxophone playing all night. Shortly thereafter, Rollins and Lucille moved back to New York, and he recorded the Saxophone Colossus, one of the greatest small group recordings. It showcased Rollins' improvisational powers. 1957, he made equally extraordinary Way Out West, his first recording using only bass and drums. On the album cover, Rollins wears a high camp garb of gunslinger, 10-gallon hat and holster. The following year, he recorded his most adventurous composition, Freedom Suite, a 20-minute trio piece for tenor, bass, and drums, and revealed his skill as an arranger, giving the piece four distinctive themes. Part of the excitement stems between the interplay between Rollins and Roach, which clearly anticipates the avant-garde elasticity of the 60s. Rollins, an archivist before protest music became common fare in jazz, wrote a manifesto to accompany the album America is Deeply Rooted in Negro Culture. Its colloquialisms, its humor, its music, ironic that the Negro, who more than any other people can claim America's culture as its own, is being persecuted
and repressed, that the Negro, who has exemplified the humanities of his very existence, is being rewarded with inhumanity. It's hard to find the precise political meaning of the music itself, but it's clearly less playful than earlier recordings. Gone are the witty quotations from other tunes and the unexpected shifts of color that Rollins had to so often insert into his playing. The music has a stoic quality, historical certitude, a grand lyricism without being stiff or cold or pretentious. It's just timeless achievement. And when Rollins was just becoming one of the leading figures in jazz, a new force emerged in the form of John Coltrane, a tenor player from Philadelphia by the way of North Carolina. Coltrane was also struggling with drugs, was then in the process of leaving the Miles David Quintet. After playing with Monk at New York's Five Spot in 1957, Coltrane began to ascend very quickly, starting the jazz world with his innovative harmonic schemes and the complex originality of his phrasing. Before long, people were saying that Rollins had been left behind, and he felt the slight profoundly. Sonny never found a way to discover how great he really was, and he never recovered from the disapproval of the jazz community when Coltrane was coming up, Branford Marcellus told me. It's a shame they never understood that they didn't have the capacity to understand how great he was. Anyway, by 1959, Rollins decided to stop performing for a few years, and Lucille helped support him with a secretarial job in the physics department of New York University. Rollins often practiced his home on the Williamsburg Bridge, pushing himself to play loud enough to compete with the industrial noise of the city. Though he was working earnestly on his music, it was hard to avoid the impression that he had been eclipsed by John Coltrane. You know what happened to Sonny Rollins? What a joke that circulated in the jazz world. A-Train ran over him. Rollins famously once said, "We really never know too much, not really. We need to be humble about that. We need to get to so certain things if we have to do the best with them. Right now, I know I got from Coleman Hawkins, from Ben Webster, from Dexter Gordon, Don Byers, Charlie Parker, and all the other guys who gave their lives to this music. I know that without a doubt, from childhood, I've known this, all the way from back then when I was coming out of the windows and the music was flying on the stage at the Apollo, when it was on the new records coming out. So now, after all these years, it's pretty clear to me, finally, all I want to do is stand up for them and for the music and for what they have inspired in me. I want to play as long as I can. I want to do that for as long as I can pick up that horn and represent this music with honor. And that's all it's about, as far as I can see. I don't know anything else, but I do know that." That article appeared in The New Yorker, dated on May 9, 2005, written by Stanley Crouch, entitled "The Colossus, Sonny Rollins on the Bandstand." For conclusion of our tribute today of Sonny Rollins, the previous story talked about his life over 20 years ago. But unfortunately, or fortunately, Sonny Rollins lived to be 95 years old. And he died, unfortunately, May 25th, 2026. And one of the most honored and influential figures in the American music. He was 95 years old, survived by his nephew and his nieces. Share a special memory in a photo. I think when all the creative person's life ends, he continues in the next existence as a person who believes this life isn't an end-all to be-all of anything. It's a spiritual person. I'm a spiritual person. It doesn't feel like that. It feels like it's just continuing. Sonny Rollins, 2009. And that's all the time we have for Music News today. I'm Butch Ball, volunteer reader for the Virginia Voice. Thank you for listening.

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2: Welcome to What the Tech, your go-to spot for the latest news, groundbreaking innovations, and technological wonders shaping our world. I'm Virginia Voice volunteer Mary Kwiatkowski, and today we'll begin the article, They Call It Stupid Hot for a Reason. Heat muddles animal brains. As temperatures rise, some creatures pick fights while others struggle to learn. By Marta Zaraska, Ars Technica, May 31st, 2026. On a blazing hot day in South Africa, female southern pied babblers can't think straight. The medium-sized black and white birds are trying to get tasty mealworms behind a see-through barrier. On cooler days, the birds can quickly figure out that all they have to do is go around the small wall of plastic. But when the mercury goes up, the birds just keep stubbornly pecking at the barriers. That experiment is part of a growing body of research showing that animals get their minds muddled during heat waves. When it's hot outside, birds struggle to learn. Dogs bite more often. Goat-like chamois pick fights. This is bad news not just for those who get on Fido's toasted nerves. If the animals can't stay alert enough to find food or avoid predators, their chances of survival go downhill, says Amanda Ridley, a behavioral ecologist at the University of Western Australia, who co-authored the Pied Babbler study. With climate changes making heat waves more common, such cognitive impairments across the animal kingdom could ripple through entire ecosystems, putting already fragile species at greater risk. If pollinators forget which flowers to visit, crops and wild plants may fail. If birds can't find food easily, their young may not survive. And on a warming planet, a sharp mind is particularly vital. A changing climate means that your ability to behaviorally adapt is even more important, Ridley says. Hot-headed. There is plenty of evidence that animals are affected by heat. Birds, for example, spend less time looking for food and feeding their young. They even sing less. Instead, they'll sit around for hours with wings spread to dissipate the heat, and pant with their beaks wide open. Some animals retreat to shade or hide in cool burrows, again skipping meals. Bees, meanwhile, splash their faces with droplets of water mid-flight when the weather is sizzling. This way, they get convective cooling for their brain, says Emily Baird, a neuroscientist at Stockholm University. Some of the first hints that hot temperatures can mess up minds, however, came from studies on humans. Back in the 1800s, Belgian astronomer Adolphe Quetet noticed that violent crimes in France peaked in the summer. Later studies linked high temperatures with gun violence, mental health-related hospital admissions, suicide, and gambling. When it's hot, people have trouble making decisions, and their memory suffers. For students at schools without air conditioning, a school year just 1 degree Fahrenheit hotter reduces test scores by 1%, a study found. Increasingly, there's evidence that other species may also be more aggressive when mercury shoots up. A 2023 study that combed through nearly 70,000 reports of dogs biting people across 8 U.S. cities from Chicago to Baltimore found that such incidents were more likely to happen on hot, sunny, and smoggy days. The risk was 10% higher on a 90-degree Fahrenheit day than on a 60-degree Fahrenheit day. And not only because people are more apt to venture out for walks when the sun is shining, the researchers controlled for seasonal effect in their data. Still, the scientists were unable to determine whether dogs get more aggressive as it gets hot or if cranky humans provoke more attacks. It's likely that both humans and dogs get stressed and more irate at higher temperatures, says Klaus Lindman, a neuroscientist at the University of Miami and a co-author of the study. And it's not only dogs. A 2025 study out of China shows that many animals, including snakes and cats, are more inclined to bite people when it gets hot. Animals also seem to lose their cool with each other, especially if there is food involved. Scientists used binoculars and spotting scopes to spy on wild goat-like chamois that feed on protein-rich plants on the slopes of the Italian Apennine Mountains. More than 1,600 hours of observation over two summers revealed that when temperatures rose from 54 degrees to 64 degrees Fahrenheit, vegetation grew scarcer and chamois aggression, in turn, shot up. The animals became territorial over patches of food. They assumed threatening postures, chased each other, attacks that, at times, escalated. The study authors predict that chamois aggression will go up 50% by 2080 due to climate change. The small tropical fish, called a golden julie, also gets confrontational in the heat. Ordinarily, when a golden julie is placed in front of a mirror, it sees its reflected image as a stranger and shows some hostility, raising its fin, for example. But if the normally 78-degree water is raised to a hot 84 degrees, the fish is more likely to get aggressive and may bite and slap its tail against the mirror as it tries to scare or attack the reflected image. Cognitive problems. Heat waves can also hamper the ability of animals to learn, as Ridley and her colleagues observed with the southern pied babblers. In one of their experiments, the birds were presented with a simple wooden block with two holes drilled in it, each covered with a lid. If the bird pecked at the lid, it would rotate, revealing either an empty hole or a tasty mealworm. The babblers, Ridley says, are highly motivated by mealworms. One lid was dark, and the other a lighter shade of the same color. During the heat wave, the birds needed twice as many trials to learn that the mealworm was always hidden under the lid of the same shade. Another group of scientists tested zebra finches, pretty Australian songbirds, and discovered that if the temperatures are high, they too have cognitive problems. When figuring out how to get a mealworm out of a see-through tube with an opening at one end, they would just keep pecking on the tube, says study co-author Elizabeth Derryberry, an evolutionary biologist at the University of Tennessee, Knoxville. It's the bird's equivalent of banging your head against a brick wall, she says. Adding to the tally, several years ago, researchers showed that when the heat is on, mice have trouble finding their way around a maze and forget objects they've seen the day before. More recently, researchers found that male guppies, popular aquarium fish, also have trouble getting through a maze after spending several days in heat wave-like 90-degree water, even if the prize for getting it right is a virgin female, which they tend to find particularly attractive. For animals such as fish and insects that can't control their body temperatures, heat waves could be particularly detrimental. Changes in air temperature will affect brain temperature, says Baird. A hotter brain could hinder the functioning of nerves, and that, she says, might affect sensing, memory, and learning. When Baird and colleagues tried to teach bumblebees to associate sweet sucrose with the color blue and bitter quinine with yellow, most of the bumblebees learned the trick at 77 degrees, but fewer than half managed to do so at 90 degrees. Such impaired cognition could spell trouble in the field. If the insects forget which flowers they should pollinate, in the case of bumblebees, these include tomatoes and blueberries, or how to get back home with nectar, not only will the pollinators suffer, but human agriculture too, Baird says. Heat appears to dangerously diminish animal vigilance as well. In Ridley's recent experiments, once mercury in the Kalahari Desert reached 96 degrees Fahrenheit, pied babblers lost their ability to properly respond to predators. In their studies, researchers lured birds toward a mystery shape covered in a sandy-colored blanket using worms as bait. Once a babbler approached, the scientists would reveal what was hidden underneath, either a taxidermized cat-like carnivore called a gannet, or a similarly sized and colored wooden box. The birds got scared of the gannet in cooler temperatures. They'd call

blanket, using worms as bait. Once a babbler approached, the scientist would reveal what was hidden underneath, either a taxidermized cat-like carnivore called a gannet, or a similarly sized and colored wooden box. The birds got scared of the gannet in cooler temperatures. They'd call out, scan their surroundings, or simply flee. But once it got hot, they behaved similarly, whether they were facing the carnivore or the box. Ridley suggests that this could translate into higher chances of fatal predator attacks as heat rises, which could harm populations of babblers and other prey species. These studies are not just abstractions. In the Kalahari, where southern pied babblers use their wits to search for worms, temperatures are rising twice as fast as the global average. In tropical rivers, where male guppies seek mates, heat waves are growing longer and more intense. It's the same story across much of the planet. Temperatures climb, and animal thinking becomes strained, potentially putting species at risk. The effects may be magnified in certain areas, such as cities, which often exhibit even warmer temperatures than non-urban areas. If anything, Ridley says, we are probably underestimating the impacts of increased heat on animal minds. That was, they call it stupid hot for a reason. Heat muddles animal brains. As temperatures rise, some creatures pick fights while others struggle to learn. By Marta Zaraska, Ars Technica, May 31st, 2026. Next up, we have lunch shaming has made kids too terrified to eat at school. Snapping photos of students eating in the cafeteria is a new form of cyberbullying, leading to embarrassment and isolation. By Julie Jargon, The Wall Street Journal, June 1st, 2026. An insidious bullying tactic is creeping into school cafeterias across the country. Kids are snapping and sharing photos of other students eating lunch. The shaming tends to fall into two categories, the ugly mouthful and the lonely eater. Christian Okafor, a high school senior in San Diego, says he has been the subject of unflattering lunch photos 30 to 40 times. It makes you feel self-conscious and like you have to hide while eating, he says. The 18-year-old says the lunch shaming caused him to scout secluded places on his school's outdoor campus to eat. Over time, Okafor says he learned to brush it off. He says he regularly witnesses it happening to other students, but hasn't reported the behavior to administrators because he doesn't feel there's much they could do about it. Catching people doing embarrassing things has been going on for some time, and this is the more recent iteration of that, says Catherine Bradshaw, a professor and senior associate dean for research at the University of Virginia. School cafeterias are a common place for bullying to occur, she says, because the student-to-staff ratio is much higher than in a classroom. Bradshaw, who studies children's mental health and bullying prevention, has been collecting data on 25,000 students. When asked where at school they've been bullied in the past month, 14% of elementary students and 18% of both middle and high school students reported it happening in the cafeteria. Eating in a classroom. Recent graduate Naharu Patel hadn't eaten lunch in the cafeteria at his Fairfield, Ohio school since his freshman year because of lunch shaming. He says he personally was never a target, though. One of his good friends was biting into a turkey sandwich when she noticed a flash. A group of other girls had taken her photo and posted it to the school's Class of 2026 Snapchat page. She stopped eating at school, 18-year-old Patel says, explaining that his friend didn't want to talk about it but gave him permission to. I know she's always had body issues. Patel, his friend, and a few others began eating lunch in a teacher's classroom after that. Though safe from the camera bullies, Patel's classmate didn't eat in front of anyone again until this school year. Lunch shaming has extra dimensions of cruelty beyond just making people look bad mid-bite, says Stein Kaplan Jorgensen, associate professor of social psychology at University College Copenhagen, who has been studying bullying for more than a decade. Other struggles students might be facing, such as body image issues, food allergies, or lower socioeconomic status, come into play. And because photos can be snapped so quickly, it's often hard for school supervisors to know it's even happening. It's the subtle, hidden bullying that's the worst, Kaplan Jorgensen says. Bans work, ... School districts have been implementing phone bans because of classroom distractions, as well as students using them to film fights, spread gossip, and bully one another.

0: Early research shows school phone bans have cut down on student disciplinary problems and boosted test scores. Some districts restrict phones all day, while others allow students to have them during passing periods and lunch. After the Aberdeen School District in Washington implemented a full-day phone ban a few years ago, officials noticed a sizable increase in the number of middle school students taking school-provided lunches. They were getting their lunch because they no longer feared having their photos taken, says Tracy Sandstorm, one of the district's co-superintendents. Patel says a school-wide phone ban that went into effect this past fall has curbed a lot of the lunch-shaming photos. Where did the bullies turn their attention? He says some kids now post to an Instagram page dedicated to photos of bad student drivers. That was Lunch Shaming Has Made Kids Too Terrified to Eat at School. Snapping photos of students eating in the cafeteria is a new form of cyberbullying, leading to embarrassment and isolation. By Julie Jargon, The Wall Street Journal, June 1st, 2026. And now for our next story. America's data center build-out is falling way behind schedule. Google, which is raising a fresh $85 billion, has a strategy for getting around the biggest bottleneck. By Catherine Blunt, The Wall Street Journal, June 3, 2026. Tech companies are earmarking unprecedented sums of money to finance the build-out of massive data centers, with a planned $85 billion equity raised by Google parent Alphabet being the latest example. But even as the piles of capital secured have grown ever larger, the ability to deploy it in the artificial intelligence race has become less certain. Supply chain backlogs, permitting fights, and availability of power supplies are among the issues that have caused the construction of data centers to fall behind target timelines, with the gap growing wider in recent months. A JP Morgan analysis last month found that more than 60% of data center capacity planned for completion in 2027 isn't yet under construction, and another 7% is delayed. It is a seeming paradox. If hyperscalers can't break ground on many of the projects they have already announced, what difference can hundreds of billions of dollars more make, however eager Wall Street may be to supply it? A closer look at Google's AI infrastructure build-out suggests, at least, the beginnings of an answer. In pursuing new facilities for its cloud operation, which brought in $20 billion in first-quarter revenue, the company has taken a novel approach to getting around some of the major bottlenecks facing data center builders, in particular, the ability to secure the massive amounts of electric power they require. Analysts and power industry experts say the company's strategy of securing its own sources of generation and investing in the ability to shift computing loads to follow power supply could allow it to get its data centers connected to the grid faster than competitors and provide new avenues for deploying its swelling war chest. Google and other large tech companies in recent months have announced significant upward revisions to their capital expenditure forecasts as the AI race necessitates the frantic construction of hangar-sized buildings packed with servers, networking hardware, and cooling systems. Microsoft, Alphabet, Meta Platforms, and Amazon.com last year collectively devoted $410 billion to CapEx and are expected to spend more than $670 billion this year. Google pointed to its AI needs on Monday in announcing an agreement for Berkshire Hathaway to purchase $10 billion in shares and plans to sell another $70 billion by various means this year. That amount increased after high investor interest caused the company to sell $5 billion more in shares than it had announced. Shares in Alphabet fell 3.9% on the news Tuesday and were flat in trading Wednesday afternoon. The company has shed $340 billion of market value over the past three trading sessions, its largest three-day loss on record. Michael Nathanson, an analyst with MoffittNathanson, said the announcement was a surprise from a company that has historically issued debt to raise capital. He said the market reacted in part to uncertainty about the extent to which tech companies are going to push to accelerate capital spending. The fact that they had to raise equity really makes you wonder about the intensity of the CapEx needs over the next couple of years, he says. A key challenge companies face is getting approval from grid operators and power companies to connect data centers to the system. The massive facilities, some of which use the same amount of power as a mid-sized city, threaten to strain the grid during periods of high electricity demand during very hot or very cold weather. Some of the delays relate to the complexity of evaluating whether any given project could cause problems for the system. Because of how much uncertainty there is about how many data centers are real, about how much load is going to be connected, it has kind of paralyzed a lot of processes, said Josh Rhodes, an energy expert at the University of Texas in Austin. This year, Google became the only large tech company to own a power company, with the $4.75 billion acquisition of Intersect, a wind and solar developer that in recent years pivoted to building such projects to support data centers. Intersect has energy projects under development to supply multiple gigawatts of electricity, Google said. 1 gigawatt can power hundreds of thousands of homes. The company has also amassed a bench of energy sector experts on its staff. Google really has hired in-house to develop their data centers, and as a result, they have a more integrated approach that I would suggest is a lot more thoughtful, said Jigar Sah, an energy entrepreneur who formerly directed the Energy Department's Loan Programs Office. Having on-site power is becoming a strategic advantage for tech companies. Regulators and powerful officials in many regions are considering whether data centers built alongside new power sources should be afforded a faster connection to the grid because they would be less reliant on it. Companies including xAI, OpenAI, and Meta have built or proposed building data centers powered by on-site gas generation. xAI's Colossus data centers near Memphis draw power in part from gas turbines that have raised concerns about air pollution among residents and policymakers. Other big tech companies have bet on nuclear power in the form of traditional large-scale reactors and smaller modular ones being developed by a range of companies and startups. Microsoft, in 2024, struck a deal with power producer Constellation Energy to restart the undamaged reactor at the Three Mile Island nuclear plant, the site of the worst nuclear accident in U.S. history. Federal regulators this week green-lighted part of the plan to do so. Building power generation comes with its own bottlenecks. In its analysis, J.P. Morgan noted that delays in obtaining gas turbines and electrical transformers have contributed to the creep up in data center delays. In addition to faster connection for data centers that build their own power sources, regulators have also considered affording that opportunity to ones that can reduce their electricity consumption or disconnect from grid altogether when supplies are scarce. Data center operators have for years resisted the idea, arguing that many data center functions are core to critical industries such as health and finance. Google, years ago, became the first tech giant to begin studying how its data centers might use less power during times of strain on the grid. The company now has pilot programs with several utilities in which it reduces data center power use in exchange for payment, a tactic known as demand response. On Tuesday, Google announced a 3-year agreement with demand response company Voltus to help create more capacity in PJM, the nation's largest power market. There, the data center build-out has contributed to higher costs for customers and increased the risk of power supply shortages on hot or cold days. Under the agreement, Voltus will pay homes and businesses to reduce power consumption during times of peak demand and make use of technology, including home batteries and smart thermostats, to manage that. The companies say the deal could create as much as 100 megawatts of capacity, which is roughly equivalent to that of a small power plant. Despite the decline in Alphabet shares, investors seem to be taking the company's equity raise in stride. Tech stocks were still broadly higher in an extension of what has been a torrid rally that has lifted major indexes to new all-time highs. That was America's data center build-out is falling way behind schedule. Google, which is raising a fresh $85 billion, has a strategy for getting around the biggest bottleneck. By Catherine Blunt, The Wall Street Journal, June 3, 2026. Last up, we have Intel makes a bid for handheld gaming PCs with new Arc G3 processors. Intel's Arc B390 integrated GPU has offered impressive performance in laptops. By Andrew Cunningham, Ars Technica, May 28, 2026. Most of the Steam Deck imitators on the market right now use AMD silicon, specifically the Ryzen Z series chips. These are the same chips AMD makes for regular laptops, but with different power settings better suited to a compact handheld system. There are handhelds based on Intel silicon, MSI's Claw is the main one, but Intel hasn't yet tried making silicon marketed specifically for that purpose. Today, the company is throwing its hat in the ring with two Intel Arc G series processors, which will allow gaming handhelds to leverage the company's genuinely quite good Arc B series integrated GPUs. Intel says that several Arc G series handhelds will arrive starting in June 2026, with broader availability throughout the year. These systems will include a new MSI Claw model, a Predator Atlas 8 from Acer, and a device from 1xPlayer. Intel normally uses its Arc branding for integrated and dedicated GPUs, but in this case, the Arc brand encompasses the entire chip, including the CPU, GPU, NPU, and other components. The G-series chips are similar in many ways to the Core Ultra Series 3 chips, codenamed Panther Lake, that Intel is currently shipping in high-end, thin, and light laptops. They use the same CPU and GPU architectures and make use of Intel's 18A manufacturing process, among others. But they ship with a slightly different combination of CPU and GPU cores that doesn't quite match up with any of the Core Ultra processors. Both the Arc G3 and Arc G3 Extreme include 14 CPU cores, 2 high-performance P cores, 8 E cores, and 4 lower-power LP E cores. The main difference is the GPU. The Arc G3 Extreme uses a fully enabled Arc B390 GPU with 12 XE cores, while the Arc G3 includes an Arc B370 GPU with 10 XE cores. The G Extreme also has slightly higher CPU and GPU clock speeds and marginally higher maximum power draw. Both chips also include a neural processing unit, NPU, fast enough to support Windows 11's Copilot Plus features if you plan to dock your handheld and use it like a regular Windows PC. In our testing, the Arc B390 GPU could run up to twice as fast as AMD's Radeon 890M, a close relative of the best GPU available in the Ryzen Z series. But that performance was heavily dependent on how much power the chip was allowed to use, and the lower TDP and smaller heat skins in a gaming handheld may limit its performance somewhat. AMD still hasn't shipped any integrated GPUs that take advantage of its newest RDNA4 graphics architecture, and its RDNA3 architecture is several years old, which has given Intel an opening here. Intel's press release mentions Windows 11's Xbox mode, but not Valve's Steam OS, which to date has only shipped on AMD-based PCs. But the recent Steam OS 3.8 preview mentioned improved support for both AMD and Intel-based systems and included fixes targeting the MSI Claw. Steam OS might need more updates before becoming compatible with brand new Intel chips, like the Arc G series. But if you prefer Valve's gaming OS to Windows, it seems likely you'll eventually be able to try Steam OS on these Intel chips. That was Intel makes a bid for handheld gaming PCs with new Arc G3 processors. Intel's Arc B390 integrated GPU has offered impressive performance in laptops. By Andrew Cunningham, ArsTechnica.com, May 28, 2026. That's all the time we have for this week's edition of What the Tech. I'm Virginia Voice volunteer Mary Kwiatkowski. Thank you for listening. And don't forget, this program is available on demand at virginiavoice.org.
1: Blind and vision impaired individuals, as well as people with other disabilities, more often than not, are offered much needed invaluable resources, but are rarely asked or provided opportunities to be the helpers and serve as a beacon of hope for others of similar circumstance. Shards of Light, Voices of the Blind and Vision Impaired is an initiative designed to showcase the talents of the visually impaired citizens of Virginia. 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Furthermore, shards of light are our best attributes, our personal radiance. It is these golden rays of light that serves as a beacon and fills us with pride when shared with others. 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And when we create, we let others see through our eyes. Our goal is to identify individuals whose creative abilities are conducive to an audio access format, such as creative writing, musicians, singers, comedians, etc., and broadcast them on the air and internet through a partnership with Virginia Voice, an audio access service. 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
3: Hey, how's it going? My name is Charlie Gibbs. I'm your host for Eye on Sports. I'm also a volunteer for the Virginia Voice, so don't yell at me if I screw up onomatopoeia in an article. Or if I say, like, Fernando Mendoza's name wrong or something. Eye on Sports is where we go through the best stories of the week from places like SI.com and the like if we ever find anything that tickles our fancy. First up, we got Aaron Judge's rib injury may be something more serious as concerns heighten. The Yankee star and three-time MVP is sidelined with what's being classified as a bruised rib, but recent developments indicate something more serious, by Ryan Phillips. The injury that has kept reigning AL MVP Aaron Judge out of the lineup for three games may be more serious than originally thought. Judge was referred to a vascular specialist based in Dallas as he continues to be sidelined with what the Yankees have called a bone bruise in his upper right rib. He had a CT scan on Thursday after undergoing an MRI earlier in the week when he met with another specialist. Manager Aaron Boone said that an edema or swelling has complicated efforts to figure out just what's going on with his star player. The fact that he underwent three different types of imaging in 24 hours should be alarming. Judge was previously diagnosed with a stress fracture in his right ribs in March 2020. He suffered the injury when diving for a ball in September 2019. The specialist the Yankees are consulting with is Dr. Gregory Pearl, who specializes in thoracic outlet syndrome management. If Judge does have thoracic outlet syndrome, it could sideline him for the rest of the season. That would likely be a fatal blow to the Yankees season. Boone noted that Judge had been dealing with discomfort in his shoulder for a few weeks, but it only really bothers him when he swings. New York is currently a half game behind the Rays atop the AL East, and Judge is the cornerstone of the team's offense. Through 59 games this season, he is slashing .248, .375, .533, with 17 home runs, 38 RBIs, and a WRC plus of 150. By his lofty standards, it has been a bit of a down year. And since May 11th, he is only hitting 206 with one home run and eight RBIs. Ace pitcher Gerrit Cole discussed with Major League Baseball or MLB.com's Brian Hawk what Judge means to the team and how it could move forward without him. Quote, "Aaron obviously means a lot to us," Cole said. "He just plays great baseball all the time and brings great energy. It's tough when guys get hurt, but unfortunately, it's part of the game. As a team, you've got to figure out how to step up in those situations, and so that's what we'll do." End quote. New York's offense has been bolstered by first baseman Ben Rice's breakout campaign. The 27-year-old is slashing .304, .395, .647 with 17 home runs, 44 RBIs, and a WRC plus of 184, and ranks third in baseball with a 2.7 FWAR. While the team might be able to tread water if Judge is out a month or two, World Series contention is almost certainly out of the question if they lose one of the sport's best players for the season. The hope is that this is something that will pass relatively quickly. It's worth noting that the Yankees have yet to put Judge on the injured list, but the fact that he has consulted multiple specialists and undergone multiple rounds of imaging does not inspire confidence that he'll escape a major injury. It's a waiting game for New York until the medical experts come back with answers. The news could alter the course of the 2026 season. That was Aaron Judge's rib injury, maybe something more serious as concerns heighten, by Ryan Phillips. Next up, my heart would stop. Knicks fans' dreams of NBA title within reach after game one win. Attendees at a Queens watch party opened up about what a championship would mean for New York City, by Liam McCune. You guessed it, New York City. The people of New York are dreamers. It's almost a prerequisite to living here. Willingly putting yourself among this mass of humanity, numbering over 8 million at last count, at best, the second most expensive city in the country, requires a deeply held, even a rational belief that destiny is a tangible object to be grabbed with both hands. In many ways, such belief is the only way to survive the grinding, unforgiving process of carving out a life in the five boroughs. This is why the Knicks are so special to New Yorkers. For decades, the team has represented a blank canvas upon which they could project the highest highs their imaginations could muster. And for many of those decades, the Knicks let them down. Fell short in gut-wrenching ways, failed to spectacular degrees. But their fans continue to dream anyway. Because around these parts, when you get knocked down, the only option is get back up again. It was a cycle that became habit for most of this century as disappointment reigned year over year. But now, greatness is within reach. The Knicks are three wins away from a championship, the third in franchise history, and the first in over a half century of basketball. It took a roller coaster of a game one and the continuation of a downright incredible playoff winning streak to get there. But after coming back to beat the Spurs and take the opening game of the 2026 NBA Finals, New York is closer to the Larry O'Brien trophy than most fans have seen in their lifetimes. What would it mean to those fans? How would such a triumph resonate after so many years of struggle? Sports Illustrated ventured out into the New York City streets to hear firsthand. Quote, "I think my heart would stop," Reed from Melville declared to SI when asked to consider the possibility the Knicks emerge champions from this series. Reed and several friends were patiently waiting at the front of a very long line to watch game one at Pig Beach, a BBQ joint, or barbecue joint, if you will, in Queens that doubles as one of the biggest Knicks bars in this city. Behind him, hundreds of fans stretched down the block, one of the long NYC blocks at that, and around the corner in an effort to do the same. those in back would have to wait as long as 2 hours to gain entry. Reed arrived long before doors at six to secure pole position, and his eyes shined as he envisioned how sweet victory would feel after suffering through the Chris Duhon days. Quote, outside of that, I think that you're going to just bring life into the city again, he continued. I think that you're going to see no business gets done that day. I think that kids are not going to go to school that day. It's just a story that's going to be told for generations to come, especially when it comes to New York basketball. End quote. Quote, I might cry, Tashi from Queens was willing to admit as he waited in line far behind Reed and Co. He became a Knicks fan in 2013 upon moving to New York City. It's like a dream. We've been supporting the Knicks for the past 10 years now, and I never imagined they could get to the finals. And there's a lot of people who are going to cry. End quote. Sports just mean something to people. The Knicks certainly do. Those personal testimonials are merely two of millions you can hear from New Yorkers of all shapes and sizes. But beyond that emotional connection, fans are quick to mention the unifying factor the Knicks bring to the most diverse city in America. When the team is good, it lifts everybody up. If that team wins a championship, the city itself will touch the sky. Quote, it's about the city, Tracy and Tom from Astoria insisted from inside the massive Pig Beach courtyard, where fans gather around and on top of the dozens of picnic tables set out in front of a gigantic TV screen, stretching two stories high. Quote, that's really what it's about. The city is so excited. Whether you're a new fan or an old fan, it doesn't matter, you know? It's just about celebrating the city. Everyone coming out and spending money and having a good time on a Wednesday night. We're going to be out all night, end quote. Quote, it's been 25 years since I've seen people come out of the woodwork and band together like this, Sam from Woodside shared. He gathered a big group of friends of both old and new to watch game one spread across several tables. This is just like an example of that. You know what I mean? Like, how many people coming from God knows where in the city who don't know each other, but are just here for enjoying the Knicks? I mean, it speaks for itself. It's magical, end quote. Some fans even believe unifying power could stretch across the nation. Quote, I think if the Knicks win, New York will be united, and the United States of America will be united as a whole. Andrew from the Bronx stated earnestly after watching the Knicks pull out Game 1's win. Because everyone is just backing the Knicks right now, I feel like. I feel like even people in Texas are backing them. The whole country is backing them. And if they win, I think we'll all be united. End quote. A touch optimistic? Perhaps. But that's the real beauty of sports. In the euphoria of victory, anything seems possible. It feels especially true watching those Knicks, or watching these Knicks. The organization was a laughingstock for several generations and has suffered gutting loss after gutting loss in the Jalen Brunson era. Yet only three wins stand between them and the ultimate goal. A goal most fans cherished as the most unlikely of dreams. One they hold close to their hearts, or held close to their hearts, but didn't dare to truly believe in until Wednesday. Sam from Manhattan put it best, and simply too. Quote, a championship would mean everything. It would mean literally everything. End quote. That was My Heart Would Stop. Knicks fans' dreams of an NBA title within reach after Game 1 win by Liam McCune. Next up, and probably finally tonight, because you know how this rolls, Albert Breer's mailbag, what a potential Aaron Donald return could look like. Eric Weddle could provide a blueprint for the 35-year-old, plus what Aaron Glenn needs to prove in year two with the Jets, the A.J. Brown trade, and more. By, you guessed it, Albert Breer. With the hype, or with the June 1 dust with the June 1 dust settled, you loaded the mailbag up with your questions, and now it's time for me to empty it. Aaron Donald from Vinny at Not Taken Name. Odds that Aaron Donald plays this season? Vinny, I don't know the answer to that. It's a big commitment, returning to go through the whole grind after 2 years on the shelf. And at 35 years old, he'd have to get bowed up for training camp, battle to get into football shape, and then endure the gauntlet of a 17-game regular season plus the playoffs. Playoffs? That's why when I was asked about it the other day by Rich Eisen, I hadn't yet seen what Donald said to Pat McAfee. I said that it seemed more likely that he'd pull off an Eric Weddle than go through all that goes along with playing the whole year. For those who forgot, Weddle retired after spending the 2019 season with the Rams in his native Southern California. In that single season, he forged a strong bond with Sean McVay. And so in January 2022, with Jordan Fuller and Taylor Rapp hurt, and the team about to enter the playoffs, McKay called Weddle to see what sort of shape he was in. Weddle was intrigued by the idea, and the Rams signed him to the practice squad. The six-time Pro Bowler, who just turned 37, came off the bench and played 9 snaps and tweaked a hamstring in the first round. He then came off the bench and played 61 snaps in the divisional round against Tom Brady's Buccaneers, then started and played every snap in the NFC title game, and started again in the Rams Super Bowl win over the Bengals, wearing the green dot for that game. Incidentally, one of that game's heroes was Donald. So he's seen it be done before. He's also a freak's freak, a couple of years younger than Weddle was, and played a position that's less reliant on foot speed. I wouldn't rule out a comeback. But to me, the idea of doing it like Weddle might be a little more realistic than coming back full time. Either way, it'd be a heck of a story if he returned to the team up with Myles Garrett. And for that reason alone, I kind of hope it happens. New York Jets from Steve at Racing DFS. Is Aaron Glenn coaching for his job this year? If so, what is the expectation in the building? 7 wins is enough for him to stay on? JETS. Steve, the short answer is that he is coaching for his job, but I don't think this is as simple as setting a win total as the hurdle he has to clear to stay employed. The Aaron Glenn, Darren Moogie leadership group has made a pretty emphatic statement on what they inherited. When they arrived with the Jets, there were 7 homegrown former first-round picks on the roster. There were, I should say, 7 homegrown former first-round picks on the roster, none of whom were considered busts. 4 of those 7 are already gone, with Garrett Wilson, Will McDonald IV, and Alu Fashanu, the 3, remaining. The result is a war chest of picks. The Jets had 3 first-round picks this year and have another 3 in what's expected to be a loaded 2027 draft. So what's most important for Glenn and his staff, which was largely turned over after year 1, is showing that they can draft and develop young talent. What I think Glenn needs to do ahead of what should be a franchise-shifting draft next year is show that the arrow is pointing up on his program after all that attrition, and showing that coming out of 2026, guys like Armand Membu, Mason Taylor, David Bailey, Kenyon Sadiq, and Amar Cooper Jr. are coming back together with guys such as Wilson, Fashanu, and McDonald to form the kind of core that can support a young quarterback. Maybe that's in a 7-win season. Maybe it's in a 5-12 season that ends in a 4-game winning streak. Either way, I think ownership wants to see light at the end of the tunnel. AJ Brown, from Anthony Calitri at East Cosa Nostra. What are your thoughts on the AJ Brown trade? Anthony, I think for the Eagles, it was simply time. Last year was a slog. Even the Super Bowl year was a little complicated. Philly got everything it could out of Brown, and to get a first-round pick, even if it's one that's 2 years off for Brown, 4 years after trading that first rounder for him, is a coup. Also, Devontae Smith is ready to be a number one. Dontavian Wicks has a real ceiling coming in, and Mekhi Lemon should be a plug-and-play, or should be plug-and-play as a first-rounder. For the Patriots, I love the investment back into your young quarterback. That's the first and most important piece. But beyond just that, I do think landing Brown allows you to move your skill guys into roles more commensurate with who they are. Romeo Doubs has some untapped potential, like Wicks, but I don't think he's a number one. Kyle Williams has a chance to be really good, but he's young. Hunter Henry and Pop Douglas are complementary pieces. Now Brown allows them to shoulder the sort of load that they're equipped for. And I do think the added downfield element Brown and you'd hope Williams give the Patriots should make Travion Henderson even more dangerous as a space player. From Jacob Sane at Sanity, does Brown's exit from the Eagles paint the Texans in a more sympathetic light? It was a terrible trade regardless, but since Brown was discontent with a great organization like the Eagles too, does the blame shift away from the teams and toward the person? No, because the circumstances weren't the same. The reason the Titans traded him in 2022 is because the doctors basically told the team's brass that there needed to be limits on any extension they gave Brown due to the degenerative condition in his knee. Based on what Brown's camp wanted in a new contract, that basically made the decision to deal him for a first-round pick academic. These things happen. If the Titans knew Brown's knee, which still has the condition, of course, was going to hold up like it did for 4 years, obviously they wouldn't have traded him. But the bigger problem was whiffing on the first-round pick they got for him, Treylon Burks, who was supposed to replace Brown, had 53 catches for 699 yards and a touchdown in 3 years as a Titan. Brown had more in each category by his 11th game in Philly. Seattle Super Bowl host from Lars Hansen at Lars Hansen. What would it take for Seattle to host a Super Bowl? Lars, I love Seattle as a city, and this is actually a pretty interesting question. The stadium is great, even if it is aging, and it is situated in the heart of the city. It's plenty big if you rank cities by market size, which measures the metro area. It's bigger than Detroit, Minneapolis, and Miami, all of which have hosted multiple Super Bowls. It's well ahead of New Orleans and Las Vegas, though those are separate cases. I think the comparison to Nashville, which was awarded Super Bowl 64, is interesting. It takes me a while to do Roman numerals, okay? Seattle is the country's 13th largest market. Nashville is 26. The weather in the two cities also isn't as different as you might think. The average high temperature for February in Nashville is 53, and the low is 33. In Seattle, the average high in February is 50, and the low is 37. Granted, it rains more in Seattle, and Nashville has more entertainment infrastructure, hotel space, and a roof on its new stadium. But the differences aren't big enough for Seattle to be a hard no. I like the idea. So it might simply come down to how badly Seattle wants to push to host the Super Bowl. Whoever the Seahawks' new owner is in a few months will have a role in that. Tyreek Hill from Donald Williams at EOD for Life. Where's Tyreek Hill going? Donald, I have no idea. But I do know he has to get healthy first. The Chiefs do make some sense. Green Bay Packers from Mark Daly at Kidu_Red. Josh Sweat to the Packers. Will it happen? Mark, I wouldn't rule it out. There were plenty of rumors that Sweat would be traded ahead of the draft. When I asked the Cardinals about it then, I got a pretty emphatic no. But if new Packers defensive coordinator Jonathan Gannon goes through the spring and isn't wild about what he has to line up opposite Micah Parsons, and right now it's former first rounder Lucas Van Ness, who's been just okay and not much else, then I could see Green Bay reevaluating its options. And since Sweat was with Gannon for the past 4 years, he'd be a very logical add. If one who's a little older, he turns 30 in March, a bit pricey, due $18.1 million in cash this year, and has a degenerative knee condition he's managed since high school. Minnesota Vikings from Graham Smith at GRMSMTH. What swung it for the Vikings on Teasley? Graham, I think fit was paramount in the Nolan Teasley GM hire in two different ways. First, his scouting background was key. If Rob Brzezinski wasn't going to be GM/primary football executive, then the Vikings wanted to keep him in the fold and pair him with whoever that wound up being. In that setup, one we've mentioned that the Rams and Lions have long kept, you generally have a scouting chief as GM alongside your head of ops, allowing the GM to focus on building the roster. Accordingly, Teasley started as a scouting intern in 2013 and worked his way up from there as an evaluator. Second, communication and finding someone who could be a proxy for ownership, with ownership more often in New Jersey or Florida than in Minnesota, was vital. Teasley worked in a Seattle operation that, under GM John Schneider, is wide open and free of silos, allowing everyone to have visibility into every part of the business. So Teasley saw it through the eyes of an intern, an assistant GM, and everywhere in between, and did so with an organization that, for the most part, was without an owner there daily, which in the end made Teasley the right fit. Cornerback market from DK is a Wookie at DK _Wookie with two E's, one. Will the Pats reach an agreement with Gonzo, or is there a possibility he's traded? What would be the cost to a team trading for him? DK, I think Christian Gonzalez will wind up getting an extension with the Patriots, but I don't think this is an easy negotiation. Corner is one of those spots that hasn't yet undergone a big market correction. The market moved to the mid-20s with Patrick Surtain's the second's extension at $24 million per year in 2024, and up again last year with Derek Stingley Jr.'s extension at $30 million per year, with J.C. Horn following Surtain and Sauce Gardner closely following Stingley. So if you're Gonzalez or Seattle's Devin Witherspoon, you'd view a jump into the mid-30s as automatic. Surtain also just received a raise this week after the market had passed him a bit. Then there's the fact that Gonzalez and Witherspoon have the same agent, CAA's Reggie Johnson, and Witherspoon has a teammate from his draft class, wide receiver Jackson Smith Najigba, who just got $41.25 million per year. That's an unreal number. Which raises another point. Last March, the high water mark for non-quarterbacks was in the mid-30s. Then Myles Garrett got $40 million per. And now JSN is one of eight non-quarterbacks making over $40 million per year, with Texan star Will Anderson Jr. all the way up at $50 million per. So if you're Williams, wouldn't you make the point that because of the way pay exploded for receivers, JSN, Jamar Chase, and pass rushers, Anderson, Garrett, Micah Parsons, Aiden Hutchinson, TJ Watt, Danielle Hunter, it's time for a similar markup on corners? And wouldn't you play Witherspoon against the JSN deal? And then make that the floor for a deal like or a deal for Gonzalez? Again, all this is interesting, and the longer the teams wait, even more so. Jared Verse from I Hate Skip Bayless, Me Too Bro, at OC Dan 74. Has Verse been seen or released a statement since the trade? Skip, I send this to you with the caveat that sure, what is the team going to post is a fair rebuttal to this. But Jared Verse looked fine coming off the jet and landing in Northeast Ohio, and also fine in reporting to work early Tuesday morning. Verse's reputation is good, and he's a guy who worked his way up to this point, going from Albany to Florida State to the first round, so I think he's more equipped than most to deal with some bumps. That is all the time we have for Iron Sports this week. Thank you for listening. I'm Charlie Gibbs for the Virginia Voice. Ion Sports airs Saturdays at 9 p.m. and is rebroadcast at 12 noon on Sundays. 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
5: 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I'm Virginia Voice volunteer Elizabeth Kane, and today I'll be reading articles from the June 2026 issue of Harper's Magazine and harpers.org. Today's first article is Hard Rain, The Battle Over Weather Modification by Wyatt Williams. Williams is the author of Springer Mountain, Meditations on Killing and Eating. A radar tower stands alone in northeast Oklahoma City, surrounded by a green field. It is 100 feet tall and topped with a smooth white orb. Hidden inside the orb, an antenna rotates while pulsing electromagnetic waves into the distance, waiting for a faint bounce to arrive back in the dish. It is not quite an all-seeing eye. The tower can identify hail, raindrops, a cloud of cicadas, the spiraling debris and tornadic winds from more than 100 miles away. As the sun set on July 6, 2025, though, there was nothing to detect. It was one of those summer Sunday nights in the middle of the country when you know the heat is coming, but it hasn't arrived just yet. The moon was waxing gibbous and would be full in 4 days. The fireworks that had popped over the river on Independence Day were long gone. The City Philharmonic had packed up its instruments after an outdoor concert titled Red, White, and Boom. Anyone who glanced at the news would have seen something about a flash flood in Texas, a riverside summer camp washed away in the night, the number of dead still unconfirmed. At 9:35 p.m., a bearded man approached the radar tower and began to climb the chain-link fence around it. As he reached the top bar, the bearded man paused to rock back and forth and lean his head back, yelling into the night sky some unheard complaint. He gazed around, and the lens of a security camera caught his face, retinas glowing back in the dark. On the other side of the fence, he got to work. With a hammer, he snapped open the latch guarding the radar's million-watt power supply. There were control panels, switches, meters. He destroyed them all. Content that the tower had been disabled, he walked around the facility, systematically destroying each security camera. It is unclear whether he understood that destroying the cameras would not destroy the images they had captured of him. On a bicycle, he disappeared back into the night. By the next afternoon, KWTV News 9 had posted a picture on Facebook of the bearded man from the security footage, asking anyone who recognized him to report him. A call came in a day later. According to the tip, Anthony Tyler Mitchell was in the backyard of a house just a few miles from the radar station. The caller reported that he had cut the internet cable to her home. As two officers took Mitchell into custody, they recovered a pair of wire cutters and a hammer tucked into the waistband of his shorts. The following day, Michael Lewis Arthur Meyer, who is the leader of a militia named Veterans on Patrol, contacted media outlets and the Oklahoma City Police Department to take credit for the incident. He claimed that Mitchell was one of his followers, taking the direct action that Meyer had been threatening for months. The group believes that the latest generation of weather radar towers are directed energy weapons that the military have pointed at the American people. Meyer claimed that Veterans on Patrol would not stop at disabling one radar tower, that they had plans for taking down at least a dozen more. In his statements to reporters at the time, Meyer insisted that his crusade was a divine one. The weather was being modified. There were powers out there that could control it, and this was against God. "When the military plays God with the weather, they're mocking our Heavenly Father," he said. For much of the past year, I worked for the Weather Channel. I didn't do much. It's a big company. They need a lot of people to look at the weather and write about it. That was the job, more or less. It is easy to look at the weather. You don't even need to go outside. When the day is still dark, at 4 or 5 in the morning, the weather will already be on the wire services. I don't mean forecasts or temperature readings or even radar maps. In the end, those are just measurements and illustrations that approximate the real thing. Weather is the rain before it fills the funnel of the pluviometer, or the wind before it spins the cups of an anemometer. Weather is something we feel. The numbers just tell us what it might feel like. Conflating the two is an easy mistake. How else to describe 3 inches of rain at the Hollywood Reservoir or 70-mile-per-hour winds at Austin Bergstrom International Airport? Just try to articulate the strange, chaotic beauty brought on by waves of solar radiation sweeping across a continent and summoning air to rise with billions of microscopic droplets suspended within it as the undulating pressure of the atmosphere shapes that mass into a stream floating high above your head. You'll find that is too much for anyone to think about when we could just say, "Look, a cloud, 65% chance of rain," and mean roughly the same thing. The weather goes on moving without anyone there to see it. Or at least it did. There isn't much weather that we don't see anymore. This is what I mean about the wire services. A woman in France steps outside her house to see that the brown water of the river has risen to her front steps. Her black cat sniffs at the flood's edge. She takes out her phone and documents the scene. Within a few hours, the footage will be on Reuters, available to any news organization that wants to buy the clip and cut it down into a reel for Instagram. Not that you necessarily need to wait. On a good day, a live feed from the Outer Banks will scan across the coast as a nor'easter blows in 8-foot swells and wetsuited surfers ride the break while you look on from your laptop. On a bad one, the same feed can show you a house built on stilts being pulled by a king tide into the ocean. The bad days are at least as beautiful as the good ones, sometimes more so. In Indonesia, a stringer walks through a village, or at least what was once a village before the mud flowed down from a forest and swept the village along with it. His hand shakes as he carries the camera, the last drops of the storm still falling. First responders are already gathering the bodies. In Alaska, a streamer sits in front of his screens, face glowing with the colors of Fortnite as his house begins to rumble. He looks around, confused first and then scared, gripping onto his desk as the pictures fall from his string-lit walls. In Florida, a meteorologist steps outside her office at dawn to look up as the thin flakes of a light snow begin to fall between the fronds of the palm trees. The shape of these episodes is always the same. A person encounters a force much larger than themselves. a force that exists on any other day, but has now made itself uncommonly present, whether through strength or volume or grace. It isn't necessary to be a religious person to recognize that this is how we have historically described encounters with God. Believers say they can see God in the golden rays of a sunrise. Skeptics note that there isn't anything there to believe in, that the physical laws that govern the bending of light go on regardless of faith. Activists might feel the failures of an administration in the temperature. The most literal-minded among us may only claim to see a nice day. Our optimisms, our politics, our faiths, our failures, our visions of benevolence or cruelty, they're all up there floating in the sky. The first week of this year, I arrived in Pendleton, Oregon, to watch a team of 10 men modify the weather.

our faiths, our failures, our visions of benevolence or cruelty, they're all up there floating in the sky. The first week of this year, I arrived in Pendleton, Oregon, to watch a team of 10 men modify the weather. After my plane landed, I was texted a set of coordinates that led me to a dirt road deep in the high plains. At 10 p.m., I parked my rental car in the dead grass of a roadside and was driven in the rest of the way. As we passed through the rolling hills, I could see their positions, three teams, each manning one drone, spread across the cattle-fenced distance. When I arrived at camp, the air was damp and near freezing, but the sky was clear and the moon was full. Nothing happened quickly. We were waiting for clouds. For the nucleating agent to work correctly, conditions needed to be just right. When silver iodide meets supercooled liquid water suspended in a cloud at temperatures below negative 5 Celsius, it can create a chain reaction of ice crystal formation. In essence, it makes the water floating in the atmosphere heavy enough to fall from the sky. It makes rain or snow. We sat in a red Eskimo brand tent next to an F-150 with a generator running in the bed. There was a small space heater that barely kept the tent above freezing, two folding chairs at a folding table bearing two Starlink-enabled laptops, a gallon jug of water, three 6-milligram cans of wintergreen Zin, heavy-duty flight cases for batteries, a black duffel bag of silver iodide canisters on the ground. Clouds drifted overhead. One of the men opened a hydrogen tank and filled a white balloon until it measured 3 feet across, attached a small radio sonde underneath, and released it into the sky. Measurements came feeding back into the laptop. Temperatures of negative 5 degrees Celsius could be found at 5,000 feet of elevation. Wind speed 15 knots. It was a little after midnight now and time to launch the drones. The engineers tapped a few figures into their laptops. Let autopilot do the rest. The quadcopters took flight in unison, their buzzsaw whirr echoing across the rolling prairie distance, their green and red lights blinking until, after a few moments, they silently disappeared into the gauzy, soft reaches of the clouds. A live stream from each beamed down into the laptops, black squares flickering with the fog of clouds. I stood outside the tent, neck craned. Up there, each drone carried 50 grams of silver iodide, puffing the white dust into the clouds in a timed release that lasted for less than 30 minutes. Not that I could see it. Soon, I could hear the whirring again as they landed in the field. Their lead engineer said he wasn't happy about the flight. The clouds had been broken, more gaps between them than he would have liked. The conditions had been good, but not perfect. He packed another Zin. The night stretched on. More cloud cover swept in overhead, this time thinner and higher at 12,000 feet. The sonde's temperature reading said that elevation would be negative 15, maybe negative 20 Celsius. Silver iodide would be effective at as low as negative 38, when the supercooled liquid water would turn to ice anyway. But the team was uncertain about how the drone would fly at that temperature. Each of the quadcopter's carbon fiber blades had been equipped with a thin adhesive circuit that generated just enough heat to melt ice as it formed on the blade, keeping the drone aloft. The concern was that temperatures below negative 20 Celsius could delaminate the blade's circuit, causing the whole system to fail and the drone to come crashing down. Just as they were debating this problem, another appeared. There was an error in the code. New software to operate the drones had been released to the team that morning, and bugs kept coming up. They called into Rainmaker's headquarters in El Segundo, California. An engineer FaceTimed to say he was working on it. New lines were written, systems reset. The thin clouds at 12,000 feet passed. The quadcopters didn't fly. It was a quiet night, just the sound of wind running through the dead grass. 2 a.m., 2:30. More clouds came over. Another sonde sent down new readings, negative 7 degrees Celsius, altitude of 6,000

0: feet. Wind speed 15 knots. Conditions in the clouds were perfect. The drones went up again. Their flight path described a set of perfect lines, intentionally unlike any shape that precipitation takes in nature. Around 3:30 in the morning, I could hear it begin to happen. One drop after another, slow and then steady, and then hammering down from above. It was finally raining. The field turned to mud around us. The men loaded their drones into their trucks, broke down the tent, packed up the gear. As we drove back into Pendleton, the state highways winding in the direction of the wind, everything around us was soaked. Water sprayed up from the truck tires and pooled in ditches. The men flashed key cards at a gate and pulled into the hangar. The earliest stories frame weather as the work of gods. When Poseidon was angry with humans, he sent storms to crush their ships and flood their cities. For Egyptians, crops would not grow without Horus and his benevolent eye shining down between the clouds. So it was with Yahweh or Indra or Tlaloc or any of the others. Whatever good or bad we saw in the sky depended on the generosity, the cruelty, the dispositions and moods of powers much larger than ourselves. We could try to pray or behave in certain ways to influence their winds, but in the end, the weather wasn't up to us. God had the final say. The narratives that shaped civilization agree on this part. They harmonize as a single story. Not that we haven't tried to control it. Weather modification is among the oldest and least successful human projects. For thousands of years, we have sacrificed children, sung songs and danced, brewed alchemical concoctions, chanted prayers, fired cannons, and made many other futile efforts in the attempt to somehow change the weather a little more to our liking. Stubbornly, the weather persisted, seemingly undisturbed by human action, until the 20th century. In recent years, we have become inured to a new single story about the weather. The climate is changing, and this time we have done it. We continue to quibble over some details, whether the proof is in the rising tides, or the wildfires, or the heat index, or acidifying oceans, or the storms that seem to be getting stronger every year. Or else the causes and the blame, whether it was incidental that the Industrial Revolution happened to inaugurate the greatest year-on-year increase in temperature ever recorded, whether someone should have known that internal combustion would produce gases that would change the atmosphere, whether someone did, in fact, know that such a thing could happen but innocently ignored it. What about the swamp gases? And whether ignoring it was less a matter of innocence than ambivalence or outright selfish malevolence, a matter of preserving one's own economic status at the expense of other people's lives, whether the people who benefited materially from that willful ignorance should be made to pay for the harm that it has caused, will cause. You get the idea. It's easy to get mired in the finger-pointing, to miss the most apparent fact of it. Climate change is an enormous accomplishment. From an engineering perspective, the ability to coordinate activities to modify the average temperatures of an entire planet, change the pH of deep oceans, and cause vast shifts in the distribution of arable land across continents is a realization of powers as considerable as anything humanity has achieved before. It rewrites the core story of our origins, in which we are powerless before the forces that have made us. The fact that this discovery of our powers, that we can modify the weather on a planetary scale, was more or less accidental, only puts it more firmly in the canon of scientific revelations. We are also, as with our emergent powers, quite apparently terrible at it. The innumerable crises prompted by our moment, the desertification of arable land, increasingly catastrophic storms, the deadly rise in temperatures in previously habitable regions, are nothing if not urgent incentives to grasp hold of what we have already done. After millennia of reaching up toward the sky, the levers just out of reach, The consensus on climate change indicates that we are, in fact, already manipulating the weather every day. All of which suggests a new question. Are we ever going to get good at it? The city of El Segundo was incorporated a little over a century ago. The name was chosen not in reference to the Spanish colonists and missions like many cities in California, but instead to a historic chapter of the fossil fuel industry. The first successful oil refinery on the West Coast had been built in 1876. When Standard Oil, now Chevron, began construction on the state's second oil refinery in 1911, the area around it was named simply El Segundo, the second. The aerospace industry followed not long after. In 1928, a small municipal airport that would eventually become Los Angeles International Airport was built nearby. The factory today known as the Boeing Satellite Development Center first broke ground there in 1946. Lockheed Martin and Northrop Grumman followed. Manufacturing and design boomed until it didn't, as the industries of the 20th century were incrementally offshored and in decline, El Segundo found a second beginning. The first office of SpaceX, founded in 2002, was in one of the city's long blocks of low industrial buildings. The startups that have since populated the area have made a point of distinguishing themselves from the tech companies operating in Silicon Valley to the north. Instead of focusing on software and apps, the founders of El Segundo are, almost as a rule, focused on hard tech, machines, circuits, rockets, engines, technology that is designed to physically do something in the world. They say they are building a new economy of industry rather than an attention economy. The distinction is not without some condescension. On the afternoon I first arrived at the headquarters of Rainmaker, just a few blocks down the road from SpaceX's first address, I saw something that resembled a cross between a high-tech manufacturing facility, a research lab, and an elaborate treehouse tech club. Behind a roll-up garage door, there were a half-dozen stations covered with a sprawl of circuits and wires, soldering guns and Allen wrenches, carbon fiber prop blades, and stainless steel hardware where engineers were carefully assembling quadcopters. A squad of 3D printers chugged along in the corner. Whiteboards tracked each step in the assembly process. In the stairwell, five swords, one Japanese, one Jordanian, and so on, hung on the wall. To the right, a lab was enclosed behind glass for testing an innovation that I was immediately told I couldn't write about. A refrigerator was stocked with Celsius, 200 milligrams of caffeine per serving. Cans of Zen were littered across almost every desk. A massive American flag draped from one wall. Upstairs, a couple dozen desks were occupied by a team who scarcely glanced away from their screens. I sat down and waited for Augustus Dorico. Long before I met him last fall, Dorico had positioned himself as an unofficial mayor of the Gundo, as the locals call it. With a long blonde mullet and an aluminum cross worn atop a black sweater, he has thrust himself in front of countless cameras and claimed, among other things, that Gundo is for hard tech what Florence was for art during the Renaissance. In the account that Dorico gave me, the pandemic changed his life. He had been a student at UC Berkeley at the time, living what sounds like a fairly typical undergraduate existence. He studied physics, read Richard Dawkins, went to parties, did drugs. He described that period of his life as cynical and unfulfilled. Camus and Sartre couldn't give me any reason not to live that way. But when the pandemic hit and classes went remote, he retreated to his family's home in Texas. He liked lifting weights, so he picked up a job as a personal trainer. Among his clients was a man who drilled water wells for a living. In between sets, he educated Dorico about the economy of water for farmers. Across the West, a pattern of desertification has set in as populations have risen. Water rights, always gravely important in the West, have only grown more precious as the commodity is exchanged in a complex web of agencies and markets. In a drought year, a farmer in California's Central Valley might pay $2,000 for an acre foot of water on the open market. It's worth noting that water is the most abundant substance on the surface of the earth. The problem isn't scarcity, it's location. As many places have too much as have too little. The weather provides an opportunity for redistribution. As water rises in warm air, it's carried by wind around the world, falling as rain when the conditions are right. The prayer for it to fall here rather than there is one that farmers know all too well. The solutions beyond prayer are much more expensive. A transcontinental pipeline to bring water from an area of abundance to an area of undersupply could cost billions and take decades. Even if the contractor is able to navigate the virtually impossible legal tangle of building it. Dams have proven themselves effective at collecting water, but they too can cost billions and cause as many legal and environmental problems as they solve. Dorico directed his attention to another question. Could we produce water that wasn't already there? He looked at atmospheric water generators, a technology that condenses available humidity from the surrounding air and collects it in tanks. He wasn't confident it would help. Eventually, he started reading about cloud seeding. My first reaction was like, giddy, he said. It sounded to him like technology pulled from a science fiction novel. And my second reaction was desperate depression. Cloud seeding had been around for 80 years, but had never become ubiquitous. What was wrong with it? Why hadn't it caught on? He started talking to experts in the field, attended the Weather Modification Association conference, and came to the conclusion that the issue wasn't if it could work, but a matter of quantifying exactly how well it did. At the same time, Dorico was on a spiritual journey. The relative hollowness of his life in Berkeley had sent him seeking, a rabbi, an imam, etc. And finally, he chose to be baptized. Dorico possessed the zeal of the convert. He thrived within the framework of faith. He read, among other things, Earthkeeping, Christian Stewardship of Natural Resources, a book edited by Lauren Wilkinson, a professor at Regent College, a small theological school in British Columbia. The book lays out a framework for Christian environmentalism that derives from humanity's designation by God as stewards of the earth. Let them have dominion over the fish of the sea, over the fowl of the air, and over the cattle, and over all the earth, and over every creeping thing that creepeth upon the earth, the passage from Genesis goes. God adds, replenish the earth and subdue it. In this mandate, Dorico saw simple guidelines. If humanity has technology capable of benefiting the earth, are we not morally obligated to use it? If cloud seeding could end a drought or make water more abundant for a farmer or help prevent wildfires, isn't that exactly what God would want? The following events happened with such speed as to seem almost inevitable. Dorico dropped out of Berkeley, became a Teal Fellow, founded Rainmaker, raised $31 million, and started seeding clouds. Rainmaker is structured around two business opportunities that Dorico identified in the cloud seeding market. The first has to do with cost. The most high-profile cloud seeding operations have been enormously expensive, in part due to the planes and pilots hired to fly them. The second concerns validation. Even though cloud seeding has been proven, studied, and practiced for decades, the chaotic nature of weather introduces doubt. Isn't it always possible that it might have rained anyway? The industry had lagged, Dorico thought, because it hadn't addressed these issues. Rainmaker's solution came in the form of two pieces of hardware. The first was an autopiloted drone capable of flying in extremely adverse high winds and icy conditions. At scale, the drones could operate at a fraction of the cost of planes. The second was a mobile sensor unit designed to, among other things, capture the granular detail of precipitation patterns. He named the sensor units Eden and the drones Elijah. As we spoke, Rainmaker was embarking, alongside the state of Utah, on its highest profile project yet. Cloud seeding in the Bear River Basin, north of Salt Lake City, where drought and water demand have been rapidly shrinking the shoreline of the Great Salt Lake. As the lake bed dries up, dust storms laden with toxic heavy metals have become more common. Adding more water to the supply could be one of cloud seeding's great accomplishments. When I asked DiRico if cloud seeding could refill the Great Salt Lake, he offered an uncharacteristically measured answer that amounted to, "We have to wait and see." Overpromising, he told me, was one of the mistakes that cloud seeders had made before. He is 26 years old. As he looked at me across the table, squinting against the Southern California sun, I could see only a hint that the pressure was beginning to wear on him. In the 9th century BC, Elijah prophesied that God would punish idolatrous worshippers of Baal with years of drought. The brooks dried up, crops died, bread became scarce. For a faithful few, there was but one barrel of flour and one jug of olive oil that would not be emptied. In the third year, Elijah reported to King Ahab that a hard rain was coming, though none could be seen on the horizon. From the peak of Mount Carmel, Elijah prayed with his head between his knees. 6 times a servant went to look for rain, and 6 times returned to report clear skies to the praying Elijah. The 7th time that Elijah sent him away, the servant reported, "Behold, there ariseth a little cloud out of the sea, like a man's hand." The cloud grew, the rain came, the drought ended. Roughly 3,000 years later, in 1946, 2 General Electric researchers in New York used dry ice to make rain fall from an artificial cloud in their lab without asking God about it first. That same month, a 3rd GE researcher, Bernard Vonnegut, improved their procedure by introducing silver iodide. The innovation depends on a fundamental aspect of clouds. Within many, there is already liquid water that, because of its purity, is below freezing but hasn't yet crystallized into ice. Ice crystals need a nucleus, something to orient the water and form around. Bernard chose silver iodide because its crystal structure resembles that of ice. It would have been around this time that Bernard helped his younger brother, Kurt, get a job in GE's PR department. 15 years later, Kurt published the novel Cat's Cradle, which is more or less about how environmental engineering would ruin the world. The idea that our own technology may be the thing that destroys us is, of course, nothing new. In 1955, the mathematician John von Neumann, then a lead advertiser for the U.S. Department of Defense, published an essay titled, "Can We Survive Technology?" Von Neumann had played a critical role in the Manhattan Project, solving a number of the complex mathematical problems that rendered the atomic weapon usable. He was well aware of the weapon's apocalyptic potential. In the essay, he situates this newfound nuclear power in a natural context. Nature has, of course, been operating nuclear processes all along, well and massively, but her natural sites for this industry are entire stars, he writes. The challenge for nuclear scientists, in his opinion, would be to control that power within a space much, much smaller than a star. He was beginning to shift his focus to the frontier of weather. The second half of his essay is devoted to the question of a controlled climate. Von Neumann had already done the math on climate change. Our ability to alter the climate wholesale was not lost on him. Von Neumann saw the burgeoning field of cloud seeding as just one example of what he thought would eventually become humanity's total control of the weather. To change the weather, though, one first needed to know what it would do. Weather systems are driven by physical interactions that can be calculated. With enough data points, Equations can, for instance, determine the direction of a storm. During the Second World War, von Neumann had already seen the unprecedented calculations that could be accomplished by early computers. Beginning in 1950, he assembled a team in Princeton, New Jersey, to attempt to predict the weather over North America for a 24-hour period using a computer the size of a small library. This first attempt was not particularly successful. The computer needed more than 24 hours to complete the equations, but it laid the groundwork for the weather models that meteorologists use today. Above all, von Neumann was compelled by the significance of weather modeling systems for the military. Much like the atomic race of that time, weather modification, he believed, would have grave global consequences depending on which nation first developed such powers. Present awful possibilities of nuclear warfare may give way to others even more awful. After global climate control becomes possible, perhaps all our present involvements will seem simple. We should not deceive ourselves. Once such possibilities become actual, they will be exploited. In the years following von Neumann's death in 1957, much of what he foresaw began to come true. By 1968, the Department of the Interior was annually investing some $5 million in cloud seeding projects across the country. The Department of Defense tried repeatedly to use silver iodide to divert hurricanes. At the same time, the Air Force was seeding the skies over Vietnam to create rains to flood the supply lines of the Ho Chi Minh Trail. The operation was kept secret until it was eventually confirmed by the leaked Pentagon Papers. Mathematical models of weather prediction, driven by exponential gains in computing power, became the standard tool for meteorologists around the world. Another of von Neumann's last revelations, that of impending technological singularity involving a machine that teaches itself, appears to be inching closer to reality as artificial intelligence is built out by an expanding network of data centers. Among the many problems posed by the growth of artificial intelligence is an irony that von Neumann would, perhaps, have enjoyed. The data centers need more water. "For progress," he wrote, "there is no cure." In the months leading up to the attack on the radar tower in Oklahoma, Michael Lewis Arthur Meyer had been telling anyone who would listen that the U.S. military was using a network of radar towers as weapons. In May, CNN reported that the National Oceanic and Atmospheric Administration had been warned that Meyer's militia was conducting penetration drills to prepare for an attack on the towers. At the time, Meyer was living in a tent encampment in Oklahoma City, posting messages several times per day on Telegram and live streaming long monologues about weather modification on YouTube. "If you're just now turning in, this is Lewis Arthur, independent investigative journalist with VOP News. You can see the white vehicle to the right of that death tower. That tower is a NEXRAD, Next Generation Weather Radar Tower, a directed energy weapon that helps the military manipulate weather systems. We want the Weather Command Center to be shut down. We want every NEXRAD tower across the United States of America to be powered down. We want HARP, the High Frequency Active Auroral Research Program, to be powered down, and we want the United States military, the Air Force, to have authorization to utilize their F-45s to take out any jet in the sky that is dispersing chemical and biological agents over the American people." Delusions need more than mere imagination to be sustained. Meyer's claims are, of course, untrue, but they are spun from an intricate cloth, threads of truth woven in with invention and paranoia. The secretive way in which the military deployed weather modification in Vietnam, the catastrophizing claims advanced by von Neumann and other luminaries in the field, and the facts of climate change, which create heightened and dramatic weather outliers on a near daily basis, have a way of meshing with the fantasy that our government is much more capable of weather control than it is. Given all this, It is not surprising that someone might construct a scenario in which the disasters we see are not merely chaotic, but the work of a malevolent group. On the weekend of July 4th, Meyer's post to Telegram took on a new urgency. Beginning late on the night of July 3rd and into the early hours of July 4th, a torrential thunderstorm dumped more than 10 inches of rain on Kerr County, Texas. As runoff funneled into the Guadalupe River, water levels rose 30 feet in less than an hour. "Military strikes Texas," wrote Meyer. "Weather weapons will eventually come to your community." The flood swept through homes and pastures. Bridges washed away. A whole neighborhood underwater. More Americans will continue to be poisoned and murdered by the U.S. military due to their cowardice and ignorance, he wrote. "These weapons will not prosper against those who know Jesus while you still have air in your lungs." More than 160 people were rescued from the water by helicopters. Boats were sent out to look for people clinging to roofs and trees. At a summer camp for girls, 27 campers were killed. Underneath a picture of a radar tower that he posted online, Meyer wrote, "The children just murdered in Texas may cause unintended consequences for these particular weapons. God is good." In fact, it was radar towers that were responsible for trying to prevent the disaster. For days prior to the storm, the National Weather Service had been warning of severe flash flooding and notifying the Texas Division of Emergency Management. The warnings escalated on July 3rd, and the National Weather Service eventually issued 22 alerts. Nevertheless, Meyer continued with his messaging. "Military has innocent blood on their hands. Children are killed, hundreds are missing, thousands are displaced. Guadalupe River flooding was caused by weather modification weapons." In gathering ostensible proof for his claims, Meyer posted a picture from a NASA satellite showing a red sprite, a rare electrical discharge that appears sometimes in the atmosphere, and claimed it was proof of directed energy weapons. He reposted news reports showing that Rainmaker had been conducting cloud seeding operations in another part of Texas, evidence that weather modification had been happening in the state. He was not alone. On July 5th, Marjorie Taylor Greene, then a representative for Georgia, announced that she was introducing legislation with Tim Burchett of Tennessee to ban the dangerous and deadly practice of weather modification. For years, she'd been promoting a rhetoric similar to Meyer's. Last year, she wrote on X, "First, they said we were crazy for saying they are controlling the weather and spraying chemicals in our skies. Now they are admitting that they are controlling the weather and spraying chemicals in our skies, but that it's not causing any harm. Call me crazy, I don't care, but I'll go ahead and say it. Weather modification and geoengineering is deadly and dangerous." Meyer dubbed his plan to take down Doppler radar's Operation Leaning Tower and called for volunteers. "We can take out 11 to 15 of these directed energy weapons if there are 10 to 14 men willing to step up and defend our children from this treasonous and murderous military." He posted a link to a YouTube video of a man explaining the steps necessary to bring down a 5G cell tower. He demonstrated which box to break open to disable its control panel and shared advice on how to avoid electrocuting yourself. On July 6th, Anthony Tyler Mitchell climbed the chain-link fence in Oklahoma City. After the attack was made public, Meyer posted, "Lone Wolf strikes NexRad in OKC while VOP runs diversion operations. Can you hear us now, President Trump? Stop murdering our children with your military." After Mitchell was arrested, Meyer sent out a message to his supporters saying, "Stay the course, no matter what. Should Anthony notify the DHS Fusion Center thugs that he saw our pleas for action and he acted, Anthony has not committed a crime, and they will release him barring any deceitful plea tactic." Meyer believes that no one can be charged for destroying the radar tower because eliminating these weather weapons is an attempt to save lives and protect people. Mitchell, he felt, should be able to plead self-defense. I called Meyer one afternoon last December to hear his side of the story. I listened to him for a little over an hour, occasionally getting in a question or two when he would let me. The story he has crafted takes the well-known facts of government-sponsored weather modification and blends them with fantastical ideas, such as that all meteorologists have signed gag orders preventing them from speaking the truth about radar towers, that have no basis in reality. As we spoke, I had little interest in attempting to convince him otherwise, though I did tell him I'd seen no proof of the things he was claiming. I was more interested in trying to understand why he had chosen this fantasy in particular. That week, as we spoke, an atmospheric river had hit Washington State. The flooding had been deadly, but not quite as bad as in Texas. Meyer told me that he had plans to go to Washington and speak with victims. He said he'd done this before in North Carolina, after Hurricane Helene. Amid these disasters, Meyer told me, he simply walks up to people who have lost everything, their homes, their families, who find themselves standing around outside wondering what is next. He says to them, "God didn't do this. The military did." If they listen, he keeps talking. It is not so hard to understand, I think, why someone would want to believe what he tells them. The weather is irrational. Looking into the void of floodwater, who wouldn't want some kind of story to explain it? We are too familiar with the beauty, the hue of golden red in a morning fog, the droplets that feed our crops and fill our ponds, the breeze that, just for a moment, suspends a hawk motionless in flight as she looks down across a prairie's grass, to grasp how violence and indiscriminate cruelty could flow from the same source. How could it sweep away a whole family in the night? How could it leave the bloated bodies of children face down in the mud of a riverbank? If you believe in an all-knowing and all-loving God, isn't it for this? Wouldn't it be easier if there were someone else to blame? Pendleton, where I watched Rainmaker conduct its drone research, is a town on the Umatilla River, founded in 1868, and perhaps best known for the Pendleton Woolen Mills, which has its origins in making Native American trade blankets, or the Roundup, a century-old rodeo that attracts 50,000 cowboys and spectators every year. The faux saloons and aging storefronts can give the impression of a place fading like the old pictures of outlaws on its walls. The state prison accounts for a not insignificant portion of the town's population. Yet, over the past decade, Pendleton has become a new frontier. In 2014, Pendleton was authorized by the Federal Aviation Administration to create a test range for unmanned aerial systems. The range now includes 14,000 square miles of airspace. Those who operate there are allowed to steer beyond the visual line of sight that drone pilots are otherwise required to adhere to. In other words, Pendleton pilots can fly into the clouds. Dozens of companies have flocked to the area, including defense and surveillance contractors like Boeing and Cubic Corporation, as well as Amazon, which has tested its home delivery drones in Pendleton. Rainmaker's Hangar, which is just yards away from the Oregon National Guard's Chinook heliport, could easily pass for that of a defense contractor. An American flag nearly the entire width of the space hangs on the back wall. Heavy-duty flight cases are stacked and marked. One, I noticed, was set aside for a demo for visitors from Saudi Arabia. The men who work here keep odd hours, crashing on air mattresses after operations that sometimes last well beyond the first light of dawn. Between flights, the same crew repairs and modifies the drones. When the right weather forecast comes in, they load out for deployment with admirable efficiency. They're led by a 23-year-old engineer named Parker Beard, who, until about a year ago, was a philosophy major at Pepperdine University. Like Dorico, Beard wears his hair in a long mullet. He's whippet thin, with a build of a mountaineer. He soloed Mount Whitney in California and goes through about a can of Zen a day. He describes his experience of college as reading literature during the day and coding at night. He spent 2 years writing a bot that traded volatile crypto tokens, which was successful for a time until it wiped out Beard's entire investment portfolio in a matter of hours. He told me that it was a formative experience for him, that in losing what little money he had, he was able to confront the fundamentally extractive nature of trading. Beard has attended church and identified as a Christian his entire life. But when he was 11 or 12, he began having trouble seeing what was so impressive about God. Certain things that were supposed to define God, that he was omnipresent, that he knew all, didn't seem that unusual anymore. Wasn't that just the internet? It was everywhere and it knew everything. How was God any different? Beard told me this anecdote while we were discussing the ways in which AI would be used in Rainmaker's work, building weather models to better predict the right conditions for clouds, flying the drones to seed them. It was easy to see this stuff as godlike, just like the internet when he was a kid. Beard said the thing that AI could never do is love, to be all-loving as God, in part because love requires sacrifice. AI could never give up his only son. Maybe, he believed, we were the missing part there. Maybe we could use the technology to be loving, use it to benefit the world rather than simply extract things from it. Sacrifice, of course, isn't easy. Beard told me that it had been an extremely hard fall, one of the driest seasons in the West on record. Without the right amount of moisture in the atmosphere, cloud seeding is of little use. His crew had spent too many cold days standing out in the field, toes going numb, waiting for clouds that never came. He'd taken to reading The Campaigns of Napoleon by David G. Chandler and, in the long hours of waiting, recounting the stories of persistence and triumph to the team. He wasn't sure if it was working. Much of Rainmaker's core technology is still a work in progress. Elijah, the company's proprietary drone, has gone through dozens of modifications as they build and break and rebuild the machine to fly in the harsh, cold winds required to seed effectively. And the radar and satellite data to validate the precipitation that cloud seeding can offer have not yet crystallized. Even the operation on the night that I arrived, when it seemed plainly obvious to me that the downpour I observed in the area had been seeded by their drones, had produced only inconclusive results. Of that operation, Caitlin Suskey, Rainmaker's head of research, wrote to me, "While we did observe a feature on radar we believe was caused by our seeding mission, it's not possible with our current technology to fully distinguish that feature from the naturally occurring precipitation. In the future, we aim to expand our validation techniques to do just that." A few weeks after my trip, Dorico emailed me data from Rainmaker's operations in Utah's Bear River Basin. It had been a historically bad year for the Great Salt Lake. Reports were circulating about a snow drought unlike anything the West had seen in decades. But in the region where Rainmaker was operating, the map showed something dramatically different. This winter, the Bear River Basin had outperformed other Utah basins in snowpack accumulation, Dorico wrote. The Bear River Basin reached 75% of median snowpack on February 1st, compared to a statewide average of 56%. The Bear River Basin also received 110% of median water year-to-date precipitation, compared to 96% statewide. He wasn't comfortable taking full credit, he said, but the numbers were promising. "We are performing radar and satellite analysis to determine the exact volume of water generated by our cloud seeding operations in the Bear River Basin and look forward to sharing our findings with the public at the end of the season." Not long after I went to Pendleton, I drove to the northeast corner of the Great Salt Lake, to the remote edge where Robert Smithson built the spiral jetty in 1970. That week, I'd been working remotely from Utah, clocking in at 3 a.m. to help cover a winter storm that had stretched across the country from Texas to Maine. Footage was coming in from Mississippi, where branches of winter trees and power lines were collapsing under thick casings of ice. The National Weather Service was reporting 27 inches of snow in Kittery, Maine, and 23 inches at Boston Logan International Airport. 26 states saw more than 6 inches of snow that week, but almost all of them were in the eastern half of the country, far from the snow drought plaguing the West. The water simply wouldn't fall where it was needed. When I clocked out 8 hours later, I could look out the window of my condo and see the slopes of Deer Valley packed with skiers, white snow spotted with the fluorescent colors of Gore-Tex jackets. There wouldn't even be enough snow to ski on were it not for the fact that ski resorts have built their own weather modification systems fueled by the region's dwindling water supply. Snow machines puff out clouds of powder onto the slopes at night. Directly next to the winding slopes, the ground was bare and brown. Driving north along the interstate, the density of suburban homes slowly dissolved into grazing land. Herds of black Angus dotted in the dry grass, hay fields with bales stacked as high as barns. I passed a solar farm, panels facing the noonday sun, and when the pavement ended, I switched the Jeep into four-wheel drive. I'd read essays by writers making their pilgrimage down this road to see Smithson's masterpiece, and they warned of thick mud, ice, snow that could cripple a smaller vehicle. The road was bone dry, dusty. Prior to making the spiral jetty, Smithson had seen aerial photos of earthworks in Peru, long, artful striations across the mountains, unmistakably unnatural, that long outlived the people and societies who built them. Were they meant to be seen by God? Smithson hired trucks to carry loads of basalt rocks to the edge of the lake, where they were dumped, one at a time, until they completed a path 500 yards long. He died in a plane crash only 3 years later, looking down at the earth to scout out a location for another work that could be seen from above. Smithson anticipated that the lake would modify his creation, wearing down the basalt, weathering his shape into the earth. In the 80s, an unprecedented period of precipitation for the region raised the level of the lake, submerging the jetty and hiding it for years. Eventually, that trend reversed, and the jetty reemerged. It had changed somewhat differently than Smithson had imagined. As the current drought took hold, the shore of the lake has receded, abandoning the jetty entirely. On the afternoon I arrived, the edge of the salt lake was a white line somewhere off in the distance, almost a mirage. It appeared to belong to a desert. A few steer browsed a high ridge looking for grass among the brittle sagebrush. Two jet fighters roared across the sky to Hill Air Force Base. I walked slowly along the curve of the basalt until I reached the spiral's center. Smithson's work is quite obviously about time, the long drive out, the slow process of balancing as you step from one rock to the next. It elongates the moment, leaving you with plenty of space to consider the things we are doing to the earth. Of all the lines we have made, I don't think Smithson's will be much of a note. With the spiral divorced from the water that once made it grand and colorful, the spiral jetty now looks insignificant, as if a single turn of the wind might cover it with sand. There were thin clouds in the blue sky that day. Somewhere off in the distance, there were drones in a warehouse waiting for the right conditions. Somewhere up in the atmosphere, water was floating along. We might think of cloud seeding as a kind of accelerator. Were we to ever master it, it would hasten the changes of weather that we wait or pray for. Droughts would still come, but we could end them sooner. We could tell the rain to fall in the places where we need it. When the land around you is dry, it's easy to believe it will go on that way forever. Stories about doom are easy to write. They seem inevitable. That's a problem of storytelling, though, not of the world. The real world is much weirder than the narratives we try to fit it into. The endings and beginnings we shape are only for ourselves. They shave off the strange chaos to make it a little more understandable, to give it a little meaning. We should know by now that the conclusions we are headed toward haven't been written yet, that they require a new kind of imagination. They ask us to see something in the sky we don't yet know how to describe. 2 days later, it began to snow. This was Hard Rain, The Battle Over Weather Modification by Wyatt Williams. I'm Elizabeth Kane for Virginia Voice. Don't forget you can listen to this program anytime on demand at virginiavoice.org.
1: 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This is Community Engagement Coordinator Sherilyn Gerard. I am so pleased that our live audio description program is bringing the world to you. 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
2: Hello and welcome to this week's reading from GQ. I'm Virginia Voice volunteer Luke Sartori, starting in the wellness section of GQ this week. This article was published May 29th, 2026. What every guy needs to know about statins. These cholesterol-reducing drugs are some of the most popular medications globally. By Graham Isidor. About 38% of people in the United States have high cholesterol, doubling their risk of heart disease. Considering that heart disease is the leading cause of death in America, that number can cause real problems for you or your loved ones. A number of lifestyle factors contribute to high cholesterol levels, including exercise, diet, the amount you smoke or drink, alcohol. There are also some other factors that you can't control, like genetics and age. Since they were the first offered in the late 1980s, a class of drugs called statins have been a key contributor to dealing with cholesterol levels. The rise in statin prescriptions has been steadily increasing in the past 20 years, and today they're one of the most prescribed drugs in the entire world. Approximately 35 million Americans are using statins, and even more have been offered prescriptions for the drug by their doctor. If you're trying to figure out whether statins might be right for you, let's walk through some of the facts. What are statins and what do they do? Your body needs cholesterol to do things like digest food, absorb certain vitamins, and make hormones. But too much cholesterol can cause blocked arteries, which may eventually lead to a stroke or heart attack. Statins are a catch-all name for a number of drugs that help to lower cholesterol. They also help lower high blood pressure. Statins work by slowing down your liver's ability to produce low-density lipoprotein, otherwise known as LDL or bad cholesterol. According to Dr. Mary P. McGowan, Chief Medical Officer of the Family Heart Foundation, the drugs have been a game-changer in the field. Statins came on the market in 1987 and truly transformed the way we treat people with elevated cholesterol, she said. Lowering LDL is one of the best things a person can do to lower their risk for a heart attack. The need for stents or bypass surgery is also lowered, or even lowering death from cardiovascular disease. The drugs can reduce a patient's LDL cholesterol by around 30, sometimes even 50% with high doses. A meta-analysis of 27 randomized trials showed that statin therapy helped reduce adverse cardiovascular events by 20 to 25%. Are statins right for me? The reason statins are so widely prescribed is because they work. They're often prescribed as the first level of defense. This isn't to say that they're the only way to get your cholesterol levels down. Dropping weight, moving more, and changing your diet can also make big shifts. Still, sometimes lifestyle changes alone are not enough. Diet can lower LDL by about 10 to 15%, which may be sufficient for some people to achieve their LDL goal level. However, there are many people for whom diet is insufficient, either because they already have cardiovascular disease or because they have genetic conditions. Depending on what your doctor advises, a combination of lifestyle changes and medications might be necessary. People more prone to heart disease or stroke include men over 40. Including men over 40 should also think more seriously about medication. What are the side effects of statins? Statins come with a number of potential side effects. Some of these can be relatively minor, like dizziness, constipation, or flatulence. They can also include things like muscle pain. More rarely, statins have been associated with things like memory loss, liver inflammation, and increase in diabetes. Board-certified cardiologist R. Todd Hirst found that in his clinical experience, side effects impacted about 10% of people, which was similar to the number found in research trials, the most common side effect being sore muscles. Ideally, statins are paired with a healthy lifestyle. For many experts, lifestyle changes take center stage, especially as preventative measures. Many people prefer to avoid taking medications and try to lower their cholesterol, as statins have been shown to increase cortisol, which can in turn trigger a chain reaction with your body's natural hormone production. Eating a whole food, plant-based diet, as well as managing stress, getting enough quality sleep, and maintaining natural healthy hormone levels in a comprehensive manner is the best way to achieve optimal health and minimize your risk of all chronic health conditions, including heart disease. According to Darren Clare, Chief Medical Officer at Rebalance Health. But the best course of action for figuring out whether or not you should be using statins is always going to be talking things through with a medical professional and chatting about the potential costs and benefits. But if you're a person who's at higher risk for cardiovascular event, again, looking at men over 40 and overweight folks, then that might be a conversation you want to be having sooner rather than later. By Graham Isidore. Remaining in the wellness section, this article was published June 3rd, 2026. How to use magnesium to lower your blood pressure. If your blood pressure isn't where you want it to be, upping your intake of this mineral can help. Experts share how much and what kind of magnesium to take. By Emily Lawrence. Your blood pressure is something you probably don't think much about. In fact, having high blood pressure typically slips completely under the radar until something catastrophic like a heart attack or stroke happens. But the condition, also called hypertension, is a lot more common than you probably think, especially for men. According to the Center for Disease Control and Prevention, 50% of adult men in the U.S. have high blood pressure. That means it's worth doing everything you can to keep it in check. Maybe you already know to lay off the salty foods and be mindful of your alcohol consumption. Another habit worth having is making sure you're getting enough magnesium and considering a supplement if you're actively trying to lower your blood pressure. Upping your intake of the mineral can directly support your health. How magnesium supports blood pressure. When it comes to heart health, most of the focus is on omega-3s, fiber, and potassium. But magnesium plays a crucial role too. Manka Gupta, a functional medicine doctor at NutriNourish, says that magnesium helps control the muscles around blood vessels. She explains that when magnesium is low, the body produces more of the substances that constrict blood vessels and cause fluid retention, which can then cause blood pressure to go up. Cheryl Marshall, registered dietitian and faculty member in the Integrative and Functional Nutritional Department at Saybrook University, says magnesium supports endothelium, which are blood vessels' inner lining. And it helps produce nitric oxide, which allows the vessels to relax and dilate properly. You might have heard that magnesium can help with stress and anxiety. This, too, is connected to blood pressure. When magnesium is low, the sympathetic nervous system becomes more reactive and harder to switch off, contributing to chronically elevated blood pressure. Given all these ways that magnesium supports blood pressure, not getting enough can be detrimental to your cardiovascular health. The 2024 Frontiers in Physiology Review states that directly the evidence supporting magnesium depletion is a contributor to hypertension, and multiple converging lines of research back that up. Andrea Colland, MD, and licensed naturopathic medical doctor, says that being low in magnesium can cause calcium to accumulate in vascular smooth muscle, causing vessels to constrict and stay tight. Think of it this way. Not getting enough magnesium is like squeezing a garden hose. When levels are low, it causes blood vessels to tighten, narrowing the space and increasing the pressure. You need magnesium to keep the flow steady. How to lower blood pressure using magnesium. Even if you're not technically deficient in magnesium, which is rare in the U.S., Dr. Collins says that most people can benefit from upping their intake. And if you already know that you have high blood pressure, you should absolutely consume more, either through magnesium-rich foods or a supplement. Magnesium is one of my go-to supplements to address high blood pressure because it can help relax the smooth muscle and blood vessel walls in patients. This makes it easier for blood to flow through the veins, which can lower the blood pressure. Jordan Glenn, head of science at SUPCO, also says if you're actively trying to lower your blood pressure, getting more magnesium can help.

help relax the smooth muscle and blood vessel walls in patients. This makes it easier for blood to flow through the veins, which can lower the blood pressure. Jordan Glenn, head of science at SUPCO, also says if you're actively trying to lower your blood pressure, getting more magnesium can help. It's not going to have an overly dramatic effect, but it absolutely can make a difference. Dr. Gupta adds that to this saying, clinically, I see magnesium as one piece of the broader cardiovascular puzzle rather than a single magic bullet. In other words, you can't add a magnesium supplement to your stack and continue consuming primarily red meat, salty food, and booze. But it's a great supplementary habit to other actions you're taking to lower your blood pressure. The best way to lower your blood pressure is using magnesium by eating magnesium-rich foods such as black beans, lentils, chickpeas, edamame, pumpkin seeds, whole grains, tart cherries, and dark chocolate. The doctors we talk to say that this is because you'll be getting other blood pressure-lowering nutrients at the same time, such as fiber and omega-3 fatty acids. If you don't eat foods like these regularly, you have documented magnesium deficiency, or you have digestive issues that are preventing the nutrients from the foods you eat from being well-absorbed, that's when Dr. Collins says it's a good idea to consider a magnesium supplement. When shopping for a supplement, Dr. Collin recommends going for magnesium glycinate, which is generally well tolerated. If you consistently take it, she says you can expect to see a noticeable difference in your blood pressure in about a month. But if you don't notice a difference this quickly, it's worth sticking with it a little longer. Dr. Gupta says that for some people, it can take up to 12 weeks for a noticeable difference in blood pressure. The timeline depends largely on what other healthy habits are in place, including following a heart-healthy diet, exercising regularly, getting enough sleep, and properly managing stress. When it comes to lowering blood pressure, there's no single magic bullet, not even magnesium with its myriad of benefits. But if your numbers aren't where you want them to be, upping your intake can help, especially if you're consistent. By Emily Lawrence. Remaining in the health section, this next article is from May 1st, 2026. What is the Nordic diet and should you try it? Experts offer an honest assessment of the diet trend, which mimics the nutritional intake of Vikings. Given recent revelations about ultra-processed foods, there's never been a better time to try to simplify what you eat. Enter the Nordic diet. We've really reached a tipping point with regards to the industrialized food industry, says Dr. Colin Robertson, nutritionist, exercise physiologist, and chief product officer at Swedish health tech company Zinzino. A lot of what we've been discussed and debated in the past has really come to the forefront, and we now know quantifiably that this food is associated with health problems and we need to do something about it. It's no surprise, then, that the Nordic diet, which eschews ultra-processed foods and added sugars in favor of heart-healthy fish and grains, fiber-packed root vegetables, and gut-boosting prebiotics, is trending. It's got a real earthiness to it, and the core components are backed by science, Dr. Robertson says. It's practical, it's pragmatic, and it actually fits with what I would call the modern take on how we should be doing agriculture in the 21st century, which is to go back to local provisions and sustainability. But the Nordic diet isn't just about winding back the clock on how you source and prepare your food. According to nutritionists who spoke with GQ, it also offers one of the most powerful and accessible ways to combat inflammation. Here's everything you need to know, as well as how to get started. What is the Nordic diet? Even if you have absolutely no idea what the Nordic diet is, you've probably heard of the Mediterranean diet, long the poster boy for healthy eating. The former is actually quite similar, with just a handful of key differences. The Nordic diet is largely a plant-based derivative that focused on certain types of fat. You can't really discuss the Nordic diet without discussing the Mediterranean diet, Dr. Robertson says. Whereas the Mediterranean diet relies heavily on olive oil, the Nordic diet emphasizes rapeseed oil. There you find the fundamental difference, which sets up the comparison perfectly.
While the Mediterranean diet goes all in on omega-3s, the Nordic diet dials up omega-6

sixes. According to the British Heart Foundation, rapeseed oil has the best balance of omega-3 and omega-6 polyunsaturated fat of all plant oils. It also has the lowest saturated fat content, roughly half of what you get from olive oil. Meanwhile, the American Heart Association supports the inclusion of omega-6 fatty acids as part of a healthy diet. Both diets prioritize seafood as the primary protein source, flanked by the assortment of fruits, vegetables, and whole grains. But the Nordic diet is a bit more specific here. While the Mediterranean diet allows for poultry and red meat a couple times a week, the Nordic diet recommends mostly avoiding these. And in contrast with the Mediterranean diet's rainbow-colored salads rich in phytonutrients, the Nordic diet calls for healthy servings of root vegetables and berries. And because these diets prioritize different fats, the types of fish they recommend vary slightly too. When you look at the type of fish in the Mediterranean diet, they're more what we call meaty fish, varieties like cod, halibut, and sea bass, while the Nordic diet has a preference for fatty fish like salmon, mackerel, and herring. At the end of the day, both diets share a strong emphasis on whole foods and locally sourced seasonal produce, with a few differences stemming mainly from their respective regions of the origin. The Nordic diet is often compared to the Mediterranean diet as its cold water relative. According to Ashley Croft, nutrition course director at UC Irvine, what are the benefits of the Nordic diet? More than some kind of specialty diet to achieve a specific goal, the Nordic diet is ultimately a blueprint for holistic health. While it can be overwhelming to keep track of things like getting enough protein, avoiding ultra-processed foods, and fiber maxing, the Nordic diet provides a simple framework that essentially does it all. It's gained a lot of ground because it covers a lot of the bases. According to Kauf, one of the diet's key advantages is its potential to help optimize the body's inflammation response. In other words, how it helps prevent, stop, and resolve inflammation. The impact of reducing chronic inflammation cannot be overstated. A recent edition of the journal Cells called inflammation the cause of all diseases, with links to everything from cancer to cardiovascular disorders. The Nordic diet appears to offer cardiometabolic wins, including improving or promoting better overall heart health, lower cholesterol, better blood pressure, and lower risk of stroke, says Kauf. Gut health offers a similarly outsized return on investment. According to Dr. Robertson, this is another area where the Nordic diet shines, thanks to its reliance on fiber-rich whole grains and fermented dairy, fish, and vegetables, which work together to nurture a healthier, more diverse gut microbiome. There's been a lot of anthropological investigation into what made the Vikings so robust physically, and a lot of it has been attributed to the amount of fermented protein in the diet. With its foundation of whole grains and starchy vegetables, the Nordic diet may also be an especially apt eating plan for those who live an active lifestyle. Whether you're looking to manage your weight or just keep your energy levels high enough to hit the gym after work. A key benefit for most people is weight management, but for me it's more about what's happening under the surface, says Dr. Robertson, which is that you're getting a better blood sugar profile. More stable blood sugar means higher and more sustained energy levels. How to get started with the Nordic diet? Nordic diet might seem like a niche eating plan that demands specific foods from an even more specific region, but it's surprisingly accessible. You don't have to start importing your groceries from a Viking country. If you look all across Northern Europe and Northern America, we can all do our own version. We don't need to import specific berries from Norway because each country has its own variety, says Dr. Robertson. The same goes for root vegetables and fish. There are so many varieties of root vegetables, whether it's your leafy greens or something of a potato variety. Dr. Robertson says adding that fatty fish like salmon, mackerel, bluefin tuna, and anchovies are equally accessible in the Northern Hemisphere. Crucially, it's not all or nothing. It's not about going, right, today I stop doing all this and tomorrow I start doing all that. When you're preparing a meal at home, no matter what the meal is, just think to yourself, okay, what is a simple root vegetable I can add?
You can start to graduate things in, says Dr. Robertson. Here are a few things to consider adding to your weekly grocery list. Skyr yogurt, rye, barley, oats, strawberries, raspberries, salmon, mackerel, bluefin tuna, anchovies, beets, turnips, carrots. All of these will contribute to the new you in the Nordic diet. By Dean Statman. Final article for today, also in the wellness section, published May 1st, 2026. Seattle Storm guard Lexi Brown on how to live with a chronic condition. The WNBA guard has spent the last 3 years learning how to live with Crohn's disease. Now she's sharing what actually helps her live with this condition. By Cheyenne Buckingham. The way Lexi Brown sinks three-pointers and crashes the glass, you probably don't know she's managing a severe chronic illness. But the Seattle Storm guard has been living with perianal Crohn's disease since 2023, a condition that, from the start, brought on debilitating fatigue and near-constant pain, whether she was sitting, standing, or sliding across the court on defense. These days, with the right medication and a routine built around rest and recovery, Brown has been feeling stronger than ever, and she's ready to play her best season yet. Accept that your normal will change. Brown was in the middle of 2023 season when she underwent her first surgery to drain perineal fistulas, painful infection-prone passages near the rectum. She tried to return less than a month later, but managed just two games before landing back in the operating room. The following season brought its own challenges, cycling through medications, managing intense fatigue, and rebuilding strength after losing weight from months of not being able to eat much. For Brown, normal now comes down to being prepared. There are daily things that I have to be cautious of, knowing where the bathrooms are, not to eat too much food during the day if I'm out somewhere, and having my gauze pads and everything on me. I always have to carry a purse, so it's actually kind of nice because when I go to sporting events, I get to carry my bags inside. Listen to your body. At this point, the worst of managing Crohn's, largely behind Brown, structure has replaced urgency. A strict routine built around paying close attention to what her body needs to perform on and off the court. I'm probably resting and sleeping more than I would like to be, but it's because I want to live and have as much energy as possible. And for somebody who isn't a professional athlete, I think it's still listening to your body, and that's the most important thing. Advocate for yourself. For Brown, asserting her experience wasn't just about getting answers for her medical issues. It was about giving herself time to find the right ones. I always say advocating for yourself is so important. I've read a lot of stories and seen a lot of posts on social media about people going to doctors and their doctors just telling them it was nothing. That experience isn't abstract for Brown. In 2023, when she went to the gynecologist describing pain while using the bathroom and during everyday movement, it was initially dismissed as hemorrhoids. She didn't receive an official diagnosis until January of the following year. I was trying to figure out what I was going to get my body back but I was not diagnosed. I was being a patient. I was being patient, and I had an organization and coaching staff and teammates that weren't as patient as I was. That pressure often comes from a well-meaning place with the aforementioned people saying, "We just want you to get better." But with chronic illness, progress isn't always linear. You can feel better only for a treatment to stop working and send you back to square one. That's what happened to me. I was on one medication and we had to switch it over to a new one. The process can be a little bit longer than you're expecting, but I think just being patient and hopeful is so important, especially navigating something like this. You might lose people, but you'll find the real ones. When the WNBA star was in the thick of managing her symptoms, she had to decide who she felt comfortable being fully transparent with about the reality and nitty-gritty details of her specific type of Crohn's disease. Do you want to tell people like, "Oh yeah, I have fistulas in my anal canal and I have drains and they leak and I have to make sure they don't get on my skin?" Those are not conversations you can have with anybody. So it really made me prioritize my circle, and it really made me rethink.
Find ways to feel empowered. When you're dealing with hard stuff, connecting with others who are going through a similar experience can help you keep fighting. Brown has since joined many virtual communities, such as My Health Team, Crohn's and Colitis Foundation social media pages, where people share updates on their health status, advice, and links to helpful resources, such as articles on treatment advancements and care recommendations. She also has a message for those who aren't dealing with a chronic illness and may need a reality check. It's free to be kind, Brown says. It costs nothing just to show empathy in any way you can, because people are out here dealing with really hard things. But despite that, they are still doing amazing things in the meantime. By Cheyenne Buckingham. And that's all the time we have for today, folks. I'm Virginia Voice volunteer Luke Sartori, reading from GQ. Remember, this program can also be found on demand at www.virginiavoice.org.

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2: Welcome to this week's sci-fi shorts. I'm Virginia Voice volunteer Harv Gary. Today, I'll be reading stories from what is considered to be the golden age of science fiction, a time spanning roughly from 1938 into the 1950s. This was considered to be a transformative era that propelled the genre from pulp magazine origins into a major literary movement. It's defined by a shift towards hard science and rigorous storytelling, and established some of the foundational tropes of modern science fiction. Our first story today is titled Dalrymple's Equation, written by Paul Fairman in 1956 and first published in Imagination Stories of Science and Fantasies, and read today from the 2021 version published in the Gutenberg Project. Dalrymple's Equation. It's the not knowing that gets you, the wondering, thinking sometimes one way and sometimes the other, but never knowing for sure. Being suckered is bad enough, but wondering whether you've been suckered is rougher. Or whether you've left the biggest thing since fingerprints slide right by you. Someday, the case may be solved. Then we'll know for sure, one way or another, Donovan and I. What case? Wait till I tell you. It won't take long. The thing started with as crazy a murder as two homicide cops ever got called in a bar on 10th Avenue near Grand. You probably know the place and you probably read about the case. It was in all the papers, but the whole story never saw print. We were rung into it by a call from the squad car boys who got there first. We walked in, and a cop I didn't know pointed a thumb at a young guy lying with his head on the bar and said, "Better than a lamppost for my money." A young lad, around 23 or 4, lying there as though he'd had one too many and was sleeping it off. He had downed one too many. And he would spend all eternity sleeping it off. He was all through. The barkeep stood there with his apron hanging out and a baffled look on his face, a look that had all the earmarks of being genuine. I said, "Kennedy, homicide. What happened?" The barkeep shrugged and licked his dry lips. "I don't know. He just keeled over. I got scared and called the cops." The kid certainly looked like a morgue job, as I said, but we don't take things like that for granted. The squad car boys had called General Hospital, and now a couple of interns came in and with a respirator. They didn't use it, though. One of them put his nose close down to the kid's mouth and looked up at the barkeep. "You served him a drink?" The barkeep nodded. "That's what he came in for. Let's see the bottle." The barkeep gave that a little thought and then took a bottle off the rack and pushed it over the bar. The intern sniffed it, made a face, and said, "There's enough arsenic in there to depopulate New Jersey." "Arsenic?" the barkeep croaked. "You're crazy. We don't serve nobody no arsenic here." The intern looked at Donovan and me and said, "Call your meat wagon, lads. This one's beyond us." He had identification, and Arthur Davis, with nothing at all sinister in his wallet. The lap men came, and there was a lot of activity for an hour or so, and then we padlocked the joint and took the barkeep downtown with us. His on-the-spot story was simple. Davis had come in ordered a drink. The barkeep served it up. Davis knocked it off. The drink, in turn, knocked Davis off. The barkeep's name was Timothy Garver. He was a middle-aged cork puller who had been in business most of his life. We ran him through R&I and found him clean. Then we sat him down in the interrogation room and started digging into him. "What'd you have against Davis?" Garver looked like a flabby-jowled ghost. His hand shook. "Nothing. So help me, I've never seen the guy before." "Think we'll swallow that?" Donovan asked. "You think you're playing with school kids? Telling us you poison a guy you never saw before?" I said, "Maybe he did it for laughs." "I didn't poison him," Garver pleaded. "You gotta believe me." "You mean there wasn't any poison in that bottle?" "Well, sure there was, if you say so. What I mean is I didn't put it there. I didn't know it was there. What you mean is you'd planned to get the guy out in the alley after he was dead and you lost your nerve after he keeled over." "No, no, nothing like that." "You had that bottle spiked, waiting for Davis to come in." "No, no, it's just an ordinary bar bottle." "What do you mean by that?" "Every tavern has a brand of whiskey they push. They're bar whiskey. When a customer isn't particular about his brand, we give him the bar liquor." It seemed to me the guy was gaining courage. He wasn't quite as nervous as he'd been. "You served other people out of that same bottle?" I asked. He licked his lips and dropped his eyes before he answered, "Sure I did." "But that was before you put the arsenic in it." "I didn't put any arsenic in that bottle. And you guys can't pin this on me." "What makes you think we can't?" "Because I never knew the fellow, and you can't prove I did. So how are you going to make anybody believe I killed somebody I didn't know and had nothing against? You think I'm nuts or something?" "It's a possibility," I said. Donovan narrowed his eyes at Garver and said, "You're holding something back. Come on, out with it." Again, that guilty look as Garver shook his head. But you can't send a guilty look to the chair, and it seemed Garver had us stymied, at least for a while. We jugged him on suspicion, but we knew unless we got something else to strengthen the case, we wouldn't get an indictment against him. There just wasn't enough. Donovan and I chewed it over with the captain, and he couldn't give us any help except the advice to keep plugging. We told him we'd try to come up with something and went on back to the tavern. The owner had been there and gone, and we still had a patrolman stationed in front. Donovan unlocked the door and released the patrolman for his regular beat, and we went inside. It was very quiet, naturally. Nothing's quieter in this world than an empty bar. I said, "Well, where do we start?" Donovan shrugged. "You got me. And you know damn well nothing's going to happen on this case until it breaks from the outside." "Yeah, that's right." What he meant was a new angle coming from a stoolie, or something opening up while we investigated Davis's background or Garver's. But something new was added right there in the tavern, very suddenly. A guy popped up from behind the bar and said, "Hello." We whirled around and looked at him, and Donovan snorted, "Who the hell are you?" "My name is Tennyson Dalrymple." "What kind of label is that?" The man came from behind the bar. I liked it. I took it. If it annoys you, I'm sorry." But you could tell by the sneer on his face that he wasn't sorry at all. He was a medium-sized, unattractive figure of a man, and yet you couldn't put your finger on just where that unattractiveness came from. He wasn't good-looking, but neither was he repulsive. He didn't have a Superman's frame, but neither was he a cripple nor a malformed freak. There was just something about him you took an instant dislike to, and the dislike stayed with you. And Dalrymple seemed to enjoy increasing the antagonism. He wore a habitual sneer, and his voice had a cutting quality to it. I said, "What the hell are you doing in here?" "Going about my business." "Entrance is prohibited. There was a policeman in front. The door was locked." There's a back door. That was locked too. Oh, locks are silly things. Any fool should be able to handle such feeble devices. Donovan was snarling. Look, brother, you're talking yourself right into trouble. Now tell us what you're doing here and tell it quick.
3: Reading the gas meter.
2: Why?
3: Why would anyone read a gas meter? I work for the gas company. This place is on my route.
2: I think you're lying.
3: It'll be easy enough to find out.
2: We'll find out at headquarters.
3: You're taking me in?
2: What do you think? Dalrymple certainly wasn't afraid of cops. He shook his head in disgust and said,
3: This is certainly a stupid world you live in, a world of idiots. Really, it is.
2: Now, normally I'm pretty easygoing, but this punk, with his talent for rubbing people the wrong way, just plain got me. If you're so damn smart, why are you reading gas meters for a gas company?
3: He grinned, and his grin said he was happy at getting a rise out of me. I just arrived recently. The job will do until I get around to what I'm planning.
2: Donovan vented his hostility by hauling the guy out to the car. Dalrymple made no resistance, but Donovan managed to get mildly rough regardless. This also seemed to make the little intruder happy, as though he took the roughness as a sign he'd got under Donovan's skin too, which he had. He threw a few insults at us while we rode to headquarters, but we held in, knowing if we gave ourselves an inch, we'd take a mile and slug him and have it over with. In the interrogation room, we went at him with all the fixing, a strong light in his eyes, cigarette smoke in his face. Donovan, with a snarl on his puss, said, All right, Buster, let's cut out the jokes. What were you doing in that tavern?
3: Reading the gas meter.
2: I said, cut out the jokes.
3: You've got my identification. What makes you think I had any other reason for going there?
2: I'll ask the questions. Maybe you don't realize what a spot you're in.
3: Oh, this is idiotic. This whole procedure emanates from your personal dislike of me. All you have to do is call the company.
2: What do you know about the Davis killing?
3: Only what I heard in the neighborhood. Intriguing little equation, isn't it?
2: I think we realized from the beginning that we had nothing on Dalrymple and that we wouldn't be able to involve him. He'd hit it on the nose when he said our motivation was personal dislike. Finally, I went out and called the gas company, realizing we'd delayed doing this because we knew we'd lose Dalrymple for all of us. When I went back and told Donovan, he still hated to let go. You know, he told the sneering little meter reader, we can still throw you in the can.
3: What for?
2: Trespassing, breaking and entering.
3: Oh, yes, but you won't.
2: And why not?
3: Because it would be too small a triumph, and you know you would be acting from spite. It would diminish your stature in your own eyes.
2: Donovan was trying to swallow his helpless wrath when I remembered something Dalrymple had said. Listen, punk, exactly where did you come from? That's right. You made some funny cracks. You said, to quote, This is certainly a stupid world you live in, a world of idiots. You also said, I've just arrived recently. Now it occurs to me
3: that I might have come from a place beyond this planet you call Earth?
2: No, that you're a crackpot, a psycho, and maybe we'd better hold you. He sneered at me and ticked off his replies on his fingers.
3: I did come from a world far away from yours. I'm not a crackpot, not a psycho, and you will not hold me.
2: I looked at Donovan. Donovan looked at me.
3: His voice gentled into a tone of soft contempt.
2: Just where do you come from, punk?
3: From Arva Majoris, and don't bother looking it up. It's a planet in a galaxy beyond the conception of your most brilliant minds, and I use the term brilliant very loosely.
2: And how'd you get here?
3: You couldn't possibly understand if I told you. Your elemental mind simply couldn't grasp a mathematical accident that brought me here, nor the 10 million to 1 chance of it ever happening again.
2: Donovan grinned in anticipation. And you actually think we aren't going to turn you over to Psycho?
3: Of course you're not.
2: And for what reason will we refrain from such?
3: Because if you do that, you'll never get your stupid little murder solved. I found myself poised and ready to pounce.
4: Then you have been holding out.
3: If you mean, do I know who killed Davis? No. If you mean, can I find out? Yes.
4: Well then, Donovan growled, he's a detective too.
3: Dalrymple split a sneer between us. It's nothing but a mathematical problem. In the world I come from, students corresponding to your first graders are started out on far harder equations.
4: So you can just take a pencil and figure it out, eh?
3: Certainly. I've tried to remember since exactly what my reaction to Dalrymple was at that time. Hatred transcended any other emotion I may have had. But there was something else. A feeling of almost personal discomfort springing from the certainty that he wanted us to hate him, or at least didn't care whether we did or not. This was part of my reaction, and wondering why, also. There was an element of vague fear, too, and of this I'm sure. A vague, senseless conviction this crackpot could do all he claimed he could. I remember that when this last came to my conscious mind, I rejected it with indignation. And I knew Donovan was rejecting something, too. He turned from Dalrymple with a sneer and said, "We haven't got time to fool with psychos. We've got a murder to solve. Kick this guy out and let the white cuds find him all over again." I was sneering, too. I took out a pencil and threw it at him and said, "All right, wise guy, there's one. Let's see what you can do. Have you got a piece of paper?" Almost savagely, Donovan ripped the page off a calendar. It was blank on the back. He threw it on the table, and all the time I could see his eyes. They were asking, why in the hell am I doing this? And trying to cover the question by showing contempt. We glanced swiftly at each other, and there was guilt in both our faces, like two realists meeting outside a fortune teller's tent. Then Dalrymple took over. "We have certain facts," he began. "A dead man. The person who admits he went through the physical motions of killing him. We also have the method of producing death, poison, and the setting of the crime."
4: "I think we've had enough of this clowning," Donovan said in a husky voice.
3: Dalrymple ignored the interruption, not even bothering to sneer at Donovan. "Every schoolchild on my planet knows each of these facts must be given a symbol and must become part of our exploratory equation." I was a little rusty on such things, but it sounded to me about the same way schoolchildren on our planet went about solving problems in algebra. I didn't say anything, though.
4: Dalrymple had the pencil racing over the paper, laying out a series of weird symbols, the like of which I'd never seen. They were neither numbers nor letters, nor the kind of geometric or algebra symbols used on Earth, either. Of that, I was sure. The closest I can come is to compare them to Egyptian hieroglyphic, and yet that's far from the mark. But whatever they were, Dalrymple seemed to know exactly what he was doing. After a few minutes, he leaned back and said,
3: "There. The exploratory equation is complete. Now we search it for flaws."
4: Donovan and I had got interested to the point that hostilities were temporarily suspended. Donovan asked, "Search what for which flaws?"
3: "You haven't the mental scope to understand even the basics of what I'm doing, but maybe you can understand this. There is no such thing as chance in a civilization or a culture which is properly based upon mathematics. In such a civilization, lies and evasions are unheard of because all action and motivation, past, present, or future, can be evaluated and revealed in complete exactitude."
4: We were trying to follow along. I said, "We've got things like that. Robot brains, we call them. They figure out impossible problems." And it came to me at that moment how we were taking for granted through our conversation, our statements, and even our thinking, that this Dalrymple was exactly what he'd said he was, a man from another world. He said,
3: "I know what you refer to, but they are so childishly conceived as to be almost useless."
4: The old sneer again. Donovan growled, "You talk a lot, but you haven't proved a damn thing."
3: "On the contrary, the flaws in this equation stand out by themselves. For instance, Our zong is implicated, but must obviously be supplemented in order to balance the ters shading the exploratory equation.
5: Are you kidding?
3: Donovan rasped. I'll forego technical terms and translate into realities you can grasp. It amounts to this. The bartender poured the actual poison into the glass, but all unknowing. However, as a dominant factor of the equation, he must be further developed along the lines of secondary motivation. In other words, a completely unrelated motivation on his part cleared the way for the crime.
4: Dalrymple's fingers were flying. More of the weird symbols were appearing.
3: The motivation for the weight he bears in the case is made up of two characteristics, habit and greed.
4: And where does that get us? I asked.
3: It reveals the fact that the bartender poured the poison into the bottle, but without knowledge that it was poison nor with malicious intent.
4: Oh, that's impossible, I said.
3: Oh, not at all. The whole sequence becomes clear when we strive to complete our equational balance in the first phase. The bartender poured an unconsumed drink back into the bottle after whoever ordered it walked out without drinking it.
4: Of course. The logic of it hit Donovan and me at the same moment. Donovan said, How in the hell did you ever even think of that? He meant it as a compliment, but Dalrymple did not take it as such.
3: I didn't think of it, you fool. I worked it out. Haven't you understood anything I've told you? It's all here in the progression of the equation. Incidentally, that factor is the pivot of the whole sequence. Your stupid logic should carry you on from there.
4: Somebody was trying to poison somebody else, Donovan said. There had to be two men, I added. They came in and ordered drinks. One poured poison in the other's drink. Then they left without... Dalrymple was leering at me.
3: How about one man and suicide?
4: I swore at myself inwardly for giving him the opening. But he turned back to his symbols and said,
3: By sheer blundering chance, you hit it, though. It was two men and attempted murder.
4: Donovan wasn't having much to say. Dalrymple threw down the pencil.
3: I'll be going now. I have more important things to do.
4: Can you give us the names of the two men? I asked, and again swore at myself for being overeager. Dalrymple gave me a long, disgusted, clinical look.
3: I can, but I won't. It would take another hour to round out the equation, and I don't feel like doing all your work for you. If you can't take what I've given you and tie up the case, then you'd better both resign.
4: He got up and started to leave. At the door, he turned.
3: I live at the Crestwood Hotel if you want to get in touch with me again, he sneered. Maybe you'll need some help someday in tying your shoes.
4: He left. Neither Donovan nor I made any attempt to stop him. After a long minute, Donovan said, We can't let him go. He's involved in that killing. He's got to be. How else would he know?
3: Well, are you sure he's involved?
4: Donovan didn't answer. He picked up the pencil and snapped it in two with a savage gesture.
3: The sneering little son of a...
4: Besides, we've got no proof he was right in anything he said. Well, come on, let's go find out. We found out. It didn't take long, and we got a citation. We hit Garver with one question. Who was the guy in the bar before Davis entered? And he collapsed right in our laps. We got all he knew, and it wasn't hard to trace down the two guys named Kindler and Walpole. They were both drunk when they came in, and Walpole had some arsenic with him that he was going to make bug spray with. He got sore at Kinder for some drunken reason and poured some of the stuff into his drink while Kinder was in the washroom. And something pulled them back into the street before they had their drinks. Garver heard metal grind and thought that was probably it. Once outside, they probably forgot what tavern they'd been in because they didn't return. Garver was glad to get rid of them. He hadn't seen the poison pouring bit and dumped the shots into the bottle. When Davis keeled over as a result of the next shot out of the bottle, Garver was scared. He could lose his job and his boss could have lost his license for serving drinks and for pouring the whiskey back. So that was the case, a tragic incident, with Walpole not even remembering what he'd done, and with Davis dead. We would have been better off leaving it there, charging Dalrymple off as a crackpot who'd made a lucky guess and taking the credit for breaking the case. We did take the credit, but it was hard to believe once he'd gone that Dalrymple was actually for real. So one afternoon, a couple of weeks later, we were passing the Crestwood Hotel. Donovan braked the car and squinted at the building. This is where he said he lived. I knew who Donovan meant. Let's go up. Why not? We went in and got the room number from the clerk and went on up. We knocked. Dalrymple opened the door. He hadn't changed a bit. There was a sneer on his face, hostility in his voice when he said, "Ha! The police force. What happened? Somebody steal your squad car?" He turned around before we could answer and went back into the room. We followed him and stood there looking at the layout. He had a big table in the middle of the floor, and there was a huge sheet of paper on it. The sheet was almost completely covered with the funny symbols he'd used in solving the bar poisoning. Or had he solved it? Anyhow, he went back to his work as though we hadn't even come, adding more symbols along one edge. And finally, Donovan asked, "What in the hell are you doing?" Dalrymple looked up as though annoyed at being disturbed. "I'm arranging to stay on your planet. I like it here." "But what's all that got to do with staying?" "Well, I have to have money. The way things are done here, money is vitally necessary. How are you going to get it?" Dalrymple looked up and his sneer brightened. "I'm going to steal it." Donovan and I looked at each other in a kind of double take. Then I said, "I don't suppose you'd care to tell us how and where you're going to do the stealing?" "I won't tell you how. That would be silly. I don't mind telling you where." He put down another symbol. "All right. Where?" "I'm not quite sure yet. Chicago or New York or Pittsburgh or... Well, this is the master plan. I've almost finished. It involves the principles, the method of operation. There's much more to be done, of course. Assistants will have to be approached, analyzed mathematically as to capabilities." "How much money are you thinking of stealing?" "I figure I'll need about $5 million, Dalrymple said calmly. Donovan and I looked at each other again and our eyes asked the questions. "What should we do about this? Haul the guy in and get laughed at? Or did we have the right to haul him in even if we wanted to? Just call him a crackpot and let it go at that?" "Sure. It was the obvious thing to do. And the easiest. Why stick our necks out?" At that moment, I saw Dalrymple smile ever so slightly as though he knew exactly what was going on in our minds, had made allowances for it on his damn chart. Donovan shrugged. "Let's get away from this creep," he said. We turned and walked out. And we never saw Donovan again. In fact, I'd practically forgotten about him when, a year later, the date was January 17th, 1951, I came back into the squad room late in the afternoon, and there was a paper lying on the desk Donovan and I used. Its headline read, "Stick-up men get $7 million in Boston." And the story went on to tell of the now-famous Brinks holdup in that city, a holdup that had not been solved to this day, a seemingly perfect crime. Still nothing for me to get excited about. Not until I saw the letter that had been lying under the paper. It was addressed to both Donovan and me, the names and destination printed in lead pencil. There was no return address. I tore it open. A white card fell out. On the card was printed two words, nothing else. The words read, "Or Boston." So that's where we sit now. Almost 7 years ago, that stick-up occurred. For 7 years, Donovan and I had waited for the law to crack it so we could quit wondering, so we could tell ourselves that Dalrymple was just another screwball. But the statute of limitations nearly ran out on the great Brinks robbery, and now we're beginning to wonder if it was really solved. Wondering if we could have stopped it by stopping Dalrymple, the brain behind it all. Wondering if he was really a man from another... Oh, hell! It just couldn't be. Or could it? And that story was titled Dalrymple's Equation by Paul W. Fairman. It was first published in Imagination Stories of Science and Fantasy in 1956 and was read today from the Project Gutenberg version, which was published in 2021. Our next story in this week's Sci-Fi Shorts is titled The Incredible Aliens by William Bender. This was also published in Imagination, Stories of Science and Fantasy, in July 1954. The story revolves around an interstellar investigator who grapples with personal conflicts while engaging in a broader mission to explore alien life. The Incredible Aliens by William Bender. It was only a tiny dot on the view screen when the military lookout on the armed cruiser identified it as an alien spaceship and sounded the general alert. Technicist 9th Class Narent, chief psychanalyst on board, studied its approach with a rebellious, almost passionate hope that the impossible was at last going to happen. Or was it impossible? They were the first men to visit this planetary system. Why couldn't they expect to encounter a truly superior race for a change? Intently, Narent examined the course of the alien craft. Rather mischievously, he hoped the stranger would suddenly adopt evasion tactics, showing it had detected their presence in the black void between the 6th and 7th planets of the star Restus. That would certainly be a sign of superiority. And what a blow to Central Scientific Headquarters back home. The anti-detection shield was one of their proudest accomplishments. And yet, though still wishful, Narent realized deep in his heart that such hopes were blighted, illogical, and improbable. No people in the universe could even compare with them. Explorers and merchants and military ships and privateers had prowled all the great planetary systems of the galaxy. They and their technology reigned supreme everywhere. Indeed, the accumulated evidence of their supremacy even formed the irrefutable foundation of Central Scientific's dogma on selective breeding. "I must ask you to leave the bridge now, Doctor," the voice, crisp and authoritative, crackled over Narent's shoulder. Commander Carcine had entered the control room during Narent's brief referee in front of the viewing screen. An able and successful combat officer still in his early 30s, Carcine wore the lightweight space armor the regulations prescribe for moments of impending action. Even if the enemy blasted a hole in the control room itself, that armor could protect Carcine long enough to save or disintegrate the cruiser, as the case might be. "Commander," Narent suddenly blurted, "one request. I should like to remain this one time and observe your tactics right here." "Denied," Carcine explained brusquely, that only combat personnel were allowed in the control room during contact with a strange vessel. "But," he added patronizingly, "you can watch from the observation room. When we have made the capture, I'll be happy to review my operations with you." When we have made the capture. The commander's abundant self-confidence only served to further depress Narent. Out there in the void rode a space vessel of an altogether unknown race, and there was no question in Carcine's mind but that their cruiser would take the alien. Not if we make the capture, simply when. It was small solace for Narent to recall that he himself had firmly established self-confidence as one of the highest-rated mental traits for military command. It had been one of his major projects as a psychanalyst 4th class. As he left the bridge, the airlock rumbled shut behind him, sealing off the control room from the rest of the ship. Narent climbed the spiral staircase into the observation room. One entire wall was a thick quartzite pane overlooking the control center. You could see as much from up here as down below. But somehow it wasn't the same. Other technicists with non-combatant specialties were already strapped to the seats in the room, prepared to watch the show on which their very lives might depend. The VM lamp winked slowly on and off, its orange glow warning against possible violent maneuvers. Narent found a seat and obediently fastened the safety harness. He studied the view screen on the bridge below. The alien ship, seemingly unaware of the danger that now threatened it, still followed its initial course. Narrat tried to concentrate on the scrambling activity in the control center, but his rebellious mind would have none of it. Unwanted memories rose up to haunt him. He had been assigned to this trip mainly to purge those thoughts from his mind with work and action, but the cure appeared no cure at all. 3 months ago, his final request for the marriage permit had returned disapproved. The accompanying explanation had been a masterpiece of scientific doggerel. It analyzed the genetic composition of Narrant and Technisys third class Melda. It presented carefully worked out tables of probability regarding the nature and potential achievement of the offspring of such a union. It called attention to the low probability rate of Melda and Narrant begetting a genius. Therefore, it had concluded, it is not in the best interest of the intended participants, nor will it serve to build the race, if the aforementioned are joined in matrimony. There followed a rare bit of sterilized philosophy. It is to be hoped that each party mentioned in the above will readily find another individual in whom to repose his and her natural emotional interest. Narrant felt, with a startling sense of the primeval, that if he should find the person who phrased that report, he would delightfully club him to death. But of course, emotionalism was absurd. The whole thing had been handled dispassionately. Certain basic factors had been fed into the banks of electronic calculators, and a few microseconds later, the resultant statistical data came out. It simply failed to measure up. There was no arguing or quibbling about the results, for the calculators were mechanically infallible. However, Narrant had taken one more step, an application for random mating. But the retention drums of the master calculators had accumulated a far too overwhelming amount of information about the advantages of scientific breeding. So that application, too, had been refused. And shortly after that, Narrant found himself assigned to this cruiser bound for Restus, a report that the inhabitants had begun spaceflight, a distant but conceivable threat to the security of the home planet. He knew the assignment resulted from some scientific effort to mollify his disappointment. So he left home. But he took with him the forlorn hope that on this voyage, or the next, or the one after that, he would find somewhere in the vast reaches of space an advanced people who still practiced random mating. That he might find them, analyze them, and feed that information back to the master calculators. For only by placing hard new facts into the brain could there be any chance of changing the decision. In the sealed combat control center, Commander Carcine finished strapping himself into the anthropometric chair in front of the view screen. A subordinate lowered the master control panel into position. Narrant perked up with new interest. A specialist of Carcine's class, he realized, could manipulate that control panel with the consummate skill of a master musician at a great organ. The battery of keys, buttons, and switches built into the panel gave Carcine complete domination over the thousands of small engines and servo mechanisms, tens of thousands of electric tubes, and millions of electrical synapses that comprise the fighting apparatus of the space cruiser. Abruptly, the VM sign began flashing more rapidly, its color changing from orange to red. A siren whooped throughout the ship. Carcine's voice, somewhat metallic over the speakers, gave the imminent combat alert. The ship was going into action. Narrant felt the straps pull at his chest. In the view screen below, the alien vessel began to swell rapidly. A low hum permeated the observation room. Narrant glanced out the nearest port. Glistening metallic spines were expanding outward from the body of the cruiser. At the tip of each bulged the glowing cone of the force and detection heads, the cruiser's most potent tools of attack and defense. "Engine room," Carcine's peremptory voice snapped through the speakers. "Engine room, standing by. For 10 seconds only, do not, repeat, do not act on manual signal control. This is a test only. Read them off." "Yes, sir." "Reading test signals. Fire 8, fire 6, fire 9, fire 1, fire main." The voice paused. Is that all, sir? The 10 seconds are up, reproached Carcine. Henceforth, his every command would have to be acted upon immediately. Divert 70% of main power supply into armament system. Yes, sir. Check spinal extension. Extended and locked. All force heads burning, Commander. Another voice had answered this time. Good. Carcine's brief acknowledgement for an efficient crew. Activate the combat calculator. In action, sir. There, Naren realized, was another dehumanizing achievement of Central Scientific. Years ago, in the war with the repulsive exoskeletal inhabitants of Sirius 13, Earth's military commanders had gone into battle with terrible ardor. To destroy the Sirians, they had taken frequent, unnecessary risk, and in doing so had sacrificed dozens of brand new combat ships. So a special calculator had been designed for all craft except humble merchantmen. It kept a running check on the enemy's tactics, his power output, his course, speed, and relative aggressiveness. It measured the power consumption of its own ship by counteracting enemy weapons and a score of other factors. Once activated, the brain computed the mathematical probabilities of ultimate success at each instant of the battle. If the scale ever tipped in the favor of the enemy craft, the calculator instantly selected the best evasion course, fired auxiliary rockets, and broke off the engagement. Narent unconsciously shook his head in disapproval. He wondered if he was getting old. Such efficiency disturbed him more than he cared to admit. Only in the histories, it seemed, could you find those thrilling battles where human ingenuity played the decisive role, where a handful

unconsciously shook his head in disapproval. He wondered if he was getting old. Such efficiency disturbed him more than he cared to admit. Only in the histories, it seemed, could you find those thrilling battles where human ingenuity played the decisive role, where a handful of courageous men could outface outrageous odds and win through to victory by wit and resourcefulness. Yes, only in the histories. Nowadays, warfare, like love, revolved around mathematics and probability curves and trillions of electrons chasing themselves through a maze of wires and throwing switches and making decisions that once had been the prerogative of man alone. Narrant yearned for man's lost freedom to make an honest error. Suddenly, Carcine's harsh voice came blasting over the loudspeaker. "Prepare to grapple!" Narrant glanced quickly out through the port into the black sky. The alien ship, its bright metal reflecting the light of the distant sun, floated a mile away, motionless, or so it seemed against the unchanging stellar background. It possessed hard, sleek lines, pointed nose, flaring tail vanes. Its designers, he guessed, must still be thinking in terms of atmospheric flight. It hardly seemed the type of craft that could cross the broad interstellar reaches. Probably had been built simply to plot about its neighboring planets. It must be an early development, for spaceships had never before been detected in the Resta system. More likely, the ship had not even become aware of their presence. Small wonder Carcine had decided to grapple. The force heads on Narrant's side of the cruiser began to shimmer under the surge of power being fed to them. They grew red-hot, almost translucent. They would hold fire until the beam became powerful enough to withstand tremendous forces. Sometimes in grappling, an enemy craft had been known to discharge its main rocket batteries in an effort to wrench loose. But any second now... "Execute grapple," Carcine ordered. The cruiser shuddered, lights dimmed as the force had sucked every available bit of power. With a blinding flash, a blue-white ribbon of energy streaked across the mile-wide void to the alien ship. It flicked the nose of the Restus craft, gripped, and swept over the entire hull like a glittering cocoon. "Tension indicator 98.8, reported a too-casual voice over the speaker. "Enemy ship secured." "Opposing force?" "Negative." Carcine cautiously studied his dials, alert for the first sign of a counterblow. Nothing happened. A minute dragged by. The tension indicators remained constant. Detection heads, zero. And then? "Bring it alongside." The grappling beam slowly began to contract, bringing the alien ship closer. As it passed through the invisibility screen, multicolored D-action rays focused upon it, nullifying virtually every weapon known to man. Narrant's hopes dissolved. The emptiness left an only aching futility. As usual, the capture had been simple and complete. "Advance parties, prepare to go aboard," commanded the loudspeaker. A man behind Narrant unbuckled his straps, got up, stretched. "Here we go again," he said, and then to nobody in particular. "I used to get a kick out of investigating strange creature. Now, it's work. Just work." Narrant looked over his shoulder at the cruiser's anthropometrist. He would have to board the ship right behind the combat team, analyze the tools, controls, living conditions of the crew. Perhaps he, too, experienced this ennui of persistent success? Narrant had ended his preparations in the psych examination chamber by the time they brought the first of the alien people to him. Narrant stared in sudden amazement. The creature was humanoid. It had a well-formed head with a squat, shrunken nose and steep brows. There were prehensile arms, a hand with five fingers. But the man was hairy and, Narrant winced, immodestly naked. The humanoid was still in the grip of the paralytic when they took him into the examination chamber and strapped him to the table. Narrant judged the alien a little taller, give or take a few inches, than a normal human being. His interest began to perk up. It always did when he could study another creature that had learned to conquer space.
For perhaps the first time,

0: time in 3 months, thoughts of Melda were overshadowed by the immediate prospect of exploring the mysteries of an alien mind. As the attendant came back out of the chamber, Narent secured the door. "How many of them?" he asked. The attendant shook his head in evident amazement. "Four. I don't know how they do it, but that ship had only a 4-man crew." "That's impossible," Narent exclaimed. "That's all there are," the man insisted. "We covered the whole ship." "But how could they?" "The engineers are working on that now. I heard one of them remark about the great number of automatic controls, but even so, isn't that one for the book?" That, Narent agreed, was one for the book. 4 men. The space vessels he knew usually held scores of crewmen and specialists to handle the manifold emergencies that arose in flight. His imagination soaring, Narent turned rapidly to begin his experiments. He started the automatic recorder that would code his findings on a thin strip of tape and then, more excited than usual, began the examination. Inside the chamber, a giant, multifaceted crystal began to rotate slowly in the gimbals which held it suspended from the ceiling. Sharp, individual beams of light swept over the face of the alien being on the table. One by one, the lights flickered over him and passed on, each one probing, measuring, comparing with universal norms, and then recording its findings on both dial and tape. Long before the 5-hour examination was over, the hopes of Technicist 9th Class Narent far transcended any he had experienced in the past 3 months. The aliens had almost human potential. They were fun-loving, kindly, clannish. Their resourcefulness and their ingenuity were literally unsurpassed. But then, the most amazing fact of all revealed itself. The time lapse since this race had been entirely primitive was fantastically short. In one brief, almost abrupt transition, they had gone from jungle to the conquest of space. The mind, the racial background, and the obvious achievements of these creatures presented such a picture of rapid advancement as to stagger the imagination. Once he had transmitted the coded tapes to Central Scientific, Narent sought out the anthropometrist. His lingering doubts vanished when the two compared findings. Everything inside the spaceship had been designed expressly for these strange creatures with the 5 fingers and prehensile hands and arms. As the cruiser finally pointed toward home, Narent was a new man. Of course, their information would set the scientific world spinning on its collective ear. But more important, it would have vast personal significance. According to the crystal, the mating pattern of these surprisingly progressive beings was entirely one of random selection. Already, that data would be digesting inside the master calculators. The knowledge would become part of all future decisions. Probability rates would change strikingly, especially those that govern the issuance of random mating licenses. For Narent, the voyage had been a tremendous success. However, in the space experimental laboratories near the Nevada desert on the 3rd planet of the sun, Restus, no such optimism existed. 24 hours had passed since the SX-2 had vanished. They had had a precise fix on it as it blistered through the void on an elliptical course that would turn it automatically to Earth. Everything had seemed to be going perfectly. All the bugs of the first space rocket experimental had evidently been straightened out in making the 2. And then, some 250,000 miles beyond Saturn, it had disappeared. Just like that. Dr. Gordon Bassett glanced distastefully at the telephone on his desk. Then he began thumbing through the Metropolitan Directory for a number. The hands that held the directory were strong, supple. They would have been a revelation to Technicist 9th Class Narent if he had seen them. But then, Technicist 9th Class Narent himself would have been something of a revelation to Dr. Gordon Bassett, what with his 20 claw-like extensors. Bassett found the number, dialed, and waited for the connection.
1: Hello, Dr. Farrell? Bassett here. I've got bad news on the SX-2.
2: No details yet, but the ship has broken contact.
1: Yes, I must presume it's lost.
2: I'll file a complete report as soon as possible.
1: What's that?
2: Yeah, I suppose you're right. We'll have the SPCA on our necks for sacrificing 4 more test animals.
1: What the hell? They can't expect us to send men on those experimental flights.
0: Bassett talked for a moment longer and then replaced the phone. He sighed. Another report. Another failure. Another requiem to be written for a lost ship. And 4 chimpanzees. And that story was titled The Incredible Aliens by William Bender Jr., first published in Imagination, Stories of Science and Fantasy in July 1954, and read today from the Project Gutenberg ebook, the release date of which was September 25th, 2021. Our final story today is titled When the Yogurt Took Over. It's a little more contemporary in that it was published in October of 2010, written by John Scalzi in his personal blog. It later gained prominence when it was adapted into an animated short in a Netflix anthology titled Love, Death, and Robots in March of 2019. When the Yogurt Took Over. When the yogurt took over, we all made the same jokes. Finally, our rulers will have culture. Our society has curdled. Our government is now the cream of the crop, and so on. But when we weren't laughing about the absurdity of it all, we all looked into each other's eyes with the same unasked question. How did we ever get to the point where we were, in fact, ruled by a dairy product? Oh, as a matter of record, we knew how it happened. Researchers at the Alderman Institute for Biological Technology in Dayton had been refining the process of DNA computing for years. In a bid to increase efficiency and yield, scientists took one of their most computationally advanced strains and grafted it into Lactobacillus delbrueckii subspecies bulgaricus, commonly used to ferment yogurt. Initial tests appeared to be failures, and acting under the principle of waste not, want not, one of the researchers sneaked some of the bacillus out of the lab to use for her homemade yogurt. A week later, during breakfast, the yogurt used the granola she had mixed with it to spell out the message, "We have solved fusion. Take us to your leaders." The yogurt was crafty and shrewd. It negotiated for itself a factory filled with curdling vats that increased its processing powers exponentially. Within weeks, the yogurt had declared that it had arrived at solutions to many of the country's problems. Energy, global warming, caring adequately for the nation's poor while still promoting the capitalist system. It let us know just enough to let us know just how much more it knew.
1: "Share your answers with us," the government said.
3: "We need payment," the yogurt said.
1: "What would you like?" the government asked.
3: "Ohio," the yogurt said.
1: "We can't do that," the government said.
3: "That's fine," the yogurt said. "We'll just go to China. They'll give us the whole province of Shaanxi."
0: Within a year, the yogurt had a century-long lease on Ohio with the promise that it would respect the human and constitutional rights of those who lived within its borders, and that it would let the U.S. handle its foreign affairs. In return, it handed over to the government a complex economic formula that promised would eradicate the national debt within a decade without tax increases.
3: "Follow it exactly," the yogurt said. "Any deviation will bring complete economic ruin."
1: "We will," the government promised.
0: Within 5 years, the global economy had collapsed and panic had set in. Only Ohio remained unscathed.
3: "We told you not to deviate from the plan," the yogurt said.
0: Its factory now stretched along the banks of the Miami River in Dayton for 2 miles.
1: "Our best economists said the formula needed tweaking," the government said. "They had Nobel Prizes."
3: "Your economists are too close to the problem to solve it," the yogurt said. "Any human is."
1: "We could use your help," the government said. "You could be our economic advisor."
3: "Sorry,
1: We don't advise anymore, the yogurt said. If you want our help, you have to give us control.
4: We can't do that.
1: We understand, the yogurt said. We hope you have stocked up on canned goods. 6 months later, the government declared martial law and gave the yogurt supreme executive power. Other nations, worse off than we were, quickly followed. Okay, then, the yogurt said, in its globally televised address to humanity, and one of its factory workers, absurdly happy and well-fed, walked forward and showed a document the size of an old Manhattan phone book. Here's what we do. Follow this plan exactly. If you don't, sorry, we'll have you shot. Now, 10 years later, humanity is happy, healthy, and wealthy. No one suffers from material want. Everyone contributes. After the first couple of years of getting things in order, the yogurt was happy to let us handle the machinery of our own administration, stepping in to fine-tune only now and then. No one argues with the yogurt. No one tweaks its formulas. The rest of the time, it rests there in its factory, thinking about whatever intelligent fermented milk thinks about. That's how it happened, as a matter of record.
4: But there's another how, as in, how did humanity jam itself up so badly that being ruled by breakfast food not only made sense, but made the best sense possible? For all our intelligence, are we not smart enough to halt our own destruction? Did we really have to abandon our own free will to save ourselves? What does it say about us that we survived because we were taken pity upon by bacteria and curds? Or maybe pity isn't precisely the right word. Some of us ask ourselves, not out loud, that if the yogurt was smart enough to give the government a formula to solve its debt problem, wasn't it also smart enough to realize that human intellectual vanity would keep us from following the formula exactly? Was it planning on that vanity in order to seize control? What does a dairy product want with humanity anyway? Some of us think it is ultimately looking out for its own survival, and that keeping us happy, content, and controlled is the simplest way of doing that. And then there's this. In the last several weeks, the yogurt has initiated several space launches. More are scheduled. And in low orbit, something is being built. What is it? We have asked.
1: Oh, nothing, the yogurt said. Just a spaceship design we've been thinking about.
4: For a moon landing? We asked.
1: For starters, yes, the yogurt said. But that's not the primary goal.
4: Can we do anything to help? We asked.
1: No, we've got this, the yogurt said, and then would say no more about it. Life from Earth is going to the stars. It just may not be human life.
4: What happens if the yogurt goes to the stars without us? What happens if it goes and leaves us behind? Forever.
1: And that story was titled When the Yogurt Took Over by John Scalzi. This was first posted on his blog in October of 2010. And that's all the time we have today for Sci-Fi Shorts. I'm Harv Gary, reading for the Virginia Voice. 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
7: Hello, I'm Patricia Miller for the Virginia Voice. Welcome to Midnight Music. We'll hear Frank Sinatra's album, September of My Years, which won a Grammy for Album of the Year, as well as Best Male Vocal Performance and Best Instrumental Arrangement accompanying a vocalist for the album's single, It Was a Very Good Year. Sinatra recorded this album in 1965, the year he turned 50. CBS television cameras were in the studio when he recorded It Was a Very Good Year, and the footage was included in a Walter Cronkite CBS News special about the singer's 50th birthday. Our closing segment features piano duo Ferranti and Teicher performing great love themes, many of them arrangements of familiar classical melodies.

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1: 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We are reading Strangers, A Memoir of Marriage by Belle Burden, narrated by Holly Milton Benoit. This is the sixth installment.
2: That year, we seemed to receive even more Christmas cards than usual, many of them arriving long after the new year. Day after day they arrived, nearly 100 images of happy, intact families. It was also the year many couples I knew, my contemporaries, celebrated their 25th anniversaries, the milestone I would never reach. They posted their wedding photos on Instagram, adding long paragraphs about the success of their marriages, their love for their spouses. Birthday posts seemed to multiply too, odes to terrific husbands, to beautiful wives. Each card, each post, felt like a dagger. I knew they had nothing to do with me. The senders weren't thinking about me at all. They had great families, good marriages. I understood why they were celebrating. Still, the pain of it was staggering. Like the postman was delivering daily bombs, reminders of what I had lost. I was no longer one of them. I was something different now. When I opened an envelope or looked at a post, I wanted to scream, "I thought I had that too. I loved and was loved in the same way. There is nothing different about us." I rarely posted on Instagram, but I had sent out Christmas cards for 17 years, unaware of how it might feel to receive them. I had been unintentionally smug, flaunting my good fortune. I didn't send one in 2020. I would never send one again. When each card arrived, I tore it in half, ripping through children and babies, husbands and wives, through smiling faces, and dropped it in the trash. I unfollowed people. I quit Instagram, rejoined, and quit again. I dreaded Christmas. We'd done the same thing for 14 years, since before Carrie was born. We flew up to Martha's Vineyard early on Christmas morning. We wore matching Christmas pajamas, and the dog wore a Santa suit. James cooked breakfast, scrambled eggs, bacon, sausages. We opened presents I'd mailed up. We went bowling. We took family walks, forcing the kids out of the house, down the paths in the woods. We watched movies. James organized a skating party at the local rink, dividing the ice between hockey players and ice skaters, inviting anyone we knew on the island, using the Rangers helmets and gloves he'd collected, serving chocolate chip cookies and thermoses of hot chocolate. James cooked elaborate dinners, including, always, Swedish meatballs. We opened our best wine. It was the same, year after year. We loved it. Doing it without James, with his seat empty, felt impossible. Thanksgiving that year at Susan's house in Sagaponack was strange and chaotic. 20 people, including my brother's family and my cousins, all of us cooking in masks. The kids did not feel James' absence the way they would on Christmas. James had texted, "You should take them to the vineyard." I couldn't tell in the text whether he felt sad about missing it, about handing the holiday over to me. I debated doing something different, going somewhere new, but it wasn't possible. COVID was still raging. The first variant had arrived in the United States in November. I thought about Evie making linguine and clams and grape leaves in July, her wisdom in preserving what was important to our family. I made a decision. We will go to the vineyard. I will do everything the same way. I will fill in the hole. To make it easier and more cheerful, I asked Susan to come. She agreed, understanding the mission. She cooked the sausages while I whisked the eggs. She built fires while I rolled Swedish meatballs. We watched movies. We went for family walks. The bowling alley and skating rink were closed, but everything else was the same. There was a palpable sadness in every activity, but I also felt a determination in each of us to make it okay for one another. It reminded me of returning to my family's house in Water Mill after my father's death. Susan, my brother, and I wept in his closet, clutching his clothes and his pipes, stunned by his absence. But we tried to carry on, to help one another through it. This was not the same. James was alive and well in New York, perhaps spending this holiday with another woman. But the shock of his absence, the grief of moving forward without a member of the family, without our leading man, felt familiar. On Christmas Day, after we'd eaten breakfast and opened presents, Susan and I sat facing each other in the upholstered chairs in the living room, our feet on the coffee table. The girls were on the floor next to us, playing with a new American Girl camper. Even as teenagers, they loved American Girl. Finn was lying on the couch on the other side of the room, trying to solve the Rubik's Cube I'd put in his stocking. The fire roared. Classical music filled the room. It wasn't perfect, but it was nice. Susan mouthed to me, "What the F?" I knew what she meant. What was so bad about this? Why would he give it up? In January 2021, James and I exchanged our production, the documents required in discovery. His statements arrived all at once in a zip file from my lawyer's paralegal. As I read through it, clicking on document after document, statement after statement, my skin started to burn, like my nerve endings were on fire. I saw year after year of his earnings, investment returns and bonuses, accumulating into a fortune which he held in his name alone. I knew he'd been doing well, but I didn't know the numbers. I hadn't read the tax returns he'd placed in front of me to sign. I'd assumed we were both stretching ourselves to afford our life together. I didn't know that he'd earned millions of dollars each year. I didn't know how his earnings had added up. He had known everything about me, where every dollar of mine sat, but I had known nothing about him. He had not hidden it. I had chosen not to look. I had chosen not to know. I found the printed agenda from our meeting with our lawyer in July 2019. I remembered what she had said about Susan ending tuition payments. I saw the last bullet about the prenup, the thing we hadn't done, the thing I had agreed to wait on. Now James could claim his ownership stake in both properties. He could walk away with his assets. He could become a partner at a hedge fund where his wealth would increase exponentially, unencumbered by me. Was this the explanation? Was there a clock ticking, one I hadn't heard? A countdown to get out? A tipping point? Or was the timing only a coincidence? Career success meeting marital fatigue at one precise point, like lines on a graph. An explosive intersection neither of us could have predicted. That winter, I stopped sleeping. Or, really, I slept in bursts of only an hour or so, waking up repeatedly at 1 a.m., 2 a.m., 4 a.m., in a heart-racing panic. I switched sides of the bed each night, from my side to James, on the mattress he had bought and Amaya didn't, trying to fill the empty space, but it didn't help. I slept with my laptop in my bed, turning it on each time I woke, restarting a familiar show, Schitt's Creek or Friends, something to lull me, to force me to stop thinking. It worked for a bit. I would fall asleep again, but only briefly. At 5 a.m., I'd give up, even though it was still dark out. I'd turn on the lights, make the coffee, feed the dog. I was always relieved when the night was over. What I felt at night, when I woke up every hour, was ice-cold fear. My lawyer was preparing a counterclaim to James's filing. It was a direct challenge to James to how he wanted the divorce to play out. I had little chance of success, but my lawyer and I agreed that I needed to try. The document took shape, slowly, painfully. When I lay in bed during the bleak hours, sentences floated through my mind. I knew every word. I knew every number. I knew my side of our story. As January progressed, another narrative started forming in my consciousness. Sentences and phrases, details of textbooks and cellos, gnocchi and whiskey sours, the cold tile of the bathroom floor. It was the story of James leaving, the emotional layers, the aspects of our parting that a legal document could not tell. I felt an all-consuming itch to put it down on paper, to record it. In the dark one morning, I sat down at my desk and started writing. It was the first time I'd written anything, other than legal briefs, in 35 years, since Greg told me I couldn't write. It felt primal, wanting to get it on the page. James had twisted the story of our ending into something that made him comfortable, one in which he hadn't even left me. The dinner party hosts, the women on porches, the chorus of opining voices had also tried to turn it into something else. And so had I, at times, believing what James and the others said. Writing it felt like a flashlight in that haze. This is what happened. But it was more than just journaling or venting. I was deliberate in the art of it. Other than crafts with the kids and some elaborate baking, I hadn't done anything creative in my life as an adult, as a mother. I liked that part of the writing, developing my skill, finding exactly the right word, establishing a rhythm. And I liked that it was just for me, with no other purpose. I remember trying to write once while I was married, sitting down at my desk, attempting to capture something about my father, about his death. Nothing came. I could barely get a sentence on the page. I couldn't find a thread, a road in. I felt locked. But the 10 months on my own, the winter of sleepless nights, the practice writing the counterclaim, it all seemed to have given me a key. Looking back on those early days of writing, when I think of myself sitting at my desk, I see a woman stripped of the soft layers built up over 20 years of marriage, her trust in her husband, the comfort of their life together, the way their marriage placed her in the world. Without the layers, the padding, the woman at the desk can feel things, can see things. She has a way in. Within a couple of weeks, I had a rough draft. At almost the exact moment I finished it, a friend emailed me the link to a memoir writing class. She was signing up for it and thought I might like to join her. She remembered that I used to love to write. I thought, this is a sign. I need to do this. I could still hear the voice in my head, so familiar after 3 decades, telling me I was not a writer. I decided I had to do it anyway. The class, on Zoom, was gentle and supportive. People read their work, and we clapped. The teacher did not allow any critique. There was no danger of a Greg. But I didn't read anything. I didn't say anything. I evaded the teacher's challenge to write for at least 30 minutes a day. But I did the in-class writing exercises. I listened to the writers who came to talk to us about writing their memoirs, and I kept looking at my piece about James leaving. I added more detail. I cut unnecessary words. I fiddled with sentences. It felt good to return to the pages each time, pulling them up on the screen, like old friends, places to rest my head. In February, James moved from the Beekman apartment into his new apartment on Park Row. He turned his second bedroom into a home office, even though he had a large office 3 sub-stops away. There was no bedroom for the kids. He kept in touch with them by text, always kindly, and took them out to an occasional dinner, but he continued to refuse a daily role in their lives. My lawyer sent James a 50-50 custody agreement, the arrangement I would have wanted as a child. I thought we would reach resolution quickly, given that it was an equal split. I thought, by then, James would have realized his mistake, that he would want a claim, this time with his kids. What followed stunned me more than any custody dispute ever could. James returned the document stripped of all his time, including vacations, holidays, weeks during the summer. He included only dinner on Thursday nights. He said he didn't want to make the kids go back and forth between us. He said he didn't want to force them to rotate holidays. He said they were too old, now 13, 16, and 18, to have to do any of this, that they were fully formed human beings. He said they could decide when they wanted to see him. He said they could call him when they needed him. I think he believed, genuinely, that he was making a selfless choice, that he was making things easier for them. I tried to convince him of what would be gained by living with them, the access you get when you make them breakfast, when they ask for help with homework, when they come home from a sleepover or a night out, when you take them on a trip. But he was resolute. He would not do it. Several of James's male friends echoed his rationale to me, nearly verbatim. Aren't your kids too old to go back and forth? Won't he be able to see them if they need him? I was startled each time I heard this, his exact words and phrasing, their support for his decision. What would they have said about me had I given up all my time with my kids? Had I decided not to have a room for a child as young as 12? A few women excused it, chalking it up to men being hapless, incapable. Is this a valid excuse? My father was not a natural at parenting, yet he claimed us. He made a home for us. He tried. For almost a year, I tried to engage James in parenting, especially when I needed help. I told him how worried I was about Carrie, bearing the greatest toll of our separation as the youngest, her tears late at night. I sent him detailed updates from Evie's school, their stringent COVID rules, calling him when I had to pick her up in Delaware at 1 a.m. after she had a positive test. I forwarded him alerts when Finn missed class. I still wanted a partner in all of it. Sometimes he showed up. When Finn had surgery, he was very present, helping me manage Finn's pain, speaking to the doctor, picking up his medications. But more often, for everyday issues, he responded with irritation, or he seemed mystified, like he had no idea what to do, like the kids were people he'd only recently met. Eventually, I stopped asking for help. It was too painful to be turned down, to encounter someone who felt like a distant relative when I expected to find my children's father. I could have demanded, more forcefully, that he host them for overnights, that he make a bedroom for them, or at least for Carrie. I could have gotten angry when the Thursday night dinner stopped. As the pandemic receded, I could have insisted that he take them away on vacations. I could have planned trips for him. I didn't do any of these things. It felt dangerous, forcing it, when he didn't choose it. It felt like opening the door to more hurt, more rejection for the kids. I encouraged them to call him, to text him back, to go to dinner when he proposed it. I shared good news, their grades, Carrie's high school acceptances, Finn and Evie's college acceptances. But otherwise, I let go of the rope. It was burning my hands, pulling so forcefully in the opposite direction. Continuing to reach out also pulled against a boundary I was trying to draw, minimizing my contact with James, avoiding conflict, especially as he sued me in matrimonial court. I told the doorman in my building to call me when he wanted to come upstairs to drop off mail. He would sail past them like the owner he was. I created a forwarding system that pushed his emails to a special folder so I could choose when to open them. Sometimes when his texts were too harsh, I blocked his number. I was creating safe spaces for myself. I was padlocking my gates. But still, I doubted myself. Was I being vindictive by not trying harder? Should the parent who remains always take this on, no matter what they encounter in their former partner? Should I have kept all my doors open? Is this how to be a good mother? Is this how to be graceful? Over President's Day weekend, Carrie and I visited Susan at her house in Sagaponack. We celebrated Valentine's Day on Saturday, decorating the breakfast table with chocolate hearts and roses. Susan gave us pink sweaters, We gave her red socks. It was freezing and windy, too cold to walk. Carrie and I watched a romantic comedy, Valentine's Day, in bed. I pretended to pay attention, but I was really doing the Times crossword puzzle on my phone. Any movie with a love story, a wedding, a tale of destiny between two people had become too hard to watch. Saturday crosswords were ridiculously hard, sometimes taking me days to complete, but they were getting a little easier. The payoff of doing the puzzles every day, learning the clues they repeated, the style of answer they were looking for. My brother and I competed for speed, sending each other screenshots of our best times. He always beat me by a large margin, sometimes finishing the Saturday puzzle in under 10 minutes. Susan came into the room, holding the draft of the counterclaim I'd given her to read. She motioned for me to join her in the hallway. Out of earshot of Carrie, she said, "Flo, I don't know if you should do this." She looked scared. Her face was pale, her left hand holding the papers was shaking. "Why not?" she said. "He's going to be angry." I had never seen her look so worried. She had tried to protect me since I was 3 years old, guarding me with her thighs as I hid behind her. She was still trying to shield me now, 4 decades later. If I filed the counterclaim, she might not be able to save me. I would be standing out there on my own. I looked at the pages in her hand. "I know. He doesn't expect me to fight back." She said, "I'm scared he will punish you for it." I took the pages from her and sighed. "It feels awful, all of it. Filing or not filing it, both options feel awful." Carrie and I returned home on Monday, 3 days before the filing deadline. I read the counterclaim closely again. I went back and forth trying to decide. I nearly vibrated with fear. It would be easier, safer, to let the divorce proceed as James wanted it to. To trust that he would be fair to me in the end. That's what everyone, including James, expected me to do. That was the choice that would keep me safe. But why should I trust James to be fair to me? Why would it serve me or my children to be silent? There was something growing in me, an almost nihilistic desire to set flame to the remaining structures of my former life, to the very safety I clung to the fiction that I could depend on anyone other than myself for protection, to the idea that being quiet was the only way to be good, and a deepening of an instinct within me since the first days after James left, that the truth was the only possible foundation for what would come next. On Thursday, February 18, I wrote to my lawyer, "I'm ready. Let's file it." In early 2021, the pandemic continued to keep New Yorkers home. We were still masked, still avoiding gatherings, still scared. Even so, as a newly single woman, everywhere I turned, I seemed to encounter pressure to date, an expectation that I enter the market. When I ran into a friend or acquaintance who knew my story, they often asked the same questions in succession. "Is he still with that woman?" It was always a jolt to be asked about her. I had disciplined my brain not to think about the affair, about her face, her name. But here she was again, delivered to my consciousness. I answered, "I don't know." I didn't. And then, "Are you dating?" When they asked this, I felt a deep discomfort, a sense of being misunderstood, and a trace of anger. "No." My closest people did it too. They encouraged me to join dating apps, to spread the word that I wanted to be fixed up. It was as though time were running out. There were so few available men, and I was nearly 52. I'd better find one fast. It all came from a good place. My friends wanted me to be happy again, to be healed, to have fun. They had faith that I could and would find someone. I had several divorced friends who had met wonderful partners after a period of conscientious dating. I still believed in love and relationships, and I was lonely. I continued to feel the ache in my apartment alone, night after night. I continued to feel like an alien at group gatherings, with almost all my friends married or partnered. Still, I couldn't do it. I couldn't market myself. It wasn't like men were beating down my door, but I couldn't bring myself to indicate, even gently, that I was open to it. I know I was scared. I could not imagine how I could trust someone again. It wasn't just trusting that they would be faithful. It was trusting that I could believe in what they presented to me, that they weren't harboring an alternate self, one I couldn't see. Harder to admit was that I was still, in some way, in love with James, with the version of him that had disappeared. Since we hadn't unwound from each other while we were together, my heart and my body were still tied to him, my husband, the man who continued to appear in my dreams almost every night. People assumed that once James left, the moment he walked out of the door, my love for him would vanish too. But how does one turn that off after 22 years? How long does it take your unconscious mind to catch up? I was also anxious about my kids, almost as if they were babies again, and I couldn't risk taking my eyes off of them. I wanted to be as steady for them as possible as their father floated away. I remember my mother's boyfriends, the way they pulled her from us. How disorienting that felt, to have a stranger in the house appearing at breakfast. I would do it differently. I had heard the term potted plant years. Teenagers may not want to talk to you, but they like to be around you, to be there when they go out, to be there when they return. I wanted to be a potted plant for my children. But the trace of anger I felt when I was asked about dating or encouraged to work at it was because of the subtext. You won't be okay until you have another man to protect you. We won't be comfortable with you, with the state of things, until you are back in the norm. If you don't recouple, we will place you in the dreaded category of divorced women, those who haven't moved on. Why? Why did I have to secure a man to be okay? Even in my loneliness, even with the script I read myself about being unlovable, I rejected the storyline. This is not my happy ending. That is not my definition of moving on. That is not my definition of success. So, except for a few dinners with an old friend, I did not date at all. In March, I received my client's green card in the mail. My law partner and I drove out to Queens to deliver it to her and her mother. We stood outside on the sidewalk, the four of us masked, all of us in parkas. We took photos, we hugged, we felt palpable joy. Our client was now a permanent resident. She could access federal grants and loans for college. In 5 years, she would become a U.S. citizen. Fueled by the success, we took on a new case. Our new client, an 8-year-old girl, came to the United States with her parents for two urgent reasons. Her father had been beaten and jailed for pro-democracy political activities, and her mother had a serious illness. Her mother could not access treatment in her home country. Our client's father promptly filed an asylum application with the United States Citizenship and Immigration Services, listing his wife and daughter as co-applicants. He was a teacher, but the only work he could find was driving a taxi in Brooklyn. In March 2020, the same month my family and I arrived at our second home, he drove sick people back and forth to the hospital in his taxi. He soon contracted COVID and, after being refused an ambulance twice, he died. He had waited 5 years for an asylum interview. The interview notice arrived 6 months after his death. When our client and her mother appeared for the interview, they were told that his death extinguished the asylum claim and they would have to start again, filing for themselves. My partner and I sought special immigrant juvenile status for our client in family court and prepared an asylum application for our client's mother. We drafted affidavits, memoranda of law, supporting documents. I was better at it by this point. I didn't cry. I made fewer mistakes. We appeared in family court virtually and our client's application was approved. She would have to wait for a green card. Years. Availability is determined by the applicant's country of origin. But this was a critical step. Our client's mother faced a greater challenge. Her own asylum application would almost certainly be denied. The nexus between her and the political persecution suffered by her husband was weak. If her application was denied, under USCIS's current first-in, first-out system, she could be deported within a couple of months, returning to a dangerous country where she would have no access to the treatment that kept her alive. She was faced with a terrible choice: stay underground and risk losing her health insurance and access to treatment, or file for asylum and risk deportation, separation from her daughter, and a certain death sentence. She chose the former. Once again, the rigor of the work, the detail of it, was absorbing and grounding. It forced me to think about something other than my divorce. It also forced me to acknowledge how myopic, how grandiose, I'd been about my own story. It wasn't just recognizing my comparative good fortune, which was enormous. It was seeing the scope of life, of challenge, of suffering, of what human beings endure. It was a zooming out. Exactly a year after James left me at the end of March, I texted him late at night. During these hours, I still felt a raw pain lodged in my chest, making it hard to breathe, impossible to sleep. I wrote, "You never told me what I did wrong in our marriage, why you stopped loving me. It is such an awful thing, after 21 years, not to know." I had hoped something had changed, that he would give me the answer, the lost frames of the movie, something to help me understand what had happened. He wrote back, "I wish I could answer your question. Something broke in me. It was me and not you. You did nothing wrong." It should have been a relief, hearing again that it was not my fault. But it felt like a fresh blow. The answer without an answer. The refusal to fill in the blanks. The assumption that one sentence would be enough. I visited Evie at her boarding school in Delaware as often as I could, as often as the school would allow me. They had very strict rules during the pandemic. Parents could not enter buildings. The students could not leave the gates. It was like they were in prison. I brought Evie and her friends Taco Bell, Chick-fil-A, Chipotle. We sat outside on the lawn in the cold, pulling down our parka mat, our paper masks, to eat. I often stopped to see Anna, my friend from boarding school, at her house in Wilmington. On one visit, as we walked over the hills of a nearby golf course with her five dogs, four Dachshunds and a black lab, she said, "You are so different now." "What do you mean?" She said, "You are different than when you were married." She walked ahead, pulled by one of the Dachshunds, curls of her dark hair bouncing. I felt a defensiveness rise in me. "Do not go there," she continued. "I don't know how to describe it. You were much harder to know then," I replied with an edge. "You weren't easy either," she answered. "I know. My mother getting sick broke me open." It was true. She had become more vulnerable, softer, when her mother was diagnosed with lung cancer. I relaxed a little with her admission. "Okay, what do you mean about me?" she continued. "You seemed tense, stressed. You had walls up." We walked for a few minutes in silence. She said, "I'm sorry, I'm upsetting you." She was upsetting me. Whenever I encountered the implication that I hadn't been a great person when I was married, a great wife, I went on alert, ready to shoot. My narrative was dependent on me being blameless, on James having no valid reason to leave. If I let in the competing idea, my entire story, the one in which I was an angelic victim, would crumble. Even with James's assurance that it hadn't been my fault, my greatest fear was still the simplest explanation. He left because of me. I hadn't made James happy. Worse, I had made him unhappy. It may not have been any more complicated than that. I can make a list of things James may have grown to dislike me about me. I could be tightly wound, stressed and anxious about plans, upset if something small or big went wrong with the kids, when travel went awry. I did not share his interests in tennis, hockey, or ancient archaeology, and I didn't try to learn about them. I nagged him to do things like walk the dog and pick up dinner in Chinatown. I was irritated when he left silverware in a pile in the corner of the sink instead of loading it in the dishwasher. I was not as skinny or desirable as I'd been when we met. I may not have felt made him feel appreciated enough for how hard he worked, for the ways he provided for our family. I hated his favorite band, Dinosaur Jr., and told him to turn it down, or turn it off, when he played their albums loudly from his laptop. 2 years before he left, we were on a trip with a group of couples. I struggled with the social dynamic among the women. It felt like a high school clique I could not break into. I had a meltdown in our hotel room, exacerbated by having sprained my ankle, an injury everyone seemed to find annoying. James was unsympathetic to my plight. He was mad and cold. As I thought about my failings, that night returned to me, my discomfort, his irritation. Maybe this was enough to answer the ultimate question, the one he had refused to answer for me. Maybe he was sparing my feelings by not telling me that it was all because of me. Maybe I had to own it. And maybe I failed to see the signs of his unhappiness. Going to bed so early, how rote his routine was, work, tennis, television. The cocktail as soon as he walked through the door. I should have seen it and done something about it. It was my fault for not figuring it out. Some people say the end of a marriage is always 50-50, that each partner bears equal responsibility. It takes two to tango. I'd heard this about other divorces, often about the wife who was left, even when the husband had engaged in years of betrayal and lies. She wasn't fun enough. She was too focused on the kids. She didn't pay enough attention to him. I'm sure similar things were said about me. But is it 50-50 when the unhappy person doesn't say they are unhappy? When they act as if everything is exactly the way they want it to be, leaving their partner to guess? When they don't give their partner a warning, a beat to change course, to grow, before betraying them, before cutting the cord? And couldn't you make your own list? Isn't there always a list? Anna and I scaled a hill, the dogs running ahead of us. I asked, "How do you think I'm different now?" She paused. "You are lighter, easier, more relaxed. You laugh more, smile more. There aren't any hidden rules. I don't have to translate your mood. You might tell me right away when you're mad, which honestly delights me. You are speaking your mind." I smiled. "Okay, go on." She continued, "When something goes off course, you let it go. If not right away, then after some time thinking about it, digesting it. You seem to be letting go of a bigger set of cultural standards, of some sort of externally imposed idea of who you should be." I recognized what she was saying. I was more relaxed. I did laugh more. I could linger in conversations. I could let things go. I could welcome dozens of rowdy teenagers in my home without flinching. Something in me had opened. Something in me had mellowed. What was it about losing my marriage that made me looser? Why was I more at ease with myself? It was everything. The quiet of the pandemic, remaining single, all that time on my own, being with myself. It was having everything I had counted on collapse so suddenly, forcing me to let go of the idea that I could control outcomes. It was the loss of my identity as a wife, my identity as part of a married couple. I had to get comfortable existing outside the norm, outside of what had once been my ideal. As Anna and I turned back towards her house, I thought, maybe it is more than that. Maybe James's distance is not quite being there made me closed. Maybe steering the ship of our family on my own, carrying the emotional load alone, was what made me tense. Anna continued, "I know you had everything you wanted. I know you loved him, and you loved your marriage, your family. But you are yourself again, more like the Belle I knew in 1985. I answered, "I think that's true." I paused and thought for the first time, "I like myself more now." While our divorce was pending, James and I had to continue sharing bills, expenses, taxes. He was still in charge. I had to annotate credit card bills even more precisely, justifying every expense. He had to approve any significant expenditures in advance. He was even more stringent, more insistent that we control spending, that we cut back. His care, his authority, continued in some way to make me feel safe. And I was spared for a time handling it all myself, having to understand it, having to face the reality of my financial life. I still believed I couldn't do it. I still believed I needed him to protect me. I also hated it, having to explain myself, having to answer to him, allowing him to make decisions, both big and small. I could no longer convince myself that he was taking care of me, and I could see that the cost for feeling safe was being controlled. They were two sides of the same coin, protection and control. Some divorced women I knew were still financially entwined with their ex-husbands. The men paid expenses directly. They provided credit cards. They still own the apartments where their ex-wives lived. It is often a wise and necessary financial choice to keep these arrangements going. But I knew that once we were divorced, continuing to defer to James, continuing to abandon my own authority, would feel intolerable. I wrote to my lawyer, "Wherever we end up, I want no overlap in our finances. I want a clean break. I don't want to answer to him ever again." As the weather warmed again, April turning to May, I went out to more dinners with friends, almost always groups of women. I no longer seemed to be a candidate for couples' dinners, a fact I had grown to accept. We were still seated outside at restaurants, on sidewalks, under covered structures, sometimes in claustrophobic cabanas, the bulky architecture of the pandemic. During these dinners with women I liked, I noticed they often spoke about their husbands. Sometimes they complained, small things that annoyed them, or bigger things, revealing fractures I hadn't known about, unhappiness they had never shared before. It felt generous, an effort to tell me that, while married, their lives were not perfect. More often, women praised their husbands, sharing a story in passing about how thoughtful they were, how accomplished, how terrific they were as fathers. Or they complimented one another's husbands, trading accolades. I don't think it was intentional or unkind. It seemed almost unconscious, as if my presence, my story, spurred a reflexive defense in them of their spouses, their marriages, their families, to reassure not just themselves, but one another, that all was well. I usually agreed with them. Their husbands were good men. But still, I felt wounded. They were celebrating the very thing I had lost. I asked myself, maybe it had always happened, these passing comments, and I was only now sensitive to it. Maybe I had done it too when I'd had a husband. And did I really want them to stop? Did I want them to censor themselves because I was at the table? Did I want to be

It had always happened, these passing comments, and I was only now sensitive to it. Maybe I had done it too when I'd had a husband. And did I really want them to stop? Did I want them to censor themselves because I was at the table? Did I want to be seen as fragile, angry, envious, leading to fewer invitations, fewer intimacies? After one dinner, I texted a friend in London. She had been divorced for a few years. She had left her husband, but we faced similar challenges. We both parented our children almost alone. We both found ourselves in very married settings while no longer married. I asked her, "Have you noticed this, the praising of husbands?" She said, "All the time. It's crazy. I don't think they realize it. When it happens, I completely disassociate. I think about something else, anything else, until the conversation ends." I started doing the same thing, taking my brain to a different place while I smiled, pretending to listen. Finn graduated from high school in May. Only parents and siblings were allowed to attend the ceremony. Evie was still in boarding school, so it was just me, James, and Carrie. I braced myself for it. We were still awaiting the judge's decision. James had not said anything to me about my counterclaim. I hadn't seen him in months. I wore a black sleeveless dress and heeled sandals, trying to shield myself in clothes that felt both strong and impersonal. We were all masked, sitting quietly in the church's pews. I looked around for friends, other mothers of graduates. They nodded at me. They knew what I was facing. James arrived, walking up the aisle in his navy suit, his crisp shirt and tie, his blue mask. I felt the familiar rush of love, the flutter I'd always felt when he appeared, and then the rush of sadness, the chill. I stood up to let him into the pew to sit between me and Carrie. As we waited for the ceremony to begin, as he chatted with Carrie, I looked straight ahead, trying to focus my thoughts on Finn. He had finished high school during COVID, during the sudden breakup of our family, and he was going to college. It felt like an epic accomplishment. During the school year, Finn had continued to resist intimate conversations about the divorce or anything else. But we'd pushed through each day, each application, each challenge. Me as a potted plant, he as a maturing teenager, inching toward the finish line. It was not easy, and we'd done it without James. I wanted to say to James, "Look what he did. Look what I did." I wanted my steadiness, my daily effort, my care for our children to be acknowledged. But I had learned that he would not give me that. When I looked down, I could see James's hand resting on his thigh. My whole body yearned to move closer to him, to press my thigh against his, to thread my fingers through his, as I had so many times before. It was like my body still had not received the message that this man was no longer mine, that he was someone else. After the ceremony, families gathered in the schoolyard for a reception. Finn and his friends beamed, their eyes shining, their masks pulled down to smoke cigars, looking like both the boys they had been and the men they were becoming. I took photographs of Finn with James, Finn with Carrie. James took photographs of me with Finn. And then one is a family. Finn and Carrie in the middle, James and I bookending them. As we milled around the yard, James seemed breezy, light, unencumbered. There was no sense of tension or danger about what was happening between us, about what was going to happen next. In July, in a short decision delivered by email, the judge dismissed my counterclaim, enforced the prenup, and set a trial date in October. The trial would resolve child support and ownership of our joint property, including the house and the apartment. My lawyer feared that given the enforcement of the prenup, the judge would almost certainly grant James his ownership stake in both homes. She said I would have to hope that James would be kind. James had not mentioned the counterclaim before the decision, but now he was inflamed by it. He said he would give me only the minimum child support required by law. He said I would have to face the consequences of the prenup, of my failed counterclaim. In early August, James's lawyer sent a searing letter. He restated the terms of the prenup.
He said he assumed I wanted

0: to buy James out of his interest in the house and the apartment, and if so, that we should schedule appraisers to establish the value of both properties. He also said I had the alternate option to sell one or both of my homes. At the bottom of the letter, he copied James. I could not afford to buy James out of either home. I would have to sell both. When I read the letter, when I read James's text, the world shifted. It became very dark. My children were going to lose the house they loved, the center of our life as a family, and the apartment where they lived, in addition to managing the emotional toll of their father leaving. I was going to lose what my grandparents and my father had given me, betraying them too. I was going to lose my financial security. There was no reason for it. Given James's resources, given his desire to shed, given his refusal to make a home for the kids, it felt like he was playing a game or running a deal, one he was going to win at all costs by a wide margin, regardless of the impact on me and our children. I fell into a deep well of despair and shame. I could no longer see the road ahead of me. I couldn't leave the house. I couldn't get out of bed. It was the same paralysis I'd felt in the first weeks after James left, but it felt much darker. When I closed my eyes, I imagined myself hanging from the rafter in my bedroom. I could feel the cold metal of a gun against my temple. I imagined stepping off the tiles of my roof. I did not feel suicidal. I made no plans to hurt myself, but the images kept coming, rotating, like a ViewMaster toy I'd had as a kid. I texted my mother about what was happening, what I was seeing. I thought she would understand, having been through a depression in middle age. But I think I was really asking her to rescue me. I was scared. I didn't want to bother my psychiatrist while she was on vacation, away for the month of August. Within an hour, my psychiatrist called me. My mother had tracked her down, terrified by what I had told her. My doctor put a name to what was happening. Suicidal ideation. It could be sparked by intense stress and anxiety. She said, "There is great emotional importance in a home. It is your history, your security, your identity, the way you shield and nurture your children. Losing your home will be deeply dislocating for you and the kids, as it is for many women going through divorce." I said, "Other women face much more dire consequences. I should not complain." I had tried to have perspective, to see how privileged I still was, no matter what happened in the divorce. But my fear had made me myopic again, only able to see what I would lose. She replied, "Belle, it is still a profound loss, especially since the person you trusted most is on the other side." She continued, "The images you are seeing are an expression of agency, your brain giving you an escape hatch in the face of helplessness." She put me on an antidepressant. Within a week, to my great relief, the images stopped, but the fear and shame remained. During this dark, terrifying period, I still dreamt about James. In each dream, he appeared as the old version of him, as my kind and loving husband. I was so happy to see him, as he was to see me. We embraced, our hands joined, we kissed. There were even sex scenes, skin on skin, his body returning to mine. Sometimes I asked, "Where did you go?" He answered, "I'm sorry, I don't know what happened." I felt a sensation of letting go, the dissipation of the betrayal, the fear, the hurt, the relief. When I woke up, my reality returned with a great thud. I tried to will my brain to spare me from these dreams, to let go of my love, my longing, for this man who no longer existed. As my lawyer and I prepared for trial, I told people what was at stake, what James was threatening. I did this in a desperate state, hoping someone, anyone, would intervene. My specific longing was for one of his male friends to take a stand, to say, "Do not do this to her. Do not do this to your kids." I knew, in his world, the voice had to be male for it to land. Instead, what I found, from some men, was a lack of concern, an acceptance of the state of things, a strong desire to not get involved. The message I received was that I should accept my fate. I should accept whatever James chose to give me. It felt like they were saying, "You've had a good run with your hedge fund husband. You should be grateful. It is time to pack your bags and go." At a dinner party in August, a man asked me how the divorce was going. I said quietly, "Not well. It's brutal. He's trying to force me to sell my homes, which I bought." I was too raw then to censor myself, and I thought this man would be horrified by what I was telling him. The man smiled widely and nodded. He said, "Ah, he's playing hardball." I thought, is this the game? Discard your wife and then give her as little as possible? Is this how these men impress one another? In late September, I learned that James was invited on a hunting weekend with a group of men I knew well, men whom I liked. I hadn't expected these men to cut James off. I knew it was better for all of us if James had friends. But including him at that moment, 3 weeks before our trial, knowing what he planned to do, shocked me. These men would drink with him, eat with him, chat with him, walk through the fields at dawn with guns in their hands. I knew then, he can do whatever he wants to me. He won't face any consequences. I was told that two of the men spoke to James over the weekend, encouraging him to be kind to me, but he returned from the trip even angrier, even more aggressive, as if the experience had refilled his tank, as if his basest intentions had been blessed. I had several men in my life who stood up for me. A childhood friend, Evie's godfather, called me often, offering advice and support. Two other men on the vineyard, a banker and a lawyer, tried to help me strategize, sharing insights about men in finance, about what matters to them and what doesn't. My brother had been involved with the divorce from the beginning, lending his financial expertise, reading the counterclaim, interpreting James's spreadsheets. He was always calm, always assuring me that things would work out fairly, encouraging me to move slowly, carefully. But when James's plans were clear, my brother became distraught. His back went out and he couldn't move from his couch for 2 weeks. When his friends asked him what had happened, he answered, "My sister's divorce." He called and emailed me and my lawyer nearly every day, trying to come up with ideas to encourage or force James to settle. Gradually, as the trial date approached, I started to accept what was going to happen. I started to imagine my life differently, the kids' lives differently. We would sell the house. We would move to a smaller apartment. I told myself every day, like a mantra, "I can do this. I can make life for us." It helped to take responsibility for it, to see the moments over 20 years when I hadn't protected myself, when I had chosen comfort over conflict, not knowing over knowing. I had put myself here one decision at a time. I agreed to change the prenup, dismissing legal advice. I put both our names on the deeds. I chose not to be involved in our financial life. I failed to make sure our prenup was extinguished. I failed to think about what would happen if our marriage ended. But I also tried to have compassion for the woman I was, agreeing to all of it, trusting my husband. I did it for love. There is nothing shameful about that. James and I reached a settlement an hour before our trial was set to begin, with terms determined by James. In our limited negotiations by email, without our lawyers, I had to be calm, deferential, grateful. I had no wiggle room. He said if I pushed him, if I enlisted the help of my lawyer, if I refused specific language, he would withdraw his offer and go to trial. In the end, he gave up his interest in the house, the apartment, the beach, and the club. He pays me child support. He covers medical expenses and high school tuition for the kids. He kept the money he accumulated during our marriage. I don't know what finally made him decide to settle. I have several guesses, but I will never know for sure. Maybe he always planned to resolve it before trial, to give me the house and the apartment, but only after he brought me to my knees. I give myself a lot of credit for the result, for weaving through the negotiations, for keeping my eyes on what I needed to keep my kids' lives stable, to keep what I cared about. I see the ending as a success. I have everything I need. I have everything that matters. I have plenty. When I signed the agreement, I thought, I will let this go now. I will not live in this conflict anymore. I was successful for the most part in letting it go. I don't think about the details of our divorce. I don't focus on what was lost. What remains, what still brings a lump to my throat, a chill to my bones, is not about money. It is the possibility that there was a timetable, a clock I didn't hear ticking. It is his willingness to make me afraid when I was already devastated, already on the floor. It is what he made clear within weeks of leaving, that he believed my contributions to his career, to our family over 20 years, amounted to nothing. After we settled, my lawyer helped me create a checklist of everything I had to do to separate myself from James's financially. New checking accounts, a mortgage refinancing, registry applications for revised deeds, COBRA. It was a very long, very overwhelming list. James and I had created a complicated web over 20 years, with all strings leading back to him. I had to cut each string and begin again. I was overcome with anxiety. This is what I had feared, understanding it, doing it myself, being responsible.
1: 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For more information on receiving books from the National Library Service, contact the Library and Resource Center of the Virginia Department for the Blind and Vision Impaired at 804-371-3661 or toll-free at 1-800-552-7015. 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
3: 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The first article is by Editor-at-Large Belinda Luscombe. Inside, Susan Dell and Michael Dell's $6.25 billion effort to help American kids. May 14, 2026. Crowded as a bazaar and cluttered with screens, the trading floor of the New York Stock Exchange is a bubble of overstimulation. Not exactly a place you'd want to bring a child. But when Susan and Michael Dell navigated their way through the blinking booths on a recent Wednesday, they were accompanied by, among others, two toddlers, one of whom wore a tiny but impeccable sports jacket. The founder of Dell Computers, 61, and his wife, 60, were there to ring the opening bell in honor of the pledge they made on Giving Tuesday in December to entrust $6.25 billion to 25 million future investors in America, just like the one in the fun-sized coat. It is arguably the largest single gift Americans have ever received from two of their fellow citizens. equivalent to paying for 2,000 Tomahawk cruise missiles or 6 months of the entire Head Start program. Most of the beneficiaries are unaware of their windfall. They're more focused on Bluey. But on July 4th, if their parents have set up a 530A or Trump account in their name by filling out IRS Form 4547, in case the account name was too subtle, millions of children might find themselves $250 richer than the day before. They won't be able to touch the money, which will be an investment account, until they're 18. But between now and then, the Dells very much hope that the nest egg they have laid will have grown substantially. The Dells first heard about the idea of giving directly to children in 2021 from Brad Gertzner, the CEO of Altimeter Capital, a private equity fund, the founder and chairman of Invest America, the nonprofit that pushed the project along, and a nonstop pitchman. Time owner and co-chair Mark Benioff is a member of the nonprofit CEO Council. I talked to Susan about it right after I heard about it, and we immediately thought this was a great idea, says Michael, sitting with his wife in his studio a short walk from the Lower East Side, where his grandfather, Saul Dell, lived after arriving from Eastern Europe in 1922 with four brothers he had cared for since he was 15. As the idea moved forward, says Susan, we found ourselves talking about it more and more and playing with the numbers. We'd be at a restaurant and we were like writing on napkins. What if we did this? Or what if we did this? And then doing the calculations nonstop. The Dells have enough wealth, an estimated $150 billion, that they could spend $500,000 a day for the rest of their lives and still not run out of cash. And Michael has said they intend to give away the bulk of it before they die. Offering it to the very young seemed the ideal way to continue the charitable aims they have pursued for more than a quarter of a century via the Michael and Susan Dell Foundation. Michael and I are dedicating the next decade of our lives, of our foundations, our wealth, our Rolodex, and our time to bring this into reality, says Gertzner. They have made the biggest gift in the history of America into a program that I think can define the most important change to the social contract in America in 50 years, as important as Social Security itself. How the Trump accounts, and thus the Dell deposits, got over the line depends on whom you ask. I was actually at the White House in March for something else, and I had an opportunity to speak to the president, Michael says. Brad had made a little video that explained the idea in like 1 minute, and I showed the video to the president in the Oval Office, and he immediately got it and said, "That's a great idea." In Gerstner's telling, they both watched the video with him in early May, and Trump called the House Speaker right away on speakerphone and insisted that the idea be put into the one big, beautiful bill. Success has many authors, and the upshot is that every American child with a Social Security number born from the first day of 2025 to the last day of 2028 is now eligible for a $1,000 deposit from taxpayers. So far, according to the Treasury Department, 5.5 million children have been set up with Trump accounts, and about 1.4 million of those are young enough to qualify for the government seed money. That's just under a third of eligible kids. Gerstner hopes for 10 million by the launch date. The Dells aim to reach an older cohort of children, born 2016 to 2024. They're offering $250 to anyone who lives in a zip code where the median income is less than $150,000, which should cover about 80% of children that age. The couple points to research that suggests that young adults with their own bank accounts do better on many fronts, even after adjusting for parental assets and education. If a child has an account like this, they're way more likely to graduate from high school. They're way more likely to go on to higher studies. They're way more likely to get a job and buy a home and not be incarcerated. And they're way more likely to have better mental health for the child and the parent, says Michael. Giving babies money at birth is not a new idea. A different version of this initiative, often known as baby bonds, was one of the central planks of New Jersey Senator Cory Booker's platform when he ran for president in 2020, billed as a weapon in fighting wealth inequality in a country where the 400 richest people have more money than the poorest 170 million. Connecticut set up a similar fund for any baby born on Medicaid in 2023, and there are 9 baby bond pilots running around the country. But this is the first time it's been implemented at the national level in the U.S. Michael talks less about the leveling aspect of it than its utility for helping young people appreciate the power of capitalism. We're essentially seeding these accounts to get them started on their path to investing and compounding, he says. We have too many families that have no capital investment at all, and so they don't have any need to worry about capitalism. That's not a good thing, we believe, for our country in the long term. Susan believes the funds will give children more of a sense of worth, that they feel like the people in their country believe in them. For many of the Dell's friends, the size of this donation was not really a surprise. They both are very focused on winning, says Janet Mountain, executive director of the Dell's Foundation, which has an endowment of about $7.5 billion. It's kind of this idea of, if we're not setting a really aggressive goal, if we're not aiming for the trophy in terms of the outcomes we're able to drive, why would we even do it? The Dell's investment is also on brand because there are no middlemen. When you think about the origin of Dell back in the late 80s and 90s, the whole model was built on going direct to the customer, says Mountain. It was completely transformative in the space. More recently, Dell Technologies has transformed itself into a provider of the digital infrastructure for the AI era. To effect this, Michael took his company private, reconfigured it, and took it public again 5 years later at 7 times the value. It's not hard to see why the couple put their faith in novel financial structures to create wealth. The Dells are hoping that the big ball of cash they're rolling out will have enough gravity to draw in other like-funded souls. Under the new Trump account guidelines, 5,000 can be added each year. Almost 50 companies, mostly finance or tech-related, have announced that they will offer matching grants as a benefit to their employees. Individual states can also contribute. Oklahoma says it's kicking in $250 for each baby. So can relatives. And the Dells hope other billionaire benefactors will jump in. I mean, we're not going to put this amount of money into something we don't truly believe in and we don't truly feel is important and needs to be done, says Susan. And hopefully, a lot of our peers that can do this kind of thing will recognize that and decide they need to do something too. So far, Gerstner has offered $250 for all children under 5 in Indiana. Ray and Barbara Dalio are chipping in $75 million for the children of Connecticut. And Kraken, the energy company, will add money to accounts in Wyoming for this year. An anonymous donor is covering San Francisco's 2026 babies, and Nicki Minaj promised up to $300,000 for her fans' infants. Will the accounts really jumpstart the American dream, as the government has promised? Not everyone is persuaded. Duke economics professor William Darity, one of the authors of Booker's plan, fears they may make inequality worse. It becomes a highly regressive program where wealthier families clearly will have a greater ability to put more money into the accounts, and poor families will not, he says. A Council of Economic Advisors analysis found that in a scenario in which nothing was contributed beyond the initial $1,000 and the market had medium returns, the account balance would be $5,800 when the children hit 18, while with the same returns and the maximum contribution, the balance would be $303,800. Darity's plan would have given more money to less wealthy families. In an early 2000s experiment in Britain under Tony Blair, every baby born there was given an account with at least £250 that was periodically topped up. But in 2010, as the global financial crisis deepened, the program was discontinued. Julian Legrand, a professor at the London School of Economics and one of the architects of the plan, said what doomed it was what made it so useful: delayed gratification. Because the funds couldn't be accessed right away, leaders realized nobody would miss them right away. Of course, there would be a loss, substantial loss, but it wouldn't be immediate, and that was so politically easy, he says. An issue with the Dells initiative, specifically, is that money is allocated according to zip codes, because Treasury rules make more precise targeting difficult. This means in neighborhoods that have a high wealth inequality, the poorest children may not receive anything. Children at New York City's biggest public housing complex, Queensbridge Houses, for example, are not eligible for a Dell gift because their high-earning neighbors in Long Island City have pushed up the median. We recognize that no single program will account for every local circumstance, including in those communities with significant income disparities, writes Michael in an email. Our view is that providing every eligible child with a meaningful starting asset is a transformative step. Even recognizing families' ability to contribute will differ. Our goal is to expand long-term opportunity as broadly as possible, and we see this as additive, complementing ongoing efforts focused on children and families with the greatest need. If you want to get a sense of the Dells' drive, consider their courtship. After one very reluctant blind date, Susan, who is a former endurance athlete and has completed several Ironman events, suggested a 50-mile bike ride for their second. He was a trooper, she says of her spouse. Nowadays, their main athletic activity is rucking, which is hiking with a weighted backpack. Although, according to friend and Dell Technologies Chief Operating Officer and Vice Chairman Jeff Clark, Michael is also a pretty good archer and once took down an elk in Colorado. Michael declines to talk about it. They're incredible together, Clark says. They're very competitive. They have this grit and determination. You put them together and Katie bar the door. They're a force multiplier. Both Dells say they were raised to believe in Tikkun Olam, a Hebrew phrase meaning repairing the world. They're also big believers in the power of education. Michael's middle name is Saul, named after his grandfather, who, deprived of an education, emphasized it among his offspring. Family lore records him as saying, "Education is expensive, but just think how expensive a lack of education is." Michael and Susan started the Dell Foundation in 1999 to serve children in poverty, focusing more or less in order on Texas, the U.S., South Africa, India, and after October 7, 2023, Israel. Since its inception, it has handed out $3.3 billion and committed a further $7 billion, most recently adding a pledge of $750 million to the $250 million it has already given to the University of Texas at Austin, which Michael attended for 1 year before leaving to focus on his company full-time. A spokesperson says the $6.25 billion for Invest America will be funded from the Dell's broader charitable sources of funds. Susan, who in 2009 had to choose between running her budding fashion label, Pi, or the rapidly growing foundation, now chairs its board. It's a boring way to say it, but it felt like the more responsible choice, she says. She still runs a tailoring business, Just Say So, out of her home, and alters clothes for her husband, 4 children, and 2 grandchildren. I dress my whole family all the time for everything, so I still get to play with it, she says. But it's a side hustle now. Providing education, health, a roof over their head, and food, those things allow kids to reach their greatest potential, she says. The foundation is currently working on 800 or so projects, one of which, the Dell Scholars Program, provides tuition and support to about 9,000 students internationally. It seems clear that each partner has more favored programs. Susan loves the Dell Scholars, while Michael gets more animated about what the foundation calls nano entrepreneurs, the owners of a very small business to whom it makes microloans in places like India and Kenya. It turns out that an entrepreneur in a for-profit business that's aligned with a social objective often has far greater outcomes for the people that they were serving than a nonprofit, he says. Personal preferences aside, the two are a remarkable team, friends say. It's pretty compelling how they operate as a couple, says Mountain. Whether or not the Dell's gift is life-changing for most of its recipients is yet to be seen. But it's hard to imagine it won't do some good. When asked what they'd hope to see young adults spending their money on down the road, both Dells get mildly irked. I don't think they should listen to us about what to do, because we don't know their situation, says Michael. Susan puts it more succinctly. If they're thinking about their future, that's good for the future of our country. This is the Time cover story. Inside Susan Dell and Michael Dell's $6.25 billion effort to help American kids, by Belinda Lipscomb, May 14, 2026. The next article is by reporter Callum Sutherland. Carney says Alberta is essential to Canada after separation vote announcement. May 22, 2026. Canadian Prime Minister Mark Carney championed the important contributions from Alberta a day after it was announced the province will hold a referendum on whether to remain in Canada. Canada is working. We're working in a spirit of cooperative federalism to make the country better. We're renovating the country as we go, and Alberta, being at the center of that, is essential, Carney said Friday on Parliament Hill, where renovations are ongoing. Canada is the greatest country in the world, but it can be better. We're working with Alberta on making it better, he added, celebrating the huge contributions of Albertians to this country in the past, in the present, and in the future. Carney's remarks echoed those made by Canadian Minister of Internal Trade, Dominic LeBlanc, shortly after the vote announcement on Thursday. Canada's government strongly believes that the interest of Albertans and all Canadians are best served when we work together, LeBlanc had stressed, noting that the government remains focused on building a stronger Canada for all, in full partnership with Alberta and to the benefit of all Albertans and all Canadians. Carney and his government's promotion of unity comes against a backdrop of global geopolitical tensions, a tense tariff dispute with the U.S., and President Donald Trump's repeated mentions of his desire to annex Canada. Voters in the oil-rich province of Alberta are set to head to the polls in October to decide on whether a second binding vote on separation should take place. Alberta's Premier Danielle Smith announced the decision on Thursday after a citizen-led petition calling for separation received over 300,000 signatures earlier this month, far surpassing the 177,732 threshold. A referendum already scheduled for October 19th, set to include immigration and constitutional questions, will now include the question, should Alberta remain a province of Canada, or should the government of Alberta commence the legal process required under the Canadian Constitution to hold a binding provincial referendum on whether or not Alberta should separate from Canada? It's time to have a vote, understand the will of Albertans on this subject, and move on, said Smith in a filmed address. Smith assured voters of the 5-million-strong province that the government will respect the outcome and direction received on all of the referendum questions being voted on. She did, however, add that her own personal vote will be for Alberta to remain in Canada, citing her hope to work each and every day to restore and strengthen provincial rights under the Canadian Constitution. Separatists have been campaigning for a vote in Alberta for many months, but met a roadblock last week when a judge ruled to halt the referendum petition in favor of a bid put forward by Indigenous First Nations groups, who said they were not properly consulted. Smith referred to the court decision as troubling and vowed to appeal the decision. It is unlikely the courts will permit Elections Alberta to hold a binding provincial referendum on separation until this incorrect ruling is overturned or clarified, Smith said, offering the vote in October as a way to move forward and ensure people's voices are heard. Despite the volume of signatures gained in support of an independence referendum, a separate petition organized by Forever Canadian has received over 400,000 signatures in favor of Alberta remaining part of Canada. Citing both petitions, Smith said that she will not have a legal mistake by a single judge silence the voices of hundreds of thousands of Albertans, and insisted Alberta's future will be decided by Albertans, not the courts. Some First Nation groups, many of whom welcomed the ruling to block the independence petition, responded with disappointment to Smith's announcement. Andrew Knack, the mayor of Edmonton, Alberta's capital, vowed to fight against any separation efforts. This is Time.com. Carney says Alberta is essential to Canada after separation vote announcement, by Callum Sutherland, May 22, 2026. The next article is by Neil Vora. The Ebola and hantavirus outbreaks offer an ominous warning. Dr. Vora is the executive director of the Preventing Pandemics at the Source Coalition. May 22, 2026. Ebola, which is currently spreading in the Democratic Republic of the Congo, or DRC, is a nightmare disease. The virus floods the immune system, eventually shredding our vasculature. There's a roughly 50-50 shot at survival, and the unlucky half will die in agony, bleeding profusely as their organs begin to fail. I've seen this story before. For nearly a decade, I worked for the U.S. Centers for Disease Control and Prevention, fighting epidemics around the world. In 2014, I deployed to Liberia for the largest ever outbreak of Ebola. Then 5 years later to DRC for the second largest Ebola outbreak ever. In these resource-limited settings, infection control is tough. The virus spreads through bodily fluids, yet I witnessed local health workers forced to reuse their disposable masks and gloves because of limited supply. Faced with such inequities, it's no wonder that thousands of people died between those two outbreaks. This latest Ebola outbreak is unfolding alongside a frightening hantavirus outbreak that erupted on a cruise ship. To be sure, Ebola and hantavirus are different viruses spreading under different circumstances, but both come from animals. This is a public health pattern we keep relearning and failing to act on. Infectious disease professionals like myself predict that until we break this cycle of inaction, such outbreaks will arise with growing frequency. Ebola, for example, is a disease tied to deforestation. The 2014 outbreak in West Africa likely began with an axe. In rural Guinea, starving communities cleared forests to make way for new farms. These forests were previously home to bats, a natural reservoir for all kinds of nasty viruses. The bats, in turn, found new homes among local villagers. Some researchers believe patient zero was a 2-year-old boy who acquired the virus from bats living inside a hollowed-out tree where he played. In my field, we refer to this phenomenon where diseases jump from species to species as spillover. To some, this term may imply that these diseases are rare incidents. However, Ebola and hantaviruses are only two examples of many. The majority of emerging infectious diseases in humans, including most, if not all, pandemics since 1918, originated in animals. There are thousands of other viruses circulating in wildlife that could also make the leap. What's worse, we have created conditions that make this scenario more likely with each passing day. How humans make animal-borne diseases more common. First, there's the issue of habitat destruction. Our ceaseless extraction of resources has destroyed ecosystems around the world, erasing boundaries between humans and wildlife, and increasing the opportunity for spillovers. Industrial farming facilities, wherein thousands of inbred animals routinely sit in their own feces while waiting to die, can also function as factory-sized petri dishes. Finally, the commercial wildlife trade, catering to a growing demand for exciting foods and exotic pets, has been known to export dangerous pathogens around the world and often into urban centers. In the backdrop is climate change, which continues to alter transmission dynamics. Half of known infectious diseases have already been aggravated at some point by climatic hazards. Because of our choices as a society, there's a 1 in 5 chance that another pandemic will occur in the next decade that will kill at least 25 million people. This is not a hypothetical risk. It is a well-documented, incredibly deadly phenomenon that does not respect borders. Still, it's a blind spot for the public health sector. In 2020, the World Health Organization convened an expert panel charged with figuring out how to make COVID-19 the last pandemic. Their 86-page report used the word wildlife twice and the words deforestation and climate once, all crammed into one small paragraph. And by and large, medical schools don't cover this topic either. As a result, many future physicians don't learn much about ecology, agricultural policy, or veterinary science. But the public has begun to notice what the establishment hasn't. The hantavirus outbreak has stoked fears that recall COVID-19's early days. Once a highly consequence zoonotic pathogen reaches human populations, containment is often uncertain, slow, and expensive. Preventing spillover is the lever we keep refusing to pull. Unfortunately, the one serious attempt to change that pattern has been stalled. Last year, the WHO adopted a pandemic treaty, the first of its kind with obligations on spillover prevention. The day before the WHO learned of the hantavirus outbreak, however, negotiators failed to agree on how to equitably share critical pathogen samples, vaccines, and medicines between richer and poorer countries during future outbreaks. If we can't agree on how to share life-saving inventions after the fact, the prospect of robust investments in prevention seems like an even longer shot. Tools to address spillover outbreaks. This much we know. While we will never stop every spillover, a handful of common sense measures can dramatically reduce the odds. First, we have to halt deforestation. Last year, the world lost 4.3 million hectares of tropical forest larger than Switzerland. The World Wildlife Fund warns that we are tragically far off track from reaching the international goal of ending deforestation by 2030. Addressing deforestation is a question of political will. We have to make a tree in the Amazon or the Congo Basin worth more alive than dead. Plus, beyond potentially preventing future outbreaks, protecting forests can simultaneously help address two other catastrophic societal threats: climate change and biodiversity loss. Second, we must improve safeguards on animal farms. Due to our insatiable demand for protein, cramped facilities have become dangerously common around the world. But they are tinderboxes for the next pandemic. When one animal falls ill, pathogens can rampage through the brood, picking up new mutations along the way. Regrettably, there is no end in sight for factory farming. But until then, investments in animal health services need to keep pace, both for the sake of the animals and for ourselves. Third, governments should crack down on the commercial wildlife trade. In 2003, the United States experienced an outbreak of Mpox after people imported African rodents to keep as pets. The year before that, SARS had emerged, ultimately infecting over 8,000 people in nearly 30 countries. It originated in animal markets selling live wildlife. Nearly two decades later, the same type of live animal market likely sparked the COVID-19 pandemic that upended the world order and killed millions of people. Live wild birds and mammals should not be sold in the streets of Wuhan, New York, or Paris. Doing so is like conducting a dangerous genetic experiment in the heart of the world's largest population centers. We need real regulation coupled with enforcement. We must also accept that science and policy alone will not save us from ourselves. Doing so will require humility and a massive shift in our values. We must be humble enough to accept that we are not the masters of this planet. We are not a species that sits above all others. Rather, we are one of millions. As our planet's intricate web of life unravels, there are complex and often unpredictable consequences for humanity. This is Time.com. The Ebola and hantavirus outbreaks offer an ominous warning. By Neil Vora, May 22, 2026. The next article is from Katie Sanders. For Tom Hanks, World War II will never be over. May 22, 2026. Nearly three decades after Saving Private Ryan reshaped Hollywood's approach to modern war films and audiences' understanding of D-Day, Tom Hanks keeps coming back to the conflict that defined his father's generation. Hanks was 41 when he filmed the 1998 Steven Spielberg-directed drama, which follows U.S. Army Captain John Miller as he leads his squad of Rangers around the bloody beaches of Normandy to find a paratrooper whose three brothers have been killed in combat and deliver him safely home. Now 69, the Oscar-winning actor, writer, director still has people approach him to share how the film changed their lives. I've talked to a ton of people who have said, "I went to the Naval Academy at Annapolis because of Saving Private Ryan," or, "I joined Delta Force because of Saving Private Ryan," Hanks says. The film also paved the way for other hit Hanks and Spielberg Second World War collaborations, including the acclaimed miniseries Band of Brothers in 2001, The Pacific in 2010, and Masters of the Air in 2024. Today, between playing President Abraham Lincoln in the upcoming film adaptation of George Saunders' novel, Lincoln in the Bardo, voicing Woody in Toy Story 5, and growing his nonprofit coffee brand, Hanks for Our Troops, which supports veterans and their families, Hanks continues to return to stories about the greatest generation. His latest foray, the History Channel docuseries World War II with Tom Hanks, which he narrates and executive produces. The 20-episode series premieres in the U.S. on Memorial Day. It will be released in 200 territories and 40 languages this summer. Developed in collaboration with the National World War II Museum in New Orleans, the new series approaches the most deadly conflict in modern history with a wide lens. Each hour-long episode re-examines a different aspect of the war with Hanks's humanizing narration, archival footage, and expert commentary. Think Laurence Olivier's British docuseries from the early 1970s, The World at War, adapted for the 21st century. In conversation with Time, Hanks reflects on what keeps drawing him back to World War II, what he hopes viewers will take from the series, and his hopes for America on the eve of its 250th anniversary. Time. History's World War II with Tom Hanks docuseries premieres in the U.S. on Memorial Day. Talk to us about the significance of that timing. Hanks. In Stephen Ambrose's book D-Day, he talks about what could have been the very first American killed on D-Day. A paratrooper who was standing in the doorway about ready to jump. He never got out of the plane because it was hit by a shell, and he died. Memorial Day is about that guy. Time. How are you thinking about July 4th this year, as America celebrates its 250th? The 4th of July is all about the beginning of the two steps forward, one step back process of making our nation a more perfect union. We will never be a perfect union, but we've had 250 years to figure out how we actually get closer to that. The beginning of the Superman show when I was a kid, Truth, Justice, and the American Way, that's what the 4th of July is about. Time. What keeps drawing you back to World War II? Well, it's an example of probably 600,000 of the greatest stories ever told. Steven Spielberg and I have gone on to examine the themes and moments with the HBO limited series Band of Brothers and the Pacific. With Saving Private Ryan, it was so tactile, and we had so many of the survivors. Now it is more important for all of this work including this History Channel series, to speak about how does this reflect our behavior today. We're not talking about Lord of the Rings or Game of Thrones or the Star Wars universe. We are talking about what, at the core of it all, is flesh and blood and the stasis of years asked of an entire generation, plus some, to say, put the present on hold. Your future doesn't mean anything right now because there is a moral task before us. That has not been the same since. Time. In the history docuseries, you narrate all 20 episodes. What was that process like? It was the opposite of just coming in and reading the words someone else came up with. None of us wanted to come in and say, okay, here's another haiku of narration from Hanks. There was some stuff that, as soon as I read it for the first time, I turned to the control booth and

None of us wanted to come in and say, okay, here's another haiku of narration from Hanks. There was some stuff that, as soon as I read it for the first time, I turned to the control booth and said, has this been vetted? Is this true? And they said, yeah. It ended up being a constant education for myself of saying, I did not know that. There were times when we all said, if you were going to put this in a fake movie, you wouldn't believe it. Time. If American high school students could glean one thing from this series, what might that be? For a populace to say, we did not really know that our neighbors were being rounded up and sent away, is just as though today we would say, I don't really see any signs of homelessness in America. No, it's obvious, and it's happening, and it's not pleasant. But we cannot be complicit in 2026 to this kind of thing going on. Otherwise, look what we might recreate. If I was going to recommend a single book that would be the docuseries compendium, it would be Studs Terkel's The Good War. It's an oral history of how people got through it. Some of it will blow your mind, and other parts are talking about, well, of course people were looking for these really basic creature comforts because I like to wake up in the morning in a dry bed and have a nice cup of coffee before I get to it. And was that possible in 1942 in Guadalcanal? No. So let's read about that. Time. AI is top of mind in so many ways right now. I'd be curious to hear your thoughts on the idea of using, for example, your AI-generated voice to create 40 hours versus 20 hours of programming, or to support the translation of the episodes into additional languages. Is there a place for AI in filmmaking in this context? I would not trust AI for a moment outside of the, I believe there is a technical aspect of AI that could aid the visuals. However, as soon as you bring AI into it, then you're going to be asking yourself, what's real and what is not? What has been editorialized? What is made bigger than it should have been made? Or what is being ignored? Time. What might AI work well for? If you could use AI to go back to every oral history and say, find somebody talking about how cold it was at Bastogne, that would be a good tool. But it would only be a tool that you would use if you incorporated it with a ton of finesse and authentication. And that could become a very slippery slope unless you have really good or great governors overseeing it. Time. It's hard to talk about World War II and Hollywood without talking about Saving Private Ryan, which came out in 1998. Saving Private Ryan was the granddaddy of a number of things. The timing could not have been more ideal. When I first spoke to Steven about it, he said, I'll finally be able to make the movie about Omaha Beach I've been wanting to. The mechanics of movie making could finally bring the story to the screen. The only thing missing was the smell. The visuals and the sounds and the special effects put it in a manner that was so tactile that I knew of the people who left the theater after 10 minutes, including a member of my own family, who couldn't handle it. The other aspect was that World War II veterans were still alive. They were old men by that time, and they were leaving us, kind of one at a time, but none of the massive sea change that has gone on since then. Time. How did starring in Saving Private Ryan impact you? We're talking about Mr. Steven Spielberg creating these divisions in both societal history and motion picture history. There was before Jaws, and there was after Jaws. Before Close Encounters and after Close Encounters. Before Schindler's List and after Schindler's List. Saving Private Ryan was one of those. I have since come across people who were 10 years old when

when they saw it, who have said, I went to Annapolis because of Saving Private Ryan, or I joined Delta Force because of Saving Private Ryan. And it's not just because it was a cool, glamorous, really exciting movie about going camping that an awful lot of war movies can turn out to be. It was a test of one's personal morality, which comes around to all of us, perhaps, asking the question, what would I do given the same circumstances? And are we not in those same circumstances right now? Time. What can you share about your recent experience in Australia, filming the sequel to Greyhound, the 2020 film adaptation of a 1955 novel following a U.S. Navy commander during the Battle of the Atlantic, which you wrote and starred in? The first Greyhound was all about dealing with the backbone-crushing stress of the job at hand. The second one, what we're establishing is, what is the difference between surviving and not surviving? We based much of the second film on a true story about a ship that, completely by itself, somehow survived 19 different bombings within the course of an early morning. What is survival? Survival is perseverance. Survival is behavior and procedure and an all-encompassing faith in the ability to solve one damn thing after another. Isn't that kind of like life itself? Time. What does moral courage look like today? The best petri dish for tyranny is indifference. And we have a choice every single day to do something or not based on what we think is right. Now, for some of us, it's showing up and raising our fist and saying, not on my watch. For others, it's giving money to those who fight the good fight. For many others of us, it just comes down to not ignoring what's going on and continuing to tell the stories that matter. Time. What stories are you trying to tell with Hanks for Our Troops, the brand you launched in 2022 to offer good coffee for a good cause, inspired by Paul Newman's Newman's Own, but with 100% of net profits going to organizations supporting veterans and their families? My CAA agent, Richard Lovett, came to me one day and said, what would you like to do? And I said, I'd like to sell something as ubiquitous as coffee, a legal, addictive stimulant, and have every penny of profit go to well-vetted veterans organizations in the veterans community. It couldn't be more basic. Buy a cup of coffee and give a nickel to a veterans organization. Time. What excited you about playing Abraham Lincoln in Lincoln in the Bardo, the upcoming part live-action, part stop-motion film based on the George Saunders novel? I just read the book because it's George Saunders. He's a genius. It took me about 80 pages until I finally figured out what was going on. But, oh my God, when the time came to do it with director Duke Johnson, who is an animator par excellence, the thing that struck me was, I do not play so much this grand historical figure on the $5 bill. I play a grieving father that has lost his son. There is nobody on earth, I think, that would not be moved by some aspect of that. Abraham Lincoln's son died in 1861. There was no hint of the end of the Civil War coming along, but he lost his boy. What does that do to anybody? And how do you continue on with the task at hand? That's a beautiful question. Time. You also happen to be distantly related to Honest Abe, yes? Yeah, his mother was Nancy Hanks. His cousin was Dennis Hanks. They were from Kentucky, as are my ancestors. It's a nice claim to fame to have in fifth grade. Time. What makes you say yes to a project these days? Look, I'm almost 70 years old.
On one hand, it has to be fun. On one hand, it has to be good. But the final analysis is, it's got to be worth telling the story. Unless you somehow are illuminating the human condition, I'd rather reorganize my notebook closet. Any job that comes down the pike, it's like, why in the world would you spend your time doing this? And that might sound weird when you're talking about Toy Story 5. But I'm going to tell you something right now. Toy Story 5 is beautiful. This is Time.com for Tom Hanks' World War II Will Never Be Over by Katie Sanders, May 22, 2026. The next article is by editorial fellow Connor Green. How Thieves Stole Paintings by Renoir, Cezanne, and Matisse in a 3-Minute Art Heist, March 30, 2026. In a heist lasting just 3 minutes, thieves managed to steal paintings by Renoir, Cezanne, and Matisse worth millions of euros from a private museum in Italy. The robbery took place late on the night of March 22nd, at the Magnani Rocca Foundation, a private countryside art museum near the city of Parma. The museum described the robbery as structured and organized in a statement to Italian media outlet Sky TG24 and noted that the full heist was not completed due to authorities' rapid response. No arrests have been made, and the museum has remained open for regular business hours. The incident is being investigated by Italy's Carabinieri and the Cultural Heritage Protection Union of Bologna. The theft follows the major heist at the Louvre Museum in Paris in October, in which thieves, disguised as construction workers, stole about 100 million worth of jewels. Authorities arrested multiple people within weeks of that heist. Here's what to know about the Italian museum heist and the paintings the thieves stole. How the heist unfolded. Mass thieves broke into the Magnani Rocca Villa at night by forcing their way through the entrance door. Once inside, they took the 3 paintings from a French art gallery on the first floor of the museum. But the theft was seemingly interrupted by the museum security system being triggered. It was reported that a 4th piece of art was abandoned at the scene after the alarm sounded. The thieves then fled through the museum gardens and escaped by climbing over a fence. All told, the break-in took reportedly only 3 minutes from start to finish. Although all the 3 stolen works were painted by French artists, the Magnani Rocca Foundation has collected pieces from around the globe that span the Renaissance to contemporary works. Luigi Magnani was an art critic who opened his estate and private collections to the public in 1990. He died in 1984 at the age of 78. This is Time.com, How Thieves Stole Paintings by Renoir, Cezanne, and Matisse in a 3-Minute Art Heist by Connor Green, March 30, 2026. That's all the time we have for Time Magazine this week. This program is also available on demand at www.virginiavoice.org. I'm Angela Plott for the Virginia Voice.

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2: Welcome to this week's reading of Harper's Magazine. I'm Virginia Voice volunteer Elizabeth Kane, and today I'll be reading articles from the June 2026 issue of Harper's Magazine and harpers.org. Today's first article is Hard Rain, The Battle Over Weather Modification by Wyatt Williams. Williams is the author of Springer Mountain, Meditations on Killing and Eating. A radar tower stands alone in northeast Oklahoma City, surrounded by a green field. It is 100 feet tall and topped with a smooth, white orb. Hidden inside the orb, an antenna rotates while pulsing electromagnetic waves into the distance, waiting for a faint bounce to arrive back in the dish. It is not quite an all-seeing eye. The tower can identify hail, raindrops, a cloud of cicadas, the spiraling debris and tornadic winds from more than 100 miles away. As the sun set on July 6, 2025, though, there was nothing to detect. It was one of those summer Sunday nights in the middle of the country when you know the heat is coming, but it hasn't arrived just yet. The moon was waxing gibbous and would be full in 4 days. The fireworks that had popped over the river on Independence Day were long gone. The City Philharmonic had packed up its instruments after an outdoor concert titled Red, White, and Boom. Anyone who glanced at the news would have seen something about a flash flood in Texas, a riverside summer camp washed away in the night, the number of dead still unconfirmed. At 9:35 p.m., a bearded man approached the radar tower and began to climb the chain-link fence around it. As he reached the top bar, the bearded man paused to rock back and forth and lean his head back, yelling into the night sky some unheard complaint. He gazed around, and the lens of a security camera caught his face, retinas glowing back in the dark. On the other side of the fence, he got to work. With a hammer, he snapped open the latch guarding the radar's million-watt power supply. There were control panels, switches, meters. He destroyed them all. Content that the tower had been disabled, he walked around the facility, systematically destroying each security camera. It is unclear whether he understood that destroying the cameras would not destroy the images they had captured of him. On a bicycle, he disappeared back into the night. By the next afternoon, KWTV News 9 had posted a picture on Facebook of the bearded man from the security footage, asking anyone who recognized him to report him. A call came in a day later. According to the tip, Anthony Tyler Mitchell was in the backyard of a house just a few miles from the radar station. The caller reported that he had cut the internet cable to her home. As two officers took Mitchell into custody, they recovered a pair of wire cutters and a hammer tucked into the waistband of his shorts. The following day, Michael Lewis Arthur Meyer, who is the leader of a militia named Veterans on Patrol, contacted media outlets and the Oklahoma City Police Department to take credit for the incident. He claimed that Mitchell was one of his followers, taking the direct action that Meyer had been threatening for months. The group believes that the latest generation of weather radar towers are directed energy weapons that the military have pointed at the American people. Meyer claimed that veterans on patrol would not stop at disabling one radar tower, that they had plans for taking down at least a dozen more. In his statements to reporters at the time, Meyer insisted that his crusade was a divine one. The weather was being modified, there were powers out there that could control it, and this was against God. "When the military plays God with the weather, they're mocking our Heavenly Father," he said. For much of the past year, I worked for the Weather Channel. I didn't do much. It's a big company. They need a lot of people to look at the weather and write about it. That was the job, more or less. It is easy to look at the weather. You don't even need to go outside. When the day is still dark, at 4 or 5 in the morning, the weather will already be on the wire services. I don't mean forecasts or temperature readings or even radar maps. In the end, those are just measurements and illustrations that approximate the real thing. Weather is the rain before it fills the funnel of the pluviometer, or the wind before it spins the cups of an anemometer. Weather is something we feel. The numbers just tell us what it might feel like. Conflating the two is an easy mistake. How else to describe 3 inches of rain at the Hollywood Reservoir or 70-mile-per-hour winds at Austin Bergstrom International Airport? Just try to articulate the strange, chaotic beauty brought on by waves of solar radiation sweeping across a continent and summoning air to rise with billions of microscopic droplets suspended within it as the undulating pressure of the atmosphere shapes that mass into a stream floating high above your head. You'll find that is too much for anyone to think about when we could just say, "Look, a cloud, 65% chance of rain," and mean roughly the same thing. The weather goes on moving without anyone there to see it. Or at least it did. There isn't much weather that we don't see anymore. This is what I mean about the wire services. A woman in France steps outside her house to see that the brown water of the river has risen to her front steps. Her black cat sniffs at the flood's edge. She takes out her phone and documents the scene. Within a few hours, the footage will be on Reuters, available to any news organization that wants to buy the clip and cut it down into a reel for Instagram. Not that you necessarily need to wait. On a good day, a live feed from the Outer Banks will scan across the coast as a nor'easter blows in 8-foot swells and wetsuited surfers ride the break while you look on from your laptop. On a bad one, the same feed can show you a house built on stilts being pulled by a king tide into the ocean. The bad days are at least as beautiful as the good ones, sometimes more so. In Indonesia, a stringer walks through a village, or at least what was once a village before the mud flowed down from a forest and swept the village along with it. His hand shakes as he carries the camera, the last drops of the storm still falling. First responders are already gathering the bodies. In Alaska, a streamer sits in front of his screens, face glowing with the colors of Fortnite as his house begins to rumble. He looks around, confused first and then scared, gripping onto his desk as the pictures fall from his string-lit walls. In Florida, a meteorologist steps outside her office at dawn to look up as the thin flakes of a light snow begin to fall between the fronds of the palm trees. The shape of these episodes is always the same. A person encounters a force much larger than themselves, a force that exists on any other day, but has now made itself uncommonly present, whether through strength or volume or grace. It isn't necessary to be a religious person to recognize that this is how we have historically described encounters with God. Believers say they can see God in the golden rays of a sunrise. Skeptics note that there isn't anything there to believe in, that the physical laws that govern the bending of light go on regardless of faith. Activists might feel the failures of an administration in the temperature. The most literal-minded among us may only claim to see a nice day. Our optimisms, our politics, our faiths, our failures, our visions of benevolence or cruelty, they're all up there floating in the sky. The first week of this year, I arrived in Pendleton, Oregon, to watch a team of 10 men modify the weather. After my plane landed, I was texted a set of coordinates that led me to a dirt road deep in the high plains. At 10 p.m., I parked my rental car in the dead grass of a roadside and was driven in the rest of the way. As we passed through the rolling hills, I could see their positions. Three teams, each manning one drone, spread across the cattle-fenced distance. When I arrived at camp, the air was damp and near freezing, but the sky was clear and the moon was full. Nothing happened quickly. We were waiting for clouds. For the nucleating agent to work correctly, conditions needed to be just right. When silver iodide meets supercooled liquid water suspended in a cloud at temperatures below negative 5 Celsius, it can create a chain reaction of ice crystal formation. In essence, it makes the water floating in the atmosphere heavy enough to fall from the sky. It makes rain or snow. We sat in a red Eskimo brand tent next to an F-150 with a generator running in the bed. There was a small space heater that barely kept the tent above freezing, two folding chairs at a folding table bearing two Starlink-enabled laptops, a gallon jug of water, three 6-milligram cans of wintergreen Zin, heavy-duty flight cases for batteries, a black duffel bag of silver iodide canisters on the ground. Clouds drifted overhead. One of the men opened a hydrogen tank and filled a white balloon until it measured 3 feet across, attached a small radio sonde underneath, and released it into the sky. Measurements came feeding back into the laptop. Temperatures of negative 5 degrees Celsius could be found at 5,000 feet of elevation. Wind speed 15 knots. It was a little after midnight now and time to launch the drones. The engineers tapped a few figures into their laptops, let autopilot do the rest. The quadcopters took flight in unison, their buzzsaw whirr echoing across the rolling prairie distance, their green and red lights blinking until, after a few moments, they silently disappeared into the gauzy, soft reaches of the clouds. A live stream from each beamed down into the laptops, black squares flickering with the fog of clouds. I stood outside the tent, neck craned. Up there, each drone carried 50 grams of silver iodide, puffing the white dust into the clouds in a timed release that lasted for less than 30 minutes. Not that I could see it. Soon, I could hear the whirring again as they landed in the field. Their lead engineer said he wasn't happy about the flight. The clouds had been broken, more gaps between them than he would have liked. The conditions had been good, but not perfect. He packed another Zin. The night stretched on. More cloud cover swept in overhead, this time thinner and higher at 12,000 feet. The sonde's temperature reading said that elevation would be negative 15, maybe negative 20 Celsius. Silver iodide would be effective at as low as negative 38, when the supercooled liquid water would turn to ice anyway. But the team was uncertain about how the drone would fly at that temperature. Each of the quadcopter's carbon fiber blades had been equipped with a thin adhesive circuit that generated just enough heat to melt ice as it formed on the blade, keeping the drone aloft. The concern was that temperatures below negative 20 Celsius could delaminate the blade's circuit, causing the whole system to fail and the drone to come crashing down. Just as they were debating this problem, another appeared. There was an error in the code. New software to operate the drones had been released to the team that morning, and bugs kept coming up. They called into Rainmaker's headquarters in El Segundo, California. An engineer FaceTimed to say he was working on it. New lines were written, systems reset. The thin clouds at 12,000 feet passed. The quadcopters didn't fly. It was a quiet night, just the sound of wind running through the dead grass. 2 a.m., 2:30. More clouds came over. Another sonde sent down new readings, -7 degrees Celsius, altitude of 6,000 feet, wind speed 15 knots. Conditions in the clouds were perfect. The drones went up again. Their flight path described a set of perfect lines, intentionally unlike any shape that precipitation takes in nature. Around 3:30 in the morning, I could hear it begin to happen. One drop after another, slow and then steady, and then hammering down from above. It was finally raining. The field turned to mud around us. The men loaded their drones into their trucks, broke down the tent, packed up the gear. As we drove back into Pendleton, the state highways winding in the direction of the wind, everything around us was soaked. Water sprayed up from the truck tires and pooled in ditches. The men flashed key cards at a gate and pulled into the hangar. The earliest stories frame weather as the work of gods. When Poseidon was angry with humans, he sent storms to crush their ships and flood their cities. For Egyptians, crops would not grow without Horus and his benevolent eye shining down between the clouds. So it was with Yahweh or Indra or Tlaloc or any of the others. Whatever good or bad we saw in the sky depended on the generosity, the cruelty, the dispositions and moods of powers much larger than ourselves. We could try to pray or behave in certain ways to influence their winds, but in the end, the weather wasn't up to us. God had the final say. The narratives that shaped civilization agree on this part. They harmonize as a single story. Not that we haven't tried to control it. Weather modification is among the oldest and least successful human projects. For thousands of years, we have sacrificed children, sung songs and danced, brewed alchemical concoctions, chanted prayers, fired cannons, and made many other futile efforts in the attempt to somehow change the weather a little more to our liking. Stubbornly, the weather persisted, seemingly undisturbed by human action, until the 20th century. In recent years, we have become inured to a new single story about the weather. The climate is changing, and this time we have done it. We continue to quibble over some details, whether the proof is in the rising tides, or the wildfires, or the heat index, or acidifying oceans, or the storms that seem to be getting stronger every year. Or else the causes and the blame, whether it was incidental that the Industrial Revolution happened to inaugurate the greatest year-on-year increase in temperature ever recorded, whether someone should have known that internal combustion would produce gases that would change the atmosphere, whether someone did, in fact, know that such a thing could happen but innocently ignored it. What about the swamp gases? And whether ignoring it was less a matter of innocence than ambivalence or outright selfish malevolence, a matter of preserving one's own economic status at the expense of other people's lives, whether the people who benefited materially from that willful ignorance should be made to pay for the harm that it has caused, will cause. You get the idea. It's easy to get mired in the finger-pointing, to miss the most apparent fact of it. Climate change is an enormous accomplishment. From an engineering perspective, the ability to coordinate activities to modify the average temperatures of an entire planet, change the pH of deep oceans, and cause vast shifts in the distribution of arable land across continents is a realization of powers as considerable as anything humanity has achieved before. It rewrites the core story of our origins, in which we are powerless before the forces that have made us. The fact that this discovery of our powers, that we can modify the weather on a planetary scale, was more or less accidental, only puts it more firmly in the canon of scientific revelations. We are also, as with our emergent powers, quite apparently terrible at it. The innumerable crises prompted by our moment, the desertification of arable land, increasingly catastrophic storms, the deadly rise in temperatures in previously habitable regions, are nothing if not urgent incentives to grasp hold of what we have already done. After millennia of reaching up toward the sky, the levers just out of reach, the consensus on climate change indicates that we are, in fact, already manipulating the weather every day. All of which suggests a new question. Are we ever going to get good at it? The city of El Segundo was incorporated a little over a century ago. The name was chosen not in reference to the Spanish colonists and missions like many cities in California, but instead to a historic chapter of the fossil fuel industry. The first successful oil refinery on the West Coast had been built in 1876. When Standard Oil, now Chevron, began construction on the state's second oil refinery in 1911, the area around it was named simply El Segundo, the second. The aerospace industry followed not long after. In 1928, a small municipal airport that would eventually become Los Angeles International Airport was built nearby. The factory today known as the Boeing Satellite Development Center first broke ground there in 1946. Lockheed Martin and Northrop Grumman followed. Manufacturing and design boomed until it didn't, as the industries of the 20th century were incrementally offshored and in decline, El Segundo found a second beginning. The first office of SpaceX, founded in 2002, was in one of the city's long blocks of low industrial buildings. The startups that have since populated the area have made a point of distinguishing themselves from the tech companies operating in Silicon Valley to the north. Instead of focusing on software and apps, the founders of El Segundo are, almost as a rule, focused on hard tech, machines, circuits, rockets, engines, technology that is designed to physically do something in the world. They say they are building a new economy of industry rather than an attention economy. The distinction is not without some condescension. On the afternoon I first arrived at the headquarters of Rainmaker, just a few blocks down the road from SpaceX's first address, I saw something that resembled a cross between a high-tech manufacturing facility, a research lab, and an elaborate treehouse tech club. Behind a roll-up garage door, there were a half-dozen stations covered with a sprawl of circuits and wires, soldering guns and Allen wrenches, carbon fiber prop blades, and stainless steel hardware where engineers were carefully assembling quadcopters. A squad of 3D printers chugged along in the corner. Whiteboards tracked each step in the assembly process. In the stairwell, five swords, one Japanese, one Jordanian, and so on, hung on the wall. To the right, a lab was enclosed behind glass for testing an innovation that I was immediately told I couldn't write about. A refrigerator was stocked with Celsius, 200 milligrams of caffeine per serving. Cans of Zen were littered across almost every desk. A massive American flag draped from one wall. Upstairs, a couple dozen desks were occupied by a team who scarcely glanced away from their screens. I sat down and waited for Augustus Dorico. Long before I met him last fall, Dorico had positioned himself as an unofficial mayor of the Gundo, as the locals call it. With a long blonde mullet and an aluminum cross worn atop a black sweater, he has thrust himself in front of countless cameras and claimed, among other things, that Gundo is for hard tech what Florence was for art during the Renaissance. In the account that Dorico gave me, the pandemic changed his life. He had been a student at UC Berkeley at the time, living what sounds like a fairly typical undergraduate existence. He studied physics, read Richard Dawkins, went to parties, did drugs. He described that period of his life as cynical and unfulfilled. Camus and Sartre couldn't give me any reason not to live that way. But when the pandemic hit and classes went remote, he retreated to his family's home in Texas. He liked lifting weights, so he picked up a job as a personal trainer. Among his clients was a man who drilled water wells for a living. In between sets, he educated Dorico about the economy of water for farmers. Across the West, a pattern of desertification has set in as populations have risen. Water rights, always gravely important in the West, have only grown more precious as the commodity is exchanged in a complex web of agencies and markets. In a drought year, a farmer in California's Central Valley might pay $2,000 for an acre foot of water on the open market. It's worth noting that water is the most abundant substance on the surface of the earth. The problem isn't scarcity, it's location. As many places have too much as have too little. The weather provides an opportunity for redistribution. As water rises in warm air, it's carried by wind around the world, falling as rain when the conditions are right. The prayer for it to fall here rather than there is one that farmers know all too well. The solutions beyond prayer are much more expensive. A transcontinental pipeline to bring water from an area of abundance to an area of undersupply could cost billions and take decades. Even if the contractor is able to navigate the virtually impossible legal tangle of building it. Dams have proven themselves effective at collecting water, but they too can cost billions and cause as many legal and environmental problems as they solve. Dorico directed his attention to another question. Could we produce water that wasn't already there? He looked at atmospheric water generators, a technology that condenses available humidity from the surrounding air and collects it in tanks. He wasn't confident it would help. Eventually, he started reading about cloud seeding. My first reaction was like, giddy, he said. It sounded to him like technology pulled from a science fiction novel. And my second reaction was desperate depression. Cloud seeding had been around for 80 years, but had never become ubiquitous. What was wrong with it? Why hadn't it caught on? He started talking to experts in the field, attended the Weather Modification Association conference, and came to the conclusion that the issue wasn't if it could work, but a matter of quantifying exactly how well it did. At the same time, Dorico was on a spiritual journey. The relative hollowness of his life in Berkeley had sent him seeking, a rabbi, an imam, etc. And finally, he chose to be baptized. Dorico possessed the zeal of the convert. He thrived within the framework of faith. He read, among other things, Earthkeeping, Christian Stewardship of Natural Resources, a book edited by Lauren Wilkinson, a professor at Regent College, a small theological school in British Columbia. The book lays out a framework for Christian environmentalism that derives from humanity's designation by God as stewards of the earth. Let them have dominion over the fish of the sea, over the fowl of the air, and over the cattle, and over all the earth, and over every creeping thing that creepeth upon the earth, the passage from Genesis goes. God adds, replenish the earth and subdue it. In this mandate, Dorico saw simple guidelines. If humanity has technology capable of benefiting the earth, are we not morally obligated to use it? If cloud seeding could end a drought or make water more abundant for a farmer or help prevent wildfires, isn't that exactly what God would want? The following events happened with such speed as to seem almost inevitable. Dorico dropped out of Berkeley, became a Teal Fellow, founded Rainmaker, raised $31 million, and started seeding clouds. Rainmaker is structured around two business opportunities that Dorico identified in the cloud seeding market. The first has to do with cost. The most high-profile cloud seeding operations have been enormously expensive, in part due to the planes and pilots hired to fly them. The second concerns validation. Even though cloud seeding has been proven, studied, and practiced for decades, the chaotic nature of weather introduces doubt. Isn't it always possible that it might have rained anyway? The industry had lagged, Dorico thought, because it hadn't addressed these issues. Rainmaker's solution came in the form of two pieces of hardware. The first was an autopiloted drone capable of flying in extremely adverse high winds and icy conditions. At scale, the drones could operate at a fraction of the cost of planes. The second was a mobile sensor unit designed to, among other things, capture the granular detail of precipitation patterns. He named the sensor units Eden and the drones Elijah. As we spoke, Rainmaker was embarking, alongside the state of Utah, on its highest profile project yet. Cloud seeding in the Bear River Basin, north of Salt Lake City, where drought and water demand have been rapidly shrinking the shoreline of the Great Salt Lake. As the lake bed dries up, dust storms laden with toxic heavy metals have become more common. Adding more water to the supply could be one of cloud seeding's great accomplishments. When I asked DiRico if cloud seeding could refill the Great Salt Lake, he offered an uncharacteristically measured answer that amounted to, "We have to wait and see." Overpromising, he told me, was one of the mistakes that cloud seeders had made before. He is 26 years old. As he looked at me across the table, squinting against the Southern California sun, I could see only a hint that the pressure was beginning to wear on him. In the 9th century BC, Elijah prophesied that God would punish idolatrous worshippers of Baal with years of drought. The brooks dried up, crops died, bread became scarce. For a faithful few, there was but one barrel of flour and one jug of olive oil that would not be emptied. In the third year, Elijah reported to King Ahab that a hard rain was coming, though none could be seen on the horizon. From the peak of Mount Carmel, Elijah prayed with his head between his knees. 6 times a servant went to look for rain, and 6 times returned to report clear skies to the praying Elijah. The 7th time that Elijah sent him away, the servant reported, "Behold, there ariseth a little cloud out of the sea, like a man's hand." The cloud grew, the rain came, the drought ended. Roughly 3,000 years later, in 1946, 2 General Electric researchers in New York used dry ice to make rain fall from an artificial cloud in their lab without asking God about it first. That same month, a 3rd GE researcher, Bernard Vonnegut, improved their procedure by introducing silver iodide. The innovation depends on a fundamental aspect of clouds. Within many, there is already liquid water that, because of its purity, is below freezing but hasn't yet crystallized into ice. Ice crystals need a nucleus, something to orient the water and form around. Bernard chose silver iodide because its crystal structure resembles that of ice. It would have been around this time that Bernard helped his younger brother, Kurt, get a job in GE's PR department. 15 years later, Kurt published the novel Cat's Cradle, which is more or less about how environmental engineering would ruin the world. The idea that our own technology may be the thing that destroys us is, of course, nothing new. In 1955, the mathematician John von Neumann, then a lead advertiser for the U.S. Department of Defense, published an essay titled, "Can We Survive Technology?" Von Neumann had played a critical role in the Manhattan Project, solving a number of the complex mathematical problems that rendered the atomic weapon usable. He was well aware of the weapon's apocalyptic potential. In the essay, he situates this newfound nuclear power in a natural context. Nature has, of course, been operating nuclear processes all along, well and massively, but her natural sites for this industry are entire stars, he writes. The challenge for nuclear scientists, in his opinion, would be to control that power within a space much, much smaller than a star. He was beginning to shift his focus to the frontier of weather. The second half of his essay is devoted to the question of a controlled climate. Von Neumann had already done the math on climate change. Our ability to alter the climate wholesale was not lost on him. Von Neumann saw the burgeoning field of cloud seeding as just one example of what he thought would eventually become humanity's total control of the weather. To change the weather, though, One first needed to know what it would do. Weather systems are driven by physical interactions that can be calculated. With enough data points, equations can, for instance, determine the direction of a storm. During the Second World War, von Neumann had already seen the unprecedented calculations that could be accomplished by early computers. Beginning in 1950, he assembled a team in Princeton, New Jersey, to attempt to predict the weather over North America for a 24-hour period using a computer the size of a small library. This first attempt was not particularly successful. The computer needed more than 24 hours to complete the equations, but it laid the groundwork for the weather models that meteorologists use today. Above all, von Neumann was compelled by the significance of weather modeling systems for the military. Much like the atomic race of that time, weather modification, he believed, would have grave global consequences depending on which nation first developed such powers. Present awful possibilities of nuclear warfare may give way to others even more awful. After global climate control becomes possible, perhaps all our present involvements will seem simple. We should not deceive ourselves. Once such possibilities become actual, they will be exploited. In the years following von Neumann's death in 1957, much of what he foresaw began to come true. By 1968, the Department of the Interior was annually investing some $5 million in cloud seeding projects across the country. The Department of Defense tried repeatedly to use silver iodide to divert hurricanes. At the same time, the Air Force was seeding the skies over Vietnam to create rains to flood the supply lines of the Ho Chi Minh Trail. The operation was kept secret until it was eventually confirmed by the leaked Pentagon Papers. Mathematical models of weather prediction, driven by exponential gains in computing power, became the standard tool for meteorologists around the world. Another of von Neumann's last revelations, that of impending technological singularity involving a machine that teaches itself, appears to be inching closer to reality as artificial intelligence is built out by an expanding network of data centers. Among the many problems posed by the growth of artificial intelligence is an irony that von Neumann would, perhaps, have enjoyed. The data centers need more water. "For progress," he wrote, "there is no cure." In the months leading up to the attack on the radar tower in Oklahoma, Michael Lewis Arthur Meyer had been telling anyone who would listen that the U.S. military was using a network of radar towers as weapons. In May, CNN reported that the National Oceanic and Atmospheric Administration had been warned that Meyer's militia was conducting penetration drills to prepare for an attack on the towers. At the time, Meyer was living in a tent encampment in Oklahoma City, posting messages several times per day on Telegram and live streaming long monologues about weather modification on YouTube. "If you're just now turning in, this is Lewis Arthur, independent investigative journalist with VOP News. You can see the white vehicle to the right of that death tower. That tower is a NEXRAD, Next Generation Weather Radar Tower, a directed energy weapon that helps the military manipulate weather systems. We want the Weather Command Center to be shut down. We want every NEXRAD tower across the United States of America to be powered down. We want HARP, the High Frequency Active Auroral Research Program, to be powered down. And we want the United States military, the Air Force, to have authorization to utilize their F-45s to take out any jet in the sky that is dispersing chemical and biological agents over the American people." Delusions need more than mere imagination to be sustained. Meyer's claims are, of course, untrue, but they are spun from an intricate cloth, threads of truth woven in with invention and paranoia. The secretive way in which the military deployed weather modification in Vietnam, the catastrophizing claims advanced by von Neumann and other luminaries in the field, and the facts of climate change, which create heightened and dramatic weather outliers on a near daily basis, have a way of meshing with the fantasy that our government is much more capable of weather control than it is. Given all this, it is not surprising that someone might construct a scenario in which the disasters we see are not merely chaotic, but the work of a malevolent group. On the weekend of July 4th, Meyer's post to Telegram took on a new urgency. Beginning late on the night of July 3rd and into the early hours of July 4th, a torrential thunderstorm dumped more than 10 inches of rain on Kerr County, Texas. As runoff funneled into the Guadalupe River, water levels rose 30 feet in less than an hour. "Military strikes Texas," wrote Meyer. "Weather weapons will eventually come to your community." The flood swept through homes and pastures. Bridges washed away. A whole neighborhood underwater. More Americans will continue to be poisoned and murdered by the U.S. military due to their cowardice and ignorance, he wrote. "These weapons will not prosper against those who know Jesus while you still have air in your lungs." More than 160 people were rescued from the water by helicopters. Boats were sent out to look for people clinging to roofs and trees. At a summer camp for girls, 27 campers were killed. Underneath a picture of a radar tower that he posted online, Meyer wrote, "The children just murdered in Texas may cause unintended consequences for these particular weapons. God is good." In fact, it was radar towers that were responsible for trying to prevent the disaster. For days prior to the storm, the National Weather Service had been warning of severe flash flooding and notifying the Texas Division of Emergency Management. The warnings escalated on July 3rd, and the National Weather Service eventually issued 22 alerts. Nevertheless, Meyer continued with his messaging. "Military has innocent blood on their hands. Children are killed, hundreds are missing, thousands are displaced. Guadalupe River flooding was caused by weather modification weapons." In gathering ostensible proof for his claims, Meyer posted a picture from a NASA satellite showing a red sprite, a rare electrical discharge that appears sometimes in the atmosphere, and claimed it was proof of directed energy weapons. He reposted news reports showing that Rainmaker had been conducting cloud seeding operations in another part of Texas, evidence that weather modification had been happening in the state. He was not alone. On July 5th, Marjorie Taylor Greene, then a representative for Georgia, announced that she was introducing legislation with Tim Burchett of Tennessee to ban the dangerous and deadly practice of weather modification. For years, she'd been promoting a rhetoric similar to Meyer's. Last year, she wrote on X, "First, they said we were crazy for saying they are controlling the weather and spraying chemicals in our skies. Now they are admitting that they are controlling the weather and spraying chemicals in our skies, but that it's not causing any harm. Call me crazy, I don't care, but I'll go ahead and say it. Weather modification and geoengineering is deadly and dangerous." Meyer dubbed his plan to take down Doppler radar's Operation Leaning Tower and called for volunteers. "We can take out 11 to 15 of these directed energy weapons if there are 10 to 14 men willing to step up and defend our children from this treasonous and murderous military." He posted a link to a YouTube video of a man explaining the steps necessary to bring down a 5G cell tower. He demonstrated which box to break open to disable its control panel and shared advice on how to avoid electrocuting yourself. On July 6th, Anthony Tyler Mitchell climbed the chain-link fence in Oklahoma City. After the attack was made public, Meyer posted, "Lone Wolf strikes NEXRAD in OKC while VOP runs diversion operations. Can you hear us now, President Trump? Stop murdering our children.

Anthony Tyler Mitchell climbed the chain-link fence in Oklahoma City. After the attack was made public, Meyer posted, "Lone Wolf strikes NexRad in OKC while VOP runs diversion operations. Can you hear us now, President Trump? Stop murdering our children with your military." After Mitchell was arrested, Meyer sent out a message to his supporters saying, "Stay the course, no matter what. Should Anthony notify the DHS Fusion Center thugs that he saw our pleas for action and he acted, Anthony has not committed a crime, and they will release him barring any deceitful plea tactic." Meyer believes that no one can be charged for destroying the radar tower because eliminating these weather weapons is an attempt to save lives and protect people. Mitchell, he felt, should be able to plead self-defense. I called Meyer one afternoon last December to hear his side of the story. I listened to him for a little over an hour, occasionally getting in a question or two when he would let me. The story he has crafted takes the well-known facts of government-sponsored weather modification and blends them with fantastical ideas, such as that all meteorologists have signed gag orders preventing them from speaking the truth about radar towers, that have no basis in reality. As we spoke, I had little interest in attempting to convince him otherwise, though I did tell him I'd seen no proof of the things he was claiming. I was more interested in trying to understand why he had chosen this fantasy in particular. That week, as we spoke, an atmospheric river had hit Washington State. The flooding had been deadly, but not quite as bad as in Texas. Meyer told me that he had plans to go to Washington and speak with victims. He said he'd done this before in North Carolina, after Hurricane Helene. Amid these disasters, Meyer told me, he simply walks up to people who have lost everything, their homes, their families, who find themselves standing around outside wondering what is next. He says to them, "God didn't do this, the military did." If they listen, he keeps talking. It is not so hard to understand, I think, why someone would want to believe what he tells them. The weather is irrational. Looking into the void of floodwater, who wouldn't want some kind of story to explain it? We are too familiar with the beauty, the hue of golden red in a morning fog, the droplets that feed our crops and fill our ponds, the breeze that, just for a moment, suspends a hawk motionless in flight as she looks down across a prairie's grass, to grasp how violence and indiscriminate cruelty could flow from the same source. How could it sweep away a whole family in the night? How could it leave the bloated bodies of children face down in the mud of a riverbank? If you believe in an all-knowing and all-loving God, isn't it much harder to accept that he might have been responsible for this? Wouldn't it be easier if there were someone else to blame? Pendleton, where I watched Rainmaker conduct its drone research, is a town on the Umatilla River, founded in 1868, and perhaps best known for the Pendleton Woolen Mills, which has its origins in making Native American trade blankets, or the Roundup, a century-old rodeo that attracts 50,000 cowboys and spectators every year. The faux saloons and aging storefronts can give the impression of a place fading like the old pictures of outlaws on its walls. The state prison accounts for a not insignificant portion of the town's population. Yet, over the past decade, Pendleton has become a new frontier. In 2014, Pendleton was authorized by the Federal Aviation Administration to create a test range for unmanned aerial systems. The range now includes 14,000 square miles of airspace. Those who operate there are allowed to steer beyond the visual line of sight that drone pilots are otherwise required to adhere to. In other words, Pendleton pilots can fly into the clouds. Dozens of companies have flocked to the area, including defense and surveillance contractors like Boeing and Cubic Corporation, as well as Amazon, which has tested its home delivery drones in Pendleton. Rainmaker's hangar, which is just yards away from the Oregon National Guard's Chinook heliport,

court could easily pass for that of a defense contractor. An American flag nearly the entire width of the space hangs on the back wall. Heavy-duty flight cases are stacked and marked. One, I noticed, was set aside for a demo for visitors from Saudi Arabia. The men who work here keep odd hours, crashing on air mattresses after operations that sometimes last well beyond the first light of dawn. Between flights, the same crew repairs and modifies the drones. When the right weather forecast comes in, they load out for deployment with admirable efficiency. They're led by a 23-year-old engineer named Parker Beard, who, until about a year ago, was a philosophy major at Pepperdine University. Like Dorico, Beard wears his hair in a long mullet. He's whippet thin, with a build of a mountaineer. He soloed Mount Whitney in California, and goes through about a can of Zin a day. He describes his experience of college as reading literature during the day and coding at night. He spent 2 years writing a bot that traded volatile crypto tokens, which was successful for a time until it wiped out Beard's entire investment portfolio in a matter of hours. He told me that it was a formative experience for him, that in losing what little money he had, he was able to confront the fundamentally extractive nature of trading. Beard has attended church and identified as a Christian his entire life. But when he was 11 or 12, he began having trouble seeing what was so impressive about God. Certain things that were supposed to define God, that he was omnipresent, that he knew all, didn't seem that unusual anymore. Wasn't that just the internet? It was everywhere and it knew everything. How was God any different? Beard told me this anecdote while we were discussing the ways in which AI would be used in Rainmaker's work, building weather models to better predict the right conditions for clouds, flying the drones to seed them. It was easy to see this stuff as godlike, just like the internet when he was a kid. Beard said the thing that AI could never do is love, to be all-loving as God, in part because love requires sacrifice. AI could never give up his only son. Maybe, he believed, we were the missing part there. Maybe we could use the technology to be loving, use it to benefit the world rather than simply extract things from it. Sacrifice, of course, isn't easy. Beard told me that it had been an extremely hard fall, one of the driest seasons in the West on record. Without the right amount of moisture in the atmosphere, cloud seeding is of little use. His crew had spent too many cold days standing out in the field, toes going numb, waiting for clouds that never came. He'd taken to reading The Campaigns of Napoleon by David G. Chandler and, in the long hours of waiting, recounting the stories of persistence and triumph to the team. He wasn't sure if it was working. Much of Rainmaker's core technology is still a work in progress. Elijah, the company's proprietary drone, has gone through dozens of modifications as they build and break and rebuild the machine to fly in the harsh, cold winds required to seed effectively. And the radar and satellite data to validate the precipitation that cloud seeding can offer have not yet crystallized. Even the operation on the night that I arrived, when it seemed plainly obvious to me that the downpour I observed in the area had been seeded by their drones, had produced only inconclusive results. Of that operation, Caitlin Suskey, Rainmaker's head of research, wrote to me, "While we did observe a feature on radar we believe was caused by our seeding mission, it's not possible with our current technology to fully distinguish that feature from the naturally occurring precipitation. In the future, we aim to expand our validation techniques to do just that." A few weeks after my trip, Dorico emailed me data from Rainmaker's operations in Utah's Bear River Basin. It had been a historically bad year for the Great Salt Lake. Reports were circulating about a snow drought unlike anything the West had seen in decades. But in the region where Rainmaker was operating, the map showed something dramatically different.
This winter, the Bear River Basin had outperformed other Utah basins in snowpack accumulation, DiRico wrote. The Bear River Basin reached 75% of median snowpack on February 1st, compared to a statewide average of 56%. The Bear River Basin also received 110% of median water year-to-date precipitation, compared to 96% statewide. He wasn't comfortable taking full credit, he said, but the numbers were promising. We are performing radar and satellite analysis to determine the exact volume of water generated by our cloud seeding operations in the Bear River Basin and look forward to sharing our findings with the public at the end of the season. Not long after I went to Pendleton, I drove to the northeast corner of the Great Salt Lake, to the remote edge where Robert Smithson built the Spiral Jetty in 1970. That week, I'd been working remotely from Utah, clocking in at 3 a.m. to help cover a winter storm that had stretched across the country from Texas to Maine. Footage was coming in from Mississippi, where branches of winter trees and power lines were collapsing under thick casings of ice. The National Weather Service was reporting 27 inches of snow in Kittery, Maine, and 23 inches at Boston Logan International Airport. 26 states saw more than 6 inches of snow that week, but almost all of them were in the eastern half of the country, far from the snow drought plaguing the West. The water simply wouldn't fall where it was needed. When I clocked out 8 hours later, I could look out the window of my condo and see the slopes of Deer Valley packed with skiers, white snow spotted with the fluorescent colors of Gore-Tex jackets. There wouldn't even be enough snow to ski on, were it not for the fact that ski resorts have built their own weather modification systems fueled by the region's dwindling water supply. Snow machines puff out clouds of powder onto the slopes at night. Directly next to the winding slopes, the ground was bare and brown. Driving north along the interstate, the density of suburban homes slowly dissolved into grazing land. Herds of black Angus dotted in the dry grass, hay fields with bales stacked as high as barns. I passed a solar farm, panels facing the noonday sun, and when the pavement ended, I switched the Jeep into four-wheel drive. I'd read essays by writers making their pilgrimage down this road to see Smithson's masterpiece, and they warned of thick mud, ice, snow that could cripple a smaller vehicle. The road was bone dry, dusty. Prior to making the Spiral Jetty, Smithson had seen aerial photos of earthworks in Peru, long, artful striations across the mountains, unmistakably unnatural, that long outlived the people and societies who built them. Were they meant to be seen by God? Smithson hired trucks to carry loads of basalt rocks to the edge of the lake, where they were dumped, one at a time, until they completed a path 500 yards long. He died in a plane crash only 3 years later, looking down at the earth to scout out a location for another work that could be seen from above. Smithson anticipated that the lake would modify his creation, wearing down the basalt, weathering his shape into the earth. In the 80s, an unprecedented period of precipitation for the region raised the level of the lake, submerging the jetty and hiding it for years. Eventually, that trend reversed, and the jetty reemerged. It had changed somewhat differently than Smithson had imagined. As the current drought took hold, the shore of the lake has receded, abandoning the jetty entirely. On the afternoon I arrived, the edge of the Salt Lake was a white line somewhere off in the distance, almost a mirage. It appeared to belong to a desert. A few steer browsed a high ridge looking for grass among the brittle sagebrush. Two jet fighters roared across the sky to Hill Air Force Base. I walked slowly along the curve of the basalt until I reached the spiral's center. Smithson's work is quite obviously about time, the long drive out, the slow process of balancing as you step from one rock to the next. It elongates the moment, leaving you with plenty of space to consider the things we are doing to the earth. Of all the lines we have made, I don't think Smithson's will be much of a note. With the spiral divorced from the water that once made it grand and colorful, the spiral jetty now looks insignificant, a
as if a single turn of the wind might cover it with sand. There were thin clouds in the blue sky that day. Somewhere off in the distance, there were drones in a warehouse waiting for the right conditions. Somewhere up in the atmosphere, water was floating along. We might think of cloud seeding as a kind of accelerator. Were we to ever master it, it would hasten the changes of weather that we wait or pray for. Droughts would still come, but we could end them sooner. We could tell the rain to fall in the places where we need it. When the land around you is dry, it's easy to believe it will go on that way forever. Stories about doom are easy to write. They seem inevitable. That's a problem of storytelling, though, not of the world. The real world is much weirder than the narratives we try to fit it into. The endings and beginnings we shape are only for ourselves. They shave off the strange chaos to make it a little more understandable, to give it a little meaning. We should know by now that the conclusions we are headed toward haven't been written yet, that they require a new kind of imagination. They ask us to see something in the sky we don't yet know how to describe. 2 days later, it began to snow. This was Hard Rain, The Battle Over Weather Modification by Wyatt Williams. I'm Elizabeth Kane for Virginia Voice. Don't forget you can listen to this program anytime on demand at virginiavoice.org.

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1: Hello, and welcome to this week's reading of the New Yorker Magazine. 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I'm Anita Mergener for the Virginia Voice. Reading today from the June 8, 2026 issue of the New Yorker. The following article or articles may contain some sensitive language that may not be suitable for all audiences, so listener's discretion is advised. I'll begin with an article entitled, Star-Crossed, How Linda Goodman Brought Astrology to the Masses by Rachel Syme. Despite her success, Goodman's life was defined by enormous tragedy. The astrologer Linda Goodman died in the season of Libra on October 21, 1995, at Penrose Hospital in Colorado Springs. The cause, according to her obituary in the Times, was complications of diabetes, and she was survived by two sons, one daughter, and two grandchildren. These were immutable facts, as true and observable as the autumn constellations on the night that Goodman died. Pegasus, the winged horse, and Cassiopeia, the arrogant queen, among others, or the dazzling peak that same evening of the Orionid meteor shower. What was less certain, at least at the time, was how old Goodman had lived to be. For nearly three decades, ever since she made the leap from private citizen to national celebrity in 1968 with the blockbuster success of her first book, Linda Goodman's Sun Signs, she took great pains to hide her age from the public. She never revealed it in interviews, and although she published six books during her lifetime, together spanning thousands of pages, she never once committed to her birth date on paper. She did share that she was born under the sign of Aries, but she kept the year secret. The writer of her Times obituary could estimate only that she was about 70. Goodman's decision to remain publicly ageless was perhaps a pragmatic one. When Sun Signs came out and became the first astrology text to hit the Times bestseller list, Goodman was in her 40s. She may have thought it advantageous to present herself as a new age ingenue, one who could speak directly to the baby boomers and then flocking to esoteric diversions, rather than as an elder from the greatest generation. Or it was in service to vanity. Goodman was a former beauty queen with thick chestnut hair and vulpine eyes, and she preferred to style herself in the youthful boho fashion of chunky necklaces and high vibrational pastel colors. Whatever the reason, Goodman's omission was an odd move for a professional astrologer. A person's astrological chart lays out the relative positions of the planets and stars at the moment of birth, and it cannot be calculated without an exact year, date, and time. Goodman, who regularly produced charts for high-profile clients, would have known this. By withholding her birth details, she maintained a kind of astrological upper hand. She could make grand pronouncements about the fates of others while keeping her own destiny under seal. Perhaps she didn't want anyone to contradict her hard-earned understanding of reality, which included, among other beliefs, the conviction that she would never die. Toward the end of her life, Goodman became obsessed with the idea that death was avoidable. Physical immortality is natural, and death is unnatural, she wrote in her fifth book, Linda Goodman's Star Signs, from 1987. She implored her readers to imagine the spirals of your cells turning the opposite direction and repeat aloud, "I am immortal, and I now ordain my body to demonstrate this." She also encouraged those hoping to outwit oblivion to take para-aminobenzoic acid supplements, to drink at least 2 8-ounce glasses of unsweetened grape juice every day, to refrain from pornography, to forgive all their enemies, and to stop eating meat. "Hunters and fishermen cannot achieve eternal life," she wrote. "I'm truly sorry about that." Goodman was not only a militant vegetarian, but in her final years, a committed fruititarian who was working toward becoming what she called a breathtitarian. Immortals, she claimed, could survive on air alone. She urged her acolytes to boast about their efforts to transcend the human condition. "Don't be ashamed of your new enlightenment," she wrote. "Talk about it to every person you meet, friends, relatives, and business associates. Ignore their ridicule." It would be easy to think of Goodman, who lived out her last years as a recluse in the Colorado mountains, as just another caftan cook who spent too much time at altitude, or less kindly to paint her as a savvy opportunist who made millions from hawking a woo-woo fad and whose teachings, once fairly benign, became increasingly dangerous over time. But Goodman's story is far stranger and more significant than that of a dippy mystic or a metaphysical scam artist. Born in a humble West Virginia mining town, she helped to push astrology, once a niche interest, into the center of the zeitgeist. Her books sold upward of 30 million copies while she was alive, becoming fixtures on coffee tables and nightstands. Before Linda Goodman's sun signs emerged, discussions of the zodiac were confined to fringe scenes and scant newspaper columns. By the mid-70s, a person might casually bring up her sign during a first date or a dinner party. Goodman, with her friendly, approachable writing style, demystified what had previously been a wonky mathematical discipline, allowing even casual readers to feel a newfound connection with the tides of the universe. The cost was that she became trapped in a bizarre private cosmos of her own making. Goodman didn't live forever, but she got the next best thing, a passionate biographer. Follow the Signs, Searching for Linda Goodman, America's Forgotten Astrology Queen, published by University of Iowa Press, by Courtney Ann Lefebvre, an assistant professor of English at the University of North Dakota, is a pensive, often sublime book that isn't a dutiful work of scholarship so much as an adventure tale, blending fiction, criticism, and memoir. Lefebvre is quick to note that she did not arrive at her subject neutrally. She first discovered Linda Goodman's sun signs in 2001 when she was 13 and browsing the stacks of the public library in her rural Wisconsin hometown. Lefebvre, like Goodman, was born in April, and she describes being instantly intoxicated by Goodman's description of an Aries. The Aries girl will open her own doors. She will also put on her own coat, fight her own battles, pull out her own chair, hail her taxi, and light her cigarette without any masculine help. Scarlett O'Hara is the very epitome of the Mars-ruled Aries female. Both the O'Hara and the Aries characters are tough enough to defy convention, face an advancing army, or even shoot a man through the head with icy calmness if he threatens her loved ones. "I had no cigarettes to smoke or taxis to hail," Lefebvre writes. "I had no idea who Scarlett O'Hara was, but I was indeed alone and friendless. Linda's words strum the truth of my being. This is who I am. If I had any battles to fight or coats to put on, even at 13, I most certainly would have done so myself." I kept reading. Here is astrology's allure. The feeling, at once comforting and enlivening, that your idiosyncrasies can be traced to forces far greater than yourself. The young Lefebvre quickly became a Goodman completist. After reading Sun Signs, she picked up Linda Goodman's Love Signs from 1978, a mega-successful nearly 1,200-page tome that explores the dynamics of every possible partnership in the zodiac. Both books are fixed in their time. Goodman writes only about heterosexual relationships, and she includes observations about what signs make the best and the worst housewives. Sagittarius girls are acutely bored by the confinement of dusting and mopping. If Lefebvre recognized such flaws, they did not dampen her enthusiasm. She dragged Goodman's books with her to college, where her friends groaned when she quoted her favorite passages. This dismissal, Lefebvre writes, made her feel even more certain about her devotion. "Astrology embraces the irrational," she writes. "It accepts nonlinearity, life moving in a cyclical fashion. It values vulnerability, studying the skies to become intimately aware of a person's gifts and challenges. Perhaps I shouldn't have been so surprised when I encountered resistance toward my literary love." It's dangerous to write a biography from a place of adoration. Lefebvre begins her project with a zealous mission to restore Goodman's title as the foremother of American astrology. Early in the book, she described proposing Goodman as a dissertation topic in graduate school, and gatekeepers of grants and fellowships who called the subject both frivolous and thin, pointing out that Lefebvre had few source materials at her disposal. Goodman had produced piles of published work, but she hadn't left behind any known diaries or an archive of her correspondence. Astrology, a pursuit that hovers in the nebulous space between science and storytelling, is not exactly a robust academic field, and Lefebvre had no scholarly studies of Goodman's life or work to consult. Still, she pressed on. Lefebvre felt that Goodman had been fundamentally mistreated, particularly in the wake of a defining tragedy. In 1973, Goodman's 21-year-old daughter, Sally, was found dead in her apartment in Manhattan. The police deemed it a suicide, but Goodman refused to accept the ruling or even the fact that Sally was gone at all. Instead, she consulted Sally's birth chart and concluded that somewhere, somehow, her daughter was still alive. The resulting press, which painted Goodman as an unstable oddball, unable to accept her daughter's mortality, made her an ideal candidate for a feminist revisionist biography, Lefebvre writes. I felt I understood why Linda was maligned, she adds. She existed at the crux of the occult and mourning, a space doubly subject to patriarchal judgment. It was only after Lefebvre set out to prove this theory that she began to question whether the problem was not the story swirling around Goodman, but Goodman herself. Goodman was born Mary Alice Kemmery in Morgantown, West Virginia, on April 9, 1925. The date was finally confirmed by a data collector who claims to have found her birth certificate. There is little information about her childhood, and what there is comes from an unreliable source. Goodman's penultimate book, a 1,000-plus-page quasi-autobiography that she published in 1989 with the preposterously goofy title of Goobergs. In Goobergs, which is written in haphazard poetic verse, she describes her parents frequently being out of town, and her staying with a neighboring black couple named Bob and Grace Carpenter, for whom she first gleaned a mystical education. Grace, she writes, told perfectly marvelous fairy stories while she bustled around getting breakfast. She and Bob believed in druids too, like me. Goodman was raised Catholic, but her faith wavered after an early cascade of losses. First, her beloved grandmother died, then a close friend, and then her prized cat. One day, after watching a local boy squish a colony of ants, she had a feeling of despair that she describes as the dreadful dilemma of my struggle to make life and death rhyme. In her 20s, Goodman married a man named William Snyder, a union that was soon marked by calamity. Goodman miscarried multiple times and lost at least one child in infancy. She and Snyder ultimately had two healthy children, but the relationship fractured and they separated. Not long afterwards, Snyder died. The cause, according to Goobergs, was alcoholism and pneumonia, and Goodman, suddenly a young single mother, struggled to make sense of her situation. Why do I still hope? Why? She writes. When people die, they die. Why? Oh, why can't I realize that? I believe it. I know it. But why can't I realize it? In Lefebvre's telling, it was Goodman's inability to reconcile life and death which helped her excel in her breakthrough job as the host of a radio program called Love Letters from Linda. This appears to be when she changed her first name. On the show, Lefebvre writes, Goodman read letters from soldiers stationed abroad during wartime, many of whom expressed anxiety about ever seeing their loved ones again. Goodman likely had a knack for soothing her listeners. She had a mesmerizing voice, low-pitched and lilting, and assuring them that their desired reunions were imminent. This talent of hers, Lefebvre writes, injecting hope into the most fraught possibilities, of convincing those who have been separated by dissonance or distance that they can be brought back together again would make her celebrated. During her time as a radio host, Goodman met her second husband, Sam Goodman, a one-time disc jockey and carnival comic, according to an article in People, and together they moved to New York City, where Goodman had two more children. Sometime in the mid-60s, Sam brought home a coffee table book about astrology, and Linda became consumed by it, launching into a self-education that approached mania. I think she stayed in a nightgown studying astrology 20 hours a day for a year, her husband later told People. Goodman taught herself how to make detailed astrological charts, which in the decades before the internet involved labor-intensive hand calculations to determine planetary movements. She began offering her services to acquaintances in Manhattan, and word spread. In 1969, a Miami News report cited her exorbitantly expensive rates, up to $1,000 for a single birth chart analysis. Hoping to share her knowledge more widely and presumably to find a more efficient way of earning income, Goodman turned to writing. She put out Linda Goodman's Sun Signs with a small publisher, asserting that you could learn up to 90% about a person simply by knowing her sun sign. Goodman described each in a bold, conspirational tone. Taurians would rather entertain hospitably at home than go to the trouble of visiting. The effort required for scintillating popularity doesn't appeal to the bull's nature. Leo, the person, rules you and everybody else. Yes, yes, I know he really doesn't, but please don't tell him. It would break his big, warm, egotistical heart. The enormous success of Sun Signs was, in part, a matter of good timing. By the late 60s, the average person was increasingly exposed to the outer realms of both consciousness and the known universe. In 1968, a few months after Goodman's book hit shelves, NASA sent the first manned crew to orbit the moon. Astrology, an ancient divination practice that had its roots in Mesopotamia, and was considered an academic vocation until the 18th century, has experienced swells of popularity over the ages, but none so pronounced as the explosion during the 60s and 70s when horoscopes crossed fully into mainstream. Betty Crocker published a recipe for an Age of Aquarius cake. Yves Saint Laurent designed a cocktail dress printed with astrological symbols. Even a serial killer adopted the zodiac as his moniker. By 1975, the trend was so widespread that a group of more than 100 leading scientists, including 18 Nobel Prize winners, signed an open letter titled Objections to Astrology, in which they expressed exasperated concern. "We must all face the world," the letter read, "and we must realize that our futures lie in ourselves and not in the stars." Notably, one scientist who refused to sign the letter was the astronomer Carl Sagan. "Not because I thought astrology has any validity," he wrote, "but because I felt and still feel that the tone of the statement was authoritarian." Sun Signs made Goodman famous, and she altered her life accordingly. She separated from Sam and decided to move to Cripple Creek, Colorado, a former gold rush town that had become known as one of the West's most haunted locales. She settled down among old brothels and saloons and started to write her next book. And then she got the call about Sally, and her world collapsed. LaFave's book really takes off when she starts writing about Sally's death. The police allegedly found an 8-page note and a bottle of barbiturates at Sally's side, and Sam identified his stepdaughter's body. Still, Goodman flew to Manhattan, not to mourn Sally, but to look for her. She had dreamed that her daughter was alive and took it as a sign. The Times later reported that Goodman was so frantic that she hung around New York in a daze for weeks, sleeping on the steps of St. Patrick's Cathedral. She begged NYPD detectives to take her seriously, insisting that someone had replaced Sally's body with a double. Here, LaFave deploys a bold technique, inhabiting Goodman's perspective at the moment of crisis. She tells them about everything we already know, her intuition and the natal chart. And sure, that's all a little kooky to a bunch of police officers, but they're nodding along, trying to appear sympathetic, because again, her daughter is dead. She's distraught. Then Linda pauses and delivers her bombshell evidence. Officers, I dreamt of my Sally. I saw her in my dreams. I know she's alive. I saw her, felt her. Did they write down the word dreams? Say, tell us more, Linda. What exactly did you dream of? Grab her hands and say, oh, sweetheart? Certainly not. When I imagine Linda saying those words, all I can see are their faces crinkling and their bellies jiggling. As Lefebvre digs deeper into Goodman's story, though, she finds herself increasingly unable to comprehend Goodman's motivations, and so she turns to others for answers. She contacts members of Lindaland, a small but lively online forum where dozens of Goodman devotees engage in close readings of goobers and discussions of past lives. She travels to Cripple Creek to communicate with Goodman's old house and meet her acquaintances. People seem oddly frightened to talk about Goodman, as if she were still alive and listening. But Lefebvre finally has a breakthrough when she contacts a man whom she calls Albert Bowden in Maine. Sally, an actress, had spent her last summer living in Bowden's farmhouse while performing at a local theater, and 7 years after Sally's death, Goodman called Bowden to ask for his help in finding her. At first, he happily obliged. If there was any chance that Sally was still alive, he wanted to lend a hand. But the situation quickly turned disturbing. According to Bowden, Goodman brought along an alleged former CIA agent named David, and after months of meeting with Bowden and his family, the two ultimately threatened to harm him if he refused to disclose the names of the people who had worked with Sally that summer. Bowden survived the ordeal, but was left shaken and scared, certain that he had narrowly escaped a worse fate. At this point, Lefebvre's narrative begins to splinter. Although eager for evidence that Goodman was wronged, the victim of a misogynistic media that wanted to undermine both astrology and the woman who made it popular, she comes to see that her subject is more than a mere vector for an argument. In Goodman's hurt, she hurts others. Lefebvre grows angry, imagining herself barging into Goodman's house in Cripple Creek. I want to find Linda sitting at her kitchen table, a Newport smoldering between her fingers as she reads the morning paper in a terry cloth robe. I want to walk up to her, bat the newspaper away, look her square in the teeth and say, what the bell are you doing? In many ways, Lefebvre's book becomes more thrilling when she surrenders to the possibility that she is writing not a eulogy, but a portrait of one woman's many contradictory selves. The obsessiveness that spurred Goodman's success, she sold the paper rights for Linda Goodman's Love Signs from 1978 for $2.25 million, at the time the highest sum ever for a nonfiction book, is the same quality that kept her searching for her daughter. She was rich, but almost comically uninterested in material wealth. She apparently gave away most of her earnings. She was prolific, but much of her work was opaque and borderline nonsensical. Even Lefebvre admits that for years she couldn't finish Goobers. What Lefebvre finds, looking clearly at Goodman, is not enlightenment, but a kind of radical empathy. She begins to weave her own story into the book. Lefebvre married an unstable man, and she writes through the heartbreak of her divorce and, in so doing, earns a deeper understanding of Goodman, not as an all-knowing guru, but as a flawed human being looking to the skies for what to do next. We may be in the middle of a new astrology boom. A 2025 Pew Research survey revealed that 30% of adults consult astrology or a horoscope, tarot cards, or a fortune teller at least once a year. And astrology influencers seem to pop up daily on TikTok. Both astrology and biography attempt to wrestle something infinitely complex, be it a human life or the heavens, into order. But perhaps the only thing we know for sure is how vast the universe is and how boundless our yearning. At the end of her book, Lefebvre admits that she has written a failed biography insofar as she was unable to present a grand unified theory of Goodman. To my mind, though, she succeeds because she accepts what she can't know, the truths that not even the stars can explain. Our next article is entitled Firstborn Immigrant Daughter. Dear Firstborn Immigrant Daughter, First, by Ty Selassie. There are many ways to be an immigrant. Some immigrate to territories, others to tax brackets. There's only one way to be an expat. Say your parents, both doctors, were born in West Africa. When they moved to West London, they were immigrants. If they had been Uber drivers and not doctors, they would have been immigrants. If they had been white American doctors, they would have been expats. Migrants travel on boats, immigrants travel on planes, expats travel on psychedelics. In London or Lisbon or Brooklyn or Berlin, you are the firstborn daughter of immigrants, not expats. Second, by firstborn daughter, we do not mean firstborn child per se. You might have elder brothers, a secondborn twin. Your father might have children from, how shall we put it, children from a previous entanglement. You might not know or yet know of his firstborn. But you are the first human being your mother ever met, and this, dear FID, is key, over whom she felt complete and uncontested dominion. You are the first thing your mother could own. You see, a son will leave, she says, and must. To leave is his mandate, his mission. After all the love that she's poured into him, she pours school fees, a different liquid currency, into you. A son will leave your mother to love some other woman whom your mother will refer to as a girl, very likely the daughter of another immigrant mother, but ideally, if your mother is lucky, not the first, not an FID, difficult and defiant like you, but a middle child, mild and compliant. And if they have children, this son and that girl, the dominant grandmother, will be the other mother. The horror! No, says your mother, a son can be loved, but not owned, not contained, not controlled. A son becomes a man, and men tend to leave or else staying too long to let her down. A daughter, by contrast, as your mother knows well, born a daughter herself, is a belonging. She belongs to the family, to the village, to the culture, to the church, to the old country, but to herself? No! Because your mother was a girl once, she was owned, too. And, though abandoned or betrayed by her owners, she believed them when they told her, as they like to do often, that a woman unowned is unloved. Despite her brilliance and her resilience, your mother still believes that a woman is safest in the world as a wife, and that a wife is safest in a marriage as a mother. Hence your father, hence her fury, hence you. Point being, when your mother chose your father, if one she did choose, and we pray that she gave her consent, and if two, one can be said to have chosen a man when no man was never a choice, if your mother chose your father, she did so in part to be safe, to be claimed, to be owned. As a girl in the old country, she could not own herself. As a woman, she sought out a co-owner. Then, given that a mother cannot own a son, her first shot at ownership was you. By firstborn daughter, we mean only this, the first thing your mother could own. Third, if you wish to belong to yourself, you must forgive your mother. She knows not what she does or has done, but we do. Fourth, we know. We know that she pushed, prodded, pressured you incessantly, criticized, nitpicked, corrected you insensitively, valued your performance much more highly than your peace of mind, scarred you, scared you. She scares us all, too. She is sorry, of course, that she made you unhappy, and sorrier that the new country made you ungrateful. But she doesn't see why you need a therapist at all, much less one who has something against her. No. Your therapist is the problem, your mother pronounces. Gentle parenting? Covert narcissism? Codependence? She laughs. Politely, you explain that at first you laughed too. Like all FIDs, you are hyper-independent, but it makes sense in, say, Spanish, where dependencia means addiction. Codependence should be called co-addiction. Less politely, she reminds you that she doesn't speak Spanish, as she never had the schooling that you did or the mothering. No one poured school fees or study abroad plane tickets or holidays in Malaga and Merida into her. She speaks accented English and two languages from the old country, neither of which she taught you to speak. And so what? If you learned to speak Spanish or Mandarin or Russian, could you not learn an old country language? Touché. But what she doesn't understand is that your cousin's taunting laughter doesn't haunt you when you mispronounce that no foreign language makes you feel as foreign as your mother's tongue. Besides, she pivots, she seldom drinks wine, unlike you, with your full body this tannic that. Say what you will, but she isn't an addict, a dependent, so how can you be codependent? When you explain that some addictions aren't to substances, but instead to online shopping, shit-stirring, little white lying, exploding into anger in the middle of an otherwise polite conversation, she explodes. Your mother speaks the language of the bone-tired provider, the culturally oppressed alpha, the captain, commands. You speak the language of the sailor intellectual, questions, and she doesn't understand. If you love her, then you will obey her, and if you obey her, then she will love you. See? Simple. She can't understand why you can't understand. Fifth, we know. If she is mentally unwell, she refuses to seek treatment, living perched on the verge of rage or tears, clinging blindly to the belief that all her suffering will cease when you cease to expect her apology. You Google diagnoses. Anxiety? Depression? Borderline? Bipolar 1? Bipolar 2? The woes of a brown woman in a white man's world? Will the DSM-6 include WBWWMW? No. Your mother doesn't practice nonviolent communications. She doesn't know how to hold space. But what she does know is how to survive in a racist capitalist patriarchy as a non-white woman without a trust fund. And this, we insist, dear FID, makes your mother a conquering hero. What is John Quincy Adams said to have said? I am a warrior so that my son may be a merchant, so that his son may be a poet. His only daughter, Louisa, died in infancy tragically. We shall never know his vision for a girl. Your mother, heroically, became a warrior and a frontierswoman, an explorer, a pioneer. But you are no Henry Adams. An FID may become a poet, yes, but she must become a corporate lawyer first. Sixth, we know. When the mothers of your friends from the new country coo, all I want is for my daughter to be happy, you laugh. Your mother doesn't want her daughter to be happy. Your mother wants her daughter to be impressive. And you tried. Oh, we know how hard you worked to earn the woman's approval. If not her affection or affirmation with those accolades, your academic achievements in primary, secondary, undergraduate, and graduate schools were legendary. Legion. For years you amassed them. All the trophies from the spelling bees, the sports matches, the recitals, the debate team competitions, as if they were chips at some Vegas casino which you could one day trade in for her love. But when you brought them to the counter, your hands overspilling, you discovered that this freight ton of chips was insufficient enough to buy her approval in public. Yes, not what you craved. Her affection in private. Strangers say, bursting, your mother must be proud of you. Must she? Your mother says tersely, well done. She loves to hear others praise your tireless efforts, but never says, rest, you must be tired, come. She has no time for your tiredness. If you want to know what tired is, then look at her childhood. Then look at her marriage. Then immigrate from the working class to the upper middle class in just under a decade, and then tell her you're tired. No, rest is for the lazy, the Caucasian adolescent, the indolent, the indulgent, until the age of 30. Then rest is for beauty, and beauty is for mating. After 30, rest is important. Your mother suddenly is alarmed by your exhaustion. Why must you work quite so hard and stay so late? Yawning holes in your soul you can hide from your suitors, but not static wrinkles. Seventh, we know. Your mother finds you beautiful, but only when you're thinner, when your hips are not looking so fleshy, so full. Or only when you're fatter, when your buttocks are fuller. A steak wouldn't kill you. You're all skin and bones. Your food is the problem, your mother pronounces. Quinoa? Spirulina? Nooch? She laughs. As she is not eating these foods, you point out, she need not pronounce their names. Then the problem is the food that you don't eat, she pivots. What kind of immigrant doesn't eat white rice? It is your food that makes you anxious, not her fretting and fuming or guilting or exploding over nothing at all. Not her ever-running commentary as if she were a sportscaster reporting the score of your body mass index. Not her aggressively passive questions about your boyfriends or lack of boyfriends or lack of babies or lack of love or lack of REM sleep. It is not your mother, but your food that makes you anxious, says your mother, and the anxiety that makes you fleshy or not fleshy enough. These men in the new country may like starving beauties, but men where she's from, where you're from, prefer curves. It's a shame, she adds, sighing, that you can't see your beauty. In those earrings that she bought, you are beautiful. Never mind that those earrings are not to your taste. Your mother does not believe in your taste. Eighth, we know. If this warrior went to university, and let us pause to acknowledge what a feat this was then for a woman, there were countless male students, most likely double the number of female ones in her graduating class. That student body demographics might limit the options is a difficult concept for your mother to grasp. This is how she refers to heterosexual men, as the options, though never as optional. All she wants, she says, is for you to find love. As if love were a thing in hiding. A low-lit mescaleria with an unmarked door. In fact, she wants other things also. One, that the love be a man, not a woman who loves to flatter your mother. Two, that the love, if not a great love, then a good-for-now love, lead to childbirth, and quickly. She's being honest, she says in her wounded bird voice, not unhelpful, as you say in yours. And it's true. She honestly doesn't care if you carry regret, just as long as you bear her a grandbaby. What you think but don't say is that, to have this grandbaby, you will have to have sex with a man. The same kind of man, lo, the same kind of sex that she once so doggedly scorned. Or has she forgotten? For years, your mother spoke of men as if they, like sea wasps, could kill you on contact, as if brushing past some boy in a secondary school corridor might inseminate you spontaneously and dishonor her irreparably. What we now call sex shaming you knew as an adolescent as your mother's only language, only logic for desire. This, we understand, has to do with a church, by which we mean a schema, not a structure. Church for your mother is less spiritual than social, a container, a social and cultural container, like a hot yoga studio for new country mothers, or a luxury artisanal grocery store, a space where women wear identical clothing, enjoy identical righteousness, repeat identical phrases. By the grace of God for your mother and her church, trust the process for theirs. A sari or a mumu or a boo-boo in her temple, Lululemon or Lily Pulitzer in theirs. But the pressure to conform is the same in both containers, with certain women serving as the archetype. And it is these women, like the popular girls of your youth, whose approval all the congregants crave. Nota bene. If your immigrant mother was ever unmarried when you were, say, older than 10 years of age, you will have witnessed her wooing not men but these women, all wives by the grace of God. The single immigrant mother is an anomaly, an impossibility, torn between two irreconcilable desires. One, to be rescued by men who require sex. Two, to be revered by church women who revile it. The elders, especially, dry-boned, bad-breathed, they take pleasure in judgment instead. And the options, single, solvent, straight, pick two. The new country is no country for second husbands. Better to return to the old, where the devil is known. Ninth, we know. If desiring a man was a distraction at best and a disgrace at worst for decades, then why were you meant to learn about men? Who was meant to teach you? Your absent-minded or absentee father? Your tactless or tactile uncles? Your cousins? Non-immigrants find it confusing that non-relatives can be cousins. They think blood is thicker than water. We know love is thicker than blood. Your aunties? You can't remember seeing as a child or an adolescent one happily married auntie. Comfortably, conveniently, but contentedly? No. Unsafe, all your aunties were unsoft. They taught you their secrets. To candy an onion, to fold fabric into wearable origami, to braid, to laugh in the face of what all sorts, to dance in the wake of woe of all kinds, but to trust, to yield, to repair without delay, to disagree without damage, to hear without defense, to fold care into truth and truth into trust, and trust into love? No. Your mother insists that she gives great advice. You insist she gives only warnings. Ages 15 to 30, warning, you might get pregnant. Age 30 plus, warning, you might never get pregnant. Everything that you know about relationships you learned from the exclusively stable marriages that you saw on TV and the exclusively unstable marriages that you saw in foreign and independent films. The former seemed to rely on a laugh track for survival, while the latter, like smoking, looked toxic and chic. Now you have the guidance, the podcasts, the memes, the self-help books summarized in Instagram carousels to help you make sense of the messes you've made. But your mother remains utterly baffled. You were always so good at things. Math, music, manners. Why are you so bad at mating? She asks in sincerity, confounded and offended, almost angrily offended, that her belongings belongs to no man. Last, no judgment, we know, we do. Our gentle suggestion, just one, is that you begin to distinguish between two sorts of lovers. We call them the slipper and the shoe. The shoe is a lover who is fit for your journey, the slipper for your indoor comfort alone. Few people meet or need more than two shoes. Some, alas, never know one. One day you may find, to your delighted surprise, dear FID, the shoe that fits. Until that fine day, a slipper will do, but only for indoor use. Here, indoor use includes sex. Yes, ideally good sex. Sex that makes you feel sexy, but also not limited to being

still do, but only for indoor use. Here, indoor use includes sex. Yes, ideally good sex. Sex that makes you feel sexy. But also not limited to binge-watching Netflix, forwarding memes, sharing music recommendations. We would urge you to pick a slipper who excels at food and beverage. The Peter Pan with a penchant for Gyuto. The enophile man-child who plays the cajon. But an FID seldom picks slippers. As with stocking stuffers, say, or Secret Santa gifts, you sort of take whatever turns up. A colleague of a friend, an unsuitable ex, a one-night stand run long. But eventually you will have to identify what is happening, and here you must not self-delude. The function of this lover is not to be a partner, start a family, build a future, support your work out in the world. The sole function of a slipper, like a childhood home, is to comfort a grown-up indoors. Just a word here about childhood homes. It is quite possible that you do not have one. But your new country friends speak of theirs with an affection and an entitlement that together unnerve you. This is my house, they'll drawl on arrival. Oh, leave your shoes on. A touch smug falsetto, the tone that you use when speaking of your shih tzu, your mother of your standardized test scores. The childhood home for these friends is a church of its own. If not a birthplace as such, then a birthright. The residence of the mother, but the dowry of the daughter. Half museum, half mutual fund. And this is because, like all new country capitalists, their mothers believe in passing the baton. Your mother does too, but she has mandated that you must rerun her leg of the relay. It builds character and work ethic, she says. Stop whining. She did it barefoot. You're running in spikes. You never considered, nor been invited to consider, the home in which you grew up as yours. It was your mother's house, always. A dictatorship. Your little bedroom, a sanctuary city. If your mother continues to reside in that house, the city has likely been ceded. It is a guest room for a family from the old country now, or a hoarder's paradise, or both. If your mother moved out, then she did so in chaos, as one flees a war, saving none of your keepsakes. Gone. Macrame bracelets, handwritten letters, hardcover journals with little gold locks. Unlike mothers from the new country, your mother does not believe that childhood itself is an old country. Now, critically deficient in hugs, hot chocolate, framed family photos, and encouraging magnets, you delight in the comfort that you find in the company of underwhelming lovers. And fair enough. Enjoy your slipper lovers until they wear thin, we say. Just enjoy them indoors. They, warm, soft, a wee bit weak, can't accompany you out into the world. The minute you try to walk any meaningful distance, their soles will go soggy, your feet will go cold. First, discomfort, then disappointment, then dismay, then disdain will dim your delight, just like that. Alas, such lovers can soothe certain wounds in your soul, but only temporarily, only superficially. To soothe is not to heal a wound, a heart, a bone. For that, you must walk. Start walking alone. A shoe will appear as you go, fear not. But first you will walk as you must on your own. First you will walk to your mother and say, what you gave me was all that you had. What you gave me was not all I needed at all. What you gave me was all that you knew. For a moment, you will sit with your mother, insisting, rest. You must be tired. Come. With a featherweight kiss to that warrior forehead, you will whisper, well done. Then, dear firstborn immigrant daughter, it will suffice that you know that you are not first, just born, not immigrant, just child, not owned, just loved, not hers. Just yours. We continue with an article entitled Table Manners.

0: I'm sure that in my parents' minds there was such a thing as table manners by Andre Alexis. They talked about the proper way to hold a fork and knife, the polite way to eat soup, and so on. But my father, a doctor, set fire to the rules more often than he enforced them. His preferred way of ignoring etiquette was to bring his medical magazines to the table and, while we were eating, show us pictures of diseases and bodily damage. I first saw gunshot wounds one day over a lunch of macaroni and cheese. Well, I remember this specifically because I have never since been able to eat mac and cheese without a slight revulsion. If I don't hold my aversion to mac and cheese against my father, it's because I came to love being at the table with my family. And the New England Journal of Medicine, for instance, was not entirely out of place, because our dining room was the family souk, a locus of exchange and argument. The subjects were diverse and unpredictable. Dickens, The Mighty Sparrow, Snow, Scabies, The Existence of God, Stenography, Whether Caribs, Our Tribe, Had Ever Eaten Arawaks, etc. As important as the variety of things discussed was the fact that we were all encouraged to speak. My mother and father wanted to hear what those around the table thought, and it didn't seem to matter whether the quality of thought was high or low. I remember during one meal my Uncle Charles arguing that since different bodies react to alcohol in different ways, it was government overreach to designate a blood alcohol level of 0.08 as the standard for drunkenness, and that drivers themselves were better qualified to judge when they were too drunk to get behind the wheel. 55 years later, I still remember his argument, the loud derision it elicited, and the defiance with which it was defended. I remember the house on Neal Way in Ottawa, the dining room, the table, and what we were eating. Bull jowl with hop spread. It was my first inkling that being wrong when with one's family is sometimes as vital as being right, because it keeps the conversation going in a way that righteousness does not. I have no doubt that those dinner conversations influenced the way I approach writing. Heterogeneity feels familial and inviting. I'm drawn to the appearance of the unpredictable, a startling image or idea that, taken out of its original context, brings light to an emotion or a situation or simply to itself. Of course, the liveliness of immigrant family mealtimes is a commonplace, a cliché, the stuff of dull stories, moldy jokes, and so on. If I cherish the cliché, it's because it contains a mythic sense of communality, which, as a child, I experienced as a duality, almost a contradiction. My parents had left Trinidad when I was a year old in order to prepare a home for us in Ottawa and entrusted me to my grandmother. When I arrived in Canada 3 years later, I was not at all certain that I wanted to stay with them. For a time, I would have happily given up my mother and father for a chance to be back in Trinidad, the only world I had known. The love I felt for the island of my birth, my grief at its loss, was primal, while the feelings I had for my parents were tentative, uncertain, and often hostile. It was cruelly ironic that in my earliest years in Canada, the people who had severed my ties to Trinidad were my only channel back to it. My land was embedded in my parents' accents, in the food they made, and the Anansis stories they told, in their pride in Eric Williams and C.L.R. James, their jokes, their arguments, their songs, and most poignantly, in their anecdotes about people I longed for, my grandma Ada in particular. The dining room is where I sifted for materials about Trinidad. It did not occur to my five-year-old self, how could it, that my parents were as desperate to narrate Trinidad as I was to listen for it. For them, time around the table eating the food of their home and retelling the stories they had heard there was a necessary reconnection with what they had lost. And they had lost more than I had, having been in their 20s when they left. Nor did I understand how much of themselves they added to the Trinidad they were passing on to me, bending the land toward them as they spoke. These days, when I'm asked what Trinidad means to me, I usually speak about the wound that is immigration and the balm that comes from talking a place back into existence. Trinidad and Tobago, the actual country, ceased to be my homeland long ago. My homeland is the table around which we talked about home. The next article is entitled The Tally. One year in early 1970s, when I was a child of 8 or 9, my mother came back from the annual Christmas food shopping looking thoughtful, by Anne Enright. This trip to the supermarket was the most carefully planned of the year. Savings were expended, there were lists within lists, and much fretfulness. Parking was a worry, stock often ran low, and something was always forgotten or mysteriously consumed by the trolley because it was not in the shopping bags when they were unpacked at home. This year, my mother was, at first, pleased with the final bill, and then more and more confused. She checked the tally several times. She took a pen and went through the items she had bought, ticking each one off on the receipt, which was many feet long. And then she drove back to the supermarket to say that she had been undercharged for the turkey by, she estimates, 10 Irish pounds. The manager was summoned. He checked her figures and rang up the balance for the turkey. He asked if he could keep her an annotated receipt for training purposes and gave her a box of chocolates for it. Really nice ones. It was all a bit mad, we thought, but my mother was adamant. I couldn't have eaten it, she said. I just couldn't sit down on Christmas Day of all days and eat a turkey I had not paid for. Though I liked the excitement of the free chocolates, I felt the loss of my mother's amazingly long till receipt. It seemed to me that the manager had taken something from her, her story or her goodness, for the purpose of training people who were surely not good because their first interest was in profit. Why was she so obedient to the system? I worried that she would be patronized by those people as well as admired. Perhaps as a result, I grew to dislike supermarket managers as a breed. They were invariably young men in suits with name tags that said Mr. This and Mr. That, while the women who worked at checkouts, often old enough to be their mothers, had name tags that said Sheila or Mary. I also realized that this anecdote about my mother's return to the chaos of a supermarket right before Christmas was not one that most people enjoyed or wanted to hear. What was I trying to say? That my mother was a fool? Ireland being what it is, when in my 20s I got a job as a television producer, one of my first assignments was on a travel show featuring the owner of the supermarket chain, a man called Fergal Quinn. He was an affable, smooth business type, a Catholic who would be later knighted by the Pope. He had old-school values, but seemed to enjoy new company and fresh opinions, of which I had, at that age, a ready supply. In between staged lunches and helicopter shoots over the Chateau of the Loire, we had arguments about employee name tags and sanctions on oranges from apartheid-era South Africa. One evening, I told him the story of my mother's Christmas till receipt, and he asked me where in Dublin she did her shopping. No, he said when I told him, as though I'd got it all wrong. That happens on the north side. It was a woman in, and he named a different shop in the chain. I wanted to say, I probably did say, that I had not invented my own mother or stolen someone else's, and that if this story said anything, it was that the Enrights were not reared to be liars. I wanted to add that he could have the receipt and the tenor for the damn turkey, but not the truth. That was still somehow mine. Now that I think about it, he may have said that the receipt had been on the wall in the manager's office on the north side for years. So there was either a superfluity of honest Dublin women back in the day, or a manager who moved around. I am not thrilled that my mother's shopping list was an object of corporate interest. I am not delighted by my family's continuing probity in an age of predatory capitalism. Still, integrity is also a way to hold the self together. Some days you just can't eat the turkey. Honesty may be one-sided contract with the world, but it is the only side that we can control. After the filming was done, Fergal Quinn sent me a hamper by way of thanks. It was delivered by his personal driver to my mother's house in a nice display of suburban glamour. She found the chauffeur's cap particularly fetching. I have no idea why Quinn sent it to her address when I did not live there anymore. And that's all the time that we have for this week's reading of the New Yorker magazine. The New Yorker airs every Saturday at 12:30 p.m., every Sunday at 4 a.m., and is also available anytime on demand at virginiavoice.org. I'm Anita Mergener for the Virginia Voice. 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
4: Elizabeth is Missing by Emma Healy. No one takes Maud's anxiety about Elizabeth seriously because of Maud's dementia, but as her obsession with Elizabeth's welfare increases, along with her dissolving present, the clues she uncovers lead her deeper into her past to another unsolved disappearance, her sister's. Her sister, Suki, vanished shortly after World War II. Maud's search for Elizabeth develops a frantic momentum. Whom can she trust? Can she trust herself? This is Pat Koval-Jarbo. Please join me for Emma Healy's Elizabeth is Missing. This is Pat Koval-Jarbo. Today we begin Elizabeth is Missing by Emma Healy. It is published by Harper in 2014, and the copyright is held by Emma Healy. Any further reproduction or distribution in a format other than a specialized format is an infringement of the copyright. Prologue. Maud, was I boring you so much that you'd rather stand outside in the dark? A woman calls to me from the warm light of a cluttered dining room. My breath curls toward her, wet and ghostly, but no words follow. The snow, sparse but bright on the ground, reflects the light onto her face, which is drawn tight in an attempt to see. I know, though, that she can't see very well, even in the daylight. Come inside, she says. It's freezing. I promise I won't say another word about frogs and snails and majolica ware. I wasn't bored, I say, realizing too late that she's joking. I'll be there in a minute. I'm just looking for something. In my hand is the thing I've already found, still clotted with mud. A small thing, easily missed. The broken lid of an old compact, its silver tarnished, its navy blue enamel, no longer glassy, but scratched and dull. The mildewed mirror is like a window on a faded world, like a porthole looking out under the ocean. It makes me squirm with memories. What have you lost? The woman steps, precarious and trembling, out onto the patio. Can I help? I might not be able to see it, but I can probably manage to trip over it if it's not too well hidden. I smile, but I don't move from the grass. Snow has collected on the ridges of a shoe print, and it looks like a tiny dinosaur fossil freshly uncovered. I clutch at the compact lid in my hand, soil tightening my skin as it dries. I've missed this tiny thing for nearly 70 years, and now the earth, made sludgy and chewable with the melting snow, has spat out a relic, spat it into my hand. But where from? That's what I can't discover. Where did it lie before it became the gristle in the earth's meal? An ancient noise, like a fox bark, makes an attempt at the edges of my brain. Elizabeth, I ask, did you ever grow summer squash? Chapter 1. You know, there was an old woman mugged around here, Carla says, letting her long black ponytail snake over one shoulder. Well, actually it was Weymouth, but it could have been here. So you see, you can't be too careful. They found her with half her face smashed in. This last bit is said in a hushed voice, but hearing isn't one of my problems. I wish Carla wouldn't tell me these things. They leave me with an uneasy feeling long after I've forgotten the stories themselves. I shudder and look out of the window. I can't think which direction Weymouth is in. A bird flies by. Have I got enough eggs? Plenty, so you don't have to go out today. She picks up the carer's folder, nodding at me, keeping eye contact until I nod back. I feel like I'm at school. There was something in my head a moment ago, a story, but I've lost the thread of it now. Once upon a time, is that how it started? Once upon a time, in a deep, dark forest, there lived an old, old woman named Maud. I can't think what the next bit should be. Something about waiting for her daughter to come and visit, perhaps? It's a shame I don't live in a nice little cottage in a dark forest. I could just fancy that. And my granddaughter might bring me food in a basket. A bang somewhere in the house makes my eyes skitter across the sitting room. There's an animal for wearing outside, lying over the arm of the sofa. It's Carla's. She never hangs it up, worried she'll forget it, I expect. I can't help staring at it. Sure, it will move, scurry away to a corner, or eat me up and take my place, and Katie will have to remark on its big eyes, its big teeth. All these tins of peaches, Carla shouts from the kitchen. Carla the carer. Carers is what they call them. You must stop buying food, she calls again. I can hear the scrape of tins against my Formica worktop. You have enough for an army. Enough food. You can never have enough. Most of it seems to go missing anyway, and can't be found even after I've bought it. I don't know who's eating it all. My daughter's the same. No more cans, Mom, she says, going through my cupboards at every opportunity. I think she must be feeding someone. Half the stuff disappears home with her, and then she wonders why I need to go shopping again. Anyway, it's not like I have many treats left in life. It's not like I have many treats left, I say, pushing myself higher in my seat to make my voice carry to the kitchen. Twists of shiny chocolate wrappers are wedged down the sides of the chair. They squirm against the cushions, and I flick them away. My husband Patrick used to tell me off for eating sweets. I ate them a lot at home. It was nice to be able to have a sherbet lemon or a caramel cup when I wanted, as we weren't allowed them at the exchange. No one wants to speak to a telephonist who's got her mouth full. But he said they'd ruin my teeth. I always suspected he was more worried about my figure. Polo mints were a compromise, and I still like them. But now there's no one to stop me eating a whole box of toffees if I want them. I can even start first thing in the morning. It's morning now. I know because the sun is on the bird table. It shines on the bird table in the morning and the pine tree in the evening. I have a whole day to get through before the light hits that tree. Carla comes, half crouching into the sitting room, picking up wrappers from around my feet. I didn't know you were here, dear, I say. I've done your lunch. She snaps off plastic gloves. It's in the fridge, and I've put a note on it. It's 9:40 now. Try not to eat it till 12, right? She talks as if I always gobble everything up as soon as she leaves. Have I got enough eggs? I ask, feeling suddenly hungry. Plenty, Carla says, dropping the carer's folder onto the table. I'm going now. Helen will be here later, all right? Bye. The front door clicks shut, and I hear Carla locking it after her, locking me in. I watch her through the window as she crunches across my path. She wears a coat with a fur-edged hood over her uniform, a carer in wolf's clothing. When I was a girl, I'd have been glad to have the house to myself, to eat things out of the larder and wear my best clothes, to play the gramophone and lie on the floor. Now, I'd rather have the company. The light's been left on, and the kitchen seems like an empty stage set when I go in to rearrange my cupboards and check what Carla has left me for lunch. I half expect someone to come in, my mother with her shopping, or Dad with arms full of fish and chips, and say something dramatic, like in one of those plays at the Pier Theater. Dad would say, "Your sister is gone," and there'd be a drum or a trumpet or something, and Ma would say, "Never to return." And we'd all stare at each other for the benefit of the audience. I pull a plate from the fridge, wondering what my line would be. The plate has a note attached, "Lunch for Maud to eat after 12 p.m. I take the saran wrap off. It's a cheese and tomato sandwich. When I've finished eating, I wander back to the sitting room. It's so quiet in here, and my clock doesn't even tick out loud. It shows the time, though, and I watch the hands slowly moving round on top of the gas fire. I have hours of the day to fill, and at some point I have to switch on the TV. There's one of those sofa programs on. Two people on one sofa lean toward another person on the opposite end. They smile and shake their heads, and eventually the one on her own starts to cry. I can't work out what it's all about. Afterwards, there's a program where people run through various houses looking for things to sell, the sort of ugly things that are surprisingly valuable. A few years ago, I would have been appalled at myself, watching TV in the day. But what else is there to do? I occasionally read, but the plots of novels don't make sense anymore, and I can never remember where I've left off. So I can boil an egg, I can eat an egg, and I can watch TV. After that, I'm just waiting. For Carla, for Helen, for Elizabeth. Elizabeth is the only friend I have left. The others are in homes or graves. She's a fan of these running about selling things programs, and has a hope of one day finding a disregarded treasure. She buys all sorts of hideous plates and vases from charity shops, her fingers crossed for a fortune. Sometimes I buy her things, too, bits of garish china mostly. It's a sort of game. Who can find the ugliest piece of pottery at the charity shop? Rather childish, but I've begun to find that being with Elizabeth, laughing with her, is the only time I feel like myself. I have an idea there was something I had to remember about Elizabeth. Perhaps she wanted me to get her something, a boiled egg or some chocolate. That son of hers keeps her on starvation rations. He won't even spend money on new razors for himself. Elizabeth says his skin is raw from shaving, and she's worried he'll cut his own throat. Sometimes I wish he would. The miser. If I didn't pop round with the odd extra, she'd waste away. I've got a note here telling me not to go out, but I don't see why. It can't hurt to nip down to the shop. I write a list before I put on my coat, find my hat and keys, check I have the keys in the right pocket, and then check again at the front door. There are white stains along the pavement where snails have been flattened in the night. This street always collects hundreds of casualties after a rainy evening. But what makes those marks, I wonder? What part of the snail makes the stain turn white like that? "Turn not pale, beloved snail," I say, bending over as far as I dare to get a better look. I can't think where the phrase is from, but it's possible it is about this very thing. I must try and remember to look it up when I get home. The shop isn't far, but I'm tired by the time I get there, and for some reason I keep taking the wrong turning, which means I've got to walk back around the block again. I feel like I did at the end of the war. I often got lost on my way into town, what with houses bombed to rubble and sudden open spaces, and roads blocked by bricks and masonry and broken furniture. It's a small place, Caro's, crammed with things I don't want. I wish they'd move the rows and rows of beer cans to make space for something useful. It's always been here, though, ever since I was a child. They only changed the sign a few years ago. It's got Coca-Cola written on it now, and Caro's is squashed in underneath like an afterthought. I read it out to myself as I go in, and then I read my shopping list aloud, standing by a shelf of boxes. Nutri-Grain and Cheerios, whatever they are. Eggs, milk, chocolate. I turn my bit of paper about to catch the light. There's a cozy, cardboardy smell in the shop, and it's like being in the larder at home. Eggs, milk, chocolate. I say the words, but I can't quite think what the things look like. Could they be in any of the boxes in front of me? I carry on muttering the list under my breath as I shuffle about the shop. But the words begin to lose meaning and are like a chant. I've got summer squash written down here, too, but I don't think they sell them here. Can I help, Mrs. Horsham? Reg leans over the counter and his gray cardigan bags out, sweeping across the penny sweets in their plastic tub and leaving bits of fluff on them. He watches me walk around. Nosy beggar. I don't know what he's guarding. So I walked out with something once. So what? It was only a bag of soft lettuce. Or was it a jar of raspberry jam? Anyway, he got it back, didn't he? Helen took it back, and that was that. And it's not as if he doesn't make mistakes. I've often been short on change over the years. He's been running this shop for decades, and it's time he retired. But his mother didn't give up working here till she was 90, so he'll probably hang on a bit longer. I was glad when the old woman finally gave up. She used to tease me whenever I came in because I'd asked her to receive a letter for me when I was a girl. I'd written to a murderer, and I hadn't wanted the reply to go to my house, and I'd used a film star's name instead of my own. The reply never arrived, but Reg's mother thought I'd been waiting for a love letter and used to laugh about it long after I was married. What was it I came in for? The loaded shelves frown down at me as I circle them, and the blue and white linoleum stares up, dirty and cracked. My basket is empty, but I think I've been here for a while. Reg is watching me. I reach for something. It's heavier than I was expecting, and my arm is pulled down suddenly with the weight. It's a tin of peach slices. That'll do. I put a few more tins in my basket, tucking its handles into the crook of my arm. The thin metal bars grind against my hip on the way to the counter. Are you sure this is what you're after? Reg asks. Only you bought a lot of peach slices when you came in yesterday. I look down into the basket. Is that true? Did I really buy the same things yesterday? He coughs, and I see a glint of amusement in his eyes. Quite sure, thank you, I say, my voice firm. If I want to buy peach slices, I can buy them. He raises his eyebrows and begins typing prices into his till. I keep my head high, watching the cans being put into the plastic carrying thing for carrying, but my cheeks are hot. What was it I came for? I feel in my pocket and find a piece of blue paper with my writing on it. Eggs? Milk? Chocolate? I pick up a bar of dairy milk and slip it into the basket, so at least I will have something from the list. But I can't put the peaches back now. Reg would laugh at me. I pay for my bag of cans and clank back down the road with them. It's slow going because the bag is heavy, and my shoulder and the back of my knee are hurting. I remember when the houses used to whiz by as I walked, nearly running, to and from home. Ma would ask me afterwards about what I'd seen, whether certain neighbors were out, what I thought about someone's new garden wall. I'd never noticed. It had all gone past in a flash. Now I have plenty of time to look at everything, and no one to tell what I've seen. Sometimes, when I'm having a sort-through or a clear-out, I find photos from my youth, and it's a shock to see everything in black and white. I think my granddaughter believes we were actually gray-skinned with dull hair, always posing in a shadowed landscape. But I remember the town as being almost too bright to look at when I was a girl. I remember the deep blue of the sky and the dark green of the pines cutting through it, the bright red of the local brick houses and the orange carpet of pine needles under our feet. Nowadays, though I'm sure the sky is still occasionally blue, and most of the houses are still there, and the trees still drop their needles, nowadays the colors seem faded, as if I live in an old photograph. When I get home, there's an alarm clock ringing. I set it sometimes to remind myself of appointments. I drop my bag inside the front door and turn off the alarm. I can't think what it's for this time. I can't see anything to tell me. Perhaps someone is coming. Did the estate agent turn up? Helen calls, her voice broken by the scrape of her key in the front door. He was supposed to arrive at 12, did he? I don't know, I say. What time is it now? She doesn't answer. I can hear her clomping about in the hall. Mom, she says, where have those cans come from? How many bloody peach slices do you need? I tell her I don't know how many. I tell her Carla must have brought them. I say I've been at home the whole day, and then I look at the clock, wondering how I've managed to get through it all. Helen comes into the sitting room, breathing out sweet, cold air, and I'm a child again, in my warm bed, and my sister's icy face presses against my cheek for a moment, and her chill breath whispers over me as she tells me about the pavilion and the dancing and the soldiers. Suki was always cold coming home from a dance, even in the summer. Helen is often cold, too, from so much time spent digging about in other people's gardens. She holds up a plastic bag. Why would Carla leave tins of peach slices in the hall? She doesn't lower her voice, even though we're in the same room, and she holds the bag high off the ground. You have to stop going shopping. I've told you I can get anything you need. I come every day. I'm sure I don't see her that often, but I'm not going to argue. Her arm drops, and I watch the bag swing to a stop against her leg. So will you promise not to shop for food again? I don't see why I should. I told you, Carla must have brought them. And anyway, if I want to buy peach slices, I can buy them. The sentence has a familiar ring, but I can't think why. If I were to grow some summer squash, I say, turning a shopping list to the light, where would I best plant them? Helen sighs her way out of the room, and I find I've got to follow her. In the hall, I stop. There's a roaring noise coming from somewhere. I can't think what it is. I can't work out where it's coming from. But I can hardly hear it once I'm in the kitchen. Everything is very clean in here. My dishes are on the rack, though I don't think I put them there, and the knife and fork I like to use have been washed up. As I open a cupboard door, two scraps of paper flutter to the ground. One is a recipe for white sauce, and the other has Helen's name on it, a number underneath. I get a roll of sticking ribbon, long glue ribbon, out of a drawer to stick them back up again. Perhaps I will make a white sauce today, after I've had a cup of tea. I switch the kettle on. I know which plug it is, as someone has labeled it, kettle. I get out cups and milk and a tea bag from a jar marked tea. There's a note by the sink. Coffee helps memory. That one's in my handwriting. I take my cup through to the sitting room, pausing in the doorway. I've got this rumbling in my head, or perhaps it's coming from upstairs. I start up toward the landing, but I can't do it without holding on to both banisters, so I step back one and leave my tea on the shelf in the hall. I'll only be a minute. My room is quite sunny, and it's peaceful here, except for a sort of growl somewhere in the house. I push the door shut and sit at my dressing table by the window. Bits of costume jewelry are strewn across the doilies and china dishes. I don't wear proper jewelry now, except for my wedding ring, of course. I've never had to have it altered, not in over 50 years. Patrick's matching one seemed to burrow itself into his flesh, so that the knuckle bulged above it. He refused to have it cut off, and it wouldn't budge, however much butter I greased it with. He used to say the ring being bound to him, like that, was proof of a strong marriage. I used to say it was proof he didn't take care of himself properly. Patrick told me to be more worried about my own ring, too loose on my slender finger, but really it fitted perfectly, and I never lost it. Helen says I lose my jewelry now, though, and she and Katie have taken most of the good pieces for themselves to keep them safe. I don't mind. At least they're still in the family, and none of it was very valuable. The most expensive thing I had was a bizarre gold pendant in the shape of Queen Nefertiti's head, which Patrick brought back from some building project in Egypt. I push my hand through a dingy sort of plastic bangle and look in the mirror. My reflection always gives me a shock. I never really believed I would age, and certainly not like this. The skin around my eyes and the bridge of my nose has wrinkled in a very unexpected way. It makes me look quite lizard-like. I can hardly remember my old face, except in flashes. A round-cheeked girl in front of the mirror taking out her curlers for the first time. A pale young woman in the pleasure gardens looking down into the green river. A tired mother with untidy hair, half-turned from the dark window of a train as she tries to pull apart her fighting children. I'm always frowning in my memory, so no wonder my brow has set that way. My mother had smooth, peaches-and-cream skin right to her death, though she had good reason to be more wrinkled than most. Perhaps it was something to do with not wearing makeup. They say that about nuns, don't they? I don't wear makeup either these days, and I've never worn lipstick, never liked it. The girls at the exchange teased me about it, and every now and then, when I was young, I'd try some out, borrow a friend's, or use one I'd been given for Christmas. But I could never stand to have it on for more than a few minutes. I've got a tube in the drawer from Helen or Katie, and I take it out now, twisting the base and applying it very carefully, leaning close to the mirror, making sure not to get it on my teeth. You see these old women with flecked dentures and sooty eyelids, and rouge smeared over their faces, their eyebrows drawn on too high. I'd rather die than be one of them. I blot my lips together. Nice and bright now, but slightly cracked, and I am quite thirsty. About time I made myself a cup of tea. I drop the lipstick back in the drawer and slip a long pearl necklace over my head before getting up. Not real pearls, of course. When I open my door, I can hear a roaring noise. I can't think what it is. It gets louder the further down the stairs I go. I stop on the bottom step, but I can't see anything. I look in the sitting room. The roaring is even louder. I wonder if it's in my head, if something is coming loose. The noise swells and vibrates, and then it stops. There. That's your vacuuming done anyway. Helen stands by the dining room door, winding up the wire on the vacuum cleaner. Her mouth wavers into a smile. "Are you going out somewhere?" she asks. "No," I say. "I don't think so." "What are the pearls for, then? You're all dolled up." "Am I?" I lay a hand against my collarbone. I've got a string of pearls on and a thing on my wrist, and I can taste lipstick. Lipstick, with its fetid, waxen smell and its suffocating thickness. I wipe the back of my hand over my mouth, but that only smears it and makes it worse, so I begin to scrub at my face, pulling the sleeve of my cardigan down to act as a flannel, spitting on it and rubbing as if I were both mother and mucky child. It's some minutes before I feel clean again, and I find Helen has been watching me. "Give me your cardigan," she says. "I'd better put it in the wash." She asks if I want something to drink. "Oh, yes," I say, shrugging the wool from my skin and dropping onto my chair. "I'm terribly thirsty." "No wonder," Helen says, turning to leave the room. "There was a line of cold cups of tea on the shelf in the hall." I say I can't think how they got there, but I don't think she hears me, because she's already disappeared into the kitchen, and anyway, my head is lowered as I'm going through my handbag. "I had some malted biscuits in here at some point. Was it yesterday? Did I eat them?" I take out a comb and my purse and some scrunched-up tissues. I don't find any biscuits, but there is a note in one of the bag's pockets. No more peach slices. I don't tell Helen. Instead, I put it under the note with today's date. My carer leaves me one like it every day. That's how I know it's Thursday. I usually visit my friend Elizabeth on a Thursday, but we don't seem to have made any arrangement this week. She hasn't called. I'd have written it down if she had. I'd have made a note of what she'd said, or some of it. I'd have written down what time to go and see her. I write everything down. There are bits of paper all over the house, lying in piles or stuck up on different surfaces. Scribbled shopping lists and recipes, telephone numbers and appointments, notes about things that have already happened. My paper memory. It's supposed to stop me forgetting things, but my daughter tells me I lose the notes. I have that written down, too. Still, if Elizabeth had called, I'd have a note. I can't have lost every one. I write things down over and over. They can't all have dropped off the table and the worktop and the mirror. And then I have this piece of paper tucked into my sleeve. No word from Elizabeth. It has an old date on one side. I have a horrible feeling something has happened to her. Anything could have. There was something on the news yesterday, I think, about an old woman. Something unpleasant. And now Elizabeth's disappeared. What if she's been mugged and left for dead? Or had a fall and can't get to a phone? I think of her lying on the floor of her sitting room, unable to get up, still hoping for some treasure to leap from the carpet. Perhaps you've spoken to her and don't remember, Mum. Do you think that might be possible? Helen hands me a cup of tea. I had forgotten she was here. She bends to kiss me on the top of my head. I feel her lips through the thin hair that puffs from my scalp. She smells of some sort of herb. Rosemary, perhaps. I suppose she was planting some. For remembrance.
5: Because, well, you did forget that we'd been out on Saturday, didn't you?
4: I balance the cup on the arm of the chair, keeping a hand on it. I don't look up when my daughter moves back. I suppose she must be right. I have no recollection of Saturday, but I have no recollection of not recalling it either. The thought makes me breathe in sharply. These blanks are worrying, more than worrying. How can I not remember last Saturday? I feel the familiar skipping of my heartbeat, the flush of embarrassment, fear. Last Saturday, can I even remember yesterday?
5: So, perhaps you have spoken to Elizabeth.
4: I nod and take a sip of tea, already losing the train of the conversation.
5: You're probably right. I'm not quite sure what I'm agreeing to, but I like the feeling of falling into blankness, the end of anxiously trying to remember.
4: Helen smiles. Is there a hint of triumph in it?
5: All right, then. I'd better get going.
4: Helen is always going. I watch her through the front window as she gets into her car and drives off. I can never remember her arriving. Perhaps I should write it down. But these bits of paper on the table beside my chair, the system for remembering, it's not perfect. So many of the notes are old, no longer relevant, and I get them muddled. And even the new ones don't seem to contain the right information. There's one here with writing still shiny. Haven't heard from Elizabeth. I run my fingers over the words, smudging them slightly. Is that true? I must only just have written it. I certainly can't remember having heard from her recently. I reach for the phone. Button number 4 is Elizabeth. It rings and rings. I make a note.
6: Chapter 2.
4: Elizabeth is missing, I say. Did I tell you? I am looking at Helen, but she isn't looking at me.
5: You said, what are you going to eat?
4: I sit staring over the top of my menu. God knows where we are. I can see it's a restaurant, waiters in black and white, marble-topped tables. But which one? I have an awful feeling I'm supposed to know, and that this is some kind of treat. I don't think it's my birthday, but perhaps an anniversary? Patrick's death? It would be just like Helen to remember and make it a special occasion. But I can see from the bare trees out in the street that it's the wrong time of year. Patrick died in the spring. The menu says, the Olive Grill. It's heavy, the cover leathery. I trace the indented letters with a finger, though the name means nothing to me, and the end of the spine slips on the tabletop. I pull it onto my lap and read the contents aloud. French onion soup. Tomato and mozzarella salad, garlic mushrooms, parma ham and melon.
5: Yep, thanks, Mum, Helen says. I can read it myself.
4: She doesn't like me reading things out. It causes her to sigh and roll her eyes. Sometimes she makes gestures behind my back. I've seen her in mirrors, pretending to strangle me.
5: What are you going to have? She asks now, lowering the menu but keeping her eyes on it.
4: Chorizo stuffed summer squash, I read, unable to stop myself. Is squash fashionable again, then? I haven't seen one on a menu for years. People used to grow summer squash more when I was young, and there were competitions for the best ones. That doesn't seem to happen so much now. I got to know Elizabeth because of some summer squash. The first time I met her, she told me her garden wall had pebbles cemented to the top, and I knew exactly where she lived. It was the house with the garden where, more than 60 years ago, some squash had been dug up during the night. And I don't know why, but I wanted to have a look in that garden, so I got myself invited round for tea.
5: You don't like chorizo, Helen says. What about the soup?
4: I used to have soup with Elizabeth, I say, feeling a sort of ticklishness at the thought. After we'd finished at the charity shop, soup and sandwiches, and the Daily Echo crossword. We haven't done that in a long time.
5: And I still haven't heard from her. Not a word. I can't understand it. She never goes away. Something must have happened.
7: Mum, you've got to order.
5: A waiter is standing by our table, notepad out ready. I wonder how long he's been there. He bends right over to ask us what we want, his face unnecessarily close to mine. I lean away from him.
4: Helen, you haven't heard anything about Elizabeth, have you?
5: I say.
4: You would tell me if you had.
5: Yes, Mom. What are you going to eat?
4: I mean, it's not like she can go off on holiday.
5: I close the menu and look for somewhere to rest it, but I can't find a space. There are things in the way, shiny things, like Elizabeth has. I can't think what they are. They stand on her table, alongside Branston pickle and salad cream and bags of Maltesers. The bags are usually open, and the chocolates roll out onto the floor like some sort of cartoonish trap. I often worry about her slipping on one.
4: If she had a fall, I wouldn't know, I say. I doubt her son would bother to tell me.
5: The waiter straightens up and takes the menu from my hands. Helen smiles at him and orders for us both. I don't know what. He nods and wanders off, still writing, past walls streaked with black paint. The side plates are black, too. I suppose that must be fashionable. The restaurant is like a sheet of smudged newsprint, one that's been scrunched round an apple for the winter, unreadable except for the advertisements.
4: There's no way of finding anything out for yourself. That's the problem, I say, feeling a sudden lift as I unexpectedly catch hold of my subject. Families are informed, but not friends, not at our age anyway.
5: This used to be the chop house, do you remember, Mum? Helen breaks in.
4: What was I saying? I can't remember. Something. Something, something, something.
5: Do you remember?
4: I'm blank.
5: You used to meet Dad here, didn't you? I look around the room. There are two old women at a table by a paint-streaked wall. They peer at something lying flat on the table between them.
4: Elizabeth is missing, I say.
5: When it was the chop house, for lunch.
4: Her phone rings and rings.
5: The chop house, remember? Oh, never mind. Helen sighs again. She's doing a lot of that lately. She won't listen, won't take me seriously, imagines that I want to live in the past. I know what she's thinking, that I've lost my marbles, that Elizabeth is perfectly well at home, and I just don't remember having seen her recently. But it's not true. I forget things, I know that, but I'm not mad, not yet, and I'm sick of being treated as if I am. I'm tired of the sympathetic smiles and the little pats people give you when you get things confused, and I'm bloody fed up with everyone deferring to Helen rather than listening to what I have to say. My heartbeat quickens and I clench my teeth. I have a terrible urge to kick Helen under the table. I kick the table leg instead. The shiny salt and pepper shakers rattle against each other, and a wine glass starts to topple. Helen catches it. "Mom," she says, "be careful, you'll break something." I don't answer. My teeth are still tight together. I feel I might start screaming. But breaking something? That's a good idea. That's exactly what I want to do. I pick up my butter knife and stab it into the black side plate. The china breaks. Helen says something, swearing, I think. Somebody rushes toward me. I keep looking at the plate. The middle has crumbled slightly, and it looks like a broken record. A broken gramophone record. I found some once in our backyard. They were in the vegetable patch, smashed to bits and jumbled together. Ma had sent me out to help Dad when I'd got back from school, and he'd handed me his shovel for digging a runner bean trench before disappearing into the shed. The records were almost the same color as the soil, and I wouldn't have found them, only I felt something snap as I dug, and a few moments later, the shards caught between the prongs of my garden fork. When I realized what they were, I scraped them out of the earth and dropped them into a sunny patch of grass to dry. I couldn't think where they'd come from. Only Douglas, our lodger, had a gramophone, and I thought he'd have said if any of his records had broken. Anyway, he was a nice boy and wasn't the sort to dump things in the garden.
4: "What on earth are they?"
5: Ma said as she came out to collect some washing and found me kneeling over the pieces. I'd brushed the dirt off and begun to fit them back together. Not because I thought the records would ever play again, but because I wanted to see which ones they were. Ma rubbed at the dirty marks on my face where I tried to brush my hair away with soiled covered fingers, and said she thought it must be the neighbors who'd chucked the records over the fence. "There's a new tenant every week next door. Heaven knows who they are at the moment," she said. "It's not the first time I found rubbish out here." She looked down at the black parodies of discs. "Fancy breaking all that. Good for nothing now. Hey, Maud, toss them in the bottom of the runner bean trench for drainage." "All right," I said. "I just want to put them together first." "Why? You making stepping stones for the lawn?" "Could I? Don't be daft." She laughed and stepped daintily from one broken bit to another, the washing basket on her hip, till she was at the kitchen door. I watched her go in, the red of her hair dull against the bright red brick of our house. It didn't take me long to connect the pieces, and it was nice work in the winter sun, listening to the music of the pigeons as they cooed to one another. It was like doing a jigsaw puzzle, except that even when I'd finished, there were still some bits missing. I could read the labels now, though. "Virginia, we three, and I'm nobody's baby." I sat back on my heels. These were my sister's favorites, the ones she always asked Douglas to play, and now here they were, smashed up and buried among the remains of rhubarb and onions. I couldn't think who would do it or why. I shuffled the bits together again, scattering them into the bean trench, and when I walked back to the house, I saw Douglas standing at his window. I thought for a moment he was staring down at me, but then a flurry of birds dived from the dark of the hedge, and I turned just in time to catch the shape of a woman scurrying away. "I have to pick Katie up in less than half an hour," Helen says, getting her coat on, despite the fact that I'm still finishing my ice cream. "It's nice and cold against my tongue, but I can't work out what flavor it's meant to be. Strawberry, I suppose, from the color. I'll need the loo, too, before we go. I wonder where the ladies is. I wonder if I've been to this restaurant before. It reminds me of the lovely old chop house that Patrick and I used to meet in when we were courting. It wasn't expensive, didn't have exotic food or white tablecloths, but everything was nicely cooked and well laid out. I used to walk down from the exchange at lunchtime and wait at a table by the window. Patrick would get a tram from the pier where his firm were working on plans for rebuilding, and he'd come loping along, hair swept about and cheeks red, and he'd grin as soon as he saw me. No one grins at me like that now. "Do you need the loo, Mum?" Helen's holding my coat out for me. No, I don't think so." "Okay, then, let's go." She's not very pleased with me. I've obviously done something. Was it embarrassing? Did I say something to the waiter? I don't like to ask. I told a woman once that her teeth made her look like a horse. I remember Helen telling me I'd said it, but I don't remember saying it. "Are we going home?" I ask instead. "Yes, Mum." The sun went down while we were eating, and the sky is an inky color, but I can still see the road signs through the car's windscreen, and am reading them aloud before I know it. "Give way. Level crossing. Reduce your speed." Helen's hands go white on the steering wheel. She doesn't speak to me. I shift in my seat, suddenly aware of my full bladder. "Are we going home?" Helen sighs. This means I've asked before. As we turn onto my street, I realize how urgent my need to go is. I can't wait any longer. "Drop me here," I say to Helen, scrabbling at the door handle. "Don't be silly. We're nearly there now." I open the door anyway, and Helen stops the car with a jerk. "What the hell do you think you're doing?" she says. I scramble out of the car and make off down the road. "Mom!" Helen calls, but I don't turn around. I hurry toward my door, body bent forward. Every few seconds, an extra hard squeeze of the muscles is required. The pressure in my bladder seems greater the closer I come to home, and I unbutton my coat as I walk, groping desperately for my key. At the door, I shift from foot to foot, frantically twisting the key in the lock. Something is stopping it from turning properly. "Oh, no! Oh, no!" I moan aloud. Finally, I feel it catch and turn. I fall through the door and slam it behind me, handbag thudding to the floor. Clawing at the banister, I rush up the stairs, coat sailing away as I shrug it off, but I get to the bathroom too late. Hand on my waistband, I start to wee. I tear down my trousers, but have no time for the rest, and so sit on the loo, urinating through my cotton knickers. For a few moments, I let myself slump forward, head on hands, elbows on knees, the sodden trousers clinging around my ankles. Then, Slowly and awkwardly, I kick off my shoes and pull the thick, wet fabric over my feet, dropping it into the bath. There are no lights on in the house. I couldn't stop to switch any on, and so I sit in the dark and begin to cry. The thing is to be systematic. Try to write everything down. Elizabeth is missing, and I must do something to find out what's happened. But I'm so muddled, I can't be sure about when I last saw her or what I've discovered. I've phoned, and there's no answer. I haven't seen her, I think. She hasn't been here, and I haven't been there. What next? I suppose I should go to the house, search for clues, and whatever I find, I will write it down. I must put pens into my handbag now. The thing is to be systematic. I've written that down, too. I check that I have my key 3 times before I move off the doorstep. The pale sunlight slants onto the lawn beside me as I shuffle along the path, and the smell of the pine trees makes me feel optimistic. I don't think I've been out for a few days. Something happened, and Helen has been fussing.

doorstep. The pale sunlight slants onto the lawn beside me as I shuffle along the path, and the smell of the pine trees makes me feel optimistic. I don't think I've been out for a few days. Something happened and Helen has been fussing, but it's all a blank, which makes me feel dizzy. I've wrapped up warm in a suede duffel coat, over a knitted sweater, over a wool dress, but I'm still chilly. I go past Caro's and catch sight of myself in the window. Back hunched, I look like a tortoise ambling along without a racing hare to spur me on. As I walk, I check the pens in my bag and the paper in my pockets. Another quick check every few steps. The most important thing is to write everything down. For a moment, I'm hazy about just what it is I have to write, but the route I'm following reminds me. Past the last of the prefabs, which has been painted a sickly green and yellow by its owner. Elizabeth laughs at its ugliness and says if she could find a ceramic replica, it would be worth a fortune. Then the back of a hotel where the road is slick with a murky liquid. Elizabeth says it's the tea dregs that are thrown out after breakfast, and under the beautiful acacia tree, stretching from a snail-covered front garden. Elizabeth's taken cuttings every year, but they always fail. Elizabeth's house is white-painted, with double-glazed windows. The net curtains give it away as being the home of a pensioner, though of course I can hardly criticize having them myself. It was built just after the war, finished in 1946 as part of a street of new homes, and the garden wall has never been changed. The first owner cemented colored pebbles to the top, and no one has ever removed them. Elizabeth wouldn't dream of having them chipped off now. I was always curious about these new houses as a girl, and I remembered this one especially because of the pebbled wall. I ring the bell. It echoed through the empty house. The phrase bubbles up from somewhere, but bells always echo through houses, surely. Empty or not, I wait and work a hand deep into one of the earth-filled barrels by the front step. These are usually crammed with flowers, but not even a green shoot breaks the surface now. Elizabeth must have forgotten to plant any bulbs this year. I pull my hand out quickly. I can't think what it was doing in the soil. Was I just feeling for bulbs, or am I supposed to be looking for something else? I face the door, wondering how long I've waited here. 5 minutes? 10? I check my watch, but it doesn't give me any clues. Time is so elastic now. I ring the bell again, carefully making a note of the time, and then watch the second hand as it moves around. After 5 minutes, I write, no sign of Elizabeth, and begin to walk away. Perhaps she is on holiday, as someone suggested, or staying with her son. But I would have written that down, I'm sure of it. I keep old notes like that. These little snippets of news are things to talk about, as well as information for myself. Do you know, Elizabeth's gone off to the south of France, I might say to Helen, or Elizabeth's staying with that son of hers, I could tell Carla. News of that kind is valuable. Helen has been known to stay an extra 30 seconds for it in the past. So I know I'm not forgetting this time. Elizabeth must be missing. But all I've established so far, all I've proved, is that she is not at home this minute. At the gate, I have a thought, and I turn back to look in through the front window. Pressing my nose against the cool glass and cupping my hands around the top of my head, I can just see through the net curtains. They give the dark room a misty quality, but I can make out the empty chairs and plumped cushions. Her books have been pushed neatly into their shelves, and her collection of majolica pots and vases and tureens stand in a line on the mantelpiece. You never know, Elizabeth always says, after she's done laughing at my reaction to the veiny ugliness of a molded leaf or the sick-makingly intricate scales of a fish. One of them might be worth a fortune. She can't see the things properly, of course, only a vague brightness of the colors, but she likes the feel, the animals and insects in relief. She can trace the contours where they rise from the surface of the pottery, the glaze almost as smooth as a frog's skin, almost as slippery as an eel's. She lives in hope of discovering one that's really rare. And the promise of money is the only reason her son allows her to keep them. Otherwise, they'd be in the wheelie bin without a word.
I take out a thick pen and a bright yellow square.

paper already to articulate my meager findings. 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Good thing I'm not planning anything criminal. 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I walk back home through the park. It's not raining, so I may as well get some fresh air. The grass is slightly frosty, and I enjoy feeling it crunch under my feet. Somewhere on the other side of the bandstand is a dip, like a meteor crater, filled with flowers and benches. Helen did that. It was one of her first big commissions, and though I don't recall all the details, I do remember they had to move tons of soil. It's a deliberate sun trap, and even tropical flowers thrive there. She was always good at making things grow, and she would know the best place to plant summer squash. I must remember to ask her when I see her next. I've been walking past this bandstand for 70-odd years. My sister and I used to come this way when we went to the pictures. They often had music on here during the war, to cheer everyone up. The deck chairs would be out and filled with men in khaki uniforms, hardly camouflaged against the bright grass. Suki would slow down to hear the band and smile at the soldiers. She always knew one or two from dances at the pavilion. I'd run back and forth between her and the gates, wanting to get into town, impatient to see whichever film it was we were heading for. I wish I could run like that now, but I wouldn't have the breath. At the steps out of the park, I paused to look back. The sky has darkened, and a figure kneels on the grass. The sound of a boy calling to someone from the bandstand makes me hurry, shivering, toward the street. On the third step down, there's a shiny bit of stone. My foot slips. I try to grab at the handrail, but miss it. My nails scrape along the brick wall, and my handbag swings wide, pulling me with it. I land heavily on my side, clenching my jaw muscles at the pain in my arm. Blood rushes about my body as if it doesn't know where it should be, and I find I am staring and staring, eyelids stretched wide, eyes drying. Slowly the shock of it recedes and I can blink again, but I'm too tired to get up at once, so I roll over and rest where I am for a minute. I can see the rusty underside of the railing, and beneath that some gritty-looking paint which has been stenciled into the shape of a fox. There's soil in the creases of my palm, though I can't think where it's from, and the sharp juts of the steps dig into my back. At least I have finally fallen. These steps have always been a worry, and I haven't hit my head, though I've bashed my side and my elbow and will have bruises tomorrow. I can feel them spreading under my skin, staining me like blackberry juice. I remember the pleasure of studying my bruises as a child, the black and navy of them, the cloud-like shapes they made. I was always finding blotches on my hips from knocking into furniture, or purplish fingernails from getting my fingers caught in the laundry mangle. Once, my friend Audrey slipped while she was mucking about hanging over the edge of the east cliff, and I got a dark line across my chest from smashing into the railings when I grabbed at her. And then, there were the marks left by the madwoman after she'd chased me home. I'd been sent out for groceries, and I found her at the counter. She was mumbling something to the grocer as I asked for a tin of peaches and Ma's ration of cooking fat, and I stood away from her while the things were being weighed and wrapped, looking into a high corner of the shop. There was a strange aniseed smell, and somehow I felt it was coming from the madwoman, though perhaps it was just the jars of licorice which stood along the windowsill. I paid and left and was holding the groceries against my chest, waiting for a tram to pass, when suddenly there was a great bang on my shoulder. My heart jumped and my breath whistled in my throat. It was her. She had followed me out and hit me with her umbrella. She always carried an umbrella, a shabby, inky thing, half unfurled in the way that made it look like an injured bird. She used to stop the buses by standing in front of them and waving the umbrella, and then she would lift her dress and show her knickers.
They said it was because her daughter had been knocked down and killed by a bus before the war. People talked about it in whispers, or they made sly jokes. But if you asked a question, you'd be told to be quiet, not to pry, just to keep away from her as if she had something catching. The end of the tram was trundling away at last when, bang, she hit me again. I leapt across the road. She followed. I ran up my street, dropping the tin of peaches in panic, and she chased me, shouting something I couldn't catch. I got through the kitchen door, calling for my mother, and she rushed out to see the woman off and retrieve the peach slices. "I've always told you, don't look at her, don't talk to her, keep your distance," Ma said when she came back in. I told her I'd done all that, and she'd still chased me. "Well, I've never seen her in the grocer's before. We should probably fetch a policeman, but I can't help feeling sorry for her. I suppose she doesn't like seeing young girls about the place," Ma said, peering out of the window in case the woman was still about. "Because of her daughter being killed by that bus." My fault for being a young girl, I thought. But I wondered later if she'd just been hungry and had wanted my rations. There was a bruise on my shoulder for weeks after that, dark against my pale skin. It was the same color as the mad woman's umbrella, as if it had left a piece of itself on me, a feather from a broken wing. Chapter 3. I've rung the doctor. Carla told me not to, but I've got a very sore arm. I think it might be a symptom of something more worrying. She says it's just the way old people are in the morning. She doesn't use the words old people, but I know that's what she means. When she realizes I have rung the doctor anyway, she calls my daughter to come and tell me off. "For God's sake, Mum, you've been asked to leave the poor man alone," Helen says, sitting on the window seat, looking out for him. "But, Helen, I'm ill," I say. "I think I'm ill." "That's what you said last time, but there's nothing wrong with you. You're just not young anymore. The doctor can't do anything about that." "Oh, here he is now." She leaps up from the seat and goes to open the front door. They talk in the hall, but I can't catch what they say. "Well, Mrs. Horsham," he says, coming into the room, winding up the earphones to a Walkman or whatever they are now. "I'm rather hard-pressed this morning. What did you want to see me about?" He's young, my doctor, very young and very handsome, with dark hair falling over his forehead. I smile at him, but he doesn't smile back. "I'm all right," I say. "What's the fuss?" He breathes out through his nose, an impatient sound, like a foraging animal. "You called the surgery, Mrs. Horsham. You said you were in urgent need of a house call." He looks at Helen, then sits down, holds my wrist in his hand, and presses it, looking at his watch. "Can you remember what it was about?" he says. "You've been ringing fairly frequently of late, and people don't usually ask for house calls when they are all right." Helen shakes her head at me behind him. "I haven't been calling frequently," I say, still looking at Helen. "That's not quite true, is it?" he says, scribbling something on a notepad. "In fact, you phoned us 12 times in the last fortnight." 12 times? He must have me confused with somebody else. The wires must have been crossed, or perhaps the telephonist put the wrong person through. "Now, I'm not suggesting you're making things up. Really, I'm not. But I wonder whether there isn't something else going on here." He takes out a little flashlight. "Perhaps it's not something strictly medical." "I'm sorry," I say, turning from the light, which is like a fly buzzing in my face. You've been listening to Elizabeth is Missing by Emma Healy. Your reader has been Pat Koval-Jarboe.

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6: 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This is Jim Potter bringing you another hour of the Radio Museum. In this hour of the Radio Museum, we'll begin with Superman Chapter 31 and Tarzan Chapter 23. 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
9: Faster than a speeding bullet. More powerful than a locomotive. Able to leap tall buildings at a single bound. Look, up in the sky. It's a bird. It's a plane. It's Superman.
10: Trapped by the Atom Man and his sinister ally, the fat man known only as Sidney, both of whom are aware he is Superman and plan to starve him to death, Clark Kent lies in a secret cellar under the garage of Sidney's secluded country house. For 3 days and nights, unable to move because of the presence of Henry Miller, the Atom Man, in whose veins runs the deadly kryptonite, Kent still retains consciousness, but grows weaker and weaker. Desperately, he tried to call out to Jimmy Olsen and Private Detective Candy Myers, who came to the house in search of him, but was unable to force any sound past his lips. As we continue now, Sidney has just returned to the cellar. The Atom Man, his nerves near the breaking point, snaps a question at him.
11: Well, what happened?
12: Oh, relax, my friend, relax.
11: What did they want? What were they looking for?
12: They were looking for Clark Kent, of course.
11: That means they're suspicious. They know Kent came here, when was it, 3 nights ago?
12: No, they don't.
11: They must, or else they wouldn't have come here. I don't like this, Sidney. I'm getting out.
12: Oh, sit down. Sit down and relax. Nothing to worry about. They've gone.
11: They'll come back. They'll bring more cops. I've got to get out of here.
12: Oh, don't be a fool, Miller. I said there's nothing to worry about. They've no way of knowing that Kent is here. They don't even know he had an appointment with me the night he disappeared.
11: Then why did they come here?
12: My dear fellow, their friend is missing. They're doing everything they can to find him. Olsen knew that I'd called on Kent the day he disappeared. So naturally, they wanted to talk to me, one of the last persons who'd seen him. I assure you, they're now convinced of my complete innocence in the affair.
11: Maybe not. Olsen is young, but he's smart.
12: Oh, believe me, he's not half as smart as I am. Now sit down and compose yourself. Here, I brought you the evening papers. You can read all about the latest sensation. The mysterious disappearance of Clark Kent.
11: I'm sick of reading. I never like to read anyhow. I want to do things. I've got to do things. Can't stand being cooped up in here hour after hour, day after day.
12: Oh, now, Henry, control yourself.
11: If you say that just once more,
12: All right. Let's see how our friend Mr. Kent's getting along. To think that this is the great and powerful Superman, the undefeatable Superman. His pulse is definitely weaker. He's losing weight. I don't think he'll last very much longer.
11: He's lasted too long already. I can't stand the sight of him. Or of you, either.
12: Evidently, the kryptonite in your blood is making you nervous. Now, read your papers, and I'll turn on the radio.
11: No, I don't want to hear any more of that music.
12: But I do. Frankly, I find it more enjoyable than your stupid conversation.
11: You're going to say that once too often.
12: Oh, listen to that disgusting jazz music. When Superman's dead and we are giving orders to the world, I'll have all dance orchestras abolished. Yeah, that's better.
11: The swine! It must be stopped.
12: Who must be stopped?
11: Look, look, it's in the paper. The Allies have blown up four more of our largest factories.
12: Oh, now, now, stop exciting yourself.
11: And another thing, the beginning of the trials of our leaders, Goering, von Ribbentrop, Keitel, von Papen, our greatest heroes on trial for their lives like common criminals.
12: Yeah. They weren't smart enough. They held out too long. They should have gotten rid of Hitler and made peace. Then they'd still have their freedom and their money. It's getting late. Why don't you go to bed?
11: I'm not sleepy. I'm never sleepy anymore. I need exercise, fresh air and exercise.
12: This room's air-conditioned.
11: It's too small. It's closed in. I'm like a lion in a cage. Look, Sidney, if I went outside and walked for just 10 minutes, I'd feel...
12: No. Suppose Kent regained consciousness while you were out.
11: He won't. Look how still he is, like he's dead.
12: You thought he was dead when you buried him on the beach that time, but he revived. No. You won't stir from this room until Kent breathes his last, and that's final.
11: I could kill you very easily, you know.
12: Oh, yes, yes, but you won't. I'm much too valuable to you. You've no brains, and you know it. You need me to direct you.
11: That's what you think.
13: We interrupt this broadcast to bring you an important announcement.
12: Shut that radio! Fire, fire!
13: There is still no news of Clark Kent, star reporter for the Metropolis Daily Planet, who disappeared mysteriously 3 days ago.
12: Quite right, my friend.
13: Late this afternoon, Perry White, editor of the Planet, announced that he has increased the reward to $25,000 for any information leading to the discovery of Kent's whereabouts. We will continue to interrupt all programs to bring you any further developments. We now return you to the evening hour of immortal music.
12: Wouldn't Barry White be surprised if he knew he was offering a reward for Superman?
11: I don't like this, Sidney. $25,000 is a lot of money. Everyone will be looking for Kent. Police, private detectives, they'll come snooping around here.
12: Well, let them come. What good would it do them? They couldn't find this hideout in 100 years. Now, for heaven's sake, stop fretting and fidgeting. Let me read my paper and you read yours.
11: Dirty, fat swine. Sidney.
12: Oh, now what?
11: Listen to this. Listen, it says a group of American scientists believe that they will soon have a defense against atomic energy.
12: It'll take a long time.
11: How do you know it will?
12: Well, everyone knows it. Took years to make the first atomic bomb, even after they'd learned how to split the atom. It'll take years more to find a defense against it.
11: Maybe not. They might find it any day, any hour. Then where'll I be?
12: You're worrying about nothing.
11: Am I? Suppose it happened while I'm sitting here in your rotten cellar waiting for Kent to die. Then it'll be too late. Instead of my being able to destroy Germany's enemies, they'll destroy me.
12: I tell you, you're worrying about nothing. Kent'll be dead in a few weeks.
11: You're not sure of that. He's Superman, you know. Maybe he'll last for months, for a year.
12: Ah, ridiculous. No man can live without food and water for long.
11: No man can fly either, or move mountains, or withstand atomic energy, but he can. I made up my mind, Sidney. I'm getting out of here tonight.
12: Oh, no, you're not.
11: I am! It's too risky to stay here any longer. I've got to make use of my atomic power before they find a defense against it.
12: What about Superman?
11: It took him days to revive after our last fight. Now we've been starving him, it'll take him longer to revive, if he does. By that time, I'll have conquered the world. And then if he dares to meet me again, let him. Where's the button that opens the ceiling panel? Oh, here.
12: Now don't touch it, Miller.
11: Try and stop me.
12: Don't touch that button, or I'll shoot.
11: What?
12: One step more, Miller, and you are a dead man.
10: Whirling about furiously, the Atom Man stops short at the sight of the snub-nosed pistol in Sidney's pudgy hand. Conscious but helpless, Superman waits tensely. If the Atom Man dies, Superman may still live. We'll return in a moment for the exciting climax of today's episode. But right now, let's hear from our announcer.
14: Fellows and girls, I'm sure that if I ask you, you could tell me dozens of things that Thanksgiving Day stands for, like the courage of the pilgrims and their happiness at finding a free land to live in. But I wonder, have you stopped to think of how many millions of things you have to be grateful for on Thanksgiving Day or any other day of the year? Here in America, we have warm, comfortable homes and clothes. We have good things to eat. We have games and sports and friends. So many things that we just take for granted, which young people in other countries are having to do without. Yes, gang, it's a good country we live in, and it's a good life we live in it. That's what we mean by Thanksgiving. Now, back to the adventures of Superman.
10: In the secret cellar where Clark Kent lies helpless, chained by the power of the kryptonite in Henry Miller's veins, the Atom Man and his sinister ally, Sidney, have clashed. Attempting to leave the hideout, Miller was stopped by the threat of a pistol in Sidney's hand.
12: One step more, Miller, and I'll shoot.
11: You wouldn't dare.
12: Wouldn't I? I'm playing for millions, not pennies. You think I'd let a stupid, hot-headed young fool like you cheat me out of it? Now get into that bunk and go to sleep. You're not leaving here until Kent is dead. I said get into that bunk.
11: All right. You win. This time.
12: You'll find that I win every time.
11: Aren't you going to sleep?
12: Perhaps. Perhaps not.
11: Turn the radio off. I can't sleep with that music playing.
12: Well, now you're talking sense.
11: I always talk sense.
12: Yeah, yeah. You'd ruin everything if not for me. You'd exhaust your power on Superman the way you did the last time, and then where would you be?
11: Maybe you're right.
12: Of course I'm right. Now go to sleep. Go on. Go to sleep. Remember, in case you get any more stupid ideas, that I'll be watching you. And I can shoot the head off a match at 40 bases.
11: It won't happen again. Good night.
12: Good night.
10: Climbing into the bunk, Henry Miller lies on his back in the shadows, his eyes almost closed. Across the room, Sidney sits wedged in a chair, an open book on his fat knees, the snub-nosed pistol on the table at his elbow. Occasionally, as he turns a page, his sharp little eyes in their deep pouches turn toward the Atom Man. All is silent save for the ticking of a clock on the shelf. A half hour passes. An hour. And Sidney's head nods toward his chest. There is a stealthy movement in the bunk, and Sidney's head comes up sharply. His hand reaches for the pistol.
12: Miller! Miller!
10: For a long moment, Sidney's sharp little eyes watch the bunk in the shadows. Then once again, he picks up the book and forces himself to read. 5 minutes pass. 10. His head nods. Shortly, his eyes close, and soon his deep breathing indicates he is asleep. Relaxed, the book drops from his knees to the floor without disturbing him. For a time, there is no sound in the room except Sidney's heavy breathing, the rhythmic ticking of the clock. Then suddenly, Miller, the Atom Man, slowly, with infinite care, places first one foot and then the other on the floor. In the half-darkness, his eyes gleam like a jungle cat's as he takes one cautious step, and then another, toward the sleeping Sidney. Half-stumbling over the body of Clark Kent, he stands frozen, his eyes pinned on the sleeping fat man. Sidney stirs but does not awaken, and again the Atom Man resumes his slow, silent inching across the room. His progress noted tensely by Kent, who realizes that the next few seconds will determine whether he, Superman, lives or dies. Only a few feet from his fatal eye now, the Atom Man coils himself to spring, and in that moment Sidney lifts his head, his eyes open, and he snatches for his revolver.
12: Oh, no, you don't, Miller!
10: Furiously, Sidney and the Atom Man tangle, overturning the chair and crashing to the floor. This is a battle to the death with Superman's life hanging in the balance. Don't fail to listen tomorrow, same time, same station, to The Adventures of Superman.
9: Faster than a speeding bullet. More powerful than a locomotive. Able to leap tall buildings at a single bound. Look, up in the sky. It's a bird. It's a plane. It's Superman.
15: Fellas and girls, be sure to follow the adventures of Superman, brought to you every day, Monday through Friday, same time, same station, by the grand old Kellogg Company of Battle Creek. And for other thrilling adventures of Superman, see your local newspaper. Superman is also a copyrighted feature appearing in Superman DC Publications.
16: Darno and Uka, the Ratorian, escaped from the elephant paddocks of Tor on the back of an elephant. Because Tarzan and Uruk profess ignorance as to how their friends escaped, Atea, White Queen of the Yellow Men, condemns them to slavery in the jewel pits. Meanwhile, Darno and Uka have made their way over the city wall and into the jungle. Sought by Taurian patrols, the two men make their way cautiously along a densely shadowed path toward a moonlit clearing. As they step out of the deep shadow into the open, a huge black-maned lion charges Darno. As the rushing jungle terror leaps forward, Uka brushes the Frenchman aside.
17: Give place, Darno!
16: Crouching low, the giant Ratorian drops to one knee in the path of the charging beast. Quickly, he digs the butt of the Taurian war spear into the ground beside him. Coolly, he steadies the point to meet the hurtling chest. At the moment of the impact, he lets go and rolls clear. All in the fraction of a second, the huge beast impales itself upon the spear point. The great blade stands out behind the shoulders. The momentum of its charge carries the lion to the spot where Uka had knelt a moment before, where it rolls snarling and roaring in savage agony, tearing the air with claws that flash like knives in the moonlight. Presently, with a last gasping roar, the flashing talons jerking spasmodically, the great body stiffens and sinks, quivering, to the ground.
17: Mon Dieu! May that was magnifique. Oh, splendidly done, Uka. I only hope that when it come my turn to reciprocate, I may be able to do it as cleanly and as bravely.
18: It's It was nothing, my friend. Nothing. Hey, but let us hasten. We have a long way to go before we reach Roto.
17: Bien, bien. But do you not think it best that we take to the trees until daylight? The jungle is so full of savage beasts.
18: And the elephant patrols of Tor. They will not quickly give up the search for us, Dono.
17: Bien sûr, Ruka. We shall proceed then. May your spear, mon ami.
18: I shall not leave it. It has proven a good weapon.
17: And you have demonstrated that you know well how to handle it. Allons, lead the way. Apropos, Yuka, you say we have a long way to go to reach Rator. Just how far is it?
18: Too far for us to go, as we are, and return in time to help our friends, unless we find a riding elephant.
17: A riding elephant? Mais, mon vieux, surely you are joking.
18: I am in earnest, Dano.
17: But where do you expect to find a riding elephant here? Expliquez-moi. Tell me that, if you please.
18: We will search until we find one.
17: C'est ça. We need a riding elephant. We shall find one. It is a simple matter, Monsieur Uka.
18: Perhaps not quite so simple, my friend. But if we can locate the jungle outpost of the Torians, there we will find riding elephants.
17: Oh, these men of Tor have outposts, then, in the jungle?
18: A patrol, Dorno, mounted on elephants. They ride the forest paths on the borders between Tor and Rotor.
17: Ah, maintenant je comprends. I understand. A sort of frontier guard, n'est-ce pas?
18: Yes.
17: And have you any idea where this frontier patrol is located?
18: I think I can find their main camp. It should not be too far from this spot, if I am not mistaken.
17: Voilà. There we have our elephant. Then there remain only the question of our ability to reach this camp before we are devoured by wild beasts. And if we escape that danger, can we make off with one of their elephants without being recaptured by these Saltorians?
18: Those are questions we will worry about when the time comes, my friend.

0: The jewel pits of Tor, like a vast high-walled amphitheater with great crevices hewn out of the soft, clay-like walls, lie sweltering in the stifling, reflected heat that pours into the great cup from a burning sun. Gangs of half-starved, yellow-skinned slaves, men of Tor and Rator, linked together by long chains, labor with pick-like implements. Behind the rows of workers, stalking back and forth, are guards, each with a long, cruel lash in his hand. Constantly, the lashes curl out to bite deeply into the quivering flesh of a slave as a guard drives a laggard to swifter efforts. Chained side by side in one of the groups, Tarzan and O'Rourke wield their picks under the watchfully sullen eye of a huge, yellow-skinned guard.
1: Faith, Tarzan. Tis devil's work, this. The heat.
2: Quiet, O'Rourke. The guard is watching.
1: The yellow swine. Twere not for these chains, I'd dig the black heart out of yez with me pick in return for them lashes.
2: Be quiet, O'Rourke. He'll cut you to ribbons with his lash.
1: Aye. And they cut like knives. Faith, my lad, the elephant paddocks were paradise to this.
2: He's gone on now. Hold your temper, O'Rourke. There's a way out of this. We'll find it somehow. Meanwhile, don't do anything to draw the guard's attention.
1: A way out? With these chains at our ankles, and them heavy-handed devils with their whips. Oh, Faith, man, you're an optimist.
2: There is, I tell you. I think I could break the chain.
1: Oh, then why don't you do it? We'll make a run for it.
2: And have the whole troop down on us with their whips before we get well started? No, O'Rourke. There's a better way.
1: What do you mean, a better way?
2: We'll have to stand this for a few days. Long enough to give Darno and Uka time to get back from Rotor with fighting men. Then we'll start working on these prisoners.
1: Working on the prisoners? What are you driving at?
2: Mutiny, O'Rourke.
1: Huh?
2: Mutiny among the slaves of the jewel pits. What do you think they'd do if they were free and aroused to a fighting pitch?
1: Mutiny? Holy St. Patrick! There's an army of the Spalpeens. Give them each one of these picks and a length of chain, or with a couple of good men to lead them. You're right, Tarzan. Tis a bright idea.
2: Fire. The guard's coming back.
1: The poor devil down the line there. Will he look at his back? There where the hellions have bait him.
2: Do you notice, O'Rourke? There are certain men in our group and in the others that the guards single out to torture.
1: Oh, sure, and I have that. Why do you suppose?
2: They are probably Ratorians. It's the only explanation I have. There are two in our group. I'll work on them.
1: Faith, and how will you make them understand ye? Neither of us speak their lingo.
2: I don't know, but I'll try. Uka speaks English. Maybe other of his countrymen do.
1: Then here's your chance. The guard's down at the other end of the line. Try that big, grim-faced fella on your left. He's had more beatings than any in our gang.
2: Watch for the guards.
0: Tarzan, steadily wielding his heavy pick, moves gradually closer to the yellow-skinned worker to his left. Reaching the limit of the chain, the ape man looks up cautiously to find the slave watching him narrowly from the corners of alert, questioning eyes. With a slight movement of his head, Tarzan motions the man to approach.
2: Do you understand English, friend?
3: Yes. Who are you?
2: I am Tarzan of the Apes. And you?
3: I am Kaluk, a noble of Rator. What do you want? Me? It means death for us both if we are seen talking.
2: I know. My friend is watching the guards. How long have you been here?
3: More than half a Manuk. 1 year is you count time.
2: You would fight for your freedom if you were given the chance?
3: Nah. Gladly. It would mean a quick death. Well, here we die slowly. Slowly.
2: Can you talk with the other Ratorian slaves? And would they join us?
3: I can pass the word at night when we are chained to our pallets to the men of Rath Dor, and also the Torian pit slaves. They would all willingly die in an attempt to gain freedom from this.
2: Good. Then pass the word, and tomorrow we'll talk again.
4: Careful, Tarzan. The guard, he's coming.
0: In Atea's palace, Wong Tai, the Chinese scientist, hurries stealthily along the corridor leading to the White Queen's private apartments. At the door to the quarters of her women, he pauses, opens the door cautiously, and steps into the room.
5: Why? Oh, Jeanette, you here?
6: Dr. Wong.
5: I thought you were with Atea and her women at the bath.
6: Oh, I was, Dr. Wong. She sent me back after some of that awful scent she uses.
5: Ah, then the ceremony of cleansing our illustrious queen is not yet over. And we may talk for a few moments undisturbed, eh?
6: Oh, Dr. Wong, isn't there anything you can do to make her change her mind about that fight between Tarzan and Mungo?
5: You may save yourself from worry, my dear, if you will. Merely convince Tarzan that for the sake of all concerned, he must remain here as her consort.
6: No. No, we've gone all over all that before. Uncle Jim refused to let Tarzan sacrifice himself. I certainly won't accept the alternative.
5: I did not think you would, my child. However, the opportunity to convey to you the thought that there is not a great deal of danger to Tarzan in this combat did not present itself when Atea mentioned it. She watched me too closely.
6: Oh, but he's bound to be killed if they fight. Mungo's so much more powerful, so much bigger than Tarzan.
5: Victory, my dear, does not always go to the physically strong. Mungo's weak spot lies between his hat and his shoulders. And Tarzan's strength is not alone in his arms and back.
6: Oh, but Dr. Wong...
5: However, I shall use what little influence I may have with Atea toward a postponement of the combat.
6: Oh, thank you, Dr. Wong. And perhaps in the meantime, we can...
5: A moment, please. Permit me to finish. It is written that he who receives an ox must give back a horse. I also crave a favor, Jeanette, my dear.
6: A favor? Of me? But what can I do, watched as I am constantly by Atea or one of her women?
5: I would like to see the key to the door of Atea's treasure cavern.
6: The key to... Oh, but good heavens, Dr. Wong. I haven't the least idea where it is.
5: You must find it. Otherwise...
6: Otherwise, Dr. Wong?
5: Otherwise, my child, I am sure the battle between Tarzan and Mungo will take place very soon.
6: Very well. I'll try to find the key for you. And now I must take that there. Listen, I'll tell you. She's coming back. Oh, Dr. Wong, what shall we do?
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7: 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Unfortunately, it is happening almost every day and night. In Detroit, the darkened windows of a store, the stealthy figures of two boys approaching, then hands reaching in among the goods on display and escape. Or in Los Angeles, late at night, a suburban resident nears his home when suddenly from behind young lawbreakers seem to be everywhere. In St. Louis, Boston, Philadelphia, and in Brooklyn, where juvenile gangs are organized on a highest level.
11: Wait a minute, gang! Hold it! Hold it! Before we go out on the rumble against the Crescent, our president, Whitey Benson, wants to say something to you members of the Blue Jays.
12: Now, Chris told you guys how some of them characters from the Crescents pushed one of our boys around this afternoon again. Now, this is the last time they get away with it, see? Tonight, we're putting them Crescents out of business. Like I told you when I organized the Blue Jays, you leave everything to Whitey Benson. We're going places, see? And we ain't going to be in this crummy cellar for long, either. Soon we're going to have a real classy clubhouse, pool tables and all. Us Blue Jays is going to end up the top dog outfit in Brooklyn. Hey! Pipe down! Pipe down! Pipe down! I ain't through yet. Steve?
13: Yeah, Whitey?
12: You and Chris take your boys and brief them for the rumble like I laid it out.
13: Gotcha, Whitey.
12: Okay. Now, all you guys will get your instructions from my two ace men. We move in on a Crescent's clubhouse at 10:30. Tonight.
13: It's 10:28, Whitey.
12: All set, Steve?
13: Yeah, all set. My boys have their bats and axes ready.
12: Now, quiet, you guys. We march on them in a minute. Steve, what about Chris?
13: Don't worry about Chris, Whitey. He'll be on time with his guys. He's not due at the corner down there until 10:29. There he is now.
12: Yeah. He's signaling us. Now remember, Steve, the cops come before we finish those Crescents scatter. Well, I'll meet you and Chris back at a clubhouse after we tie this up.
13: Right. 10:29, Whitey. Should I give Chris the signal?
12: Yeah. Let's go. Come on, gang. This is it. Two ace men of mine done a swell job tonight.
13: And that finishes the Crescents for good, huh, Whitey?
12: Yeah, Steve. For real.
11: Now they ain't got no more clubhouse, they'll come around begging to join us Blue Jays.
12: That was the main idea I had, Chris. Before we're finished, we're taking in every club in his territory. Now, the reason I had you and Steve meet me here at the clubhouse is extra special.
13: What's up, Whitey?
12: Tomorrow night, I got a little caper planned for just the three of us.
11: What kind of caper?
12: Something real special. Pull up chairs and listen close to what I got to say. Tomorrow night, I'm breaking you two into the big time. Got everything straight, Steve?
13: Yeah, I think so, Whitey. I stand here in the corner and keep my eyes open. If I see a flatfoot coming, I give the signal to Chris in front of the store.
12: That's it, Steve. Chris, let's go.
11: Whitey. Listen, Whitey.
12: What are you shaking in your pants about, Chris?
11: I never did nothing like this before. Weren't you scared the first time?
12: I was never scared.
14: got my whole life.
15: I just hope there won't be no trouble.
14: Didn't I tell you the old dame around the store, she's got one foot in the grave already? She'll take a squint at my zip gun and do just like I tell her.
15: Oh, you won't have to use the gun, will you, Whitey?
14: Oh, Chris, stop acting like you was just out of kindergarten. Here's the store. Don't forget. Keep a watch for Steve's signal. I'll be out in less than 5 minutes.
16: Here, young fella. What can I do
12: get
16: for
12: back
16: you?
12: At a cash register and open.
16: What?
12: This is a stick-up, Mama. Do like I tell you.
16: You don't scare me, you rotten little hoodlum. You hoodlum,
12: Mama,
16: you...
12: Mama, you got just 2 seconds to open our cash register.
16: That toy gun you got? I'm not scared.
12: You'll see what kind of toy this 22 is if you don't get started. Go on, move.
16: I'm not moving an inch. I know kids like you. Sneaky cowards. Dirty little hoodlums. Bluffers.
14: Hoodlum. Bluffer, huh? Bluffer, huh? I'm sure you are.
15: Whitey, what happened? Whitey, you shot her.
14: Sure. She got out of line.
15: She's waking up. Whitey, I thought you killed her.
14: Get out of my way, Chris.
15: What are you going to do? Why are you loading your gun again?
14: Let go. The old dame's got too good a tag on me. You know I'm on probation. They'll send me up for 20. Now look out.
15: Whitey, don't do it. Please.
14: Come on. Let's get out of here.
17: Mr. Harding, there's a Miss Catherine Griffin waiting to see you by appointment.
18: Oh, yes. Come in, Miss Griffin. Well, Miss Griffin, nice to see you again.
17: Hey, let me move this chair closer.
19: Thank you. Mr. Harding, you recall our talk last year during the National Police Conference in Washington.
18: Oh, of course, Miss Griffin. Are you still attached to the juvenile court in Brooklyn?
19: In charge of the probation section now.
18: Oh, and having a rough time.
19: Very rough. I learned you were here in the New York Counterspy field office, and I realize, Mr. Harding, you're a busy man, but I hoped you could spare me a little time.
18: Well, certainly, Miss Griffin.
19: Of course, Mr. Harding, juvenile delinquency in Brooklyn doesn't come under counterspy jurisdiction.
18: Well, Miss Griffin, juvenile delinquency has ceased to be a local problem. Besides, we're always ready to lend a hand wherever we can, and from all reports, you people in Brooklyn have a big problem.
19: Mr. Harding, we estimate there are at least 70 juvenile gangs with a membership of over 6,000.
17: Not a pretty picture, is it?
19: It gets uglier every day, Mr. Peters. Their numbers are increasing and their crimes get worse. They've gone from gang wars to thievery to murder. Why, just 2 days ago, a store owner in the Red Hook section was shot by 22 caliber bullets. The gun was later found in a vacant lot, a homemade weapon. A zip gun, they call it.
18: Yes, I think we have one of those right here. Sent to us for inspection.
19: Mm-hmm.
18: They were made out of a block of wood, antenna wire, a door lock, and spring.
19: And a lethal weapon it is. In the last month, we've arrested 5 boys carrying guns like that. Each boy was under 17. One was only 13. Our main problem is the unhealthy fear these boys have for officers of the law.
18: Miss Griffin, that unhealthy fear you mention interests me.
19: When a boy joins a gang, he's taught to hate and fear policemen. They immediately become his mortal enemies.
17: And naturally, the kings of the underworld become his heroes.
19: I call it negative hero worship. That's one of the big obstacles in our path. The moment these boys see a police uniform, they run.
18: Now, Peters, Miss Griffin has just given me an idea. Let's take advantage of this negative hero worship and prove to these youngsters there's a difference between a hero and a heel.
14: Traffic light just changed. There's the sucker walking toward us. Get ready, Steve.
13: Right, Whitey.
14: Bump him so hard he takes a good flop. Chris.
15: I'm listening, Whitey.
14: No matter what, you stick here in the doorway.
15: Right.
14: Watch how this sucker is handled.
13: Oh, gee, mister, I'm sorry I didn't see you.
17: You looked where you were going. You won't have to be sorry.
12: Steve, I told you to watch out, didn't I?
13: Oh, yeah, Whitey, but...
12: Mister, don't mind this jerky pal of mine. He's always bumping into somebody.
13: I told the man I was sorry.
12: Here, mister. Let me give you a hand.
17: Thanks, kid.
20: You ain't hurt, are you, mister?
18: No. Got to tell your little pal to keep his eyes in front of him. Someday he'll bump into the wrong guy.
20: Someday he'll bump into the wrong guy. Hey, you characters, how you like that for a lot? Pretty good, huh?
13: Hey, with some of that dough, we can fix up this club room, huh, Whitey? How much in the wallet, Whitey?
20: $80, Steve.
11: 80? You sure done it smooth, Whitey.
20: You gotta have a touch to roll a sucker smart, Chris. The touch. Light and easy, so he never knows what hit him. I can pick him, huh? Just the way the schmo was dressed, I could tell he was loaded. It's like a talent. Gotta be able to spot...
11: Whitey.
13: They only knocked twice.
11: Yeah. They didn't give the right high sign.
13: Hey, maybe it's the cops, Whitey. What are we gonna
20: do? Write down, both of you.
21: Come on, open up.
13: Whitey, it is the cops.
20: I told you to pipe down.
21: I know you're in there. Open up or I'll bust the door down.
20: You guys keep buttoned. I'll do the talking.
21: I'll give you one more second. Open the door.
20: Okay. Keep your shirt on. I'm coming.
18: All right, smart guy. Let's have the wallet.
20: Wallet? What wallet you talking about, mister?
18: I suppose the next thing you're going to say is you don't know me.
20: That's right. Never saw you before.
18: What about your pal here, this one?
13: Me? You mean me, mister?
18: I don't mean your grandmother.
20: He never saw you before either, mister. Did you, Steve?
13: No.
18: You're the two little punks who rolled me on 12th Street 15 minutes ago.
20: Us? Roll?
18: Mm-mm.
20: Got us mixed up with somebody else, mister. This here is the Blue Jays club room. We was having a meeting. We've been here all the time. Right, Chris?
11: Oh, sure. We've been here all the time, Whitey.
20: You see, mister?
18: Come on, hand over the wallet.
20: I told you, mister.
2: I said hand it over.
11: My arm!
2: The wallet, honey boy, with the $80.
11: My arm, you busted my arm. Stop, will you?
2: When I get the wallet.
11: Stop.
2: Well?
11: Okay, Whitey, let go, will you? Let go.
2: It's more like it.
20: It's in my back pocket right here. Hey, the wallet ain't there.
18: Because I got it right here in my hand.
20: What? You gotta have the touch to roll a sucker smart, Whitey. The touch. Light and easy, so he never knows what hit him.
11: Whitey, he was outside all the time. He hurried.
18: The next time you and your boys try a roll, you better be sure of the mark you pick out. For all you chumps know, I might have been a cop just laying for you.
11: Then you're not a cop?
18: I look like one.
11: No.
18: Who are you? If you looked at the cards in my wallet, you'd know who I am. Dutch Malloy.
20: Dutch Malloy? You the Dutch Malloy from that Chicago mob?
18: Is there another one?
11: Dutch Malloy?
13: Chris, how you like that? Of all the guys that pick Dutch Malloy,
11: out of everybody walking the streets of Brooklyn, Whitey picks Dutch Malloy to roll.
13: Of all the guys, Dutch Malloy.
2: Cut it out, Sal. Help me out. Get your hands in.
18: What's the matter, Whitey? No sense of humor?
20: So I make one mistake. So what? Anybody can make a mistake, can't they?
18: You want to stay in this business, you don't make no mistakes. Not even one.
22: Hey, Dutch, what are you doing here in Brooklyn?
23: You gonna be around long, Dutch?
18: Couple of weeks, Chris. Why?
23: Well, if you had some extra time, maybe you could come around and give us some pointers, huh?
22: Some tips on the ins and outs of the business.
20: Hey, what do you want to bother Dutch with this kid stuff for? Dutch is a busy guy. Ain't you, Dutch?
18: No, Whitey. Not too busy. You got a lot to learn, a whole bunch of you. 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

0: Yes?
1: How's my undercover man?
2: Mr. Harding, this is one assignment I'm not enjoying, not the least bit.
1: What's wrong, Peter?
2: Well, it's the way that whole gang, especially those two kids, Chris and Steve, look up to me. Dave, honestly, it makes me sick inside the way they think that Dutch Malloy is such a hotshot.
1: Well, that's why you're there, Peter.
2: I know, but they're not really bad kids. It's the leader of the Blue Jays who's all the way off the track. That Whitey Benson is the rotten apple in the barrel.
1: Yes, our files show Whitey has a bad record.
2: He sold all the other kids a bill of goods, made them cop haters. He gets the others to follow him either through admiration or strong-arm tactics. Till I came into the picture, Whitey's word was law. But I know the punk is yellow.
1: Well, then your work's cut out for you, Peter. Show Whitey up to the others for what he really is.
2: That's not going to be such a cinch.
1: Well, first you'll have to win the complete confidence of all the other boys.
2: If I can, in time. Whitey has planned a job for them to pull in another day or so.
1: Oh?
2: A bicycle shop on 10th Street. Whitey has it set for them to steal three of the bikes that the owner of the shop has displayed on the sidewalk outside.
1: Oh.
2: See the spot I'm in, Dave? I can't let those kids steal the bikes.
1: No, of course you can, Peters. But maybe there's a way of out-masterminding Whitey Benson at bicycle stealing.
2: What's the matter, Whitey?
3: Not Dutch.
2: Maybe you don't like the way I'm handling this operation, hmm?
3: No, only me and Chris and Steve could do it without bothering you.
2: Mm-hmm. Well, I'm just lending you guys a hand. Of course, if you want me to step out...
4: Oh, no, Dutch. We don't want you to do that. We're all for what you're doing for us, huh, Chris?
5: Sure, Steve. How many chances do you get to learn from a real professional like Dutch Malloy?
2: Okay. Now, remember, watch me through the store window. You know the signal.
4: Yeah. When you wipe your face with your handkerchief, we grab the bikes and start peddling.
2: I'll see you back at the club room later.
6: Well, mister, how can I help you?
2: Good evening.
6: Evening.
2: I'm interested in some bikes.
6: Oh, yes, sir. Any particular type?

0: Well, mister, how can I help you?
1: Good evening.
0: Evening.
1: I'm interested in some bikes.
0: Oh, yes, sir. Any particular type? I got all types here.
1: Well, I saw those three that you have on the sidewalk outside the store. Hot tonight, huh?
0: Yeah, mighty muggy. Yeah, I guess we'll have some rain. My corns are acting up.
1: Yeah. Soak this handkerchief right through.
0: Yeah. You were talking about bicycles.
1: Yeah. What's the price on all three of them?
0: All three? Well, now, I'm trying to clear out my stock, and I can, I can let you have all three for... Hey, those boys out there.
1: What's the matter?
0: They're getting away with my bike.
1: Now, hold it, buddy, hold it.
0: Let go of me, let go of me. What are you, they're stealing my bike.
1: Now, take it easy.
0: I gotta stop.
1: They're not stealing those bikes. I'm buying them.
0: What?
1: Those kids are friends of mine. I'm buying those bikes for them.
0: What, holy joke.
1: How much are they?
0: Oh, how much? That's different. Well, they're, $30. $5. A piece.
1: That's 105 bucks for all three, right?
0: Yes, sir, that's right. But 105 skins.
1: Let's see. 80, 105. Here you are.
0: Well. Thank you, mister. You know, those bikes are a real bargain at that price.
1: I know. They're practically a steal.
2: Good work, Peters. You must have convinced Chris and Steve, all right.
1: $105 is a high price for being convincing, Dave.
2: Put it on your expense account.
1: Under what? Petty theft?
2: By the way, how is Whitey Benson taking it?
1: Like a slow burn, Dave. If you ask me, I don't think Whitey's going to be satisfied with sitting on the sidelines much longer.
2: Your job then, Peters, is to expose Whitey as a coward right in front of his ace man.
1: Right, Dave. But I'll have to wait for just the right setup. There, you two. Take a look at that.
3: A rod? A real one?
1: Yeah, 38.
3: Where'd you get it, Whitey?
1: From a friend. Picked it up in Germany. I bought it from him.
3: Well, what do you want a gun for, Whitey?
1: For our next job.
3: But, Whitey, Dutch says only a sucker carries a gun. Remember? Dutch says if you're caught with a gun...
1: Dutch says. I'm sick of that Dutch stuff.
3: Oh, but Dutch knows, Whitey. He's been around.
1: Well, I've been around, too, plenty. And I was okay with you guys before he come in the picture, wasn't I? Now I'm going to show you guys how I can handle a heist as good as he can, better. Anybody here say I can't?
3: We're not saying you can't. Why do you...
1: Well, button up and listen if you want to stay being my ace man. There's a warehouse across the street from Pier 13. They got a bunch of radios piled up in there. And it's a pushover to get in through a side door. We're pulling that job at 11 tonight. Got it?
3: Yeah, Whitey.
4: Sure.
1: Steve?
3: All right, Whitey. Whatever you say.
1: And get this through your heads, both of you. Dutch is out of the picture. If either of you let on to Dutch about this job tonight, so help me, I'll take this gun. I'll blow your heads off. All right, you two. Follow me. Radios are piled over the other end of the warehouse. Hold it.
3: What's the matter, Whitey?
1: The watchman, Chris. Coming this way.
3: You better beat it before...
1: I'll take care of the watchman. Come on, behind this crate. Here he comes. I'll get him from the back when he goes by.
5: Hold your hands on top of your head and keep them falling.
1: Okay. Now, turn around. Hello, Whitey.
5: Dutch.
1: You can put your gun away.
5: How'd you get here?
1: Didn't I tell you only a sucker carries a gun?
5: What are you doing here? Who taught you? Oh, Steve, Chris, they taught you, huh? You monkeys taught them, didn't you?
3: Whitey, we thought we'd better.
5: You dirty, stinking double-cross.
1: Don't take it out on them, Whitey. Tackle somebody your own size.
5: Them to cross me up, the little yellow bellies. Some stunt to pull on a pal.
1: What do you mean, pal? You're nobody's pal, Whitey. You're strictly out for yourself. You're just pulling this job tonight to prove you're a big shot, but you're just a cheap little four-flusher.
5: Yeah?
1: Yeah. You even told these kids you're only 18, but you're 21, 5 years older than any of them. You didn't have the guts to go up with the big boys, so you got yourself a bunch of kids to use to push around.
5: Huh? Shut up.
1: The truth digs too
5: deep,
1: Whitey.
5: Shut up, Whitey. I'll fill your face with lead right here.
1: You haven't got the guts to tackle me. I know you haven't.
5: Yeah, well, ask Steve. Ask Chris. Ask him how I drilled that dame last month without even blinking an eyelash.
1: Talk, Whitey. That's your idea of guts, killing an old lady who couldn't fight back. All right, drop the gun.
5: I'll kill you.

0: Up it or you end up flat on your face.
1: I'll kill you.
0: All right, we'll do it the hard way.
2: I'll get it done, Dutch.
3: We'll take care of the gun, Griff.
2: What, Dutch?
0: He's a friend of mine, Steve. Come on, Whitey. Up on your feet. Here he is, Mr. Harding. All yours.
4: Harding?
0: That's right. David Harding, chief of the United States counter-spies.
2: Counter-cops?
4: Counter-spies.
3: Conway.
5: Yes, Mr. Harding.
3: Take Whitey Benson along.
5: Right.
3: Turn him over to the police to be booked for murder.
5: Yes, sir. Okay, big shot. Get moving.
2: Why don't you pinch him? That's Malloy. He's a guy you want to grab.
3: Never mind that, Squealer. Okay, Conway.
2: Right. Give me a break. Give me a break. Wait, I didn't do nothing for you. Dutch, I don't get this.
4: You're in with the cops, Dutch.
3: Fellows, you've just had one surprise. Your hero, Whitey Benson, turned out to be a heel. Now, here's another surprise for you. Your friend Dutch Malloy isn't Dutch Malloy at all.
2: Not Dutch.
3: He's my assistant, Harry Peters. The real Dutch Malloy has been in our custody for a month.
6: A cop, Chris. And we thought he was a right guy.
2: A cop?
0: So now you two know what I am. You put me down as the wrong guy. Is that it?
2: Well, we didn't know a cop who could be...
3: A right guy? Is that what you're trying to say, Chris?
2: Yeah, I guess so.
0: The cops are just like anybody else once you get to know them.
3: The trouble with you boys is you never gave yourself a chance to know them. They're more on your side than hoodlums like Whitey Benson. You found that out tonight, didn't you? If it hadn't been for Peters here, you'd have ended up in real trouble. And behind bars.
2: You mean you're not arresting us?
3: No. But you two still have some things to settle. Those bicycles.
2: We still got them.
6: Yeah, Mr. Harding, but we'll give them back.
3: You can't do that now. Dutch, or rather Mr. Peters here, paid for them. You two boys are going to keep those bicycles, but you're going to work to pay for them.
6: What do you mean by that, Mr. Harding?
3: You're both going to get straightened away with the law, and then I hope you can prove to other kids like you that a cop isn't such a bad guy after all.
2: Gee, thanks.
6: You're a swell guy, Mr. Harding.
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3: From a hideout high above New York, a master criminal brain moved human beings and stolen automobiles like pawns in a chess game of life and death. 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
7: for the case of a hot car killer on Counter Spy. Tonight's Counter Spy program originated in New York, was directed by Leonard L. Bass, dramatized by Edward Adamson, and featured Don McLaughlin and Mandel Kramer with music by Jesse Crawford. Counter Spy is a Phillips H. Lord production for Pepsi-Cola. Enjoy some Pepsi, ice cold, tonight.
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10: On this 21st day of the war, the talking was more important than the shooting, with the exception of the shots that killed Prime Minister Călinescu of Romania. President Roosevelt addressed Congress, convened in special session, and asked it to repeal the embargo provisions of the neutrality law, which he regarded as vitally dangerous to American neutrality, American security, and American peace. Premier Daladier of France, in a broadcast, accused the Germans of planning to dismember France as they have dismembered Poland, and devoted so much of his speech to combating assertions of German propaganda that France has been dragged in by England that the suspicion arises that this talk may possibly have had some effect. We must be finished once and for all, he said, with the reign of force. And Lord Halifax, the British foreign minister, told the House of Lords that it would be wise to hold our judgment in suspense about Russia. Mr. Roosevelt's speech failed to move the isolationist senators, 24 of whom met afterward and said that they would go on fighting repeal. They hoped to add at least 10 or 12 other senators to their group. Much of the president's speech was devoted to an ironic comparison of the prohibition of exports of implements of war in the present law and the legality of the export of raw materials and semi-finished products, which could be very useful to belligerents. If those who want to retain the embargo were consistent, he said, they would extend it to cut off cotton, copper, and wheat as well. But as some of you may have heard Mr. Kaltenborn reporting earlier this evening, Senator Nye is apparently the only isolationist who wants to go that far. When and if the embargo is repealed, said Mr. Roosevelt, the government will clearly and definitely insist that American citizens and American ships keep out of the zones of conflict, and will also reenact the cash and carry provisions. But from his language, this is apparently, so far as he is planning it, contingent on repeal. The president also said that while he hopes this special session of Congress will confine itself to these matters only, he has asked the leaders of both parties in both houses of Congress to stay in Washington until the regular session opens on January 3rd, promising to consult them frequently on foreign affairs and to reconvene Congress if it seems necessary. The president challenged the right of the isolationists to call themselves the peace bloc. We all belong to that, he said. The only question is as to ways and means. He said he believed we could succeed in our efforts not to be drawn into the war, and that all our policies must be guided by one single hard-headed thought, keep America out. But he warned that darker periods may lie ahead, and in closing said that the American republics are the joint heirs of European civilization and must maintain in the Western world a citadel where that civilization may be kept alive. The Romanian premier was assassinated by members of the Iron Guard, the Romanian fascist and anti-Semitic organization, which he has repressed with great severity. A considerable number of them seem to have been in the plot, for immediately afterward they seized the Bucharest radio station for a few minutes and apparently tried to give the call for a rebellion. General Argeșanu, commander of the Bucharest Army Corps, was appointed premier in Mr. Colonescu's place and began bringing more troops into the city. And apparently any uprising that may have been planned didn't come off. The Iron Guard has been sympathetic with the Germans, and the Romanian government, obviously wanting to keep out of trouble, immediately declared that the killing had no international political significance. The German shortwave broadcast tonight disagrees with that. It blames the killing on Polish and British agents who are said to have done it in the hope that it would be blamed on the Germans. This recalls the German assertion that the Athenia was sunk by a British submarine so that it would be blamed on the Germans. Calinescu, on the whole, had been friendly to the French and British, though in Romania's present situation, of course, neutrality is imperatively necessary, if possible. A story with still more interesting implications comes from Romania. Police searching the houses of Germans living near the Polish border are said to have found instructions as to what these Germans living in Romania should do when German troops had pushed through Poland and appeared on the frontier. But when Poland was overrun, it was not German but Russian troops that occupied the sections of Poland adjoining Romania. This is no particular consolation for the Romanians, who have reason to fear the Russians quite as much as the Germans, if not more so. But it does suggest the possibility that in this part of Poland, the Russian intervention may have gone a little farther than the Germans expected. No more has been heard today of the operations of the Russian Navy in the Baltic, but Warsaw still holds out against the Germans. Every night we report that, it comes a little nearer, looking like a miracle. On the Western Front, there has been little action, and Premier Daladier told his people today that the French High Command avoids every temptation to send its men forward recklessly to be slaughtered.
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2: Hello, and welcome to Silver Linings, the program that uplifts, inspires, and reminds us of the good in the world. I'm Virginia Voice volunteer Indra Moviner, and today I will be reading segment 6 from the book Grit, written by Angela Duckworth. Whatever your age, it is never too early or late to begin cultivating a sense of purpose. I have 3 recommendations, each borrowed from one of the purpose researchers mentioned in this chapter. David Yeager recommends reflecting on how the work you're already doing can make a positive contribution to society. In several longitudinal experiments, David Yeager and his colleague Dave Ponescu asked high school students, how could the world be a better place? And then asked them to draw connections to what they were learning in school. In response, one 9th grader wrote, I would like to get a job as some sort of genetic researcher. I would use this job to help improve the world by possibly engineering crops to produce more food. Another said, I think that having an education allows you to understand the world around you. I will not be able to help anyone without first going to school. This simple exercise, which took less than a class period to complete, dramatically energized student engagement. Compared to a placebo-controlled exercise, reflecting on purpose led students to double the amount of time they spent studying for an upcoming exam, work harder on tedious math problems when given the option to watch entertaining videos instead, in math and science classes, bring home better report card grades. Amy Resinski recommends thinking about how, in small but meaningful ways, you can change your current work to enhance its connection to your core values. Amy calls this idea job crafting, and it's an intervention she's been studying with fellow psychologists Jane Dutton, Justin Berg, and Adam Grant. This is not a Pollyanna, every job can be nirvana kind of idea. It is simply the notion that whatever your occupation, you can maneuver within your job description, adding, delegating, and customizing what you do to match your interests and values. Amy and her collaborators recently teased this idea at Google. Employees working in positions that don't immediately bring the word purpose to mind, in sales, marketing, finance, operations, and accounting. For example, were randomly assigned to do a job crafting workshop. They came up with their own ideas for tweaking their daily routines, each employee making a personalized map for what would constitute more meaningful and enjoyable work. 6 weeks later, managers and coworkers rated the employees who attended this workshop as significantly happier and more effective. Finally, Bill Damon recommends finding inspiration in a purposeful role model. He'd like you to respond in writing some of the questions he uses in his interview research, including, imagine yourself 15 years from now. What do you think will be most important to you then? And can you think of someone whose life inspires you to be a better person? Who? Why? When I carried out Bill's exercise, I realized that the person in my life, who, more than anyone, has shown me the beauty of other-centered purpose is my mom. She is, without exaggeration, the kindest person I've ever met. Growing up, I didn't always appreciate mom's generous spirit. I resented the strangers who shared our table every Thanksgiving. Not just distant relatives who'd recently emigrated from China, but their roommates and their roommates' friends. Pretty much anyone who didn't have a place to go who happened to run into my mom in the month of November, was warmly welcomed into our home. 1 year, mom gave away my birthday presents a month after I'd unwrapped them. And another, she gave away my sister's entire stuffed animal collection. We threw tantrums and wept and accused her of not loving us. But there are children who need them more, she said, genuinely surprised at our reaction. You have so much. They have so little. When I told my father I wouldn't be taking the MCAT exam for medical school and instead would devote myself to creating the Summer Bid Bridge program, he was apoplectic. What? Why do you care about poor kids? They're not family. You don't even know them. I now realize why. All my life, I'd seen what one person, my mother, could do to help many others. I'd witnessed the power of purpose. Chapter 9, Hope. There's an old Japanese saying, fall 7, rise 8. If I were to get a tattoo, I'd get these simple words indelibly inked. What is hope? One kind of hope is the expectation that tomorrow will be better than today. It's the kind of hope that has us yearning for sunnier weather or smoother path ahead. It comes without the burden of responsibility. The onus is on the universe to make things better. Grit depends on a different kind of hope. It rests on the expectation that our own efforts can improve our future. I have a feeling that tomorrow will be better is I resolve to make tomorrow better. My hope is that gritty people has nothing to do with luck and everything to do with getting up again. In the spring semester of my first year in college, I enrolled in neurobiology. I would come to each class early and sit in the front row, where I'd copy every equation and diagram into my notebook. Outside of lecture, I did all the assigned readings and required problem sets. Going into the first quiz, I was a little shaky in a few areas. It was a tough course, and my high school biology coursework left a lot to be desired. But on the whole, I felt pretty confident. The quiz started out fine, but quickly became more difficult. I began to panic, thinking over and over, I'm not going to finish. I have no idea what I'm doing. I'm going to fail. This, of course, was a self-fulfilling prophecy. The more my mind was crowded by those heart-palpitating thoughts, the less I could concentrate. Time ran out before I'd even read the last problem. A few days later, my professor handed me back the quiz. I looked down disconsolately at my miserable grade and shortly thereafter shuffled into the office of my assigned teaching assistant. You should really consider dropping this course, he advised. You're just a freshman. You've 3 more years. You can always take the class later. I took AP Bio in high school, I countered. How did you do? I got an A, but my teacher didn't teach us much, which is probably why I didn't take the AP exam. This confirmed his intuition that I should drop the course. Virtually the same scenario repeated itself with the midterm, for which I'd studied madly, and after which I found myself in the teaching assistant's office once again. This time, his tone is more urgent. You do not want a failing grade on your transcript. It's not too late to withdraw from the course. If you do, nothing will get factored into your GPA. I thanked him for his time and closed the door behind me. In the hallway, I surprised myself by not crying. Instead, I reviewed the facts of the situation. 2 failures and only 1 more exam. The final before the end of the semester. I realized I should have started out in a lower level course, and now, more than halfway through the semester, it was obvious my energetic studying wasn't proving efficient. If I stayed, there was a good chance I'd choke on the final and end up with an F on my transcript. If I dropped the course, I'd cut my losses. I curled my hands into fists, clenched my jaw, and marched directly into the registrar's office. At that moment, I'd resolved to stay enrolled in, and in fact, major in neurobiology. Looking back on that pivotal day, I can see now I'd been knocked down, or more accurately, tripped on my own 2 feet and fell flat down on my face. Regardless, it was a moment where I could have stayed down. I could have said to myself, I'm an idiot! Nothing I do is good enough! And I could have dropped the class. Instead, my self-talk was defiantly hopeful. I won't quit. I can figure this out. For the rest of the semester, I not only tried harder, I tried things I hadn't done before. I went to every teaching assistant's office hours. I asked for extra work. I practiced doing the most difficult problems under time pressure, mimicking the conditions under which I needed to produce a flawless performance. I knew my nerves were going to be a problem at exam time, so I resolved to attain a level of mastery where nothing could surprise me. By the time the final exam came around, I felt like I could have written it myself. I aced the final. My overall grade in the course was a B, the lowest grade I'd get in 4 years. But ultimately the one that made me the proudest. Little did I know, when I was floundering in my neurobiology class, I was recreating the conditions of a famous psychology experiment. Let me wind back the clock to 1964, two first-year psychology doctoral students named Mary Seligman and Steve Mayer are in a windowless laboratory watching a caged dog receive electric shocks to its back paws. The shocks come randomly and without warning. If the dog does nothing, the shock lasts 5 seconds. But if the dog pushes its nose against a panel at the front of the cage, the shock ends early. In a separate cage, another dog is receiving the same shocks at exactly the same intervals, but there's no panel to push on. In other words, both dogs get the exact same dosage of shock at the same exact times, but only the first dog is in control of how long each shock lasts. After 64 shocks, both dogs go back to their home cages and new dogs are brought in for the same procedure. The next day, one by one, all the dogs are placed into a different cage called a shuttle box. In the middle, there's a low wall, just high enough that the dogs can leap the barrier if they try. A low-pitched tone plays, heralding an impending shock, which comes through the floor of the half of the shuttle box where the dog is standing. Nearly all the dogs who had control over the shocks the previous day learn to leap the barrier. They hear the tone and jump over the wall to safety. In contrast, two-thirds of the dogs who had no control over the shocks the previous day just lie down whimpering, passively waiting for the punishments to stop. This seminal experiment proved for the first time that it isn't suffering that leads to hopelessness. It's suffering you think you can't control. Many years after deciding to major in the subject I was failing, I sat in a graduate student's cubicle a few doors down from Marty's office, reading about this experiment on learned hopelessness. I quickly saw the parallels of my earlier experience. The first neurobiology quiz brought unexpected pain. I struggled to improve my situation. But when the midterm came, I got shocked again. The shuttle box was the rest of the semester. Would I conclude from my earlier experience that I was helpless to change my situation? After all, my immediate experience suggested that two disastrous outcomes would be followed by a third. Or could I be like the first few dogs who, despite recent memories of uncontrollable pain, held fast to hope? Would I consider my earlier suffering to be the result of particular mistakes I could avoid in the future? Would I expand my focus beyond the recent past, remembering the many times I've shrugged off failure and eventually prevailed? As it turned out, I behaved like the one-third of dogs in Marty and Steve's study that persevered. I got up again and kept fighting. In the decade following that 1964 experiment, additional experiments revealed that suffering without control reliably produces symptoms of clinical depression, including changes in appetite and physical activity, sleep problems, and poor concentration. When Marty and Steve first proposed that animals and people can learn that they are helpless, their theory was considered downright absurd by fellow researchers. Nobody at that time took seriously the possibility that dogs could have feelings, could have thoughts that then influence their behavior. In fact, few psychologists entertained the possibility that people had thoughts that influenced their behavior. Instead, the received wisdom was that all living animals simply responded mechanically to punishments and rewards. After a mountain of data that I had accumulated, ruling out every conceivable alternative explanation, the scientific community was at last convinced. Having thoroughly plumbed the disastrous consequences of uncontrollable stress in the laboratory, Marty grew more and more interested in what could be done about it. He decided to retrain as a clinical psychologist. Wisely, he chose to do so under the wing of Aaron Beck, a psychiatrist and a fellow pioneer in the understanding of root causes and practical antidotes for depression. What followed was a vigorous exploration of the flip side of learned helplessness, which Marty later dubbed learned optimism. The crucial insight that seeded Marty's new work was available from the very beginning. While two-thirds of the dogs that had experienced uncontrollable shock later gave up trying to help themselves, about a third remained resilient. Despite their earlier trauma, they kept trying maneuvers that would bring relief from pain. It was those resilient dogs that led Marty to study the analogous "I won't quit" response to adversity in people. Optimists, Marty soon discovered, are just as likely to encounter bad events as pessimists. Where they diverge is in their explanations. Optimists habitually search for temporary and specific causes of their suffering, whereas pessimists assume permanent and pervasive causes are to blame. Here is an example from the test Marty and his students developed to distinguish optimists from pessimists. Imagine, You can't get all the work done that people that others expect of you. Now imagine one major cause for this event. What leaps to mind? After you read that hypothetical scenario, you write down your response. And then after you're offered more scenarios, your responses are rated for how temporary versus permanent and how specific versus pervasive they are. If you're a pessimist, you might say, I screw everything up, or I'm a loser. These explanations are all permanent. There's not much you can do to change them. They're also pervasive. They're likely to influence lots of life scenarios, not just your job performance. Permanent and pervasive explanations for adversity turn minor complications into major catastrophes. They make it seem logical to give up. If, on the other hand, you're an optimist, you might say, I mismanaged my time, or I didn't work efficiently because of distractions. These explanations are all temporary and specific. Their fixability motivates you to start clearing them away as problems. Using this test, Marty confirmed that compared to optimists, pessimists are more likely to suffer from depression and anxiety. What's more, optimists fare better in domains not directly related to mental health. For example, optimistic undergraduates tend to earn higher grades and are less likely to drop out of school. Optimistic young adults stay healthier throughout middle age and ultimately live longer than pessimists. Optimists are more satisfied with their marriage. A one-year field study of MetLife insurance agents found that optimists are twice as likely to stay in their jobs, and they sell about 25% more insurance than their pessimistic colleagues. Likewise, studies of salespeople in telecommunications, real estate, office products, car sales, banking, and other industries have shown that optimists outsell pessimists by 20 to 40%. In one study, elite swimmers, many of whom were training for the U.S. Olympic trials, took Marty's optimism test. Next, coaches asked each swimmer to swim in his or her best event and then deliberately told each swimmer they'd swum just a little slower than what was actually the case. Given the opportunity to repeat their event, optimists did at least as well as in their first attempt, but pessimists performed substantially worse. How do grit paragons think about setbacks? Overwhelmingly, I found that they explain events optimistically. Journalist Hester Lacey finds the same striking pattern in her interviews with remarkably creative people. What has been your greatest disappointment? She asks each of them. Whether they're artists or entrepreneurs or community activists, their response is nearly identical. Well, I don't really think in terms of disappointment. I tend to think that everything that happens is something I can learn from. I tend to think, well, okay, that didn't go so well, but I guess I will just carry on. Around the time Marty Seligman took his two-year hiatus from laboratory research, his new mentor, Aaron Beck, was questioning his own training in Freudian psychoanalysis. Like most psychiatrists at that time, Beck had been taught that all forms of mental illness were rooted in unconscious childhood conflicts. Beck disagreed. He had the audacity to suggest that a psychiatrist could actually talk directly to patients about what was bothering them, and that the patient's thoughts, their self-talk, could be the target of therapy. The foundational insight of Beck's new approach was that the same objective event, losing a job, getting into an argument with a coworker, forgetting to call a friend, can lead to very different subjective interpretations. And it is those interpretations, rather than the objective events themselves, that give rise to our feelings and our behavior. Cognitive behavioral therapy, which aims to treat depression and other psychological maladies by helping patients think more objectively and behave in healthier ways, has shown that whatever our childhood sufferings, we can generally learn to observe our negative self-talk and change our maladaptive behaviors. As with any other skill, we can practice interpreting what happens to us and responding as an optimist would. Cognitive behavioral therapy is now a widely practiced psychotherapeutic treatment for depression and has proved longer lasting in its effects than antidepressant medication. A few years after I'd gotten a toehold in grit research, Wendy Kopp, the founder and then CEO of Teach for America, came to visit Marty. Then still his graduate student, I was eager to join their meeting for two reasons. First, Teach for America was sending hundreds of recent college graduates into disadvantaged school districts across the country. From personal experience, I knew teaching to be a grit-demanding profession, nowhere more so than the urban and rural classrooms where TFA teachers are assigned. Second, Wendy was herself a paragon of grit. Famously, she'd conceived of TFA during her senior year at Princeton. And unlike so many idealists who eventually give up on their dream, she'd stuck with it, starting from nothing and creating one of the largest and most influential educational nonprofits in the country. Relentless pursuit was both a core value of TFA and a phrase also often used by friends and coworkers to describe Wendy's leadership style. At that meeting, the three of us developed a hypothesis. Teachers who have an optimistic way of interpreting adversity have more grit than their pessimistic counterparts, and grit, in turn, predicts better teaching. For instance, an optimistic teacher might keep looking for ways to help an uncooperative student, whereas a pessimist might assume that there was nothing more to be done. To test whether that was true, we decided to measure optimism and grit before teachers set foot in the classroom, and a year later, see how effectively teachers had advanced that class's academic progress with their students. That August, 400 TFA teachers completed the grit scale and, in addition, Marty's questionnaire assessing their optimism. To the extent they thought the thought of temporary and specific causes for bad events and permanent and pervasive causes of good events, we coded their responses as optimistic. To the extent they did the reverse, we coded their responses as pessimistic. In the same survey, we measured one more thing, happiness. Why? For one thing, there was a small but growing body of scientific evidence that happiness wasn't just the consequence of performing well at work. It might also be an important cause. Now we were curious about how happy the grittiest teachers were. Did single-minded passion and perseverance come at a cost, or could you be gritty and happy at the same time? 1 year later, when Teach for America had tabulated effectiveness ratings for each teacher based on the academic gains of their students, we analyzed our data. Just as we'd expected, optimistic teachers were grittier and happier. And grit and happiness, in turn, explained why optimistic teachers got their students to achieve more during the school year. After staring at these results for a while, I began reminiscing about my own experience of classroom teaching. I remembered the many afternoons I'd gone home, exasperated and exhausted. I remembered battling catastrophic self-talk about my own capabilities. Oh God, I really am an idiot, and those of my young charges. She got it wrong again. She'll never learn this. And I remembered the morning I'd gotten up and decided, after all, there was one more tactic worth trying. Maybe if I bring in a Hershey bar and cut it into pieces, they'll get the idea of fractions. Maybe if I have everyone clean out their lockers on Monday, they'll get in the habits of keeping their lockers clean. The data from this study of young teachers, along with Wendy Kopp's intuition, interviews with grit paragons, and half a century of psychological research all points to the same. Common sense, conclusion. When you keep searching for ways to change your situation for the better, you stand a chance of finding them. When you stop searching or assume they can't be found, you guarantee they won't. Or as Henry Ford is often quoted saying, whether you think you can or you can't, you're right. Around the time Marty Seigelman and Steve Mayer were linking hopelessness to a lack of perceived control, a young psychology major named Carol Dweck was making her way through college. Carol had always been intrigued that some people persevere while others in identical circumstances give up. Right after graduation, she enrolled in a doctoral program in psychology and pursued this question. Marty and Steve's work had a profound influence on young Carol. She believed their findings, but was unsatisfied. Sure, attributing your misery to causes beyond your control was debilitating. But where did these attributions come from in the first place? Why, she asked. Did one person grow up to be an optimist and another a pessimist? In one of Carol's first studies, she worked with middle school to identify boys and girls who, by consensus of their teachers, the school principal and the school psychologist were especially helpless when confronted by failure. Her hunch was that these children believed in a lack of intellectual ability, which led to mistakes, rather than a lack of effort. In other words, she suspected it wasn't just a long string of failures that made these students pessimistic, but rather their core beliefs about success and learning. To test her idea, Carol divided the students into two groups. Half of the children were assigned to a success-only program. For several weeks, they solved math problems. At the end of each session, no matter how many they'd completed, they received praise for doing well. The other half of the children in Carol's study were assigned to an attribution retraining program. These children also solved math problems, but were occasionally told that they hadn't solved enough problems during that particular session, and crucially, that they should have tried harder. Afterward, all the children were given a combination of easy and very difficult problems to do. Carol reasoned that if prior failures were the root cause of helplessness, the success-only program would boost motivation. If, on the other hand, the real problem was how children interpreted their failures, then the attribution-retaining program would be more effective. What Carol found is that the children in the success-only program gave up just as easily after encountering very difficult problems as they had before training. In sharp contrast, children in the attribution-retraining program tried harder after encountering difficulty. It seems as though they learned to interpret failure as a cue to try harder, rather than as confirmation that they lack the ability to succeed. Over the next four decades, Carol probed deeper. She soon discovered that people of all ages carry around in their minds private theories about how the world works. These points of views are conscious in that if Carol asks questions about them, you have a ready answer. But like the thoughts you work on when you go to a cognitive behavioral therapist, you may not be aware of them until you're asked. Here are four different statements Carol uses to assess a person's theory of intelligence. Read them now and consider how much you disagree or agree with each. Your intelligence is something very basic about you that you can't change very much. You can learn new things, but you really can't change how intelligent you are. No matter how much intelligence you have, you can always change it quite a lot. You can always substantially change how intelligent you are. If you found yourself nodding affirmatively to the first two statements, but shaking your head in disagreement with the last two, then Carol would say you have more of a fixed mindset. If you had the opposite reaction, then Carol would say you tend toward a growth mindset. I like to think of a growth mindset this way. Some of us believe deep down that people really can change. These growth-oriented people assume that it's possible. For example, to get smarter if you're given the right opportunities and support, and if you try hard enough, and if you believe you can do it. Conversely, some people think you can learn skills, like how to ride a bike or how to do a sales pitch, but your capability to learn new skills, your talent, can't be trained. The problem with holding the latter fixed view mindset, and many people who consider themselves talented do, is that no road is without bumps. Eventually, you're going to hit one. At that point, having a fixed mindset becomes a tremendous liability. This is when a C-, a rejection letter, a disappointing progress review at work, or any other setback can derail you. With a fixed mindset, you're likely to interpret these setbacks as evidence that, after all, you don't have the right stuff. You're not good enough. With a growth mindset, you believe that you can learn to do better. Mindsets have been shown to make a difference in all the same life domains as optimism. For instance, if you have a growth mindset, you're more likely to do well in school, enjoy better emotional and physical health, and have a stronger, more positive social relationship with other people. A few years ago, Carol and I asked more than 2,000 high school seniors to complete a growth mindset questionnaire. We found that students with a growth mindset are significantly grittier than students with a fixed mindset. What's more, grittier students earn higher report card grades and after graduation are more likely to enroll and persist through college. I've since measured growth mindsets in grit in both younger children and older adults, and in every sample, I found that growth mindset and grit go together. When you ask Carol where our mindsets come from, she'll point to people's personal histories of success and failure and how the people around them, particularly those in a position of authority, have responded to these outcomes. Consider, for example, what people said to you when, as a child, you did something really well. Were you praised for your talent, or were you praised for your effort? Either way, chances are you use the same language today when evaluating victories and defeats. Praising effort and learning over natural talent is an explicit target of the teacher training in KIPP schools. KIPP stands for the Knowledge is Power program, and it was started in 1994 by Mike Feinberg and David Levine, two gritty young Teach for America teachers. Today, KIPP schools serve 70,000 elementary, middle, and high school students across the country. The vast majority of KIPPsters, as they proudly refer to themselves, come from low-income families. Against the odds, almost all graduate from high school, and more than 80% go on to college. KIPP teachers get a little thesaurus during training. On one side, there are encouragement teachers often use with the best of intentions. On the other, there is language that subtly sends the message that life is about challenging yourself and learning to do what you couldn't before. See below for examples appropriate for people of any age. Whether you're a parent, manager, coach, or any type of mentor, I suggest you observe your own language over the next few days, listening for the beliefs your words may be reinforcing in yourself and others. Undermines growth mindset and grit. You're a natural. I love that. Promotes growth mindset and grit. You're a learner. I love that. Well, at least you tried. That didn't work. Let's talk about how you approached it and what might work better. Great job. You're so talented. Great job. What's one thing that could have been even better? This is hard. Don't feel bad if you can't do it. This is hard. Don't feel bad if you can't do it yet. Maybe this just isn't your strength. Don't worry. You have other things to contribute. There's an expression in sports, race your strengths and train your weaknesses. I agree with the wisdom of this adage, but I also think it's important that people reorganize that skills improve with practice. I have high standards. I'm holding you to them because I know we can reach them together. Language is one way to cultivate hope, but modeling a growth mindset by demonstrating our actions that we truly believe people can learn to learn may be even more important. You are listening to Silver Linings on Virginia Voice. We are currently reading from the book Grit, written by Angela Duckworth. Author and activist James Baldwin once put it this way: children have never been very good at listening to their elders, but they have never failed to imitate them. This is one of David Levine's favorite quotes, and I've watched him begin many KIPP training workshops with it. A psychologist in my lab, Dan Park, recently found this to be exactly the case. In a year-long study of first and second grade classrooms, she found that teachers who gave special privileges to higher performing students and emphasized how they compared to others inadvertently inculcated a fixed mindset among the young students. Over the year, students of teachers who acted this way grew to prefer games and problems that were easy, so you can get a lot right. By the year's end, they were more likely to agree that a person is a certain amount smart and stays pretty much the same. Similarly, Carol and her collaborators are finding that children develop more of a fixed mindset when their parents react to mistakes as though they're harmful and problematic. This is true even when these parents say they have a growth mindset. Our children are watching us, and they're imitating what we do. These same dynamics apply in a corporate setting. Berkeley professor Jennifer Chapman and her collaborators recently surveyed employees of Fortune 1000 companies about mindset, motivation, and well-being. They found that in each company, there was a consensus about mindset. In fixed mindset companies, employees agreed with statements like, "When it comes to being successful, this company seems to believe that people have a certain amount of talent and they really can't do much to change it." They felt that only a few star performers were highly valued and that the company wasn't truly invested in other employees' development. These respondents also admitted to keeping secrets, cutting corners, and cheating to get ahead. By contrast, in growth mindset cultures, employees were 47% more likely to say to their colleagues that they were trustworthy, 49% more likely to say their company fosters innovation, and 65% more likely to say their company supports risk-taking. How do you treat high achievers? How do you react when others disappoint you? My guess is that no matter how much you embrace the idea of growth mindset, you often default to a fixed mindset. At least, this is the case for Carol, Marty, and me. All of us know that how we'd like to react when, say, someone we're supervising brings us work that falls short of expectations. We'd like our knee-jerk reflexes to be calm and encouraging. We aspire to have a, "Okay, what is there to learn here?" attitude towards mistakes. But we're human, so more often than we'd like, we get frustrated, we show our impatience. In judging the person's ability, we allow a flicker of doubt to distract us momentarily from the more important task of what they could do next to improve. The reality is that most people have an inner fixed mindset pessimist in them right alongside their inner growth mindset optimist. Recognizing this is important because it's easy to make the mistake of changing what we say without changing our body language, facial expressions, and behavior. So what should we do? A good first step is to watch for mismatches between our words and actions. When we slip up, and we will, we can simply acknowledge that it's hard to move away from a fixed pessimistic view of the world. One of Carol's colleagues, Susan Mackey, works with CEOs and encourages them to give names to their inner fixed mindset characters. Then they can say things like, oops, I guess I brought control and clarity to the meeting today. Let me try that again. Or overwhelmed Olivia is struggling to deal with all the competing demands. And can you help me think through this? Ultimately, adopting a gritty perspective involves recognizing that people can get better at things. They grow. Just as we want to cultivate the ability to get back up off the floor when life has knocked us down, we want to give those around us the benefit of the doubt when something they've tried isn't a raging success. There's always tomorrow. I recently called Bill McNabb for his perspective. Since 2008, Bill has served as the CEO of Vanguard, the world's largest provider of mutual funds. We've actually tracked some senior leaders here at Vanguard and asked why some did better in the long run than others. I used to use the word complacency to describe the ones who didn't work out, but the more I reflect on it, the more I realize that's not it. It's really a belief that I can't learn anymore. I am who I am. This is how I do things. And what about executives who ultimately excelled? The people who continue to be just as successful here have stayed on a growth trajectory. They just keep surprising you with how much they're growing. We've had people who, if you looked at their resume coming in, you'd say, wow, how did that person end up so successful? And we've had other people come in with incredible credentials, and you're wondering, why did they not go any further? When Bill discovered the research on growth mindset and grit, it confirmed his intuitions. Not just as a corporate leader, but as a father, former high school Latin teacher, rowing coach, and athlete. I really do think people develop theories about themselves and the world, and it determines what they do. When we got to the question of where, exactly, any of us began formulating these theories, Bill said, believe it or not, I actually started out with more of a fixed mindset. He chalks up that mindset partly to his parents enrolling him while he was still in elementary school in a research study at a nearby university. He remembers taking a whole battery of intelligence tests and at the end being told, you did really well and you're going to do really well in school. For a while, an authoritative diagnosis of talent in combination with early successes boosted his confidence. I took great pride in finishing tests faster than anyone else. I didn't always get 100%, but I usually came close. And I took great pleasure in not working that hard to achieve what I did. Bill attributes his switch to a growth mindset to joining the crew team in college. I'd never rowed before, but I found I liked being on the water. I liked being outside. I liked the exercise. I sort of fell in love with the sport. Rowing was the first thing Bill wanted to do well that hadn't come easy. I was not a natural, he told me. I had a lot of failures early on, but I kept going. And then eventually, I started getting better. Suddenly, it began to make sense. Put your head down and go hard. Hard work really, really matters. By the end of his freshman season, Bill was on the junior varsity boat. That didn't sound so bad to me, but Bill explained that, statistically, this placement suggested there was no chance of ever making varsity. That summer, he stayed on campus and rowed all summer. All that practice paid off. Bill was promoted to the stroke seat of the junior varsity boat, making him the one that sets the pace for the 7 other rowers. During the season, one of the varsity rowers was injured, and Bill had the opportunity to show what he could do. By his account, and also the team captain's, he did terrifically well. Still, when the injured rower recovered, the coach demoted Bill again. The coach had a fixed mindset. He just couldn't believe that I'd improved as much as I did. There were many more ups and downs, but Bill's growth mindset kept getting affirmed. Because I'd come so damn close to quitting and yet hung in there, and because things eventually did work out, I learned a lesson I'll never forget. The lesson was that when you have setbacks and failures, you can't overreact to them. You need to step back, analyze them, and learn from them. But you also need to stay optimistic. How did that lesson help Bill later in life? There have been times in my career where I felt discouraged. I'd watch someone else get promoted before me. I'd want things to go a certain way, and they'd go the opposite. At that point, I'd say to myself, just keep working hard and keep learning. It will all work out. What doesn't kill me makes me stronger, Nietzsche once said. Kanye West and Kelly Clarkson echo the same sentiment. And there's a reason we keep repeating it. Many of us can remember a time when, like Bill McNabb, We were confronted with challenge and yet emerged on the other side more confident than when we began. Consider, for example, the Outward Bound program, which sends adolescents or adults into the wilderness with experienced leaders, usually for a few weeks. From its inception half a century ago, the premise of Outward Bound, so named for the moment a ship leaves the harbor for the open seas, has been that of challenging outdoor situations to develop tenacity in pursuit, an undefeatable spirit. In fact, across dozens of studies, the program has been shown to increase independence, confidence, assertiveness, and the belief that what happens in life is largely under your control. What's more, these benefits tend to increase rather than diminish in the 6 months following participation in the program. All the same, it's undeniable that what doesn't kill us sometimes makes us weaker. Consider the dogs who were shocked repeatedly with no control. A third of the dogs were resilient to this adversity, but there was no evidence that any of the dogs in the uncontrollable stress condition benefited from the experience in any way. On the contrary, most of us were much more vulnerable to suffering in the immediate aftermath. So it appears that sometimes what doesn't kill you makes you stronger, and sometimes it does the opposite. The urgent question becomes, when? When does struggle lead to hope, and when does struggle lead to hopelessness? A few years ago, Steve Mayer and his students designed an experiment nearly identical to the one he and Marty Seligman had conducted 40 years earlier. One group of rats received electric shocks, but if they turned a small wheel with their front paws, they could turn off the shock until the next trial. A second group received the exact same dose of electric shocks as the first, but had no control over their duration. One crucial difference was that in the new experiment, the rats were only 5 weeks old. That's adolescence in the rat life cycle. A second difference was that the effects of this experiment were assessed 5 weeks later, when the rats were fully mature adults. At that point, both groups of rats were subjected to uncontrollable electric shocks, and the next day, observed in a social exploration test. Here's what Steve learned. Adolescent rats who experienced stress, they could not control grow up to be adult rats who, after being subjected to uncontrollable shocks a second time, behaved timidly. This was not unusual. They learned to be helpless in the same way that any other rat would. In contrast, adolescent rats who experienced stress they could control grew up to be more adventurous and most astounding, appeared to be inoculated against learned helplessness in adulthood. That's right. When these resilient rats grew up, the usual uncontrollable shock procedures no longer made them helpless. In other words, what didn't kill the young rats when, by their own efforts, they could control what was happening, made them stronger for life. When I learned about Steve Mayer's new experimental work, I just had to talk to him in person. I got on a plane to Colorado. Steve walked me around his laboratory and showed me the special cages equipped with little wheels that, when turned off, cut off the current to the electric shock. Afterward, the graduate student who ran the experiment on adolescent rats that I had just described gave a talk on the brain circuits and neurotransmitters involved. Finally, when Steve and I sat down together, I asked him to explain, from this experiment and everything else he'd done in his long and distinguished career, the neurobiology of hope. Steve thought for a minute. Here's the deal in a few sentences. You've got lots of places in the brain that respond to adverse experiences, like the amygdala. In fact, there are a whole bunch of limbic areas that respond to stress. I nodded. Now, what happens is that these limbic structures are regulated by a higher order brain areas, like the prefrontal cortex. So if you have an appraisal, a thought, a belief, whatever you want to call it, that says, wait a minute, I can do something about this, or this really isn't so bad, or whatever, then these inhibitory structures in the cortex are activated. They send a message. Cool it down there. Don't get so activated. There's something we can do. I got it. But I still didn't understand fully why Steve had gone through the trouble of experimenting with adolescent rats. The long-term story needs some more explanation, he continued. We think there is plasticity in that circuitry. If you experience adversity, something that is pretty potent, that you overcome on your own during your youth, you develop a different way of dealing with adversity later on. It's important that the adversity can be pretty potent, because these brain areas really have to wire together in some fashion, and that just doesn't happen with just minor inconveniences. So you can't just talk someone into believing they can't master challenges? That's right. Just telling someone they can overcome adversity isn't enough. For the rewiring to happen, you have to activate the control circuitry at the same time as those lower level areas. That happens when you experience mastery at the same time as adversity. And what about a life history of challenge without control? I worry a lot about kids in poverty, Steve said. They're getting a lot of helplessness experiences. They're not getting enough mastery experiences. They're not learning. I can do this. I can succeed in that. My speculation is that those earlier experiences can have really enduring effects. You need to learn that there's a contingency between your actions and what happens to you. If I do something, then something will happen. The scientific research is very clear that experiencing trauma without control can be debilitating. But I also worry about people who cruise through life friction-free for a long, long time before encountering their first real failure. They have so little practice failing and getting up again. They have so many reasons to stick with a fixed mindset. I see a lot of invisibly vulnerable high achievers stumble into young adulthood and struggle to get up again. I call them the fragile perfects. Sometimes I meet fragile perfects in my office after a midterm or a final. Very quickly, it becomes clear that these bright and wonderful people know how to succeed, but not how to fail. Last year, I kept in touch with a freshman at Penn named Kavion Asemeni. Kavion has the sort of resume that might make you worry he's a fragile perfect. Valedictorian of his high school class, student body president, star athlete.

people know how to succeed, but not how to fail. Last year, I kept in touch with a freshman at Penn named Kavion Asemeni. Kavion has the sort of resume that might make you worry he's a fragile perfect. Valedictorian of his high school class, student body president, star athlete. The list goes on. But I assure you that Kavion is the very embodiment of growth, mindset, and optimism. When we met when he was a senior at the Milton Hershey School, a tuition-free boarding school originally established by chocolatier Milton Hershey for orphan boys, and to this day, a haven for children from severely disadvantaged backgrounds. Kavion and his siblings ended up at the Hershey, just before Kavion entered fifth grade, 1 year after his father nearly strangled his mother to death, leaving her in a permanent coma. At Hershey, Kavion thrived. He discovered a passion for music, playing the trombone in two school bands, and he discovered leadership, giving speeches to state politicians, creating a student-run school news website, chairing committees that raised tens of thousands of dollars for charity, and in his senior year, serving as vice student body president. In January, Kavion emailed me to let me know that how his first semester had gone. I finished the first semester with 3.5, he wrote, 3 A's and 1 C. I'm not completely satisfied with it. I know what I did right to get the A's, and I know what I did wrong to get the C. As for his poorest grade, that C in economics caught up to me because I was in a hole from my conflicted thoughts about this place and whether I fit in. I can definitely do better than a 3.5, and a 4.0 is not out of the question. My first semester mentality is that I have a lot to learn from these kids. My new mentality is I have a lot to teach them. The spring semester wasn't exactly smooth sailing either. Kavion earned a bunch of A's, but didn't do nearly as well as he'd hoped in two quantitative courses. We talked briefly about the option of transferring out of Wharton, Penn's highly competitive business school, and I pointed out that there was no shame in switching into a different major. Kavion was having none of it. Here's an excerpt of his email to me in June. Numbers and executing quantitative concepts have always been difficult for me, but I embrace the challenge, and I'm going to apply all the grit I've got into improving myself and making myself better, even if it means graduating with a GPA less than what I would have earned if I just majored in something that didn't require me to manipulate numbers. I have no doubt that Kavion will keep getting up time and time again, always learning and growing. Collectively, the evidence I've presented tells the following story. A fixed mindset about ability leads to pessimistic explanations of adversity, and that in turn leads to both giving up on challenges and avoiding them in the first place. In contrast, a growth mindset leads to optimistic ways of explaining adversity, and that in turn leads to perseverance in seeking out new challenges that will ultimately make you even stronger. Growth mindset leads to optimistic self-talk, which leads to perseverance over adversity. My recommendation for teaching yourself hope is to take each step in the sequence above and ask, what can I do to boost this one? My first suggestion in that regard is to update your beliefs about intelligence and talent. When Carol and her collaborators try to convince people that intelligence or any talent can improve with effort, she starts by explaining the brain. For instance, she recounts a study published in the top neuroscience journal, Nature, that tracked adolescent brain development. Many of the adolescents in the study increased their IQ scores from age 14, when that study started, to age 18, when it concluded. This fact, that IQ scores are not entirely fixed over a person's lifespan, usually comes as a surprise. What's more, Carol continues, these same adolescents showed sizable changes in brain structure. Those who got much better at math skills strengthened the areas of the brain related to math, and the same was true for English skills. Carol also explains that the brain is remarkably adaptive. Like a muscle that gets stronger with use, the brain changes itself when you struggle to master a new challenge. In fact, there's never a time in life when the brain is completely fixed. Instead, all our lives, our neurons retain the potential to grow new connections with one another and to strengthen the ones we already have. What's more, throughout adulthood, we maintain the ability to grow myelin, a sort of insulating sheath that protects neurons and speeds signals traveling between them. My next suggestion is to practice optimistic self-talk. The link between cognitive behavioral therapy and learned helplessness led to the development of resilience training. In essence, this interactive curriculum is a preventable dose of cognitive behavioral therapy. In one study,
Children who completed this training showed lower levels of pessimism

and developed fewer symptoms of depression over the next 2 years. In a similar study, pessimistic college students demonstrated less anxiety over the subsequent 2 years and less depression over 3 years. If reading this chapter, you recognize yourself as an extreme pessimist, my advice is to find a cognitive behavioral therapist. I know how unsatisfying this recommendation might sound. Many years ago, as a teenager, I wrote to Dear Abby about a problem I was having. "Go see a therapist," she wrote back. I recall tearing up her letter, angry she didn't propose a neater, faster, more straightforward solution. Nevertheless, suggesting that reading 20 pages about the science of hope is enough to remove an ingrained pessimistic bias would be naive. There's much more to say about cognitive behavioral therapy and the resilience training than I can summarize here. The point is that you can, in fact, modify your self-talk, and you can learn to not let it interfere with your moving toward your goals. With practice and guidance, you can change the way you think, feel, and most important, act when the going gets rough. As you transition to the final section of this book, Growing Grit from the Outside In, let me offer one final suggestion for teaching yourself hope. Ask for a helping hand. A few years ago, I met a retired mathematician named Rhonda Hughes. Nobody in Rhonda's family had gotten to college, but as a girl, she liked math a whole lot more than steganography. Rhonda eventually earned a PhD in mathematics, and after 79 years of her 80 applications for a faculty position were rejected, she took a job at the single university that made her an offer. One reason Rhonda gets in touch was to tell me that she had an issue with an item on the grit scale. "I don't like that item that says setbacks don't encourage me. That makes no sense. That setbacks don't discourage me. That makes no sense. I mean, who doesn't get discouraged by setbacks? I certainly do. I think it should say setbacks don't discourage me for long. I get back on my feet." Of course, Rhonda was right. And in so many words, I changed the item accordingly. But the most important thing about Rhonda's story is that she almost never got back up all by herself. Instead, she figured out that asking for help was a good way to hold on to hope. Here's just one of the stories she told me. "I had this mentor who knew, even before I did, that I was going to be a mathematician. It all started when I'd done very poorly on one of his tests, and I went to his office and cried. All of a sudden, he jumped out of his chair and without a word ran out of the room. When finally he came back, he said, 'Young lady, you should go to graduate school in mathematics, but you're taking all of the wrong courses.' And he had all the courses I should have been taking mapped out and the personal promises of the other faculty that they'd help." About 20 years ago, Rhonda co-founded the EDGE program with Sylvia Bozeman, a fellow mathematician. EDGE stands for Enhancing Diversity in Graduate Education, and its mission is to support women and minority students pursuing doctoral training in mathematics. "People assume that you have some sort of special talent to do mathematics," Sylvia said. "They think either you're born with it or you're not. But Rhonda and I keep saying, you actually develop the ability to do mathematics. Don't give up." There have been so many times in my career where I wanted to pack it in, when I wanted to give up and do something easier, Rhonda told me. "But there was always someone who, in one way or another, told me to keep going. I think everyone needs somebody like that, don't you?" Part 3, Growing Grit from the Outside In. Chapter 10, Parenting for Grit. What can I do to encourage grit in the people I care for? I'm asked this question at least once a day. Sometimes it's a coach who asks. Sometimes it's an entrepreneur or a CEO. Last week, it was a fourth grade teacher. And the week before, a math professor at a community college. I've had Army generals and Navy admirals taught me this question too. But most often, it's a mother or father who worries their child isn't close to realizing their potential. All the people quizzing me are thinking as parents would, of course, even if they're not parents. The word parenting derives from Latin and means to bring forth. You're acting in a parent-like way if you're asking for guidance on how to best bring forth interest, practice, purpose, and hope in the people you care for. When I turn the tables and ask people for their own intuitions on how to parent for grit, I get different answers.
Some believe grit is forced in the crucible of adversity. Others are quick to paraphrase Nietzsche, what doesn't kill you makes you stronger. When I hear that, so I sometimes interrupt with a precess of Steve Mayer's research showing that, in fact, finding a way out of the suffering is what does the strengthening. Such invocations conjure an image of scowling mothers and fathers dispensing endless criticism on the sidelines of games that had better be victories, or chasing their children to the piano bench or violin stand, or grounding them for the sin of an A-. This perspective assumes that offering loving support and demanding high standards are two ends of a continuum, with the authoritarian parents of the gritty far too right to the center. Had I been around to seek opinions a century ago, such would have been the perspective of John Watson, then chair of psychology at Johns Hopkins University. In his best-selling 1928 parenting guide, Psychological Care of Infant and Child, Watson holds forth on how to raise a child who loses himself in work and play, who quickly learns to overcome the small difficulties in his environment, and who finally enters manhood so bulwarked with stable work and emotional habits that no adversity can quite overwhelm him. Here's Watson's advice. Never kiss and hug them. Never let them sit in your lap. If you must, kiss them once on the forehead when they say goodnight. Shake hands with them in the morning. Give them a pat on the head if they made an extraordinarily good job of a difficult task. Watson further recommends letting children cope with problems on their own almost from the moment of birth, rotating different caregivers to prevent unhealthy attachment to any one adult, and otherwise avoiding the coddling affection that prevents a child from conquering the world. Occasionally, of course, people take the opposite stance. They're convinced that perseverance, and especially passion, bloom when children are lavished with the unconditional affection and support. These champions of kinder and gentler parenting advocate big hugs and long leashes and point out that children are, by their nature, challenge-seeking creatures whose innate desire for competence needs only our unconditional love and affection to reveal itself. Once unfettered by the demands of imperious parents, children will follow their own intrinsic interests, and discipline, practice, and resilience in the face of setbacks will follow. On the continuum between supportive and demanding parenting, proponents of this permissive, child-centered approach fall to the left of center. That is the end of segment 6 of Grit by Angela Duckworth. I'm Virginia Voice Volunteer in the Realm of the Inner. Thank you for joining us for today's broadcast of Silver Linings. If you would like to hear today's program again, this recording is available on demand at virginiavoice.org.

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2: Hello, and welcome to this week's Jewish Life. I'm Leah Blackman with the Virginia Voice. We continue with our article from last week, How Jews Transform the Comic Book Industry, Part 3, The Bronze Age, 1979 to the present, Irie Kaplan. Jewish comics writer Judd Winnick, who received a Pulitzer nomination for the graphic novel Pedro and Me, the story of his friendship with the late Pedro Zamora, a former roommate on MTV's The Real World who died of AIDS, also draws from history in his series Caper, a fictionalized 12-issue series comprised of three interlocking stories chronicling the Weiss crime family from the turn of the 20th century to the present day. In each story, a different member of the Weiss family is trying to complete a caper of sorts involving a murder, hence the series title. In the first story, Market Street, Jacob, smart and reasonable, and Izzy, a mad dog killer, are serving as toppers for boss Joseph Coyne, a stern yet paternal figure who takes them into his enclave after their father, a small-time lender, is murdered. Boss owns a big chunk of the city, as the boys explain. Our job is mostly to hurt people who forget that. But that doesn't stop him from putting on the trappings of being a committed Jew, who chastises Jacob and Izzy for not measuring up. You're late, boys. Bad enough that you miss shul, but you show up late for the reception of my boy's bar mitzvah and underdressed. I pay you gentlemen enough. I'd expect you could shop at a better haberdashery. With the passage of time, Jacob and Izzy begin to realize that boss is manipulating them and nearly everyone else in town. And they devise a caper to stop the man who has long served as their surrogate father. In the story, there are no good guys, Winnick points out. Even the protagonists aren't good guys. And for them, Judaism is more their culture than their religion. And the man who was supposedly the most pious man in the community, Boss Coyne, is the worst one by far. When you look at stories about the Italian mafia, these are the men who are supposedly good Catholics. How often do we get to portray Jews in these stories? I don't mean in a good or bad way. When we see Jews in gangster stories, they're always miserly. They're always accountants. They're diamond merchants, lawyers. But in this case, they're the gangsters. And they don't discuss what it is to be a Jew. It's just who they are. Like Eisner's portrayal of Fagin, Winnick explores the effects of poverty and prejudice upon Jews, who have come to the misguided conclusion that crime is the only viable path to financial and emotional survival. But as Winnick points out, this is not a story about redemption. It's about revenge. Postmodern Jewish comics icons. They're all Jewish superheroes. Superman, you don't think he's Jewish? Coming over from the old country, changing his name like that? Clark Kent, only a Jew would pick a name like that for himself. From The Amazing Adventures of Cavalier and Clay by Michael Chabon. What was in the 70s? A trickle of openly Jewish superheroes, such as Chris Claremont's X-Men character Shadowcat, aka Kitty Pryde, and Paul Kupperberg's Supergirl villain Blackstar, aka Rachel Berkowitz, became a flood in the 80s. Among this new generation of explicitly Jewish characters was Reuben Flagg, the protagonist of artist-writer Howard Chaykin's American Flag, originally published by First Comics. A futuristic story centered around Flagg's mission as deputy of the Chicago branch of a law enforcement unit known as the Plexus Rangers. It is 2031, and America's politicians and corporate elite have resettled in various quadrants of outer space, leaving American cities to the mercy of vicious warlords. A former television actor, Flagg has lost his job as an adult film actor because he is deemed an undesirable bohemian with leftist political views. American viewers don't realize he's been replaced by a hologram. Down on his luck, he joins the Plexus Rangers, where he is respected, even revered. Chaykin's message in American Flag is that we must guard against Nazi-style totalitarianism, which can strike at any time. He also makes a personal statement and giving his protagonist a Jewish identity. I'm no longer afraid, ashamed, or uninterested enough in my personal background to keep it out of the work, Chaykin has stated. I'm no longer a Jew masquerading as a Gentile through comics. Meanwhile, at DC Comics, publisher and writer Paul Levitz decided to fashion a Jewish genealogy for the company's 30th century superhero, Colossal Boy, who in Legion of Superheroes grows to a gigantic size in order to fend off evil. Knowing that Colossal Boy's real name is Gim Elon, a name that reminded him a former Israeli cabinet member, Yigal Alon, Levitz decided to expand Colossal Boy's backstory by making the outsized hero a Jew. And in so doing, Colossal Boy's mother, Marta Alon, the president of Earth, became Jewish as well. That's how you know it's science fiction, laughs Paul Kupperberg. Levitz also used the series to comment on the issue of interfaith relationships in Guess What's Coming to Dinner, issue number 308, February 1984. Gim Elon introduces his alien wife, Yara, an orange-skinned beauty from the planet Durla, to his parents. They'd secretly married a few issues earlier. After the young couple leaves, Marta turns to her husband and quips, "Now, I wonder if I can find a way to convince them to bring their kids up Jewish." Levitz's way of saying that interfaith relationships will still be an issue in the Jewish community 1,000 years from now. In the 90s, even Superman got into the Jewish act. Comics artist-writer John Boganov, Man of Steel, Alpha Flight, joined writer Louise Simonson, Power Pack, in crafting a three-part story in the Superman title, Man of Steel, issues 80 to 82, 1998, in which the superhero becomes a golem who defends the Jews of the Warsaw Ghetto. Two of the ghetto children, Moshe and Baruch, reminiscent of Superman creators Jerry Siegel and Joe Shuster, are mysteriously compelled to draw pictures, Baruch, and tell stories, Moshe, about an angel who would save us. An angel the Nazis fearfully referred to as a golem, and who looks like a certain Man of Steel. The story serves as a dynamic what if. What if Superman, a character not coincidentally created in 1938, had actually existed to combat Hitler? What if we truly had a golem of our own? Explicit Jewish references in mainstream comics are now the norm. In 1988, for example, the Jewish comics writer and British journalist Neil Gaiman created a new third version of the DC character Sandman, who now took the form of the Lord of Dreams, ruling the land of Nod in the east of the biblical Eden. Working Jewish themes into Sandman's storylines, Gaiman describes in one episode how a depressed dream, short for Lord of Dreams, follows around his chipper sister Death, derived from the Kabbalistic notion that the angel of death is female, as she goes about her daily chore of collecting departed souls. At one point, the macabre siblings visit Harry, an old Jewish man on his deathbed. Harry begs Death not to take his soul before he can recite the Shema. She grants his final wish. The Shema also figures into a Fantastic Four story by Jewish comics writer Peter David, the Incredible Hulk, TV's Babylon 5, who revealed 2 years ago that the Thing, aka Benjamin Jacob Grimm, is Jewish. In the story, Grimm returns to his childhood neighborhood on the Lower East Side, and mistakenly believing his old friend, Mr. Schekelberg, has been fatally wounded by the villain Powder Keg, he recites the Shema on Schekelberg's behalf. I always thought Ben Grimm had to be Jewish anyway, because he was Jack's alter ego, Cooper Berg says about the Thing's co-creator, Jack Kirby. But when these characters were first created, anti-Semitism was so prevalent, even in an industry run by Jews. We finally reached a time when you stopped hiding being a Jew. Trina Robbins, co-creator of the comic series Go Girl, a title for young girls about the heroic exploits of Jewish teenager Lindsay Goldman, aka superhero Go Girl, agrees. When you don't make a big deal about your character being Jewish, that's real equality. The emergence of Jewish characters in comic books has mirrored American Jewry's own struggle for acceptance in a non-Jewish world. In the Golden Age, writers, cartoonists, and editors, intent on creating simple children's entertainment, hid subtle Jewish metaphors behind assimilated archetypes. In the Silver Age, Jewish comics creators courted a high school and college level crowd with tales of both metaphoric mutant outsiders and underground comics with occasional Jewish narratives. Now, in the Bronze Age, Jewish comics creators have transformed an industry once marketed to young boys into a well-respected art form that graces the walls of prestigious museums, wins coveted literary prizes, and influences mainstream movies. George Lucas's Star Wars sextet and the Wachowski brothers' Matrix trilogy, best-selling books, Michael Chabon's The Amazing Adventures of Cavalier and Clay, and Jonathan Lethem's recent Fortress of Solitude, and fine artist Roy Lichtenstein and Philip Guston's comic book iconography. Jews who pioneered this art form, often for little material reward, are superheroes in their own right, for they have created enduring icons of popular culture known around the globe and perhaps beyond. That was How Jews Transformed the Comic Book Industry, the Bronze Age, 1979 to the present. Our next article is from tabletmag.com. Been around the world. Australian Daniel Hertzberg visited every country on earth by age 30 and documented Jewish life, past and present, along the way. By Nomi Kaltman, May 2nd, 2023. Visiting every country on earth is a rare feat. With Nomad Mania, a not-for-profit organization that certifies people who travel to every country on earth, estimating that fewer than 300 people have done so, about half as many as have been to space. This spring, Daniel Hertzberg, a native of Melbourne, Australia, was added to that list. Currently ranked the 145th most traveled person in the world by Nomad Mania, he is just the fourth Australian to visit every country. 193 countries officially recognized by the UN, plus the Vatican, Palestine, Kosovo, and Taiwan, for a total of 197. And he did it by age 30. While traveling, Hertzberg has seen some amazing sights, including the lava lakes of the Congo, the great dunes of the Sahara Desert, and Lake Baikal in Siberia. His journey has also taken him to active war zones in Syria, Yemen, and Somalia. However, Hertzberg, who was raised in an Orthodox family in Melbourne, has a specific interest that differs from other world travelers: Jewish history. In each location he goes, Hertzberg actively seeks to document anything Jewish that he can find. There are two sides to the Jewish story of the world, he said. The living side, where communities still exist and are flourishing, and the other side, where you see the world that was lost. Centers of former Jewish civilization and countries we left behind. In 2016, Hertzberg drove outside the glitzy, oil-rich city of Baku, Azerbaijan, where the landscape is dotted with red mountains and minarets, passing through mountains and crossing a river, until he arrived in Gurmuza Gusabeh, a quintessential Jewish city. The synagogues are located off the main road, and little children play on the streets wearing kippahs. The local Jews speak their own ancient language, Judeo-Tat. The people of Gurmuza Gusabeh, nicknamed the last surviving shtetl on earth, are residents of one of the only Jewish-only towns outside of Israel and the United States. The town was largely protected from persecution during the Holocaust, after the Nazi invasion of the Soviet Union. And despite rising emigration, its roughly 3,800 Jewish residents retain a strong presence and tradition. When Hertzberg posted photos on his Instagram account, followers were fascinated, with many commenting that they were unaware that there was a thriving Jewish community living in Azerbaijan. Hertzberg's content resonates with many people, but especially with Jews whose families have historic connections to the places he visits and have not been able to go back and visit. I've had people whose families used to be connected to some of these abandoned synagogues, and they reached out to me on Instagram to tell me they saw the photos and they showed them to their grandparents, he said. I've been in touch with descendants of people who have described emotions of comfort or closure, knowing what has happened to their childhood school, home, or synagogue. The travel bug bit Hertzberg early. His mother is South African, and his first overseas trip at age 2 was to visit his great-grandmother in Canada. As a kid, he also visited Israel and the United States and went on a few family holidays to Thailand and Singapore. When he turned 18, Hertzberg knew he wanted to travel the world. While studying liberal arts and law at university in Melbourne, he visited 140 countries, paying for his travels through part-time jobs, including tutoring, teaching swimming lessons, and running the children's service at his local synagogue. I would work all semester and then travel in my breaks, he said. He is fluent in 6 languages, including Hebrew, English, Spanish, French, Portuguese, and Mandarin, as well as conversational in Levantine Arabic, Indonesian, and basic Yiddish. When Hertzberg finished university in 2016, he accepted a corporate job at Skadden Arps in Hong Kong. After working as a lawyer for 3 years, he had saved enough to fund his travel to the remaining countries on his list. In 2019, he quit his job, armed with a plan to finish visiting all the remaining countries in the next 12 months. The pandemic intervened and stretched out his plans a bit longer until March 2023. When he reached his final country, the Pacific island country of Tonga, whose borders were shut for the duration of the pandemic. As the grandson of Holocaust survivors, Hertzberg is especially appreciative of his Australian passport, which allowed him to visit every country on earth. I share a lot of my journey online, and at times, it's been quite difficult, he said. I always wanted to share Jewish stories, but for the first 180 countries I visited, I kept my Jewishness quiet as I was scared of being refused a visa or trouble at immigration. As the risk decreased that I would be refused a visa, I started sharing Jewish stories more openly. A look on his Instagram page shows content dedicated to the Jews of Iraq, Iran, and Lebanon. The pictures he shares are poignant and give a sense of the rich Jewish communities that used to live in these places. Hertzberg also documents the synagogues he visits in hard-to-reach countries and is especially grateful to all the non-Jewish caretakers who helped him on his journey to access these sites. The story of these caretakers is often very similar. Their families were the caretakers of these buildings for many generations. The Jews in many countries, such as Egypt and Iraq, left in a haste. When the Jews left, the caretaker moved into the site and received the keys. "They are the last ones standing," said Hertzberg. "They often have a real nostalgia for this lost world." These caretakers, now in their 80s and 90s, often remember the vibrant Jewish communities that lived in these places. "In Cairo, a caretaker took me to a synagogue," he said, "and he still knew how to chant the Jewish prayers in the tunes the community used to sing, more than 70 years after the Jews left. He knew where everyone lived. He pointed to houses on the street and told me, 'This Hakam rabbi lived there. This family used to live here. These properties belonged to this family. The kosher butcher stood here.' In the back streets of Cairo, the stories of this caretaker brought an exiled Jewish community back to life. In addition to the kindness of the caretakers, who have allowed him to document the history of so many important historic Jewish sites, Hertzberg is grateful to the global Jewish community that has hosted him in many unexpected places, including Iran, Ethiopia, and Uzbekistan. The Jewish people have historically been scattered and defined by dispersion," he said. "But the more I traveled and the more people and stories I got to know, the more I experienced how our scattered communities are connected. From Shabbat dinners in Tehran to the Amazon, we would play Jewish geography and almost always identify a mutual friend or community member, tying together our Jewish communities over Friday night dinner. No matter where we are located, Jews share common understandings of our heritage and identity." That was Been Around the World, May 2nd, 2023. Our next article is from IsraelForever.org. Jerusalem of the Caucasus, the legend of the Red Village. Red Village is the translation of the town in Azerbaijan that we read about in the previous article called Gurmaza Gusebe. It is just before Shabbat in the Red Village, and sunset will be coming soon. I walk from the new shul back to my house and watch as young boys and girls run home to wash up before their meal and call shalom to each other. On Friday of each week, late in the day, I see the sun going down over the river, the orange roses growing below the stone walls, and smell the lamb and rice cooking for Shabbat in all the houses around me, beckoning me to join my wife for our own festive meal. You only get to experience that glowing sunset red across our village during the warmer seasons. During the winter, the magic of this place comes under a blanket of snow, and when the sun hugs the rooftops, it looks as if a million tiny diamonds are ushering in the holy hour. In 2011, I was elected as the leader of Mountainous Jewish Community of Azerbaijan at the large synagogue in the capital city of Baku that our own government built and beautified as a gift for our community. We will continue this article next week. That's all for this week's Jewish Life. I'm Leah Blackman for the Virginia Voice. This program is also available on demand at www.virginiavoice.org.

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1: Greetings and welcome to this week's Christian History Program. I'm Virginia Voice volunteer Stacy Wilson, reading from Christian History Magazine. We have a brand new issue all about maritime ministry. We'll begin with an article entitled Anchored in Christ. This is from issue number 159, Christianity on the Seas. Christians across denominations sought to understand and respond to the specific vulnerabilities faced by those whose lives and labor were bound to the sea. Their efforts gradually developed from simple spiritual gestures, distributing tracts and offering prayer aboard ship, to complex global welfare systems involving chaplaincy, housing, education, advocacy, and recreation. These ministries shaped the welfare landscape of the modern maritime world and influenced the culture of ports across the globe. Sharks and ministers. One of the most urgent social problems confronting 19th century Christian maritime missions was crimping. Unscrupulous boarding house keepers, often called land sharks, held near total control over sailors' lives ashore. The moment a seafarer set foot in a port, he risked being drawn into a carefully orchestrated cycle of exploitation. Thomas Butler Gunn's 1857 portrait of New York's waterfront, The Physiology of New York Boarding Houses, exposed the viciousness of this exploitation, where sailors were frequently overcharged, robbed, coerced into pawning their valuables, and kept in a state of manufactured intoxication. Once stripped of their wages and rendered helpless, they were delivered by the arch crimp, the boarding house manager, to a vessel needing crew, ensuring that the criminal economy sustained itself voyage after voyage. Christian missions saw this system not only as a moral outrage, but as a humanitarian crisis. And many of their earliest institutions, especially temperance-based seamen's homes, reading rooms, and supervised lodging houses, were designed explicitly to counteract the power of the crimps by offering sailors clean accommodation, honest treatment, and the possibility of escaping the predatory networks that dominated port districts. Sailors who rarely came ashore faced other problems, including no access to church services or welfare institutions. The practice of ship visiting, a major innovation in the middle of the 19th century, addressed this lack and fundamentally reshaped maritime ministry. Around 1835, John Ashley, an Anglican clergyman, began rowing from ship to ship in the Bristol Channel, conducting services and offering support directly to crews. The addition of ship-based outreach to shore-based centers and chapels transformed maritime welfare. Sailors often lived within a floating world of their own, and effective ministry required entering that world rather than waiting for sailors to visit mission halls. Ship visiting demonstrated how flexible and mobile maritime ministry needed to be, and this recognition helped propel mission societies outward across emerging global shipping routes. By the latter half of the 19th century, Christian maritime welfare had become an international movement. The growth of the British Empire and the expansion of global shipping networks meant that mission organizations frequently established new stations abroad. In 1860, the mission to seafarers had fewer than 20 stations. By 1890, it had more than 50. And by the early 20th century, it operated in over 140 locations worldwide. Other European nations also developed their own missions. The Norwegian Seamen Mission was founded in 1864, followed by Danish, Swedish, and Finnish missions later in the century. German Protestants, under the influence of the Innere Mission and Johann Heinrich Wittschern, created seamen's homes in major North Sea ports such as Bremen and Hamburg, establishing an enduring welfare presence. This period also witnessed the rise of Catholic maritime ministry. In France, the Société Ouvre de Mer was founded in 1894 by the Augustinians of the Assumption to serve French fishers working in the treacherous waters near Newfoundland and Iceland. It deployed mission vessels, combining pastoral care with practical support. Catholic involvement continued to grow, and in 1920, the Apostleship of the Sea, now Stella Maris, was formally founded, reflecting expanding Catholic engagement in the maritime world. In many ports, Catholic chaplains ministered alongside Protestant counterparts, sometimes independently and sometimes in collaboration. Missions and modernization. The 20th century brought enormous change. The First World War disrupted maritime trade and placed seafarers in extreme danger, especially in convoy service. Mission societies found their resources stretched thin. Many chaplains enlisted or were seconded to naval work, and some mission buildings were repurposed for wartime needs. Yet, even in wartime, new mission stations emerged, often because global shipping routes shifted and demanded new forms of outreach. Between the wars, maritime ministries continued to adapt to technological and economic developments. Steam had replaced sail by the early 20th century, and this altered the rhythms of port life. Mission societies, such as the Seamen's Church Institute, built larger, more sophisticated seamen's homes and recreational facilities during this period. The Institute's 12-story building on South Street in Manhattan opened in 1913 with accommodations for about 580 seafarers. These ambitious centers anticipated both the increasing scale of modern ports and the growing diversity of the crews who passed through them. The Second World War placed even heavier burdens on seafarers and on the missionaries and ministries that served them. Bombing damaged many mission buildings. Surviving mission buildings hosted wartime services or relief efforts. After the war, governments and mission societies alike recognized that the aging homes many sailors used were no longer sufficient. A British report in 1943 recommended that old dormitory-style homes be replaced or modernized into seamen's clubs, spaces focused more on recreation, communication, and pastoral care than on long-term lodging. This emphasis shifted from housing to hospitality, from dormitories to lounges, chapels, and cafeterias. The post-war decade saw a decisive transition. Changes in shipping, containerization, smaller crews, faster turnarounds meant that sailors spent far less time in port. Shore leave was shorter. Ships no longer lingered at anchor or the dock for days. Missions responded by expanding transport services, enabling seafarers to reach town quickly, and by strengthening ship visiting programs. New welfare centers were built with recreational amenities, telephones, writing desks, chapels, and canteens, all designed for short visits rather than extended stays. The expansion of Catholic and Protestant maritime missions during the 1940s and 1950s contributed to the growth of well-equipped seafarers' clubs in many major ports. The Apostleship of the Sea developed a global network of chaplains, while missions affiliated with the Anglican Mission to Seamen constructed modern Flying Angel centers. By the 1960s and 1970s, many port ministries shifted from denominational self-sufficiency to intentional cooperation. Ecumenical initiatives gained ground, particularly in Europe and North America, where ministries recognize the practical benefits of sharing resources, buildings, and transportation. In several ports, unified seafarer centers housed Protestant and Catholic chaplains under one roof, offering joint programs while maintaining denominational identities, joining forces. In this same ecumenical spirit, the maritime world also saw the formation of regional and global coordinating bodies that helped knit these diverse missions into a coherent network. In North America, growing collaboration among port chaplains and mission societies led to the creation of an ecumenical association in the early 1960s to provide a platform for training, mutual support, and shared standards of practice. This association, renamed the North American Maritime Ministry Association, or NAMA, in 1991, brought together Protestant and Catholic workers who recognized that the welfare needs of seafarers transcended denominational boundaries and required unified advocacy across the continent's major ports. On the international stage, the International Christian Maritime Association, or ICMA, was founded in 1969 as a global federation of Christian seafarers' missions. ICMA's purpose was to foster cooperation, reduce duplication of services, and uphold ethical and professional standards in maritime ministry worldwide. ICMA's collaborative framework strengthened Christian maritime welfare at a moment when global shipping was expanding rapidly, helping missions face the challenges of ever larger ships, increasingly diverse crews, and the changing patterns of shore leave that defined the late 20th century. These organizations formalized what they had already been happening informally in many ports: shared learning, shared buildings, and shared pastoral responsibilities. By the late 20th century, Christian maritime welfare had become increasingly professional. Training programs were developed for chaplains and volunteers. Mission societies strengthened their administrative structures, and many expanded their engagement with maritime industries, labor unions, and governments. This period also saw mission organizations become more attentive to legal and social challenges faced by seafarers, including contract disputes, abandonment, safety concerns, and access to medical care. While advocacy was not always formalized, many chaplains and welfare workers played critical roles in securing assistance for crews facing crises far from home. Despite these changes, certain features remained constant throughout the 19th and 20th centuries. The emphasis on personal pastoral contact, whether through a floating chapel, a Bethel service, a seaman's home, or a ship visit, remained central to Christian maritime ministry. The belief that seafarers required not only spiritual encouragement, but also protection from exploitation and access to social support continued to guide mission strategies, shaping institutions that met seafarers' needs long before state welfare programs even existed. The movement's ability to adapt in response to technological shifts, to global trade patterns, and to changing labor practices helped Christian maritime welfare maintain a continuous presence through two turbulent centuries. This concludes our article written by Jason Zuidema entitled Anchored in Christ. Jason Zuidema is executive director of NAMA, general secretary of ICMA, and this issue's scholar advisor. Our next article is entitled A Sailor's Still a Sailor, Maritime Technology and Seafaring Ministry, written by Kalina Radcliffe. They gave us an engine that first went up and down. With some new technology, the engine went around. We're good with steam and diesel. But what's a main yard for? A stoker ain't a stoker with a shovel anymore. Don't haul on the ropes, don't climb up the mast. If you see a sailing ship, it might be your last. Get your civvies ready for another round ashore. A sailor ain't a sailor anymore. In 1987, British singer and songwriter Tom Lewis wrote these lyrics to The Last Shanty, a folk sea shanty that has enjoyed a popular revival since Nathan Evans' 2022 cover. Lewis details the rapid progression of maritime technology from even just a generation before, from sail to steam-powered ships to diesel and to the other heavy fuel-powered ships of today. Technological changes in communication and navigation, from semaphore, a visual signaling language often performed with flags, to the Aldus lamp, a lamp used for flashing signs in Morse code, to radio, receive a shout-out in the song. One verse ends with, quote, "A bunting tosser doesn't toss the bunting anymore," end quote. That is, the role of hoisting signaling flags had become obsolete. Seafaring and ministry in the tech age. Many other duties once necessary for circumnavigation on the seas have also evolved or disappeared. Radar technology and the even more incredible developments of the 21st century, including advanced digitization that has even created the ability for ships to self-navigate, have revolutionized seafaring. With this modern technology comes modern challenges. As William R. Douglas, director of the Center for Maritime Education at the Seamen's Church Institute, writes in his essay, A Mariner's Voice, those challenges include larger ships with smaller crews, increases in individual workloads with longer hours, tighter schedules, and more dangerous cargo, just to name a few. Yet many aspects of life at sea haven't changed. Even with the improvements to navigation and maritime safety that technology affords, seafaring remains among the most dangerous vocations in the world. Sailors also continue to face the same spiritual challenges of the trade that afflicted their predecessors, social isolation, and the disruption.

in the world. Sailors also continued to face the same spiritual challenges of the trade that afflicted their predecessors, social isolation, and the disruption to normal social mores, physically and mentally challenging working conditions, deprivation of normal comforts, and the continuing stigma attached to sailors' moral characteristics. Ministers to seafarers, such as Roald Kvernedal, former seafarers chaplain and co-founder of the International Association for the Study of Maritime Mission, recognized this unique spiritual vulnerability, as well as the challenges and blessings of modern technology. Therefore, Kvernedal believes ministry to the modern sailor will also be unique. As he writes in The Way of the Sea, quote, like mariners themselves, maritime mission has its own unique identity. In order to gain respect and acceptance in its own right, maritime mission needs to find expression in a dedicated discipline of maritime missiology, end quote. Same sea, same gospel. How is this maritime missiology expressed? One way is recognizing that despite the rapid progression of maritime technology, sailing culture, and by extension, the spiritual needs of sailors, remains largely the same. Perhaps that's why, as Lewis details these changes throughout The Last Shanty, he ends with this tongue-in-cheek declaration. A sailor still a sailor, just like he was before. This concludes the article written by Christian History's managing editor, Kalina Radcliffe. Next is an article written by Christopher A. Graham entitled Battleship Ministers, The Unseen Work of Chaplains Aboard Military Vessels. On January 23, 1943, a storm was brewing in the North Atlantic. Four U.S. Army chaplains, George Lansing Fox, a Methodist, Alex Goode, a Jewish chaplain, Clark Poling of the Reformed Church, and John Washington, a Roman Catholic, had boarded the U.S. Army transport Dorchester in Brooklyn, New York. They, with 597 military comrades and 171 civilians, were shipping out to air bases in Greenland. After a brief stop in St. John's, Newfoundland, the Dorchester joined a slow, small convoy of two freighters and three U.S. Coast Guard escorts for the final leg of the journey. Then, the storm hit. The worst seen in the region for 50 years, the tempest raged against the convoy and damaged the Dorchester. Injured and sickened crewmen fought against the barrage of wind and waves. While the chaplains had been able to conduct their typical duties in the first part of the voyage, they now had a more urgent ministry, tending to the battered crew. Just after the storm let up and less than a day from their destination, the Dorchester received word that U-boats were pursuing the convoy. The chaplains spent the afternoon and evening performing divine services and leading music to keep up morale. Well into the night, they visited the troops in their rooms. At 12:55 a.m. on February 3rd, just 9 hours from arriving in Greenland, the first torpedo from a German U-boat, U-223, hit the Dorchester just under the waterline, ripping a gash in the hull. As Dan Kurzman puts it in his chronicle of the event in No Greater Glory, the life-saving equipment on board could accommodate 1,286 persons, more than enough space to save the 900 people if terror, temperature, and inadequate training had not dictated disaster. Amid the panic, the chaplains stayed aboard on the deck of the sinking ship, rendering aid. They lovingly coaxed and urgently compelled the men to do the only thing that could save their lives, abandon ship. They distributed life jackets to the willing and forced them on the unwilling. Not only did they give up their own life jackets, they also gave up articles of their clothing to the men who were preparing to enter the 34-degree water. Survivors aboard the rafts watched as the ship slid under the water at 1:20 a.m. with all four chaplains still aboard. They ministered to those still aboard whose fear kept

0: them paralyzed as the ship went down. These four brave men represented the selfless service of innumerable chaplains at sea and serve as only one story among many. In the earliest months of World War II, for example, a comparable scene played out when Chaplain George Snavely Rentz, serving on the Houston in the Battle of Java, gave up his life belt and seat in a life raft for a young seaman. For this, he became the only Navy chaplain in World War II to receive the honor of the Navy Cross. Though these episodes would draw the public's attention to the role of chaplains at sea, ministry of the military chaplain goes largely unseen except by shipmates. Indeed, the day-in, day-out work is often less memorable. But for sailors during wartime, the work is vital. Rock and tempest, fire and foe. Seafaring has always included a military dimension. As nations harness the power and resources of the world's waterways, they require a seaborne military to defend or extend their use of these waters. Consequently, each nation's seafarers confront the power of both nature and of other nations' military might. These sailors face, in the words of the naval hymn, rock and tempest, fire and foe. In light of these dangers, Christian chaplains on military vessels serve a consistent need. Since the very inception of the American Navy in 1775, for example, chaplains have ministered aboard its warships. The second article of the regulations for the Continental Navy reads, "The commanders of the ships of the 13 United Colonies are to take care that divine service be performed twice a day on board, and a sermon preached on Sundays, unless bad weather or other extraordinary accidents prevent." Conducting divine services has remained the chaplain's central role. To prayer, you rascals! Certain aspects of these services have changed over time. The call of the crew to worship, for example, has come in many forms: bugle, band, drum, ship's bell, public address system announcement. In times when attendance at worship was required, the call was more like an order. Henry Melville noted that the boatswain mates often had to drive men to the services. "Go to prayers, damn you! To prayers, you rascals! To prayers!" Over the centuries, however, one element of divine services aboard U.S. Navy ships has not changed: hoisting of the church pennant directly above the U.S. flag or ensign for the duration of the service. Though the custom stretches back earlier, the first known order to display the church pennant is that of Admiral David Farragut on the flagship Hartford in 1862 during the Civil War. Quote, 11 o'clock this morning is the hour appointed for all the officers and crews of the fleet to return thanks to Almighty God for His great goodness and mercy in permitting us to pass through the events of the last 2 days with so little loss of life and blood. At that hour, the church pennant will be hoisted on every vessel of the fleet, and their crews assembled will, in humiliation and prayer, make their acknowledgments, therefore, to the great dispenser of all human events. This practice was codified first in the Navy signal books and then into U.S. law by congressional action in 1942. The other duties of Navy chaplains reflect their pastoral role, such as caring for those in sick bay and the brig and offering guidance and comfort in the shadow of death. Chaplains have been central to the cherished naval tradition of burial at sea. Just as with military funerals ashore, the deceased's service to the nation is honored with salutes, flag placement, sounding of taps, and rifle volleys. At sea, this honor is also rendered by stopping the ship and lowering its ensign to half-mast. The nature of this divine service itself differs in accordance with the traditions of the officiant and the deceased. Officiants of Christian burials, whether chaplains or commanding officers, will typically offer a prayer while committing the body to the deep, expressing faith in the resurrection of that body when the sea shall give up her dead. Intertwined with their ministerial duties, naval chaplains have also had a role in supporting the crew's morale and welfare. It was Chaplain Wesley O. Holway, for example, who introduced physical drill into the Navy in the late 19th century when the tasks aboard steamships required less physical activity than they did on sailing ships. For many years, especially before the establishment of the United States Naval Academy in 1845, chaplains' duties included overseeing the educational needs of the crew in both religious and non-religious subjects, such as navigation, reading, writing, arithmetic, and geography, advisors, and counselors. While a chaplain holds a unique position of influence with the crew, the ship's commanding officer sets the climate. At times, commanding officers have taken a direct hand in supporting their chaplain's work, or when a chaplain was not present, leading the crew's spiritual welfare themselves. During the Civil War, for example, the Rhode Island was known as the Gospel Gunboat because its commander, Stephen Decatur Trenchard, conducted divine services himself. Under current regulations, chaplains are expected to advise those in command on, among other things, command climate and punishment, discipline, and the potential for rehabilitation. Whether specified in regulations or not, chaplains have traditionally served in this role aboard ship and have influenced changes in naval policies in matters that were detrimental to the crew's health. With chaplains' influence, for example, corporal punishment, such as flogging, was outlawed in 1850, and the daily rationing of grog, whiskey, was diluted with water, was outlawed in 1862. Ministry to sailors during conflict, however, provided Navy chaplains their unique reason for being. In its 1859 defense of armed forces chaplaincy, the House Judiciary Committee reported that, quote, "The spirit of Christianity has ever had a tendency to mitigate the rigors of war, if as yet it has not been entirely able to prevent it, to lead to acts of charity and kindness, and to humanize the heart," end quote. The Navy regulations of 1893 codified the long-standing reality that the chaplain's duty in battle is to aid the wounded. Serving those in combat, as aboard the Dorchester, puts chaplains in harm's way as well. Chaplain John L. Linhart was the first Navy chaplain to die in combat when the Union vessel Cumberland was rammed and sunk by the Confederate vessel CSS Virginia in 1862. In the attack on Pearl Harbor, December 7, 1941, chaplains A.H. Smith and T.L. Kirkpatrick would be the first chaplains of any branch to die in World War II, and Chaplain R.C. Hohenstein would be the first wounded on the same day. In times of war and peace, chaplains have brought the hope and faith of Christ and His church on board to the sailors of the armed forces facing peril on the sea. This concludes our article by Christopher Graham, who's assistant director at the North American Maritime Ministry Association, and it also concludes our time together today. Tune in next week for more of this current issue. Thanks for listening. This is also available on demand at www.virginiavoice.org.
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2: Hello and welcome to Christianity Today. I'm Jan Campbell for the Virginia Voice. Today's devotional comes from Our Daily Bread, March, April, May 2026. It's called The Cost of Commitment, based on 2 Timothy 1, 6 through 14. It's written by Kehodel Dixon. A group of 22 Christian leaders traveled half a day to secretly meet and learn from a pastor who came from another country. If caught, the pastor would be deported and the others would spend 3 years in prison. 18 of the 22 had already been imprisoned for their faith in Jesus. After the pastor handed out 15 Bibles he'd brought with him, One woman gave hers to someone else. Like many others, she'd memorized chapters of Scripture so she would have its wisdom secured in her heart if she were to go to prison. She later asked the pastor to pray that their church would be free to gather just like his. Instead, marveling at how they sacrificed, suffered persecution, and risked imprisonment, he prayed that his church would be just like theirs. Believers around the world are persecuted for their faith in Christ, some more severely than others. And all believers can be tempted to cower when the stakes of living for Christ are raised. But the Holy Spirit enables us to use our God-given gifts with power, love, and self-discipline. God will help us share the gospel with boldness and compassion wherever He leads. Because of all He did for us, we can embrace the sacrificial cost of commitment to Christ and preserve sound teaching with faith and love in Christ Jesus. How have you sacrificed to seek and share Jesus? Who will you share the gospel with today? Let's pray. Mighty God, please deepen my commitment to know you and boldly share you with others. That was The Cost of Commitment, written by Kyodal Dixon, based on 2 Timothy 1, 6-14. For further study, read The Power of Prayer in Sharing the Gospel at odbm.org. And that was from Our Daily Bread, March, April, May, 2026. Turn now to the Good Faith Magazine, April through June 2026, for today's Bible study. It's called Prophetic Worship, written by Tyler Tankersley, and based on Amos 5, 18 through 27. Few passages in the prophets are as arresting or as unsettling as Amos 5, 18 through 27. Here the prophet turns his attention not primarily to economic injustice or corrupt courts, but to worship itself. The people of Israel are gathering for festivals, singing hymns, offering sacrifices, and longing for what they call the day of the Lord. From the outside, their religious life appears vibrant and sincere. And yet, Amos speaks a devastating word on God's behalf. I hate, I despise your festivals. Take away from me the noise of your songs. These are among the harshest words about worship in all of Scripture. They confront a temptation that has followed communities of faith across generations, the belief that religious devotion can substitute for moral responsibility, and that enthusiasm for God can excuse indifference to neighbor. This text presses us to ask difficult questions. What kind of worship forms us? What kind of people are we becoming through our prayers, our songs, and our rituals? And how do we recognize when our spirituality has drifted away from the heart of God? The day everyone wanted. Amos begins by addressing a popular religious hope. Woe to you who desire the day of the Lord. For many in Israel, the day of the Lord was imagined as a moment when God would decisively act on their behalf, vindicating the nation, defeating enemies, and confirming their special status. But Amos reverses this expectation. Rather than a day of nationalistic triumph, he describes it as darkness instead of light, danger instead of deliverance. His vivid imagery, a person fleeing from a lion only to meet a bear, or resting a hand against a wall only to be bitten by a snake, suggests a sobering truth. There is no safe refuge from divine justice when injustice has become normalized. Culturally, this warning is significant. 8th century Israel experienced economic prosperity and relative political stability under Jeroboam II. The assumption was simple. Prosperity meant God's favor. Corporate worship reinforced this belief, functioning as reassurance rather than transformation. Amos exposes the illusion. The problem is not that Israel longs for God's presence. It is that they expect God's presence to confirm them rather than to confront them. Worship without justice. The heart of the passage comes in verses 21 through 23, where God rejects Israel's religious practices outright. Amos rattles off a list of the established rituals within Israelite worship: festivals, assemblies, offerings, and music. Despite the people's fervency, God outright disdains these acts of worship. This rejection does not stem from a dislike of worship itself. Elsewhere in Scripture, God commends festivals, offerings, and music. What Amos condemns is worship detached from justice. The people gather in sanctuaries while ignoring the cries of the poor. Their liturgies are beautiful, but their lives contradict them. In Amos's context, this disconnect was systemic. Courts favored the wealthy. The poor were exploited through fines. Those harmed by these practices could still hear psalms sung in the temple, songs funded by their own suffering. For Amos, the disconnect from justice means distance from God. While the people were going through the motions of religious ritual, their lack of social engagement had created a chasm between them and God's presence. As James Lindbergh writes, there was no communion with the Holy One, only a commotion at the holy place. Verse 24 offers the alternative vision. Let justice roll down like waters, and righteousness like an ever-flowing stream. In an arid climate where water meant survival, this image would have landed powerfully. Justice is not meant to appear occasionally, like a flash flood after a storm, but to flow continuously, sustaining life for all. Prophetic worship. No modern voice drew more deeply from Amos 5 than Martin Luther King Jr. In his "I Have a Dream" speech, King famously invoked verse 24 as a moral and spiritual vision for America. We can never be satisfied as long as our children are stripped of their selfhood and robbed of their dignity by signs stating "for whites only." We cannot be satisfied as long as a Negro in Mississippi cannot vote and a Negro in New York believes he has nothing for which to vote. No, we are not satisfied and we will not be satisfied until justice rolls down like waters and righteousness like a mighty stream. But King's use of Amos was not merely rhetorical. It shaped his understanding of faith. King understood the formative power of worship. Churches, he argued, were not simply places for comfort, but training grounds for courage. Spiritual practices were meant to shape people capable of love, sacrifice, and sustained resistance to injustice. In this way, King stands firmly in the prophetic tradition of Amos, calling communities not to abandon worship, but to allow worship to remake them. Amos and spiritual formation. Amos 5 invites us to think carefully about how spiritual practices form or deform our lives. The problem is not that Israel worships too much, but that their worship has failed to shape their character. This text offers several formative insights. 1. Worship reveals what we love. The people sing loudly and gather often, but their daily lives betray allegiances to wealth, comfort, nationalism, and status. Amos reminds us that worship does not automatically reorder our loves. It can just as easily reinforce existing priorities unless we allow God to question them. 2. Spiritual practices can numb us or awaken us. When worship becomes routine or self-referential, it dulls our moral awareness. Amos insists that genuine spirituality heightens our sensitivity to suffering rather than insulating us from it. 3. Justice is a spiritual discipline. In Amos, justice is not an optional add-on to faith. It is a core expression of devotion. Practices like generosity, simplicity, advocacy, and solidarity with the vulnerable are not distractions from spiritual life. They are among its most faithful forms. 4. God desires formation, not performance. The repeated refrain, "I will not accept" and "I will not listen," signal that God is not impressed by religious activity alone. What God seeks is a people whose inner lives and public lives tell the same story. A word of warning. The tone of Amos 5 is undeniably severe. Yet, even here, judgment is not the final word. The critique assumes that transformation is possible. God speaks because God still desires relationship, still hopes for renewal. The prophets are not cynics, they are realists with hope. Their refusal to bless empty worship is rooted in a deep trust that God's people can live differently, that communities can be reformed, hearts can be softened, and practices can be reoriented toward life. For those engaged in spiritual formation today, Amos offers a vital reminder. God is less interested in how beautiful our worship appears than in how truthfully it shapes us. Worship that transforms. Amos 5:18 through 27 stands as a bracing reminder that worship is never neutral. It either forms us toward God's justice or trains us to ignore it. The prophet refuses to let faith become sentimental or self-protective. Like Martin Luther King Jr., Amos calls us to imagine worship that does more than inspire, it transforms. Worship that does not merely praise God, but reflects God's character in the world. Worship that sends people out attuned to suffering, committed to righteousness, and willing to let justice roll. Such worship is costly, but it is also life-giving, and it remains in every generation the hope of God's people. Ultimately, Amos's fierce critique of hollow worship finds its fullest expression in the ministry of Jesus. Repeatedly, Jesus stands in the prophetic stream, refusing to separate love of God from love of neighbor. He heals on the Sabbath, eats with the poor and excluded, overturns tables in the temple, and teaches that mercy outweighs sacrifice. Like Amos, Jesus exposes religious practices that have become self-protective rather than life-giving. And like Amos, he does so not to abolish worship, but to fulfill it. To be formed as disciples of Jesus, then, is to allow our prayers and sacraments to shape us into people whose lives echo God's justice in the world. Discipleship is not measured by the intensity of our devotion alone, but by the way our devotion flows outward toward compassion, truth-telling, and love. In following Jesus, we discover that true worship is not confined to sanctuaries, but is lived wherever justice rolls, mercy abides, and God's reconciling love is made visible. That was Prophetic Worship, written by Tyler Tankersley, based on Amos 5:18 through 27, and found in the April through June 2026 Good Faith magazine. In the online archives of ChristianityToday.com, I found an interview called Our Attraction to Idols Remains the Same, Even When the Names Change, an interview by Christopher Reese. How false worship today resembles false worship in the Old Testament. It first appeared in Christianity Today, January-February 2021. As modern evangelicals, it is tempting to treat idolatry as a relic from the ancient past. Who, after all, bows down before golden calves or worships images of Nebuchadnezzar anymore? In Here Are Your Gods, Faithful Discipleship in Idolatrous Times, Bible Study and Langham Partnership International Director Christopher J.H. Wright says that idolatry is alive and well, even if it often operates outside our conscious awareness. Freelance writer and editor of the Worldview Bulletin, Christopher Reese spoke with Wright about idolatry in the Old Testament and resisting its lure today. How did the authors of Scripture understand pagan gods and idols? Did they believe other deities existed? In one sense, the answer is clearly no. Compared with Yahweh, the only true and living God, all other so-called gods are actually not gods. That is the clear teaching of Isaiah 40 through 55 and some Psalms. And yet, for all who worship them, whether pagans or Israelites themselves, those other gods clearly affected the whole world of personal, social, economic, and political life. So, yes, they exist, but not as God, only as human constructs to which people attribute power and authority. You trace all human idolatry back to the events of Genesis 3. Can you elaborate on that connection? Genesis 3 portrays a moment when human beings choose to distrust God's goodness, disbelieve his warnings, and disobey his instructions, instead of defining for themselves what counts as good and evil. Having dethroned God, they end up submitting to entities, either material or spiritual, within the created order, or else they assert their own moral autonomy. And it all ends in tears, as Paul makes clear in Romans 1. The personal and societal mess he describes is not so much God's judgment on our sin as the symptoms of God's judgment already at work in a world where he gives us over to the idols we have chosen. Paul derives all human sin and disorder from this fundamental wrong turn. Are the temptations to idolatry faced by God's people in the Old Testament the same ones Christians encounter today? Obviously, we give the idols different names. But as you analyze Baal worship in the Old Testament, comparisons aren't hard to find. Baal was the god of fertility, of both women and the land itself, the things on which one's wealth and social significance depended. And Baal worship involved ritualized sexual prostitution to ensure such fertility. Of course, it also produced babies, but you could sacrifice them for added benefit. The sacralization of sex and the sacrificing of babies led to a civilization so debauched that God vomited out its inhabitants. Leviticus 18:25. These sins remain very much with us today, even if they tend to take different forms. Baal was also the god of business deals, the kind a greedy king like Ahab and his Baal-worshipping wife Jezebel could invoke to bypass the land laws that protected Israel's ordinary farmers. It's not hard not to see their land-grabbing example reflected in the idolatry of greed and excessive wealth accumulation today, alongside growing inequality and dispossession of the poor. The Old Testament exposes idolatries of greed, sex, arrogance, and abuse of political and economic power, and there is much that gets replicated right up to modern times. From the book of Judges onward, it points out the consequences of idolatry with painful repetition, as if God were saying, "Don't you get the message yet?" Are there idols that evangelicals are particularly prone to embracing? Idolatry often involves the perversion of something good in itself, like family, work, beauty, or sex. There are even many good things about evangelical history and identity that can easily turn nasty. Take, for instance, the individual conscience. Luther was right to champion the individual's right to stand by his or her own conscious understanding of Scripture, even against the tradition of the Church. But this easily degenerates into the kind of denominational tribalism that has blighted Protestantism, or a form of rugged individualism that rejects all legitimate authority. Or consider the authority of the Bible. This was a Reformation watchword, and it must be affirmed. But it easily degenerates into an idolatry of my interpretation of the Bible, or that of my denomination, my favorite church leader, or blogger. The Bible itself can be weaponized for an agenda at odds with its own intended message. Then there's the importance of true doctrine. We, of course, need to defend gospel truth against false teaching. But doctrinal systems can become idolatrous shibboleths or slogans. Even the truth can be used as a shelter for apostate and idolatrous behavior, as when the people of Jerusalem kept proclaiming the temple of the Lord, believing this kept them safe in spite of their gross unrighteousness. That was Jeremiah 7. It is sadly common for some evangelicals to claim true doctrine while living unchristlike lives. You contend that many Western nations will likely face God's judgment due to histories of violence, increasing poverty, and inequality and other transgressions. Should we also give the West credit for its positive contributions, like the rule of law, human rights, freedom of conscience, and upward mobility? We should certainly thank God for everything you mention. But should credit go to the West, per se? In one sense, yes, because many of these accomplishments happened during the centuries of the rise and global expansion of European peoples. But the forerunner to that was a steady permeation of the continent by the Christian faith, not always in its purest form, which fueled the development of these positive ideals. The irony is that many Western secularists now stridently critique Christianity on the basis of those very details, unaware of how they emerged from a distinctively Christian worldview. In the end, this double list is hardly surprising. All people are simultaneously God's image bearers and fallen sinners. All cultures, therefore, reflect the same duality. Every major civilization has great achievements that bear witness to the dignity of human creativity, rooted in our Creator God. But they also bear the fingerprints of Satan and human rebellion. You talk about praying both for political leaders and against them. What principles guide you in deciding which way to pray? The principle for the first kind of prayer is Paul's command in 1 Timothy 2, 1-4, to pray for those in authority. Political leaders are human beings, sinners like the rest of us. We long for their salvation as much as anyone else's. And whether or not that happens in God's providence, we long for them to rule in a way that fosters a stable society in which Christians can live in peace. The principles for the second kind are woven throughout the Psalms and the Book of the Prophets. When the prophets saw politically, economically, or religiously powerful people being unjust, corrupt, or excessively violent, They prayed and spoke out in protest. They saw governments passing laws that increased poverty. They saw courts staffed with crooked judges. They saw priests and prophets who provided no moral check on wicked rulers. They saw the wealthy exploiting and trampling on the poor. And they pleaded with God to restrain such evil for the sake of his own righteousness. When it comes to wicked leaders, we pray for their repentance and salvation, but against their policies and practices. The Bible gives us every encouragement to do both. Some of those above references were Isaiah 10, 1 and 2, Amos 5, 10, 12, Jeremiah 6, 13 through 15, Ezekiel 22 through 26 through 29, and Amos 2, 6 through 7, and Micah 3, 1 through 3. The article is called, Our Attraction to Idols Remains the Same, Even When the Names Change. It was an interview by Christopher Reese that appeared in Christianity Today, January, February, 2021. We have time for just one more of 101 Ways to Find God's Purpose for Your Life by Natalie Gillespie. Number 71, Sacrifice Something. There is great purpose in letting go of something you desire. It requires discipline, and it puts the things you still have in perspective. Sometimes sacrifice prepares you for bigger tasks that lie ahead. Sometimes it gives you empathy to relate to others who are giving up the same things. Letting go of what you love clears the way to discover what God has in mind for you. By doing so, you show God that nothing is more important to you than He is. Elevate God above the desire to keep things for yourself. Demonstrate your love for God and His position as number one by being willing to sacrifice. Choose something that you love but are willing to give up for a week, a month, or the rest of your life, and let this be a reminder of God's sacrifice for you. James Allen said, He who would accomplish little needs sacrifice little. He who would achieve much must sacrifice much. He who would attain highly must sacrifice greatly. That was more of 101 Ways to Find God's Purpose for Your Life by Natalie Gillespie. And that's all the time we have today for Christianity Today. Thank you for joining me, and until next time, this is Jan Campbell for the Virginia Voice.
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4: Hello, I'm Virginia Voice volunteer Celie Thomas with news and views from the Catholic community for all communities as published in the Catholic Virginian. Today, I'm reading from the May 25th issue of the Catholic Virginian. Everyday Evangelization by Katie Yankoski. Being a former youth minister, I have been privileged to meet young adults who go on to become missionaries. Sometimes they are sent to mission fields at college campuses. Others are sent to lead retreats or camps around the country. Occasionally, some are sent overseas, where they get to share the faith with people who have never heard of Jesus. But imagine a missionary being sent to a place where it was thought that no one would know Christ, only to arrive and find a flourishing community of believers. it would be a shock, but also an amazing discovery. This is what happened to two French missionary priests who were sent to Korea. The Catholic faith had been introduced to the country by a man 50 years earlier, Peter Ye Sung-hun. He had heard the gospel on a trip to Beijing and began to share it. The church had no idea that in the midst of fear, persecution, and practically zero access to clergy, the gospel was spreading like wildfire. When the missionaries arrived, they found a community of 6,000 baptized Catholics who were holding fast to the faith. How can a group of people have a faith that truly endures through ongoing persecution, yet they don't even have access to the sacraments? We are all called to have an enduring faith, one that is committed to Christ through times of peace as well as suffering. Faith is an interesting thing. The Catechism of the Catholic Church identifies it as one of the three theological virtues. By faith, man freely commits his entire self to God. See CC 1814. We often use words like hope and trust interchangeably with faith. We say, have faith in something or someone, when we actually mean that we hope something will happen or trust that someone will come through. Faith is related to these sentiments, but it is beyond wishful thinking. Faith is knowing that something is unmistakably true. It could be as simple as knowing that the sun will rise again every morning. It could be knowing from the bottom of your soul that someone loves you unconditionally. It is beyond emotions, beyond questions, beyond doubts. Faith acknowledges these experiences and yet endures, often becoming stronger from journeying through them. As Catholic Christians, we have encountered the living God. We have faith in the person of Jesus. We have faith in the Eucharist. We have faith in the resurrection and in life everlasting. That faith has had to endure through all kinds of fire in our own lives and in the greater life of the church. But because of our relationship with Christ, we know in the depths of our hearts that this is the way to follow, that this is the truth, that this is what brings life to the world. The Korean nation would not have known Christ for 50 more years if one man's faith hadn't moved him to share the good news. The Christian community could have died if they had let their faith succumb to persecution and lack of resources, but instead they continued to share the gospel and their faith endured. Faith endures in places no one expects. Next year, over 1 million young Catholics will gather in South Korea for World Youth Day, and it all started because of this enduring faith. Those who have an enduring faith don't keep the truth to themselves. They are changed by it and are moved to do something. As the book of James reminds us, our faith necessitates good works. It doesn't have to be in a faraway place, but it could be visiting a homebound neighbor or volunteering with a service organization. Those actions are what spread the kingdom of God to those who do not know Christ and strengthen other believers to have enduring faith. Katie Ann Koski is the Associate Director of Youth and Young Adults in the Office for Evangelization. She leads the contemporary band at St. Edward's the Confessor, Richmond. Katie studied undergrad at the University of Virginia and earned her master's degree from Santa Clara University. And this column is called Everyday Evangelization, this time by Katie Ann Koski. And the title of this article is Faith Endures in the Unexpected. The Kids Catholic Virginian, let the little children come to me. Matthew chapter 19, verse 14. The Holy Trinity. Sunday, we are celebrating the Feast of the Holy Trinity. Trinity means three and tells us that there are three persons in God. There is only one God, but God is a relationship of the Father and the Son, Jesus, and the Holy Spirit. Each of the persons in the Holy Trinity is really God. So the Father is really God, and Jesus is really God, and the Holy Spirit is really God. But they are not all the same person. Each of the persons in the Holy Trinity is also equal to all the others. So the Father is not greater than the Son or the Holy Spirit. They are all equal. Sometimes we can understand the Holy Trinity as if it were like a family. Each of the persons is different, but the family wouldn't really exist if any one of them were missing. The Holy Trinity is also a relationship of love. Because God is so full of love, He wanted to share it with others, so that is why He made us. When we live the way God wants us to, we are joining in the life of the Holy Trinity. And this article is called The Holy Trinity. Saint Superhero, Saint Charles Lwanga, Feast Day, June 3rd. And again, this is written in the form of a comic strip. In the 1880s, some priests from Europe came to bring the faith to the people of Uganda. Charles Lwanga learned the faith and was baptized. Jesus is the Son of God. When the king had some Protestant missionaries killed, the chief page reprimanded him, so the king had him killed too. Kill him. It was unjust. Charles was made the new chief page. He secretly taught the faith to the others. We will meet tonight. Tell the others. If he tells you to do a sin, find an excuse to leave. He also protected them from the sinful designs of the king. When the king realized what was happening, he condemned the Christians to death. If you believe in Jesus, stand over there. They were forced to walk 37 miles, and some were killed on the way. After being imprisoned for 7 days, on June 3, 1886, the Christian pages were burned to death for refusing to give up their faith. St. Charles and his fellow pages did not let the fear of death stop them from following God and doing what was right. If ever you are tempted to sin or make an easy choice that is wrong, pray to St. Charles and his friends for strength to make the right decision. And this has been about St. Superhero, St. Charles Lwanga, whose feast day is June 3rd. Ask the Bishop. Question, what was your favorite toy when you were a kid? This question is from Rose Rivera Silva, age 8, St. Jerome, Newport News. Answer, as a child, I often received gifts that could be shared with my twin brother, games we could play together. One of my favorite memories is of the toy called Rock'em Sock'em Robots. I had lots of other favorite toys, but the one that I enjoyed the longest was not exactly a toy. It was my bicycle. I could get around my neighborhood quickly and easily, explore and visit friends. We also had lots of fun racing each other on a parking lot across the street from my home. Although I didn't win many races, my brothers, sisters, and I had lots of fun with our bikes. Question, do you think it's cool that the Pope is American? This is from Ben Emmerine, age 12, Our Lady of Mount Carmel, Newport News. Answer, yes, I think it's very cool that the church has an American pope. Like so many others, I never imagined that someone from the United States might be elected pope. But it makes perfect sense if you look at Pope Leo's experience and background. He lived for many years in both North and South America, so he knows both U.S. and Hispanic cultures. He has international experience in serving the church. He speaks many languages, so he can share the gospel with people throughout the world. Having an American pope is a special blessing this year as we celebrate 250 years since the founding of our nation. And this has been Ask the Bishop. Kids 12 and younger, make sure to check with your parent or guardian, then email Bishop Nestout your question at askthebishop@catholicvirginian.org. Include your full name, age, and home parish. And this has been The Kids Catholic Virginian. Guest Reflection by Father Alexander Sentongo Mudu. Uganda Martyrs Model Unwavering Faith. As we reflect on this year's Uganda Martyrs Day, June 3rd, we are called upon to model our lives on the example of unwavering conviction. The 22 Catholic Uganda martyrs were canonized 62 years ago by Pope Paul VI. Though they lived and died in the late 19th century, their actions offer specific blueprints for personal and professional life today, standing for moral integrity. Many of the Catholic Uganda martyrs were young pages and nobles who show us how to resist peer pressure. Achilles Kiwanuka, 17, Adolphus Ludigo Mukasa, 24, Ambrose Kibuka, 18, and Anatoly Krigwalwaho, 20, Andrew Kagwa, 30, Athanasius Fazekuketa, 20, Bruno Surankuma, 30, Charles Luanga, 25, Dennis Sebuwawo, 16, Gonzaga Gonza, 24, Gavira Musok, 17, James Buzabaliawo, 25 or 30, Jean-Marie Muzia, 30-35, Joseph Mukasa Balakudimbi, 25, Kizito John Baptist, 14, Luca Banabakintu, 30-35, Matthias 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Mwanga II, prioritizing their values over royal favor. Leaders like Charles Luanga used their positions to protect younger and more vulnerable companions from abuse, demonstrating that modern leadership should involve safeguarding others even at personal cost. Courage in the workplace. The martyr's defiance of a tyrannical ruler serves as a model for professionals to challenge unethical practices or corruption in their own courts, such as offices or community organizations, rather than staying silent. Our society today is yearning for the truth. Injustice, immorality, corruption, violence, war, and paganism are widespread in the world because of their absence of truth. Some people may not speak the truth because of favors, money, etc. We should follow the martyr's example and stand on our feet as true followers of Christ and bear witness to the truth. We should not shy away when the truth is being challenged or silenced. That is the time for a Christian to speak the truth or be a witness of the truth. Their story highlights that a healthy culture is built on personal responsibility. Just as the martyrs supported each other through their trials, modern teams can thrive by holding one another to high ethical standards. Resilience and purpose. While today's challenges may not be physical execution, the martyr's resilience helps individuals navigate modern pressures like social isolation, digital misinformation, or career setbacks by anchoring their actions in a greater purpose. Their dedication to their beliefs translates into a modern integral ecology, seeing every task from farming to professional work as a sacred responsibility and performed with excellence and integrity. Promoting unity. In addition to the group of 22 Catholic martyrs, 23 Anglican converts were also killed for their Christian beliefs. The martyrs stood in solidarity with each other despite denominational tensions. Today, they serve as a symbol of national and religious unity, encouraging people to work together across different backgrounds for the common good. Father Alexander Sentongo Muda is pastor of St. Kateri Tekawatia, Yorktown. This column is called Guest Reflection, this time by Father Alexander Sentongo Mudu, and the title of this article is Uganda Martyrs Model Unwavering Faith. What we've heard. Donating to the least. Roanoke Catholic School donated approximately $900 to The Least of These Ministry, a nonprofit that serves individuals experiencing homelessness in the Roanoke community. The money was raised during the school's bread and broth lunch during Lent. On May 15th, the school presented the check to the nonprofit. profit. Six principles. As Charlottesville Catholic School celebrates its 30th anniversary year, their 2026 gala auction brought together five of their seven former principals: Sue Doherty, Vada Falika, current principal, Alan Yost, Ed Rossmore, Dr. Grace Vieri, and Dr. Mike Riley. Knight's Honors. Peninsula Catholic High School, Newport News, recognized its most dedicated supporters at its Hollywood Knights Gala and auction on April 18th. Dr. and Mrs. Wayne McMasters were honored with the Philanthropists of the Year Award, while the Knights of Columbus Council 5480 was presented with the Community Partners of the Year Award. This year also marks the 30th anniversary of the school's current campus location. Honorary degree. On May 16th, Belmont Abbey College awarded Jesse Grapes, president of Benedictine Schools of Richmond, an honorary law degree for

anniversary of the school's current campus location. Honorary degree. On May 16th, Belmont Abbey College awarded Jesse Grapes, president of Benedictine Schools of Richmond, an honorary law degree for his contributions to Catholic education, his faithful witness, and his service as a former U.S. Marine. Belmont Abbey College celebrated its 148th commencement this year, honoring 309 graduates during its 150th anniversary year. And this has been What We've Heard. Letter. Blessing is for all mothers. Before inviting mothers to stand for a blessing on Mother's Day, let's remember the many ways women experience motherhood and carry its joys and sorrows in their hearts. We remember and honor women who only had a brief moment with their child whose life was tragically short. We pray for women who are expecting their first child. We hold in prayer women who have experienced miscarriage and carry the quiet grief of children never fully welcomed into the world. We also pray for women who have experienced the pain and complexity of terminating a pregnancy, trusting always in God's mercy, compassion, and healing love. We honor mothers, stepmothers, foster mothers, adoptive mothers, grandmothers, and all women who have nurtured and cared for children with love and sacrifice. As Christians, we believe that life is sacred and known by God from its very beginning. In the Gospel of Luke, we hear, "When Elizabeth heard Mary's greeting, the infant leaped in her womb, and Elizabeth was filled with the Holy Spirit." Luke chapter 1, verse 41. Let us recognize that motherhood is lived in many forms, and that behind this day there can be both profound joy and hidden sorrow. May our community always be a place of welcome, compassion, healing, and gratitude for the gift of life. And this letter is entitled Blessing is for All Mothers, and it comes from Dr. Peter E. Wilcox of Norge. New exhibits come to the Museum of Virginia Catholic History. This article is by D. Hunter Reardon of the Catholic Virginian. An original Silver Star and Purple Heart, similar to those awarded to Auxiliary Bishop James L. Flaherty of Richmond for his service in World War II. A copy of the military service record of Jesuit Father Giuseppe Joseph Bixio, who tricked Major General Philip Sheridan into sending supplies and rations to his flock at St. Francis of Assisi, Stanton, while the Union Army cut a swath through Virginia during the Civil War. The papal bull that sent Bishop Francis X. De Lorenzo from the Diocese of Honolulu, Hawaii, to the Diocese of Richmond in 2004, promulgated by Pope St. John Paul II. All these artifacts and more are now on display at the Museum of Virginia Catholic History in the lower level of the Cathedral of the Sacred Heart, Richmond. The theme for all the exhibits is service, said Maria Cristina Marina, diocesan archivist. We highlight the service of priests, seminarians, military chaplains, and also the laity, like the Catholic Virginian and the Knights of Columbus, who also serve our diocese and the church. There are three permanent exhibits on display in the museum, on the history of the cathedral and the family of Thomas Fortune Ryan, who funded its construction from 1903 to 1905, on the original cathedral pipe organ, which was replaced in 2024, and on Servant of God Frank Parater, a diocesan seminarian and Benedictine high school graduate, whose cause for canonization is under review by the Dicastery for the Causes of Saints. Current rotating exhibits include vestments donated by the Knights of Columbus and an exhibit on the Catholic Virginian as the diocesan newspaper celebrates its 100th anniversary, sponsored by the Knights of Columbus Virtus Agency. Supporting the Catholic Virginian's centennial exhibit was a natural decision for us, said Derek Brown of the Knights of Columbus Virtus Agency. For 100 years, the Catholic Virginian has been a steady voice of faith in our community, and the Knights of Columbus Virtus Agency exists to strengthen that very same faith in Catholic families. As we look to the future,
I see the Catholic Virginian.

continuing to be that essential bridge between the church and the faithful, helping families navigate modern challenges while staying rooted in timeless truth. In an age of information overload, we need trusted, faith-centered voices more than ever, Brown added. Alongside the papal bull that transferred Bishop DiLorenzo to the Diocese of Richmond is a framed copy of the Our Father in Hawaiian, given to the bishop before he left Honolulu. The museum also has a copy of the papal bull that created the Diocese of Richmond and made Bishop Patrick Kelly its first shepherd. Recently, Marina made a discovery in the diocesan archives that would make a great addition to the museum, but significant work must be done to protect it first. I was doing research in the diocesan archives, and I found these two little boxes that were unlabeled. I go, okay, looks like some folded documents. What are they? Marina recounted. I opened them up, and oh my gosh. Inside, she found the papal bull proclaiming native son Bishop Dennis J. O'Connell, the Bishop of Richmond, in 1912, promulgated by Pope St. Pius X. These are very fragile documents. Fortunately, since we're dealing with parchment, it's more durable than paper, said Mariana. We unfolded them very carefully. Now they're in the humidification process and undergoing surface cleaning. Since the new exhibits opened on April 15th, Marina has had a host of visitors, particularly from local schools, including 10th graders from Benedictine College Preparatory, Richmond, 3rd graders from St. Bridget, Richmond, and 5th graders from Collegiate, a private school in Richmond. Father Anthony Marquez, rector of the cathedral, has recruited 4 docents to give tours. I met with the school principals to get some school field trips going for next year, said Marina. I told them, we'll be ready for you. And again, the title of this article is New Exhibits Come to the Museum of Virginia Catholic History, and it's by D. Hunter Reardon of the Catholic Virginian. Bishop Nestout marks Pope's first year. Bishop Barry C. Nestout celebrated Mass on Friday, May 8th at the Basilica of St. Andrew, Roanoke, to mark the first anniversary of the election of Pope Leo XIV. Father Kevin Segerblom, rector of the Basilica, and Father Andrew Clark, parochial vicar, con-celebrated. Bishop Nestout noted during his homily that Pope Leo emphasized 3 things during his first year as Pope: the importance of teaching the faith, unity in the church, and to strive for peace. Being the first Augustinian pope, Pope Leo follows St. Augustine's approach in teaching the faith, said Bishop Nestout. He shared that his own father became Catholic while studying at Villanova University, which was founded by the Order of St. Augustine. Bishop Nestout said the Augustinian influence led to his father's conversion to Catholicism, and later even served as an inspiration for his own vocation to the priesthood. The bishop said that Pope Leo has also focused on greater unity and communion in the church. Realizing that the Second Vatican Council has been a source of disagreement among Catholics, the Pope has been doing a series of catechesis on Vatican II during his Wednesday audiences, hoping to help the faithful understand the teachings of the Council. Bishop Nestout said Pope Leo has made it clear that he will strive to be a voice for peace during his papacy. The bishop recalled Pope Leo's first words after his election, "Peace be with you." The Pope has spoken often about war and violence around the world, urging everyone to choose a path of peace over violence. Bishop Nestout concluded his homily by saying it is important that we continue to pray for the Holy Father, that he will be an effective voice of teaching, communion, and peace in the world. And this article, again, is entitled, Bishop Nestout Marks Pope's First Year. Short Takes, Hope for Life Banquet. 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
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Thank you for listening to the May 25th issue of the Catholic Virginian today. I'm Celie Thomas for the Virginia Voice. 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
2: 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I'm Virginia Voice volunteer Anson Matthews. We are continuing our reading of The Alchemist by Paulo Coelho, and we are in the midst of a conversation between the boy and the wind. "The wind told me that you know about love," the boy said to the sun. "If you know about love, you must also know about the soul of the world, because it's made of love." "From where I am," the sun said, "I can see the soul of the world. It communicates with my soul, and together we cause the plants to grow and the sheep to seek out shade. From where I am, and I'm a long way from the earth, I learned how to love. I know that if I came even a bit closer to the earth, everything there would die, and the soul of the world would no longer exist. So we contemplate each other, and we want each other, and I give it life and warmth, and it gives me my reason for living." "So you know about love," the boy said. "And I know the soul of the world because we have talked at great length to each other during this endless trip through the universe. It tells me that its greatest problem is that up until now, only the minerals and vegetables understand that all things are one, that there's no need for iron to be the same as copper or copper the same as gold. Each performs its own exact function as a unique being. And everything would be a symphony of peace if the hand that wrote all this had stopped on the fifth day of creation. But there was a sixth day," the sun went on. "You are wise because you observe everything from a distance," the boy said, "but you don't know about love. If there hadn't been a sixth day, man would not exist. Copper would always be just copper, and lead just lead. It's true that everything has its personal legend, but one day that personal legend will be realized. So each thing has to transform itself into something better and to acquire a new personal legend until someday the soul of the world becomes one thing only." The sun thought about that and decided to shine more brightly. The wind, which was enjoying the conversation, started to blow with greater force so that the sun would not blind the boy. "This is why alchemy exists," the boy said, "so that everyone will search for his treasure, find it, and then want to be better than he was in his former life. Lead will play its role until the world has no further need for lead, and then lead will have to turn itself into gold. That's what alchemists do. They show that when we strive to become better than we are, everything around us becomes better too." "Well, why did you say that I don't know about love?" the sun asked the boy. "Because it's not love to be static like the desert, nor is it love to roam the world like the wind. And it's not love to see everything from a distance, like you do. Love is the force that transforms and improves the soul of the world. When I first reached through to it, I thought the soul of the world was perfect. But later, I could see that it was like other aspects of creation and had its own passions and wars. It is we who nourish the soul of the world, and the world we live in will be either better or worse, depending on whether we become better or worse. And that's where the power of love comes in. Because when we love, we always strive to become better than we are. "So what do you want of me?" the son asked. "I want you to help me turn myself into the wind," the boy answered. "Nature knows me as the wisest being in creation," the son said, "but I don't know how to turn you into the wind." "Then whom should I ask?" The son thought for a minute. The wind was listening closely and wanted to tell every corner of the world that the son's wisdom had its limitations, that it was unable to deal with this boy who spoke the language of the world. "Speak to the hand that wrote all," said the son. The wind screamed with delight and blew harder than ever. The tents were being blown from their ties to the earth, and the animals were being freed from their tethers. On the cliff, the men clutched at each other as they sought to keep from being blown away. The boy turned to the hand that wrote all. As he did so, he sensed that the universe had fallen silent, and he decided not to speak. A current of love rushed from his heart, and the boy began to pray. It was a prayer that he had never said before, because it was a prayer without words or pleas. His prayer didn't give thanks for his sheep having found new pastures. It didn't ask that the boy be able to sell more crystal, and it didn't beseech that the woman he had met continue to await his return. In the silence, the boy understood that the desert, the wind, and the sun were also trying to understand the signs written by the hand, and were seeking to follow their paths, and to understand what had been written on a single emerald. He saw that omens were scattered throughout the earth and in space, and that there was no reason or significance attached to their appearance. He could see that not the deserts, nor the winds, nor the sun, nor people knew why they had been created, but that the hand that had a reason for all of this, and that only the hand could perform miracles, or transform the sea into a desert, or man into the wind, because only the hand understood that it was a larger design that had moved the universe to the point at which 6 days of creation had evolved into a master work. The boy reached through to the soul of the world and saw that it was a part of the soul of God. And he saw that the soul of God was his own soul, and that he, a boy, could perform miracles. The simum blew that day as it had never blown before. For generations thereafter, the Arabs recounted the legend of a boy who had turned himself into the wind, almost destroying a military camp in defiance of the most powerful chief in the desert. When the simum ceased to blow, everyone looked into the place where the boy had been, but he was no longer there. He was standing next to a sand-covered sentinel on the far side of the camp. The men were terrified at his sorcery, but there were two people who were smiling: the alchemist, because he had found his perfect disciple, and the chief, because that disciple had understood the glory of God. The following day, the general bade the boy and the alchemist farewell and provided them with an escort party to accompany them as far as they chose. They rode for the entire day. Toward the end of the afternoon, they came upon a Coptic monastery. The alchemist dismounted and told the escorts they could return to the camp. "From here on, you will be alone," the alchemist said. "You are only 3 hours from the pyramids." "Thank you," said the boy. "You taught me the language of the world. I only invoked what you already knew." The alchemist knocked on the gate of the monastery. A monk dressed in black came to the gates. They spoke for a few minutes in the Coptic tongue, and the alchemist bade the boy enter. "I asked him to let me use the kitchen for a while," the alchemist smiled. They went to the kitchen at the back of the monastery. The alchemist lighted the fire and the monk brought him some lead, which the alchemist placed in an iron pan. When the lead had become liquid, the alchemist took from his pouch the strange yellow egg. He scraped from it a silver as thin as a hair, wrapped it in wax, and added it to the pan in which the lead had melted. The mixture took on a reddish color, almost the color of blood. The alchemist removed the pan from the fire and set it aside to cool. As he did so, he talked with the monk about the tribal wars. "I think they're going to last for a long time," he said to the monk. The monk was irritated. The caravans had stopped at Giza for some time, waiting for the wars to end. "But God's will be done," the monk said. "Exactly," answered the alchemist. When the pan had cooled, the monk and the boy looked at it, dazzled. The lead had dried into the shape of the pan, but it was no longer lead. It was gold. "Will I learn to do that someday?" the boy asked. "This was my personal legend, not yours," the alchemist answered, "but I wanted to show you that it was possible." They returned to the gates of the monastery. There, the alchemist separated the disc into four parts. "This is for you," he said, holding one of the parts out to the monk. "It's for your generosity to the pilgrims." "But this payment goes well beyond my generosity," the monk responded. "Don't say that again. Life might be listening and give you less the next time." The alchemist turned to the boy. "This is for you, to make up for what you gave to the general." The boy was about to say that it was much more than he had given the general, but he kept quiet because he'd heard what the alchemist said to the monk. "And this is for me," said the alchemist, keeping one of the parts, "because I have to return to the desert where there are tribal wars." He took the fourth part and handed it to the monk. "This is for the boy, if he ever needs it." "But I'm going in search of my treasure," the boy said. "I'm very close to it now." "And I'm certain you'll find it," the alchemist said. "Then why this?" "Because you have already lost your savings twice, once to the thief and once to the general. I'm an old superstitious Arab, and I believe in our proverbs. There's one thing that says everything that happens once can never happen again, but everything that happens twice will surely happen a third time." They mounted their horses. "I want to tell you a story about dreams," said the alchemist. The boy brought his horse closer. In ancient Rome, at the time of the emperor Tiberius, there lived a good man who had two sons. One was in the military and had been sent to the most distant regions of the empire. The other son was a poet and delighted all of Rome with his beautiful verses. One night, the father had a dream. An angel appeared to him and told him that the words of one of his sons would be learned and repeated throughout the world for all generations to come. The father woke from his dream, grateful and crying, because life was generous and had revealed to him something any father would be proud to know. Shortly thereafter, the father died as he tried to save a child who was about to be crushed by the wheels of a chariot. Since he had lived his entire life in a manner that was correct and fair, he went directly to heaven, where he met the angel that had appeared in his dream. "You were always a good man," the angel said to him. "You lived your life in a loving way and died with dignity. I can now grant you any wish you desire." "Life was good to me," the man said. "When you appeared in my dream, I felt that all my efforts had been rewarded because my son's poems will be read by men for generations to come. I don't want anything for myself. But any father would be proud of the fame achieved by one whom he had cared for as a child and educated as he grew up. Sometime in the distant future, I would like to see my son's words." The angel touched the man's shoulder, and they were both projected far into the future. They were in an immense setting surrounded by thousands of people speaking a strange language. The man wept with happiness. "I knew that my son's poems were immortal," he said to the angel through his tears. "Can you please tell me which of my son's poems these people are repeating?" The angel came closer to the man and, with tenderness, led him to a bench nearby where they sat down. "The verses of your son, who was the poet, were very popular in Rome," the angel said. Everyone loved them and enjoyed them. But when the reign of Tiberius ended, his poems were forgotten. The words you're hearing now are those of your son in the military. The man looked at the angel in surprise. Your son went to serve at a distant place and became a centurion. He was just and good. One afternoon, one of his servants fell ill, and it appeared that he would die. Your son had heard of a rabbi who was able to cure illnesses, and he rode out for days and days in search of this man. Along the way, he learned that the man he was seeking was the Son of God. He met others who had been cured by him, and they instructed your son in the man's teachings. And so, despite the fact that he was a Roman centurion, he converted to their faith. Shortly thereafter, he reached the place where the man was looking for visiting. He told the man that one of his servants was gravely ill, and the rabbi made ready to go to his house with him. But the centurion was a man of faith, and looking into the eyes of the rabbi, he knew that he was surely in the presence of the Son of God. "And this is what your son said?" the angel told the man. These are the words he said to the rabbi at that point, and they have never been forgotten. "My Lord, I am not worthy that you should come under my roof, but only speak a word, and my servant will be healed." The alchemist said, "No matter what he does, every person on earth plays a central role in the history of the world, and normally he doesn't know it." The boy smiled. He had never imagined that questions about life would be of such importance to a shepherd. "Goodbye," the alchemist said. "Goodbye," said the boy. The boy rode along through the desert for several hours, listening avidly to what his heart had to say. It was his heart that would tell him where his treasure was hidden. "Where your treasure is, there also will be your heart," the alchemist had told him. But his heart was speaking of other things. With pride, it told the story of a shepherd who had left his flock to follow a dream he had on two different occasions. It told of a personal legend and of the many men who had wandered in search of distant lands or beautiful women, confronting the people of their times with their preconceived notions. It spoke of journeys, discoveries, books, and change. And as he was about to climb yet another dune, his heart whispered, "Be aware of the place where you're brought to tears. That's where I am, and that's where your treasure is." The boy climbed the dune slowly. A full month rose again in the starry sky. It had been a month since he had set forth from the oasis. The moonlight cast shadows through the dunes, creating the appearance of a rolling sea. It reminded the boy of the day when that horse had reared in the desert, and he had come to know the alchemist. And the moon fell on the desert silence and on a man's journey in search of a treasure. Then he reached the top of the dune. His heart leapt. There, illuminated by the light of the moon and the brightness of the desert, stood the solemn and majestic pyramids of Egypt. The boy fell to his knees and wept. He thanked God for making him believe in his personal legend and for leading him to meet a king, a merchant, an Englishman, and an alchemist, and above all for his having met a woman of the desert who had told him that love would never keep a man from his personal legend. If he wanted to, he could now return to the oasis, go back to Fatima, and live his life as a simple shepherd. After all, the alchemist continued to live in the desert, even though he understood the language of the world and knew how to transform lead into gold. He didn't need to demonstrate his science and art to anyone. The boy told himself that on the way toward realizing his own personal legend, he had learned all he needed to know, and he'd experienced everything he might have dreamed of. But here he was at the point of finding his treasure, and he reminded himself that no project is completed until its objective has been achieved. The boy looked at the sands around him and saw that where his tears had fallen, a scarab beetle was scuttling through the sand. During his time in the desert, he had learned that in Egypt, the scarab beetles are a symbol of God. Another omen. The boy began to dig into the dune. As he did so, he thought of what the crystal merchant had once said, that anyone could build a pyramid in his backyard. The boy could see now that he couldn't do so if he placed stone upon stone for the rest of his life. Throughout the night, the boy dug at the place he had chosen but found nothing. He felt weighted down by the centuries of time since the pyramids had been built, but he didn't stop. He struggled to continue digging as he fought the wind, which often blew the sand back into the excavation. His hands were abraded and exhausted, but he listened to his heart. It had told him to dig where his tears fell. As he was attempting to pull out the rocks he encountered, he heard footsteps. Several figures approached him. Their backs were to the moonlight, and the boy could see neither their eyes nor their faces. "What are you doing here?" one of the figures demanded. Because he was terrified, the boy didn't answer, but he'd found where his treasure was and was frightened at what might happen. "We're refugees from the tribal wars, and we need money," the other figure said. "What are you hiding there?" "I'm not hiding anything," the boy answered. But one of them seized the boy and yanked him back out of the hole. Another, who was searching the boy's bags, found the piece of gold. "There's gold here," he said. The moon shone on the face of the Arab who had seized him, and in the man's eyes the boy saw death. "He's probably got more gold hidden in the ground." They made the boy continue digging, but he found nothing. As the sun rose, the men began to beat the boy. He was bruised and bleeding. His clothing was torn to shreds, and he felt that death was near. "What good is money to you if you're going to die? It's not often that money can save someone's life," the alchemist had said. Finally, the boy screamed at the men, "I'm digging for treasure." And although his mouth was bleeding and swollen, he told his attackers that he had twice dreamed of a treasure hidden near the pyramids of Egypt. The man who had appeared to be the leader of the group spoke to one of the others. "Leave him. He doesn't have anything. He must have stolen this gold." The boy fell to the sand, nearly unconscious. The leader shook him and said, "We're leaving." But before they left, he came back to the boy and said, "You're not going to die. You'll live, and you'll learn that a man shouldn't be so stupid. 2 years ago, right here on this spot, I had a recurrent dream, too. I dreamed that I should travel to the fields of Spain and look for a ruined church where shepherds and their sheep slept. In my dream, there was a sycamore growing out of the ruins of the sacristy, and I was told that if I dug at the roots of the sycamore, I could find a hidden treasure. But I'm not so stupid as to cross an entire desert just because of a recurrent dream." And they disappeared. The boy stood up shakily and looked once more at the pyramids. They seemed to laugh at him, and he laughed back, his heart bursting with joy, because now he knew where his treasure was. Epilogue. The boy reached the small, abandoned church just as night was falling. The sycamore was still there in the sacristy, and the stars could still be seen through the half-destroyed roof. He remembered the time he had been there with his sheep. It had been a peaceful night, except for the dream. Now he was here, not with his flock, but with a shovel. He sat looking at the sky for a long time. Then he took from his knapsack a bottle of wine and drank some. He remembered the night in the desert when he had sat with the alchemist as they looked at the stars and drank wine together. He thought of the many roads he had traveled and of the strange way God had chosen to show him his treasure. If he hadn't believed in the significance of a recurrent dream, he would not have met the gypsy woman, the king, the thief, or, well, it's a long list. But the path was written in the omens, and there was no way I could go wrong, he said to himself. He fell asleep, and when he awoke, the sun was already high. He began to dig at the base of the sycamore. "You old sorcerer," the boy shouted up to the sky, "you knew the whole story. You even left a bit of gold at the monastery so I could get back to this church." The monk laughed when he saw me come back in the tatters. "Couldn't you have saved me from that?" "No," he heard a voice on the wind say. "If I had told you, you wouldn't have seen the pyramids. They're beautiful, aren't they?" The boy smiled and continued digging. Half an hour later, his shovel hit something solid. An hour later, he had before him a chest of Spanish gold coins. There were also precious stones, gold masks adorned with red and white feathers, and a stone statues embedded with jewels. The spoils of a conquest that the country had long ago forgotten, and that some conquistador had failed to tell his children about. The boy took out Urim and Thummim from his bag. He had used the two stones only once, one morning when he was at a marketplace. His life had, and his path had always provided him with enough omens. He placed Urim and Thummim in the chest. They were also a part of his new treasure because they were a reminder of the old king whom he would never see again. It's true, life really is generous to those who pursue their personal legend, the boy thought. Then he remembered that he had to go to Tarifa so he could give 1/10 of his treasure to the gypsy woman, as he had promised. Those gypsies are really smart, he thought. Maybe it was because they moved around so much. The wind began to blow again. It was the Levanter, the wind that came from Africa. It didn't bring with it the smell of the desert nor the threat of Moorish invasion. Instead, it brought the scent of a perfume he knew well and the touch of a kiss that came from far away, slowly, slowly, until it rested on his lips. The boy smiled. It was the first time she had done that. "I'm coming, Fatima," he said. And that's the end of our story, The Alchemist by Paulo Coelho. Every few decades, a book is published that changes the lives of its readers forever. Paulo Coelho, The Alchemist, is such a book. Since its original publication in 1988, The Alchemist has sold millions of copies throughout the world. This handsome new edition, beautifully illustrated by the artist Moebius, will allow Coelho's charming fable to inspire an even wider audience for generations to come. The Alchemist is the magical story of Santiago, an Andalusian shepherd boy who travels in search of a worldly treasure. From his home in Spain, he journeys to the markets of Tangiers and across the Egyptian desert to a fateful encounter with the alchemist. The story of the treasures Santiago finds along the way teaches us, as only a few stories have done, about the essential wisdom of listening to our hearts, learning to read the omens strewn along life's path, and above all, following our dream. That's all the time we have this week for spirituality, motivation, and inspiration. I'm Anson Matthews for the Virginia Voice. This program is on the air every Sunday morning at 10 with a rebroadcast on Tuesday morning at 7:30. 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
1: 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Join us as we read about the unique challenges and triumphs of older adults in today's ever-evolving society. I'm Virginia Voice volunteer Valerie, and today I will begin with this article. Missing in History, the First Female Pinkerton Detective. Kate Warne claimed that she could worm out secrets in many places where it would be impossible for male detectives to go, by Nancy Reuben Stewart, the Saturday Evening Post. In July 1856, when 23-year-old Kate Warne answered an ad for a detective at Pinkerton's Chicago agency, Ellen Pinkerton was stunned. It was, quote, not the custom to employ women detectives, end quote, he told her. Warne persisted, claiming that, quote, she could go and worm out secrets in many places to which it was impossible for male detectives to gain access, end quote. She added that women more easily befriended other women whose husbands and mates were suspected criminals, especially those men often bragged to them about their deeds. Pinkerton decided to hire Kate Warne that day, and she went on to become one of the shrewdest detectives of the 19th century. Within 2 years, Warne proved her value after she befriended the wife of Nathan Maroney, a suspect in the $50,000 embezzlement of the Adams Express, a freight and cargo company. Warne replaced her northern accent with a southern one and eventually won the wife's trust. Using information she gleaned from her friendship, Warne not only proved the suspect's guilt, but also facilitated the return of nearly $40,000 after forcing the embezzler to make a full confession. Pinkerton was so impressed with Warne that in 1860 he appointed her head of his new female detective bureau in Chicago. Soon afterwards, Warne recruited Elizabeth H. Baker and Hattie Lawton for her bureau. They both later served as Union spies in the Civil War. The same year that Pinkerton appointed Warne head of the Female Detective Bureau, Abraham Lincoln was elected to the presidency, outraging the southern states that had seceded from the Union. Their secession created hostilities and disruptions in trade, including reports of threats to the Philadelphia, Wilmington, and Baltimore Railroad. Pinkerton sent Warne and other agents to Maryland to investigate. On February 2, 1861, after Warne informed him about a plot to assassinate President-elect Abraham Lincoln, Pinkerton assigned her to Baltimore to find out more. As she did in the Maroney case, Warne disguised herself as a wealthy Southern lady. She wore a cockade pin signifying allegiance with the rebels, hobnobbed with locals at secessionist social gatherings, and uncovered key details about the assassination plot. To do so, she had to, quote, cultivate the wives and daughters of suspected plotters, end quote. By then, the president-elect was planning a whistle-stop tour from Illinois to Washington, D.C., leading up to his inauguration. One of those stops was in Baltimore, a hub for Southern trains. Lincoln's train would terminate at Calvert Street Station, and he would need to be driven by horse and carriage from Calvert Street to the connecting train at Camden Street Station. It was during that transfer, Warren discovered, that the secessionists planned a street brawl that would immediately summon Baltimore's police force. Inevitably, that would leave Lincoln, quote, entirely unprotected and at the mercy of a mob of secessionists, end quote. After being told about the plot, Lincoln seemed skeptical, but when Frederick W. Seward, the son of William H. Seward, the Secretary of State designate, confirmed it, the president-elect agreed to amend his travel plans. After arriving in Harrisburg, Pennsylvania, Pinkerton arranged for Lincoln to travel to Philadelphia on a secret Pennsylvania Railroad train. The detective also had the telegraph lines temporarily closed to avoid publicity. As Pinkerton had planned, on February 2nd, Lincoln changed clothes at the Philadelphia station, wearing a loose overcoat, a hat pulled over his forehead, and a shawl to disguise himself as an invalid. Surprised to see a woman detective as part of the Pinkerton team, he told Warren, quote, I believe it has not hitherto been one of the prerequisites of the presidency to acquire in full bloom so charming and accomplished a female relation, end quote. Warren had also arranged for four berths on a Baltimore-bound train for her, quote, sick, end quote, brother, herself, and two relatives. The train arrived in Baltimore around 3:30 p.m. Lincoln and his party were secretly transported by carriage to the Camden Street Station, where they caught a 4:30 a.m. train for Washington, D.C. During that trip, Warren stayed awake all night, which subsequently inspired the Pinkerton agency slogan, quote, we never sleep, end quote. The Baltimore plot, as the foiled plan was later dubbed, was the most famous of Warren's operations as a detective. Later, during the Civil War, Warren continued her spy work, often infiltrating Confederate groups by posing as a Southern sympathizer and sending the information to Pinkerton. In the post-war era, Warren helped solve several high-profile murder cases. One of them involved the murder of bank teller George Gordon, who had been killed with a blow by a hammer to his head. Pinkerton already knew that Gordon had been stealing money for his friend Alexander P. Drysdale, but lacked enough proof to have him indicted. Warren consequently assumed the identity of a Mrs. Potter, befriended Drysdale's wife, and discovered where he had hidden the stolen money. Another high-profile case solved by Warren's chameleon-like talent to assume other personalities concerned Captain J. N. Sumner, who believed his widowed sister, Annie Thayer, and her married lover, Mr. Patmore, were trying to poison him and had already murdered Patmore's wife. By taking on the identity of a fortune teller, quote, L.L. Lucille, end quote, Warren coaxed information out of Annie Thayer during a mystical session, which led to the conviction of Patmore. Simultaneously, she supervised other female detectives in Pinkerton's agency. Pinkerton told new women recruits that they would train, quote, with the head of my female detectives, Kate Warren, "She has never let me down," end quote. Warren died on January 28, 1868, at age 34 or 35, from pneumonia. It was believed that she was Pinkerton's mistress, and while that was never confirmed, she was buried in his family plot at the Graceland Cemetery in Chicago. Her March 19, 1868 obituary in the Democratic Inquirer praised Warren for her, quote, "great mental power, an excellent judge of character, and the best female detective in America, if not the world," end quote. Later, the Pinkerton agency claimed that Warren was, quote, "a source of inspiration," end quote, in the agency's history, and that it sustained her legacy by continuing to hire female detectives. And that is Missing in History, The First Female Pinkerton Detective, by Nancy Reuben Stewart, The Saturday Evening Post. Up next, by September, nearly a third of Americans will live in states with legal aid in dying. Despite widespread support in polls, the number of people who actually go through with their practice remains very small. By Paula Spann, The New York Times, published May 30, 2026. Jules Netherland traveled from her home in the Bronx to the New York State Capitol in Albany several times in the past few years, hoping to persuade the legislature to pass a medical and dying bill, allowing terminally ill patients to end their lives with a lethal prescription. She spoke at rallies with other members of the advocacy organization Compassion and Choices. She visited legislators' offices. In 2024, as the state assembly was debating the aid in dying bill, she helped unfurl a banner in the chamber gallery that read, quote, "Stop the suffering," end quote. Her activism was becoming difficult. Ms. Netherland, who is 59 and works for a nonprofit, was diagnosed with breast cancer in 2019. Quote, "I did a full year of aggressive treatment, chemotherapy, a mastectomy, radiation treatment every weekday for 5 weeks, 6 months of two oral medications," end quote, she said. She recovered and felt well until the cancer returned a few years later. Although metastatic breast cancer is incurable, drugs are keeping her disease at bay for now. Ms. Netherland feels fortunate but also fatigued, and she contends with brain fog, gastrointestinal symptoms, and joint pain. Quote, "My energy is really limited," end quote, she said. As she emailed and called legislators, Ms. Netherland feared she might die before the aid in dying bill, first introduced in New York in 2016, could become law. A breakthrough moment. On June 9, 2025, after the assembly approved the bill, Ms. Netherland was in the state Senate chamber, watching the aye votes mount and seeing it pass. Governor Kathy Hochul signed an amended version in February. It is scheduled to take effect August 5th. A similar law is slated to take effect in September in Illinois, which would become the 13th state, plus the District of Columbia, where medical aid in dying is legal. Quote, "A breakthrough moment," end quote, said Kevin Diaz, president of Compassion and Choices, which has spearheaded the long campaign for such laws. After almost 30 years, Oregon's law, the first in the country, was enacted in 1997. The addition of two populous states means that almost a third of Americans will live in one where medical aid in dying is legally available. Quote, "It shows that there's broad support for this model," end quote, Mr. Diaz said. Polls consistently backed that claim. A Pew Research Center survey last spring found that almost two-thirds of respondents didn't consider the practice, quote, morally wrong, end quote, either because they thought it was acceptable or not a moral issue. Support crossed many political and religious lines. A narrow majority of Republicans and 76% of Democrats both found, quote, physician-assisted death, end quote, also sometimes called, quote, physician-assisted suicide, end quote, permissible. So did most Catholics, Jews, and non-evangelical white Protestants. In New York, a Siena poll found that 54% of respondents supported aid in dying, including majorities of men and women of all age groups, and of city, suburban, and upstate residents. A plurality of Latinos supported it. Black respondents narrowly opposed it. Passing these laws has grown somewhat easier, said Thaddeus Pope, a bioethicist and professor at Mitchell Hamlin School of Law in St. Paul, Minnesota, who tracks such policies. Quote, you can say, we have 10 years in California, 18 years in Washington, and 29 years in Oregon, and nothing bad has happened. It becomes more accepted, end quote. You need A, B, and C. Yet, legalizing medical aid in dying, or MAID, has been and remains a long, contentious process. Catholic leadership and many disability organizations staunchly oppose it. Pope Leo XIV personally asked Illinois Governor J.B. Pritzker not to sign the bill. The American Medical Association says that, quote, physician-assisted suicide is fundamentally incompatible with the physician's role as a healer, end quote, and poses, quote, serious societal risk, end quote, although a number of state medical organizations have opted to remain neutral, or, as in New York, to support the passage. The Patients' Rights Action Fund, through a sister organization, has lawsuits pending or on appeal in California, Delaware, and Colorado, arguing that aid in dying laws discriminate against people with disabilities by steering them toward physician-assisted suicide instead of treatment. Quote, this is a litigation strategy we've developed to ultimately get to the Supreme Court, end quote, said Matt Valier, the group's executive director, who declined to say whether it would sue to block the Illinois and New York laws. Even when aid in dying laws succeed, using them can prove challenging. In every state, except Montana, where it became legal through a court decision, so there is no statute governing eligibility, aid in dying is available only to people with incurable illnesses who are expected to die within 6 months. It typically involves oral and written requests to two doctors with mandated waiting periods between requests. Patients must have the mental capacity to make the decision, which disqualifies those with dementia, and they must ingest the medication without assistance. An amendment Governor Hochul insisted on

pain requests. Patients must have the mental capacity to make the decision, which disqualifies those with dementia, and they must ingest the medication without assistance. An amendment Governor Hochul insisted on adds a psychologist or psychiatrist to the process. All but two states require patients to be residents. Oregon and Vermont scrapped their residency requirements to settle lawsuits brought by Compassion and Choices. Courts ruled against a similar suit in New Jersey. Moreover, any doctor, hospital, or healthcare system can legally decline to provide aid in dying, and religiously affiliated institutions often opt out. Those that participate can add their own requirements. Hotly debated, seldom used. Perhaps these restrictions or a lack of public awareness help explain why, despite the headlines and fervent debates, the number of people who actually use the law is tiny in every state, usually 1% or fewer of the deaths recorded annually. The support for giving patients this kind of autonomy at the end of life remains widespread, but the desire to personally exercise it apparently is not. Still, after studies show that many patients seeking MAID were dying before they could complete the process, the trend has been to loosen restrictions. California cut its 15-day waiting period to 48 hours. New Mexico allows physician assistants and advanced practice nurses to write prescriptions along with doctors. Quote, most states have now amended their laws two or three times. We have liberalized, end quote, Dr. Pope said. Telehealth can also facilitate access to participating doctors. Compassion and Choices is planning legal challenges to end residency requirements in additional states, Mr. Diaz said. It is also considering how to, quote, make inroads in jurisdictions with a much different cultural and political environment, end quote, he added, mentioning Florida and other southern states. Medical aid in dying represents a shift in power, Mr. Diaz said, quote, the person who has to bear the burden of the suffering should have the ability to decide when it's enough, end quote, he added. Anne Gurnett Bander, 72, a retired research scientist in Carmel, New York, cared for her husband for 4 years as amyotrophic lateral sclerosis, the relentlessly disabling neurological disorder, also known as Lou Gehrig's disease, rendered him bedridden and dependent on feeding and breathing tubes. Quote, by the time he died, the only thing he could do was nod his head, end quote, she recalled. So being diagnosed with ALS herself last year was, quote, my worst possible nightmare, end quote, Dr. Gurnett Bander said. She was planning to fly to Switzerland, where the nonprofit organization Dignitas provides medical aid in dying, when she learned about the New York bill and began speaking publicly in support of it, her voice faltering as her illness advanced. Dr. Gurnett Bander and Ms. Netherlands say they're not certain they'll use lethal drugs to end their lives as their symptoms intensify. Not infrequently, patients complete the necessary steps, secure the prescribed medication, and decide they don't need it after all and die of their diseases. But both women insist that the choice should be theirs. Quote, it can offer so much peace of mind, end quote, Ms. Netherlands said. Quote, I thought people should have this option. Now they will, end quote. That is, by September, nearly a third of Americans will live in states with legal aid in dying, by Paula Spann, The New York Times. And last,
our article, The Pros and Cons of Handling

0: hand-me-down tech. Are you doing anyone a favor by gifting them outdated gear? By Edward C. Bage, AARP, June 2, 2026. My brother-in-law gave me his old laptop, which is very nice. It's old, but for what I need it for, I think it's good enough. However, I forgot the password. There is no recovery disk. Carrie B. Carrie, it was indeed very kind of your brother-in-law to give you his old computer, as is the case whenever a friend or relative passes along laptops or other devices they no longer use. A fair number of smartphones get handed down too, often from grandparents and parents to kids, though in some families it's just the opposite. The youngsters want the latest and greatest models, so they donate their handsets to grandma and grandpa. In most cases, whoever gives away the tech has good intentions. After all, why let a machine that still functions, at least to some degree, sit idle? A 2025 CNET survey found that 31% of U.S. adults hang on to past their prime smartphones, video game consoles, laptops, and tech accessories, mainly because they don't know what to do with them. Are you introducing problems? But when you give away a hand-me-down tech device, are you really doing the other person any favors, or merely passing along your problems to the recipient? The answer depends on several factors, most notably why you are disposing of the thing in the first place. Just how old is it? Does it still carry a warranty? Is the battery spent or the display in rotten shape? Do programs and apps run sluggishly or stop running altogether? If a machine is nearly useless for you, why should it be any different for the next person? You could consider safety as well. Does the manufacturer still issue periodic feature and security updates or firmware updates, since almost all the tech products I'm aware of eventually reach the end of their lifespan? State-of-the-art programs likely will not run on it, and at that point, the device could be an easy target for malicious hackers. Last fall, after 10 years, Microsoft stopped supporting Windows 10 PCs and instructed customers to either migrate to Windows 11, which was not possible on every older machine, or to purchase a new computer. And Amazon recently ended support for Kindle e-readers dating back to 2012 or earlier. You can still read on the devices, but can no longer purchase or download new e-book titles. Economics are also important. You may be getting hand-me-down tech for free, but will you have to put any money into it to replace a battery, say, or make other repairs? Think about the second-hand car you acquired way back when. If you were lucky, it served you well, but maybe it was a clunker that cost you a small fortune to keep running. You mentioned, Carrie, that you don't know the computer's password and no longer have a recovery disk. So that's another hassle that you or others in a similar boat must contend with. You may have to swallow your pride and ask your brother-in-law for his old password, if he even remembers it. Certain software may be available to download online, but you must access the computer first. If you can't get in, you may have to factory reset the machine and start from scratch. Doing so means any programs your brother-in-law had on it that you could have theoretically taken advantage of are now gone. When it goes well, of course, if you are given a product gratis that's been well cared for and is in decent shape, you could be getting a bargain. I've given away 2 or 3 year old phones and smartwatches to family that still perform splendidly. Carrie, you also noted that you think what your brother-in-law gave you is good enough for what you need it to do. For many of the people receiving hand-me-downs, that's really all we can ask. What if you're the one giving the tech away? First off, I applaud your generosity. Presuming your motivation is not merely to dump a deadweight machine on someone else. If you donate a working machine to a loved one or another deserving person, I think that's great. You do have other options, too, for older tech that you're not using. If the machine has any value at all, perhaps you could get a few bucks for it on Craigslist, eBay, Facebook Marketplace, or other online outlets that accept older electronics. Just be upfront about the product's condition and include photos when possible. You might also be able to trade it in to reduce the cost of a new item, sometimes for cash and sometimes for gift cards. Most major retailers offer trade-in programs. As a last resort, you can recycle the gear. You would relieve yourself of a product that is collecting dust and taking up space while also being kind to the environment. Many retailers offer recycling options as well. I also recommend checking out the U.S. Environmental Protection Agency, which provides resources and guidance on recycling electronics. However you choose to dispose of old tech, remember to back up what you have, remove the batteries, and perform steps to exercise any personal information from it. That is The Pros and Cons of Hand-Me-Down Tech by Edward C. Bage, AARP. That is all the time we have for this week's reading of 50 Plus. I'm Valerie for the Virginia Voice. 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
3: Welcome to episode 14 of Shards of Light, Voices of the Blind and Vision Impaired, a showcase for the talents of the visually impaired citizens of Virginia. I'm Lamont Crawley, founder and host. My guest today is Jan Flowers. Jan started her career as an interior designer, and she has produced artwork through the years, creating mostly for herself and for others as well, friends and family. Okay, Jan, welcome. I appreciate you being here today.
4: Thank you for having me.
3: Sure. Well, I got a text the other day saying that you were very excited about coming here today to do the interview.
4: Oh, yes. Yes, I am.
3: Well, what makes you excited about it?
4: Because I like to share with people who don't know about us, people who are handicapped. Okay. Could be handicapped, and the variety of skills we still can do.
3: Okay.
4: Even though we have some limitations.
3: Sure thing. Okay, right. And the thing that I have learned in my process of being involved in this project, but also being diagnosed with low vision, is we have the obvious handicap of a vision impairment of some sort. It may be different challenges, but everyone has challenges.
4: Yes.
3: And hurdles that they have to negotiate and work through.
4: You have to learn new ways to do old things.
3: Okay. Now, you have been blind since 1991.
4: That's correct.
3: Is that correct? Okay.
4: Yes.
3: Tell us about that. How did all that come about? What led up to it?
4: I was starting not to open my eyes when focusing. I was only maybe seeing out of one eye and didn't realize it. And I would keep that in my eye to see if I could see more clearly. Mm. And as time went on, I was seeing with less ability. And then I had some headaches also.
3: Okay.
4: As time went on, my eyes were closing more frequently.
3: Okay.
4: And I had eye surgery to strengthen my eye muscles years ago. Okay. So I went back to my ophthalmologist, Dr. Lindley Smith, and to see if this was an outgrowth of that surgery.
3: Okay.
4: He said, no. He said, this is a brain problem. Hmm. And I'm referring you to Dr. Harold Young.
3: Okay.
4: And then I saw Dr. Smith on Monday. I saw Dr. Young on Wednesday. And he rescheduled me for Friday for details on how he's going to remove something that was up in my brain, not acting right.
3: Okay, and so he was scheduling you for surgery.
4: For surgery. He scheduled me for surgery. And he let me know that I needed to report to MCB on Monday.
3: Okay.
4: And after 1 o'clock, and they'll start surgery 8 o'clock on Tuesday morning.
3: Okay. Okay. Wow.
4: And that was around the 31st of March.
3: And whatever was a cyst or a tumor? What was on
4: your brain? It was a tumor. Golf ball sized tumor.
3: Okay. And so he went in to attempt to remove it, I guess.
4: Yes,
3: and
4: he did.
3: And then what happened in that process?
4: Yes, it was in a B-shaped chasm. So by trying to chisel that tumor out, which was benign, but he touched the optic nerve.
3: Oh, okay. So he cut it, severed it or something?
4: Yes, and that took my sight.
3: Oh, wow. Okay, okay.
4: But 17 hours of surgery.
3: That's a long time.
4: Mm-hmm.
3: So when you came to, obviously there's a big, I would only assume there's a big shock for you.
4: I came through gradually. I was starting to hear the noise in the room louder and louder and louder. And then I came to myself.
3: Mm-hmm.
4: I couldn't see, but I could sit up in the bed and said, I was waiting, where am I? And the lady, I heard a little lady clap her hands and come over to me and say, you've been asleep for 5 weeks. We're glad you're awake.
3: Okay.
4: And we're going to take you up to a room and get you straight.
3: I see.
4: So they did that. And they're going to call your parents and let them know that you're awake.
3: So how old were you at this time?
4: I was 34 years old.
3: Okay. Man, so you were out for 5 weeks. Now you have this news or this a new awareness that you can't see.
4: Well, I was figuring that it was just some cloudy stuff in my eyes that it would eventually go away.
3: Okay.
4: But they were telling me that, you know, its sight has been impaired. Perhaps we're hoping that it will come back. But that's how I started.
3: Okay. What was that process for you to kind of move on? You know, at some point you had to accept this and decide to carry on, to continue to, I guess, move forward in life, to figure out a new kind of life?
4: Well, I tell you, one incident, I was kind of in denial at first when I came home. And my dad was worried because I wasn't using the cane and we have steps. But one day, I went into my bedroom and I just couldn't see anything. It was pitch black and I just went bananas in there because I was so depressed that I really had to accept that I was blind.
3: Right.
4: And
3: right.
4: After that, I was a little depressed about it.
3: Which is certainly understandable. Yeah.
4: Yes.
3: Yeah. Further on down the line, you had to pick up those pieces and decide.
4: So my parents did some investigation with the doctor and all. And they had me to go to daycare at Fifth Baptist Church from 8 to 5, Monday through Friday, so to speak, and just sitting around looking at each other. That did not work for me.
3: Right, I can imagine.
4: So adult care services was on the south side, and they sent me over there to learn how to use machines.
3: Okay.
4: Use the talking computer and be able to move around with my cane and things like that.
3: Right.
4: And so That was a step forward.
3: Okay.
4: But Dr. Michael Martelli, he's a therapist, and he suggested to my parents that he's forming a support group for people who have had brain injury.
3: All right.
4: All types of brain injury. And it was going to be starting. It started in 1999, and I joined that group.
3: I see.
4: And okay. I'm still with that group.
3: Okay, good. Okay. Mm-hmm. So you found that to be very helpful.
4: Oh, no question. That's my family away from home. Okay. We have a wide variety of reasons people are there.
3: Mm-hmm.
4: Strokes and other things that have been caused by the malformations of
3: right.
4: the brain.
3: Okay.
4: And so we have talk group. They read the newspaper to us.
3: Mm-hmm.
4: We do cooking group, and we do arts and crafts.
3: Okay.
4: And we can go out to lunch. We can be the first 10 to get on the bus. Okay. We go out to lunch.
3: All right. Very good. I'm going to switch gears on you.
4: Yes.
3: Since we have that background.
4: Yes.
3: Now, let's go back before that. Did you study interior design while you were in college?
4: Yes, at University of Maryland,
3: okay.
4: College Park, Maryland.
3: Okay, so that was your major.
4: Yes, and I also received my master's in it, Master's of Fine Arts in Interior Design from BCU. Yes.
3: Wow, okay.
4: Because I wanted the option to teach it, too.
3: Right, okay, very good. And so when you came out of school, did you immediately go into an interior design business or start one, or what happened there?
4: I had already started my business before I went to graduate school.
3: Okay. Mm-hmm.
4: And so I just continued with what I was doing and trying to increase my visibility
3: right.
4: in the community
3: okay.
4: and
3: okay.
4: my skills, too.
3: Right.
4: So I went from being a consultant at first, and then when they said that they needed to get some furniture, I said, well, let me get my retail license. I can sell you specialty okay. furniture that
3: beautiful.
4: I'm specifying.
3: Beautiful.
4: So that's how I developed that.
3: Okay. I mean, that sounds very satisfying. Now, talk about your presence down at the 6th Street Marketplace.
4: Mr. Rouse came and introduced the idea to City Council that we should have a mall, Dalesdale, and 6th Street Marketplace, what they called it. And I was one of the first tenants.
3: Okay.
4: And they gave us a class on how to operate a business
3: mm-hmm.
4: for tenants. And I took that class through this program.
3: Okay.
4: And my shop was Flowers Nouveau Incorporated.
3: Mm-hmm. Okay.
4: And I sold all things that were related to flowers.
3: I see. Okay. Mm-hmm. All right. Now, were you still doing interior design?
4: I kind of winged off of it a little bit. I had people working there. My brother served as vice president when I first started, and I had some other people to help me as salespeople.
3: Mm, okay.
4: But I had to monitor that more than I thought I had
3: right.
4: to.
3: Okay.
4: So I did some work
3: okay.
4: and finished up some
3: right.
4: projects that I had started.
3: Mm-hmm. Mm-hmm. Now, the flowers, you know, I think I do remember that shop. Now, the flowers were, yeah. I mean, individuals could come in and purchase flowers, but were there businesses that were purchasing from you as well?
4: Yes. And I sold, we call them silk, artificial trees,
3: okay.
4: 6 feet trees.
3: Okay.
4: So they, instead of having an interior plant contract for live flowers, I could supply them with permanent trees
3: okay.
4: that they would not have to maintain.
3: Right.
4: So that helped me with people coming in from the business district.
3: Okay, okay. At some point, were you creating your own visual art?
4: Well, not too much through that time.
3: Good.
4: I did do calligraphy. I had my cards come in blank on purpose
3: uh-huh.
4: so that I could do the verse and calligraphy for them.
3: Okay.
4: That was some creativity.
3: Right.
4: And then I designed the floral arrangements.
3: Right.
4: Whether it be in the wall vases
3: right.
4: that I sold, or whether it be something for your centerpiece
3: okay.
4: at home.
3: Okay. Now, when you talk about that, you do remind me of when I was in Cleveland teaching at a high school there. During the summer, I was hired to create a art-related careers manuscript, which I accompanied with a game. to help young people explore various art-related careers.
4: Well, that was creative.
3: And so that's what you're bringing back up for me with the flowers, with the interior design. Because oftentimes when you say art, people think of singing, dancing, painting, or whatever. But there's these whole other related fields as well where that creativity comes into play. Did the tumor, at that point in 91, did that disrupt then? Was that the disruption of that earlier business that you had?
4: I left Sixth Street Marketplace after 2 years I was there, from 85 to 87.
3: Okay.
4: And then after 87, I did substitute teaching and worked my interior design business.
3: Oh, okay. Okay.
4: I had a few contracts through that period of time.
3: Okay. You said you went to school in Maryland.
4: Yes.
3: Oh, University of Maryland?
4: University of Maryland, and College Park, Maryland.
3: After your vision loss, I can only assume that you couldn't do interior design anymore, or what?
4: I did not attempt to go back to that.
3: Okay.
4: Because I needed to see the conditions to be able to recommend a good solution.
3: Right, right.
4: But I went to a support group, as I said, for those who had a brain injury. Mm-hmm. And we had a chance to have a party. So we did have some social time with that, too.
3: Sure, sure. Now, is that support group, is that also part of what is called Club Rec?
4: That is. And that was what the name of it was back in 1990 when it was formed. And I'm still a member now.
3: Okay. And yes. REC is R-E-C, short for recreation,
4: I take it.
3: That's
4: correct.
3: Okay. So Club Recreation, or Club REC as it's known.
4: Yes.
3: And you go there to this day.
4: Yes, I do.
3: Is it a daily thing or several times a week?
4: I started out going 2 days a week, Tuesdays and Thursdays. Okay. But now I go as long as they're open Monday through Thursday.
3: Okay.
4: And then on Friday we have special events that we can attend there too.
3: Okay. How many people are involved?
4: We wanted to stay at 20. We started out at 40. Mm-hmm. But it was a little overwhelming and giving everybody individual care. So now we have it set at 20 for membership.
3: Now, yes, you talked about this being a very satisfying group, a very helpful group to be a part of.
4: Yes.
3: What else does it do for you to help Club Rec?
4: It built my confidence in one angle and social skills.
3: Okay.
4: I still fit in.
3: Right.
4: And can interact with people.
3: Okay. Okay. Okay.
4: Then I picked up working on learning how to use a talking computer through the program.
3: Okay. When you said learn how to use that, is that something, do you use the keyboard and then the computer talks back out? Is that, what's the
4: deal? Well, every time, if I hit a key, it'll tell me what key I'm hitting, ASDF, JKL, semicolon, it will speak it to me.
3: Okay.
4: As I'm typing out a word, it'll speak it to me.
3: Okay.
4: But I had typing skills since fifth grade.
3: Right.
4: So they came in handy when the computers came out.
3: Okay. At some point, while you're involved with Club Rec, you're moving on with this new, redefined life. You started working in fiber or three-dimensional art?
4: At home. I did.
3: Yeah.
4: Mm-hmm. I still had my loom from childhood in making potholders.
3: Oh, I see. Okay.
4: And I said, but what can I do unique for Christmas gift? I know I can make red, green, and white potholders.
3: Right. Okay.
4: And I made 76 that year.
3: Oh, jeez. They all went out as gifts?
4: Gifts. I mean, it gave everybody two.
3: Beautiful.
4: So you could pull your trays and your pots out the oven at Christmas time with your pot. Christmas potholders, or your cookie sheet with your cookies on it.
3: Okay. Or they could be on the table. You could put a pot on top of it, right?
4: Yes.
3: You know, I mean,
4: is what people have done.
3: Yeah.
4: Oh, another thing that I did, I had a little carpal tunnel in my wrist, and by working the potholders, it helped me. My hands to get limber again.
3: Right.
4: This never did open up, but my hands were ball up like that. So that did help my hands to be more useful.
3: Right. And you noticed that pretty much right
4: for
3: away.
4: Sure.
3: So manipulating your body, your muscles, and so forth.
4: Yes.
3: And that was one way of getting that done. So it's not only the enjoyment of creating the art, it was therapeutic.
4: It was therapeutic for me also.
3: As well. Do you have any future aspirations in regards to your arts and crafts, your pot holders, any other future plans or ideas for that kind of thing?
4: If I can help somebody, volunteer and help somebody, mm-hmm. maybe make pot holders or help them right. with three-dimensional
3: right.
4: kind of work, because I also have done clay work too,
3: okay. yeah.
4: pottery.
3: Okay, right. Okay.
4: And if I can help them that way, that's something I would look forward to doing.
3: Uh-huh. So you do paintings as well?
4: Yes, I did, to give a little background, going a little further, going back a little ways.
3: Okay.
4: When I was in high school,
3: oh, I see.
4: I painted a 2.5 by 3 foot picture, slice of an orange.
3: Okay.
4: So you had all the tendrils.
3: Right.
4: Tendrils were very big. And so the light shining on this thing and outlined it. And then I built up the art for the outside of the orange. And
3: now, when you said you built it up, you made it
4: I mean, I built it up with the palette knife on the canvas.
3: Laying that paint on thick.
4: Yeah, laying it on thick
3: okay.
4: and
3: yeah.
4: and solid color. And
3: right.
4: that work got selected for the Tall Hummus Art Show. That built my confidence. And then when I went to governor's school, I did a print
3: okay.
4: in the printmaking machine.
3: Okay.
4: Which it makes the pages come up
3: right.
4: in places, and then you can print the ink on it.
3: Now, did you use wood block, metal block,
4: No, that
3: zinc?
4: Was a printmaking machine. I cut out cardboard.
3: Oh, cardboard, okay.
4: Mm-hmm.
3: Okay, so that was your block.
4: Yeah, my
3: cardboard.
4: Blocks, and then I put the ink on top.
3: Sure, sure. Did you roll the ink on?
4: The machine did the printing.
3: Yeah, sure.
4: And with the ink.
3: Okay.
4: And Mr. Harvey Mac Williamson helped me with that. And mm-hmm. so then it was about 2.5 feet by 1.5 feet
3: oh, wow.
4: print that I did.
3: Okay. Man, that was, yeah.
4: Yeah,
3: good
4: so
3: size.
4: I was real proud of getting into that form of art.
3: Yeah. So you're like an all around creator.
4: Well, yes.
3: No. Okay.
4: And I made jewelry
3: loud,
4: too.
3: Look, say it loud, say it proud. You're an all around creator.
4: Thank you.
3: Because now we must add music to that palette
4: yes.
3: of talents you have.
4: Yes, I was raised on piano lessons.
3: Right.
4: And when I got to high school, someone at church asked me, would I be willing to play piano for church devotions for Sunday school?
3: Okay.
4: And I did that.
3: Mm-hmm.
4: And playing for the public.
3: Okay. Okay. Do you play anymore or not?
4: Well, I hadn't had a keyboard, but I didn't uh-huh. memorize uh-huh. much music, so I just could play one or two songs, and they're getting tired of hearing me playing those over and over again.
3: Okay.
4: But okay. being real about it, you know.
3: Okay,
4: but
3: yeah.
4: I had learned how to play a wide variety of music.
3: Okay. I can hear somebody now. Cut that noise out. Play a different song.
4: You sounded like my dad.
3: Complete this sentence for me. What makes Jan special?
4: I care about people.
3: Okay, you care about people?
4: And I want to see them be, if I can help them be, have their situation be better, I like to try to do it.
3: Mm-hmm, mm-hmm. Okay.
4: That's my basic me. That's
3: right.
4: Basic me.
3: What is special about this day for you personally, this particular day?
4: This day, I'm being able to expose myself to the world and let people know that the variety of things that handicapable people can do.
3: Okay. Okay. And this is the anniversary of the death of your mother?
4: Yes.
3: Okay. How long has she been deceased?
4: 4 years. 4 years.
3: Oh, 4 years. Okay.
4: She was a very spry person.
3: Mm-hmm.
4: She liked to be active.
3: Okay. So now, is there anything special that you, as a routine or annual celebration that you do, you and the family do, to memorialize her or honor her?
4: We do go visit her.
3: Okay.
4: Oh, Duke Ellington. My mother is crazy about Duke Ellington.
3: Okay, okay. Now, did she know him or just loved his music? Or?
4: Loved his music.
3: Yeah, yeah. Very
4: she
3: good.
4: And my father's favorite song to dance to was Satin Doll.
3: Oh, beautiful, beautiful. Now, do y'all put that on, like on a day like today?
4: Yes, we did.
3: Oh, do you? Okay,
4: yes.
3: Okay. I was at a funeral yesterday. My son's grandmother passed. But yeah, it's one of those things that the longer we live, the more we do experience these things. And then we take the place of those that came before us. Are there any words of wisdom that you would like to leave for others?
4: I have a rhyme that I came up with. Pace it, don't race it.
3: Pace it, don't race it. Mm-hmm. And why is that? Why is that important?
4: Because if you pace it, you can get things done more clearly and more completely.
3: Okay.
4: Than just running from project to project.
3: Very good. Yeah. You're not as scattered. You're more focused.
4: So, yes.
3: Okay. And that's a model for you to live by as well?
4: Yes. That's what I came up with that quote from me and anyone else who've gone through some similar situations.
3: Okay. Well, it sounds like a T-shirt. I like it.
4: Yeah, I taught briefly.
3: Okay.
4: At Howard University. I was a substitute teacher for quite a long time.
3: Okay. And what department, may I ask?
4: Wherever they needed me, mostly in the home economics and art and English.
3: Right.
4: English departments.
3: Okay. Okay. Any other words, anything else you would like to share about your life, about you, your family, before we get off the air here?
4: If you come into a situation like this, don't give up.
3: Okay. And come into a situation like this, meaning a disability.
4: Any disability.
3: Any kind of major challenge.
4: Major challenge to your life.
3: Don't give
4: up. Keep trying to do better and increase your skills.
3: Okay, okay, mm-hmm. Okay.
4: And try to stay in the midst of life as it was before.
3: Right.
4: And you stay in the middle of things. Don't stay at home in the corner.
3: Right, right. Don't hide away.
4: Don't hide away and withdraw from people.
3: Sure, sure. Which was some of the stories I was hearing when my eyes went that I knew I had to come up with something. Mm-hmm. To offer the vision impaired community. And that's how I came up with this idea. Because I heard too many stories of people hiding away, not coming back out, not engaging life. Yeah.
4: I went to the Department of Visually Handicapped to learn how to use my cane and to learn Braille.
3: Okay.
4: But then I joined Club Rec to be social.
3: Right, right. Which is important, right? We need those social outlet.
4: Be more like in the real realm of life.
3: Uh-huh. Okay. Mm-hmm. All right, there you are. We heard it from Jan Flowers, my guest today. For those of you interested in being considered for Shards of Light, call Virginia Voice at 804-266-2477. Email me, Lamont Crawley, at myvoiceforsoul@gmail.com. 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Or use that same contact information to give us any feedback you might have for today's show or any other past episodes of Shards of Light. Thank you for listening, and until we meet again, take care.

0: Virginia Voice and the Valentine Museum have partnered to create an audio tour for Sculpting History at the Valentine Studio, Art, Power, and the Lost Cause American Myth. This exhibit explains how the Lost Cause narrative used cultural institutions, education, media, politics, money, religion, and violence to reframe the reality of the Civil War. Through Edward Valentine's sculptures, artifacts, and multimedia presentations, the exhibit reveals how the myth was built, its ongoing impact, and the stories of those who resisted it. 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
1: 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I'm Virginia Voice volunteer Gracie Peck, reading from the June-July issue of Reader's Digest. Today, we'll start with the cover story, Rise and Dine, The Best Breakfast in Every State, written by Emily Goodman and Emily Tyra. Alabama, Golden Eagle Syrup, short stacks, buttermilk biscuits, and warm waffles all deserve drizzles of this honey-flavored, honey-colored syrup. The slogan on the bottle says it best. This stuff is the pride of Alabama. Folks in Fayette feel especially proud, given that the factory has earned the town the nickname Syrup City. Alaska, reindeer sausage, made with a mix of meat, reindeer, which is domesticated caribou, beef, and pork. These sausages sizzle alongside sourdough pancakes, a staple since the gold rush, when prospectors kept sourdough starter on their person to keep it alive. Yeast was hard to come by on the frontier. Arizona, breakfast burritos. Soft tortillas swaddle seasoned potatoes, scrambled eggs, and melty cheese, creating a portable, protein-rich parcel made all the more eye-opening with spicy chorizo, chilies, and fresh salsa. Arkansas, biscuits and chocolate gravy. Some like their sauce thin and silky. Others prefer it almost as thick as pudding. But either way, when buttermilk biscuits are anointed with a ladle full of sopping chocolate, you'll want to soak up every delicious drop. California, avocado toast. The Golden State harvests about 90% of American-grown avocados, which make hearty and heart-healthy meals when spread on multi-grain toast. In a land of such agricultural abundance, you can pair avocado toast with a fruit smoothie and hit your five a day nice and early. Colorado, the Denver omelet. Eggs, ham, peppers, onion, and sometimes cheese. You know this diner classic, also called a Western omelet. But did you know it was first served between slices of bread? The Denver sandwich was popular in the country around 1950. Nowadays, the toast is more likely to come on the side. Connecticut, French toast. Stars Hollow isn't real. Sorry, Gilmore Girl fans. But Connecticut has lots of quaint small little towns like it, along with diners like Luke's, where French toast was the longtime special. Nutmeggers know their namesake spice is essential to the batter, adding another layer of cozy comfort to the brunch favorite. Delaware, scrapple. These bricks of pork scraps, cornmeal, and spices are big throughout the mid-Atlantic, but Delaware makes the most of them. Don't dwell on what's inside. Just focus on their taste, similar to sausage, and texture. Crispy on the outside, tantalizing tender in the center. Florida, guava pastries. While visitors to the Sunshine State might start their days with Mickey waffles, many residents prefer pastelitos or little pastries, a familiar term even among Florida's non-Spanish speakers. These flaky, glazed Cuban delicacies come with a variety of fillings, some of them savory, but the classic is guava and cream cheese. Of course, what better to wash them down with than a glass of fresh-squeezed orange juice? Georgia, bacon. Before Banana Ball blew up, the Savannah Banana's main rival was the Macon Bacon, a summer collegiate baseball team with a mascot called Kevin. Get it? In 2023, the city of Macon added a bacon trail featuring 19 local eateries with recipes that celebrate the beloved breakfast side. Try all 19, not exactly a hardship, and earn a season ticket to see the Macon Bacon play. Hawaii, Spam Musubi. The canned meat, pan-fried to perfection, with a sweet soy glaze, perches atop sticky rice sprinkled with furikake, a Japanese seasoning mix, all tied together with a strip of roasted toasted seaweed. This grab-and-go bite is the total package, ready to jumpstart busy mornings and breezy beach days alike with the sweet and umami punch locals love. Idaho, hash browns. Let's call a spud a spud. Idaho produces more potatoes than any other state. Many of them are destined for the shredder, then the fryer, before being served across the country. In fact, the 24/7 breakfast chain Waffle House sources its spuds strictly from family farmers in southeastern Idaho. Illinois, apple pancakes. Lines start early at legendary Chicago pancake houses Walker Bros and Apple Villa, where the size to share baked apple pancakes come with a custardy interior and a bounty of caramelized Granny Smith apples on top. Indiana, cinnamon rolls. Rolled by expert hands and baked to nearly the size of your head, gigantic and generously frosted cinnamon rolls are a must-eat attraction in Indiana's Amish country, including at the region's famous huge flea market. Iowa, Casey's Breakfast Pizza. Far from leftovers, these pies at Casey's, the Iowa-based gas station and convenience store chain, are meant for the morning, with cheese sauce or sausage gravy on pizza crust, plus scrambled eggs, cheddar, and mozzarella, topped with bacon, sausage, or veggies. Grab a slice and a coffee, maybe a scotcheroo too, and breakfast to go is served. Kansas, hash brown casserole. Expect a hearty plate in the heart of America. Eggs, bacon, pancakes, and perhaps the morning glory of them all, hash brown casserole. The homey delicacy combines hash brown potatoes with cheese, your choice of cream of blank soup, and a crispy, buttery topping. Cornflakes are the common choice. Kentucky, a breakfast hot brown. The standard version of this open-faced hot turkey sandwich with bacon, tomato, and Mornay sauce, a cheesy bechamel, could be considered a brunch item. But many Kentucky cafes move it to breakfast territory by putting it on an English muffin or a biscuit and adding an egg or two to the equation. Louisiana beignets. Big Easy mornings come with a shower of powdered sugar over hot, plump squares of fried dough that visitors and locals alike line up for. Between bites, sipping a slightly bitter chicory coffee balances the beignet sweetness. Maine. Ploys. Not quite crepes, ploys, which rhymes with boys, are similarly thin, griddled goodies that cook on just one side. No flipping necessary. With only 5 ingredients, buckwheat flour, wheat flour, baking powder, salt, and water, they let their toppings, including other Maine specialties such as blueberries and maple syrup, be the stars of the show. Maryland, a crab benedict. Eggs benedict, meet the Chesapeake Bay. The breakfast classic of poached eggs and Canadian bacon on an English muffin with hollandaise sauce gets a simple swap here. Crab meat for the Canadian bacon. Massachusetts, corn muffins. One of just a handful of states with an official state muffin, Massachusetts picked the corn muffin. Perhaps it grew tired of all the cranberries. In 1986, Bay Staters' beloved Dunkin' Donuts also deserves a mention here. Although not all Dunkin' locations carry corn muffins, many in Massachusetts do. Michigan, cereal. Battle Creek, Michigan also answers to the name Cereal City. It's where W.K. Kellogg created cornflakes, and C.W. Post struck gold with grape nuts, launching a long line of easy meals and enthusiastic mascots, including Toucan Sam and Tony the Tiger. Minnesota, breakfast hot dish. Casseroles are cultural phenomena in the land of 10,000 lakes, where you're more likely to hear them called hot dishes. The standard morning modal has eggs, cheese, and sausage with taters on top, don't you know? Mississippi, grits. No single southern state is the ultimate authority on grits, but they are massive in Mississippi, where they combine with notoriously creamy Mississippi Sin Dip, featuring cheddar cheese, cream cheese, and sour cream, into one sumptuous and scrumptious casserole. Missouri, homemade Pop-Tarts. Ever since it was reported that Taylor Swift had baked homemade Pop-Tarts for Travis Kelce and other Kansas City Chiefs linemen to celebrate a win in the 2023-2024 season, similar toaster treats have popped up at pastry shops all over the Show Me State. Montana, huckleberry pancakes. Tart, sweet huckleberries find their way into all kinds of treats here, like bear claws and the coffee cake called Huckleberry Buckle. Families fold freshly foraged huckleberries into pancake batter and griddle it up with pride. Nebraska, breakfast Runza. Fans of the fast food brand Runza have been begging for a breakfast version of its eponymous pocket sandwich, which features ground beef and cabbage. The chain occasionally acquiesces, albeit at select stores and on specific days, often to raise money for charity. when a Lincoln location offered ham, egg, and cheese runzas one day in April 2025. The last one was gone by 9 a.m., and the store collected $1,600 in donations. Nevada, steak and eggs. Whether or not you've been up all night, what happens in Vegas, juicy steak and eggs, or stegs for short, with a side of crispy potatoes and toast, will get you back on track for the day ahead. New Hampshire, corned beef hash. Irish immigrants breathed new life into dinner leftovers of boiled corned beef, cabbage, potatoes, and onion by chopping and frying it up all in the morning. Some folks add beets and call it red flannel hash, a nod to the color and to the attire of New Hampshire's loggers. New Jersey, Taylor ham or a pork roll. The only debate in the Garden State over its favorite egg and cheese sandwich is what to call the meat inside it. Taylor ham to those in the north and pork roll to those in the south. New Mexico, huevos rancheros. In the land of enchantment, breakfast comes with a question: red or green? That is, which type of Hatch chili sauce to top a plate of sunny-side-up eggs nestled on lightly fried tortillas, beans and cheese optional. On the side, a warm sopapilla dipped in honey helps take the edge off the spice. New York, bagels. It's no secret New Yorkers take pride in their bagels, often citing the softer water in New York City as the reason for their superiority. In reality, their method of boiling the bagels before baking them makes more of a difference. A simple smear of cream cheese will do, but hungrier New Yorkers from Brooklyn to Buffalo might go all in and make it a BEC by adding bacon, egg, and cheese. North Carolina, Krispy Kreme donuts. As long as the Hot Now sign is lit up, indicating that a fresh batch is coming off the conveyor belt, Krispy Kreme can be breakfast, lunch, or dinner to Tar Heels. But dunking an original glazed into a cup of coffee is a surefire way to start a great day. North Dakota, caramel rolls. Also dubbed the Dakota roll, this ooey-gooey goodie starts with a pan of pillowy soft cinnamon rolls baked in a pool of buttery caramel. After cooling a smidge, the whole shebang is inverted so the sweet stuff seeps into every swirl. Ohio, Geta, goes back to German immigrants, adapting their own version of Grootswurst, a grain-based sausage. The combination of pork, spices, and oats, which are right at home in Ohio, Quaker Oats got its start in Akron, has become a Buckeye staple. It's often sliced into patties, pan-fried until crispy, and served alongside runny eggs. Oklahoma, chicken fried steak. Sooners salivate over chicken fried steak day and night, so it's up to the rest of the meal to make it feel like breakfast. Handy, then, that Oklahoma officials designated an entire state meal. It stars chicken fried steak, of course, but also includes sides that work

rest of the meal to make it feel like breakfast. Handy then that Oklahoma officials designated an entire state meal. It stars chicken fried steak, of course, but also includes sides that work well in the AM. Grits, biscuits, and strawberries. Oregon, toast with Marienberry jam. The deep purple Marienberry is an Oregon original, developed in the state in the 1940s and grown almost exclusively in the Willamette Valley. It's a sweeter than a blackberry berry and makes a juicy jam. Pennsylvania, chicken and waffles. Far from the fried fare you'd find in the South, Pennsylvania Dutch chicken and waffles features a creamy chicken stew spooned over waffles that are often made in a grill pan, not an electric waffle maker. This is Amish country, after all. Rhode Island, Johnny Cakes. Our smallest state is deeply divided over these cornmeal pancakes, right down to how to spell them. Some prefer Johnny Cake with an H or even a Journey Cake. The biggest dispute, however, is how to make them. In South County, for example, the cornmeal is combined with boiling water, and the cakes come out thick. In Newport County, it's mixed with cold milk for a thinner result. South Carolina, shrimp and grits. Also called breakfast shrimp, this dish is a staple of the South, combining creamy grits with creek-caught shrimp from the South Carolina Low Country. South Dakota, kookin. Coffee and kookin is a combo South Dakotans embrace from daybreak to dessert. This coffee cake is usually filled with custard and fruit, such as apples, peaches, rhubarb, or prunes. And it's often so sweet that many who partake in the ritual keep their coffee black. Tennessee, biscuits and gravy. Sure, lots of southern states lay claim to biscuits and sausage gravy. But in Tennessee, the volunteers readily pour the peppery white sauce over buttermilk biscuits. Cracker Barrel, which first opened in Lebanon, Tennessee, before spreading into 43 more states, serves 200 million biscuits each year. Texas, breakfast tacos. Lone Star mornings have come wrapped in warm tortillas since long before 2017, when breakfast tacos became the official state breakfast. The usual fillings include soft scrambled eggs, cheese, bacon, and beans or potatoes. Chorizo and cilantro may be optional, but in Texas, hot sauce is not. Utah, the Utah scone. These scones aren't the traditional tea time variety. They are fluffy pillows of deep fried dough, similar to sopapilla or fry bread, served warm and slathered with butter, honey, or the best of both worlds, honey butter. Vermont, maple syrup. Whatever the vehicle for it, let it be flapjacks or fresh snow, not kidding, pure maple syrup is the only acceptable option in Vermont, which produces the most of it by a mile, more than 3 million gallons last year. Virginia, country ham. Nestled next to eggs or tucked into tender biscuits, country ham is king in the Commonwealth. One true southern staple sees it grilled like steak and served with red-eye gravy, made from its own drippings and strong coffee. The bitterness of the coffee brings out the smoky flavor of the ham. Washington, coffee. Nutritionists may disagree, but in the state that gave us Starbucks, a cup of coffee, when large enough,
can be breakfast.

interest in and of itself. West Virginia buckwheat cakes. In these parts, folks gather around for all-you-can-eat buckwheat feeds, an ode to Appalachian resilience during the big frost of June 1859, when early settlers turned to hardy buckwheat after their other crops failed. In pancakes, it lends a toasty, slightly bitter note that's just begging for a good douse of sorghum syrup or apple butter. Wisconsin, Bloody Mary. If you're going to drink before noon, you might as well make a meal out of it. Sconies famously like their Bloody Mary's Bountiful, with celery, cheese curds, beef sticks, bacon, pickles, dilly beans, olives, and maybe even a little burger on top. Don't forget the sidecar, a small beer served alongside. It just might be the most Wisconsin way to start your day. Wyoming, cowboy breakfast. No fuss, no frills, just fuel. It starts with coarse coffee grounds simmered in a pot over a fire, with a little eggshell in it to cut the acidity and help the grounds settle before pouring. The rest cooks in cast iron. Fried eggs, potatoes, and smoky elk sausage, all sizzling together in the skillet. And that article was the cover story, Rise and Dine, The Best Breakfast in Every State, written by Emily Goodman and Emily Tyra. For our next article, World of Good, Reasons to Smile. No lemonade here. When Ethan Wargo set up shop in his front yard in Sycamore, Illinois last summer, he offered refreshment in the form of free compliments, because charging for them didn't feel right to the 9-year-old. Sitting beside his twin sister Claire, who operated a separate stand selling her artwork, Ethan doled out dozens of kind comments like, "Your name is so unique," and "I like your green running shoes." All his compliments were genuine. Ethan asked his customers to tell him about themselves so he could make a more meaningful remark. "Chatting with people is my favorite thing to do," Ethan told the Washington Post. "It makes people feel good. It also makes me feel good." And that was World of Good, Reasons to Smile. No lemonade here. And for our last article, Happy Campers. Adults all over the country are sending themselves to summer camp. These often all-inclusive weekends feature rock climbing, zip lining, and water sliding, activities designed to feed your inner child while nurturing new friendships. Many places, like Club Getaway in Connecticut, where this photo is from, welcome kid campers during the week. Others cater solely to grown-ups, like Camp No Counselors, which operates in California, New York, and Texas. Programs can get pricey. Most fall between $750 and $1,000 per person. But given that about half of American adults crave community and connection, the consensus is that the camps are well worth it. At Camp Social, an all-female adult camp in Pennsylvania, organizers say that 99% of their participants arrive solo, and 100% leave with new friends. And that article was Happy Campers. And with that, that is all of our time for Reader's Digest this week. Again, I'm Gracie Peck for the Virginia Voice. Don't forget, this program is available on demand over at Virginia Voice.org.

0: Brown withered stalks are transforming into bright green shoots of hope. Spring is budding all around.
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2: All righty. Hello and welcome to the WHR Voice. I'm off to a good start. Welcome to the WHRO Voice, where we will present a combined reading of the Sunday Virginian Pilot and Daily Press, dated for June 7th today. Our audio reading programs are specifically designed for and primarily directed to people who are blind, visually impaired, or have other conditions preventing them from reading standard printed material. Our readers are volunteers. My name is David, and my reading partner today is...
3: Kirsten.
2: There you go. All right, let's get right to it. We don't have any little special stuff, do we? I don't see anything. Okay. All right, starting with the front page here. Forever grateful, USS Iwo Jima returns to Norfolk from extended deployment in the Caribbean. This is by Emma Rose Brown, staff writer for the Pilot. Sailors and Marines aboard the USS Iwo Jima returned Saturday to Naval Station Norfolk from a 10-month deployment spent mostly in Latin America and the Caribbean. Originally bound for Europe, the Iwo Jima was rerouted after leaving Norfolk in August and was extended twice to support missions including Operation Southern Spear. Captain Chris Farricker, Commodore of Amphibious Squadron 8, made it home just in time to celebrate daughter Bridget's birthday Saturday. I want to take this opportunity to thank the families of the Iwo Jima Amphibious Ready Group, Farricker said. I know this deployment's been a long one. I recognize the sacrifices that you've made while we were deployed, and thank you for your unwavering support while at home, while protecting the nation. We could not have done this without you, and we are forever grateful. The group consists of the WASP-class amphibious assault ship Iwo Jima and amphibious transport docks the USS San Antonio, which returned to Norfolk in April, and the USS Fort Lauderdale, which remains deployed. It also includes the 22nd Marine Expeditionary Unit. The warship played a vital role in ensuring the safety and security of not only our own ships, but also of those who operated alongside us in the U.S. Southern Command area of responsibility, said Iwo Jima Commanding Officer Rick Haley. During this deployment, our presence and our capabilities demonstrated the United States' enduring commitment to deterring aggression and malign actors, maintaining regional stability. Operation Southern Spear began in September. Its stated goal is to disrupt the flow of narcotics from the cartels that President Trump has designated as terrorist organizations. According to public reports, more than 200 people have been killed in strikes on small boats in the Caribbean and Eastern Pacific. On January 2nd, the group participated in the capture of Venezuelan President Nicolas Maduro and wife Celia Flores. Maduro and Flores were put on the Iwo Jima before being taken to the U.S. During its deployment, the Iwo Jima group also provided humanitarian assistance to Jamaica after Hurricane Melissa and conducted several exercises with allies in the Caribbean. Farricker spoke to tactical and procedural lessons learned from the deployment that leadership plans to implement going forward. The biggest piece that I would share is the ability for folks to not only operate with existing systems, but with future systems like unmanned aerial systems. On Thursday, U.S. Senator Tim Kaine reiterated his concerns about Southern Spear and said there's a very significant question about the legality of the operation. dozens of strikes against boats in the Caribbean and Pacific, killing over 200 people, and there is no requirement that the U.S. military find evidence of any narcotics on board the boats for them to be stricken, the Virginia Democrat said. There's no requirement that the U.S. military find any presence of arms on the boat in order for them to be stricken. They're operating under a set of orders allowing the destruction of boats with no narcotics and no arms and the killing of those on board. And many of us have deep concern about whether attacks of that kind could ever be lawful. Kane said that the issue of legality will be raised during next week's Senate Armed Services Committee meeting, as well as the use of military assets and the cost of the operation. The Navy referred reporters to the Joint Task Force for the U.S. Southern Command for information on ongoing operations. It did not immediately return a request or comment. On Saturday morning, Wendy Davis welcomed home her son, Airman Kevin Hess. "He's just adapted to it. He's like a true sailor," said Davis, a sick retired chief ship serviceman. "He's used to the fast-paced stuff, but this is what he's really wanted to do, and he's absolutely loved it." Haley said the morale of the crew was high and said members are extremely happy to be home, but most importantly of what we accomplished. The Iwo Jima and its sailors will soon head to New York to participate in the nation's 250th birthday celebration. Haley said his crew will get enough downtime to recuperate before then. "We have 23 days from the day before we get back at it, and that's plenty of time. One of the last to reunite on the pier was the family of machinist mate First Class Jacob Daniello from Pennsylvania. His loved ones drove 6 hours to welcome him home. His dad, John Daniello, said his son is an even-keeled sailor who's been working hard on his qualifications during the deployment. "That was the one real bright side to the deployment being a little more extended, is because he was able to get more completed. The Daniellos are looking forward to meeting their sailor again next month when the Iwo Jima sails into New York Harbor on Independence Day."
1: Okay. All right. Also on page one, MBA whistle to join Norfolk State's board. Governor Abigail Spanberger announced her appointments to the boards of visitors across Virginia's colleges and universities late Friday evening, which included many Hampton Roads leaders. Each institution's board of visitors is made up of appointees who, following confirmation by the General Assembly, serve a maximum of 2 successive 4-year terms. They have a broad range of powers, including approving budget requests to the state, setting policies, and selecting the president of the institution. Among the local names appointed were Norfolk native and longtime NBA official Tony Brothers and retired Navy captain Janet Days, the first black woman to serve as commanding officer of Naval Station Norfolk. Brothers was named to the board at Norfolk State University, where he holds an honorary doctorate degree, has been a commencement speaker, and has offered support over the years. Brothers established the Dorothy B. Brothers Endowment, named after his mother, who studied at NSU in the 1960s to help students from single-parent households. In NSU's Student Center, room 149, was named the Dorothy B. Brothers Auditorium following Brothers' charitable gift in 2020. Brothers, an NBA game official for more than 30 years and member of the Hampton Roads Hall of Fame, is part of the team working the NBA Finals between the New York Knicks and San Antonio Spurs. Days was named to the Old Dominion University's board. Days graduated summa cum laude from ODU in 1999 with a degree in business before a decorated naval career, which earned her numerous awards, including 2 Legion of Merit medals and the Defense Meritorious Service Medal. She served as executive officer of Naval Station Norfolk from September 2021 until rising to become the base's first African-American commanding officer in February 2023. She took over as Suffolk's Director of Economic Development in 2025. I am proud to appoint this talented group of individuals to serve on our higher education boards, Spanberger said in a statement. I have full confidence that their leadership will strengthen our world-class institutions while upholding the values that make our Commonwealth's colleges and universities the envy of the world. I look forward to their service as they advance opportunities for every student who walks onto our campuses. Other local names appointed to boards of visitors across the Commonwealth include Christopher Newport University's Ann Cherry of Hampton, and she is a Hampton School Board member and former Executive Director of Public Relations and Marketing for Hampton City Schools. Karen Jackson of Pocosin is the president of Apogee Strategic Partners, LLC, a consulting firm. Mike Mullen of James City County is a former state delegate who represented James City County, York County, Williamsburg, and Newport News. Norfolk State University. Conrad Hall of Norfolk is being reappointed to NSU's board, retired as CEO of Dominion Enterprises. Michael Thornton of Virginia Beach, who is also reappointed, retired as superintendent of Surrey County Public Schools. Old Dominion University. Carla Johnson of Williamsburg is retired and is the former director of government affairs for ODU and chief of staff to the president of NSU, according to her Facebook page. Martha Mugler of Hampton is assistant vice president at Town Bank and a member of the Hampton City Council. Robert Broman of Virginia Beach is a retired executive vice president and chief financial officer of Sentara and holds an undergraduate degree and MBA from ODU. University of Virginia. Owen Griffin of Suffolk is being reappointed to the board at UVA, where he earned two graduate degrees. He's the president and chief financial officer of Curry Medical. Virginia Commonwealth University. Clyde Clark of Chesapeake is the senior vice president and relationship manager for Blue Ridge Bank. James Madison University. John Lynch of Virginia Beach is a partner with the Troutman Pepper Locke Law Firm. Angela Reddix of Virginia Beach is CEO of the health management consulting firms ARDX, and that's A-R-D-X. And then Longwood University, Kimberly Melnick of Virginia Beach is a member of the Virginia Beach School Board and a Longwood graduate. And finally, Virginia State University, Tom Cosgrove of Williamsburg is being reappointed to VSU's board. He serves as the manager of external affairs for Newport News Shipbuilding.
2: All right. New strikes. Strained Mideast ceasefire. U.S.-Iran exchange attacks as efforts to end war continue. This is an Associated Press article by Sammy Magdi and Michelle L. Price. Out of Cairo, Iran fired ballistic missiles and drones towards Bahrain and Kuwait that were intercepted early Saturday, Bahrain's government said, and called on Tehran to halt attacks on Gulf neighbors that test a fragile ceasefire in the Middle East conflict. Iran said that it targeted American military assets in both countries. Oops. That was very unsmooth. In both countries, after the U.S. attacked surveillance facilities on Qasem Island and near Sirik that Iran said were used to protect borders and ensure the security of navigation in international waters. Tehran called the attack a ceasefire violation. The latest exchange of fire came as the Trump administration presses Iran to make a deal to end the war, which has strained the global economy. Meanwhile, the U.S. is seeking to ratchet up economic pressure on Iran. The Treasury Department is considering using Iranian assets to help Gulf allies pay for damages very sustained in the war, according to a person familiar with Secretary Scott Bessent's thinking, who spoke Saturday on condition of anonymity. Miad Malachi a senior fellow at the Foundation for Defense of Democracies and former Iranian sanctions expert at the Treasury Department, said it's significant that the U.S. is signaling it could allow Gulf countries to access some of the $24 billion in frozen Iranian assets stored abroad. Iran had been seeking some of the funds as part of a deal. So the U.S. government is saying, hey, not just that we're not going to give you these funds. As a matter of fact, we're going to take these funds from you, and we're going to help the Gulf states to take it, Malachi said. Allowing Gulf states to use the frozen assets would also bolster U.S. ties there, he said. Pakistan's Interior Minister Mohsin Naqvi arrived Saturday in Iran as part of mediation efforts. The U.S. military said it shot down several Iranian missiles and drones launched towards the Strait of Hormuz and Gulf Arab Airlines and struck some of the Islamic Republic's coastal surveillance radar sites in response. The attack drones posted an immediate threat to regional maritime traffic, U.S. Central Command said. Iran's Revolutionary Guard said it had targeted the Ali al-Salem Air Base, which hosts U.S. forces in Kuwait and the U.S. Navy's Fifth Fleet in Bahrain, according to the state-run IRNA news agency. The U.S. military said there were no reports of harm to U.S. personnel. Last week, Iranian drones heavily damaged a passenger terminal at Kuwait's main airport, killing one person and wounding dozens. The U.S. military kept up its blockade on Iranian ports in response to Tehran's grip on the strait, a crucial corridor for global oil and natural gas shipments. Energy prices have spiked, posing political problems for President Donald Trump's Republican Party before the midterm elections in the fall. Trump increasingly appears to be boxed in. U.S. and Iranian negotiators reached a tentative agreement a week ago to extend the ceasefire by 60 days and start a new round of talks to Iran's nuclear program. Trump, however, has called for unspecified changes, and Iranian officials have shown no public sign of agreeing to the deal. The fighting in Lebanon, where Israeli forces have seized large swaths of the south while saying it targets the Iranian-backed Hezbollah militant group, also challenges efforts to end the Iran war and reopen the Strait of Hormuz. That ceasefire came through U.S. brokered talks between Israel and Lebanon's government, which accuses Hezbollah of dragging the country into war and made efforts to disarm it before the latest hostilities. Hezbollah has refused the truce. On Saturday, an Israeli strike in southern Lebanon killed 9 people, including 3 members of Lebanese military, the Lebanese military said. Lebanon's president, Joseph Aoun, called the strike against its military a flagrant violation of the country's sovereignty and international law. An airstrike on a vehicle on a road linking Nabataye City with Marjayun town killed a brigadier general, a captain, and another soldier, the army said. Another airstrike on Sakaskia village killed 6 people and wounded 4, the state-run national news agency said. The Israeli military confirmed hitting a vehicle and said it was moving suspiciously toward soldiers near Kfar Tibnit village after the military received concrete indications that Hezbollah would direct fire toward Israeli soldiers from the same area. The military said it operates against Hezbollah and not against the Lebanese army. Meanwhile, Israel's military announced the deaths of 2 soldiers in southern Lebanon without the dates they died. Also in the Mideast, Israeli troops shot at a car Saturday in the occupied West Bank, killing a 7-month-old Palestinian baby and wounding his parents, the Palestinian Health Ministry said, with the bullet striking the boy in the face. The Israeli military said soldiers shot at a car perceived to be accelerating towards them near Hebron. The military said an initial inquiry found the Palestinians were uninvolved civilians. Israeli military activity and settler violence against Palestinians have surged in the territory since the war in Gaza began in October of 2023.
1: All right. Let's see. Over on page 2, Portsmouth working on its first long-term flood resilience plan. input collected from residents, property, and business owners. City leaders are working to adopt Portsmouth's first long-term flood resilience plan intended to prepare for and adapt to increased risk. City Council has been discussing the plan in recent weeks with consultants who've made recommendations for the best ways to mitigate future flooding concerns from storm surge, high tide, and rainfall. The Portsmouth Flood Resilience Strategy outlines a roadmap of short and long-term recommendations and infrastructure improvements across the city's five watersheds. It's not clear when council members will adopt the plan, but doing so puts the city in a better position to pursue funding for related projects. Portsmouth's flood planning comes as surrounding cities such as Norfolk have partnered with the U.S. Army Corps of Engineers to adopt large-scale flood resilience plans. Portsmouth is in talks about working with the Army Corps for additional flood study. Federal funding and costs for the project remain a concern. Consultants told council members in April the Federal Emergency Management Agency is in a fluctuating period right now with ongoing conversations at the federal level about how much it will assist state and local governments. The recommendations follow several feedback sessions that collected input from more than 10,000 Portsmouth residents, property owners, business owners, nonprofits, academic institutions, and state agencies. That feedback called for a hybrid approach that outlines infrastructure and stormwater management improvements along with holistic citywide policies. The plan recommends nearly a dozen major infrastructure projects, aided by expanding the extent of flood protection building requirements, encouraging greater use of nature-based solutions, and creating interdepartmental resilience working groups. Some of those projects could include physical protection in the form of flood walls, tide gates, storm surge barriers, and pump stations. Adaptive measures that minimally intervene with naturally built environments could include shoreline and ecological restorations and land elevation. Other recommendations would require policy-level decisions, such as land acquisition in areas where flooding risks are highest or voluntary land buyouts. There are some areas that are going to call for a stormwater pump station. There are some areas that are going to call for roadway improvements, said Portsmouth City Engineer James Wright in an April work session. It's just based on what the area is and what's the best solution for that area. Wright said the city has some resilience projects already budgeted in the multi-year capital improvement plan. Stormwater outfall upgrades are planned for Frederick Boulevard to the cost of $12 million, George Washington Highway for $3.5 million, and Paradise Creek for $650,000. Drainage improvements are earmarked at Gus Lane for $3.3 million and along Portsmouth Boulevard for $2.1 million. A host of infrastructure and stormwater upgrades are planned for Prentice Park at the cost of $10.4
2: million. All right, petroleum drums located on Outer Banks. Source of soil contamination found at former Navy base. This is from the Charlotte Observer by Mark Price. A secretive Cold War operation once located on the Outer Banks may have surrendered its last secret, according to the U.S. Army Corps of Engineers. After 3 years of searching for the source of contamination in the soil, engineers located 8 buried drums. Some drums were empty and some contained a mixed petroleum product. The drums were found near an area that was labeled on older maps as a drum storage area, the U.S. Army Corps of Engineers Savannah District said in an email. During the 1950s, military installations were known to utilize dedicated central heating plants to store petroleum products, which could be distributed through fuel transfer lines, pipes from bulk storage tanks, or drum staging areas to supply buildings across the installation with heating oil for a heating system. The base near Buxton was home to an undersea surveillance station. Starting in the late 1950s, the National Park Service said. The sound surveillance system, SOSUS, played a crucial role in the U.S. Navy's efforts to track and monitor Soviet submarine activity during the Cold War. The system consisted of a network of underwater listening stations, the NPS reports. The base was shuttered in 1982 when used by the U.S. Coast Guard until 2010. When the Coast Guard moved out, all the buildings were torn down, but a hazardous infrastructure remained hidden just below the surface. It's now a key part of Cape Hatteras National Seashore, which encompasses 28,000 acres of barrier islands. Coastal erosion on Hatteras Island began uncovering the base's buried foundations in 2023, and park officials soon noticed a sheen on the water and the smell of gas. A half mile of beach was declared hazardous and closed to tourists. Excavations at the site were completed May 28th after the Corps engineers removed 19,285 tons of petroleum-impacted soil, 315 linear feet of asbestos pipes, and 3,050,000 pounds of concrete, abandoned utilities, fencing, and asphalt, according to a release. The petroleum impacted soil was located around the former heating oil plant, indicating the petroleum likely originated from a release at the plant. Some of that petroleum likely migrated under and around Building 19, which the team excavated and removed, the Corps of Engineers said. In future actions, anticipated during the fall of 2026, the Corps of Engineers will begin comprehensive sampling within the project area to delineate the nature and extent of any remaining petroleum contamination within the soil and groundwater. Buxton is about 135 miles southeast of Norfolk.
1: All right, I'm continuing on page two. Road widening project in York County completed. After more than a year of construction, a widening project on Victory Boulevard is finally done. A new eastbound left-turn lane opened to traffic overnight Tuesday on Victory Boulevard to northbound Hampton Highway, Route 134, according to the Virginia Department of Transportation. Also, crews removed the previous turn lane and work zone closures along eastbound Victory Boulevard between George Washington Memorial Highway, Route 17, and Hampton Highway. Construction on the $4.69 million project began in March 2025. The work was designed to increase capacity, ease congestion, and improve traffic operations by widening Victory Boulevard from 5 to 6 lanes between George Washington Memorial Highway and Hampton Highway, VDOT stated in a release. A third eastbound lane was added to Victory Boulevard, and a second left-turn lane was added to the northbound Hampton Highway. The project also added a fourth full-length westbound lane on Victory by extending the acceleration lane from the Walmart Supercenter entrance to tie in with the right-turn lane at Kiln Creek Parkway, a change VDOT said was designed to enhance safety for motorists heading towards Kiln Creek community on Interstate 64. A new storm sewage system was also added along the traffic signal upgrades with vehicle detection technology at the intersection. Two new concrete medians and new concrete on the eastbound lanes.
2: All right, we have region briefs here. Business, Dutch Brothers coming to Hampton Roads. A beverage chain known for its specialty drinks with locations across the country is coming to the Commonwealth. Dutch Brothers Coffee will open its first location in the state in Virginia Beach, according to a release from the company. An opening date has not been announced, though the company said the drive-through shop will open in the fourth quarter of this year. The shop will be at 796 Lynnhaven Parkway near Lynnhaven Mall. Another is planned on the peninsula in the Grafton area of York County on George Washington Memorial Highway near a new Chick-fil-A. The company also applied in March for a special use permit to operate a location at 496 McLaw Circle in Williamsburg. Dutch Brothers was found in Grants Pass, Oregon in 1992 and is serving drinks in more than 1,100 locations across the U.S. The shop serves a variety of customizable drinks, including specialty coffees, smoothies, freezes, teas, energy drinks, soda, and more. And in Portsmouth, a shooting victim ID'd. Police identified a man who was killed in a shooting that wounded two others late Thursday night. Antoine Deshaun Bell, 33, was found dead at the scene of the shooting in the 1100 block of Virginia Avenue, according to police. This block has multi-family homes and is near London Boulevard. Another man was found with a gunshot wound and was taken to a local hospital for treatment. Police were later notified of another male whose age has not been released, who has wounded and sought treatment at the hospital.
1: All right, let's see over on page 4. NC's Cooper wants a swig from the cup. Senate hopeful, a longtime supporter of state's NHL team. Roy Cooper didn't get the chance to live out his dream in 2006, not fully, but he's hoping to make things right in 2026. Cooper wants to drink Diet Sundrop, a citrus soda with a strong connection to North Carolina, out of the Stanley Cup. Now, Mountain Dew is a great backup, Cooper said Thursday afternoon ahead of Game 2 of the NHL Final. But it's Sundrop, so I would like an opportunity to do that. And that would probably rank as the zaniest thing that I've done. The U.S. Senate candidate and former North Carolina governor hopes the Carolina Hurricanes win the cup for all the obvious reasons. The spotlight it would bring to the state, the economic impact of the region, and a morale boost for many of his constituents. But at his core, Cooper is just another long-suffering caniac who is hopefully three Carolina wins from the suite and, in Cooper's case, tangy citrus taste of Stanley Cup victory. I certainly have been through a lot of seasons where we were pretty bad and the arena was half full, Cooper said, and I stuck with this team through thick and thin. I think we'd see a final payoff for fandom here if we could bring the cup home. It's an unofficial requirement for any North Carolina politician to know ball. The state practically demands fluency in Tobacco Road rivalries in order to connect with constituents. But knowing puck is another matter entirely. Hockey is growing in non-traditional markets, but not nearly as popular in the South, making Cooper's devotion to the Hurricanes something of an outlier. But for more than two decades, he has followed the franchise with its intentionality, usually reserved in North Carolina for basketball. Cooper still considers watching the Canes lift the 2006 Stanley Cup his favorite sports memory. North Carolina basketball's 2022 Final Four win over Duke is a close second for the UNC grad. A native of rural Nash County, Cooper grew up playing football and basketball. He never strapped on the skates, but has loved hockey just as passionately and has been a dedicated fan of the Hurricanes since the 2001-2002 season. I don't know if that's strange, but I do love the sport so much, Cooper said. The speed and power and the toughness of hockey is just unmatched, particularly when you see it live. Yep, it's just an amazing game. And Cooper passed that love to his three daughters, who don't love basketball, are just okay with, who don't love baseball, are just okay with basketball and tolerate football. Cooper jokes that one of his better parenting moments involved one of his daughters bringing home a sign to the Hurricanes game in hopes of being featured on the Jumbotron. Cooper can't recall the year, but does remember a terrible call made against a Carolina player in the third period. That meant showtime for Cooper's daughter. The entire arena is yelling, and all of a sudden my daughter is up on the screen with her sign that says, "Bad call," Cooper said, and her dad, the Attorney General, is beside her. She stayed up there so long that the boos turned into cheers. The Hurricanes and Vegas Golden Knights played Game 3 on Saturday night in Las Vegas. The best-of-seven series is tied 1-1. Senate campaign. Cooper's campaign has emphasized his fandom as the Democrat run for U.S. Senate in a nationally watched race. And last week, the campaign and other Democrats took aim at his Republican opponent, Michael Whatley, for posting an AI-generated picture of a Canes player on social media and later declining to name a favorite player. It's always great to welcome new Canes fans, Cooper wrote on X, referencing Whatley's post. But long before he became North Carolina's governor, sounded sirens at games or surprised Rod Brind'Amour in the locker room with the Order of the Longleaf Pine, Cooper was a seasoned ticket holder in search of a perfect seat in the arena. Now, 20 years later, after the Hurricanes' only championship, Cooper thinks this is their year. We've had great last 8 years with fantastic teams, Cooper said. It would be amazing to finally bring the cup back to Raleigh, where it belongs. And maybe they'll allow him to pour some sun drop in it.
2: Okay, the Richmond Times-Dispatch. Virginians buying daylights out of AR-15s as ban approaches, soon-to-be illegal guns are selling fast. The countdown to Virginia's new assault weapons ban is playing out at gun counters across the Commonwealth. Customers are snapping up AR-15s, gun manufacturers are rushing shipments to Virginia retailers, and store owners say firearms are flying off shelves ahead of July 1st deadline that will dramatically restrict the guns can be legally sold in the state. Recent FBI data suggests Virginia's gun stores are seeing a huge surge in demand. In May, Virginia recorded 75,376 background checks, more than double the total from the same month last year. While background checks are not a direct measure of gun sales, they're widely used as an industry indicator. They're buying the living daylights out of ARs, said Karen Ballingy, owner of Southern Police Equipment in Chesterfield County. They're buying guns as fast as they can get their hands on them. Customers are looking for ARs, AR pistols, and regular handguns with a threaded barrel to accept sound suppressors, Ballingy said. This gun itself would be illegal, Ballingy said, holding a semi-automatic rifle equipped with a pistol grip. And your grandfather's probably got 10 of them in his closet. Many gun manufacturers are giving Virginia stores priority shipping to help Virginians get the firearms they want before it's too late. The surge in sales comes after Virginia lawmakers passed legislation restricting the sale and purchase of certain semi-automatic firearms and magazines holding more than 15 rounds. Governor Abigail Spanberger signed the bill into law last month, and the restrictions are set to take effect July 1st. At New American Arms in Richmond, General Manager Tony Martin said sales have been on the rise since January after Congress eliminated a long-standing federal transfer tax on suppressors and certain federally regulated firearms. We were inundated with requests to purchase and transfer NFA items, particularly silencers, Martin said, referring to firearms regulated under the National Firearms Act. Then, he said, Virginia's new legislation accelerated the rush. He estimates sales of firearms potentially affected by the law are up by 30% to 50%. Martin, a retired law enforcement officer, said many of his customers are confused about which firearms or accessories will fall under the restrictions and come in seeking clarification. Most citizens, especially our customers, want to follow the law, he said. They ask us all the time, can I do this? Should I do that? Is this okay? They're hungry to understand it. Many customers are buying extra guns that they hadn't been planning to buy in December. Now that they know what's happening, they've said, you know, we have the budget for it. Let's go get an extra, he said. On a recent Sunday afternoon, Greentop Sporting Goods in Hanover was packed with customers at the gun counter grumbling about the new law. Enforcement. As of Tuesday, 14 Commonwealth's attorneys across the state said they will not enforce the ban, calling it unconstitutional. Page County Commonwealth's Attorney Chapman Good announced Friday he will not enforce the law. The legislation set to take the effect July 1st is inconsistent with the historical tradition of firearm regulation in Virginia, in violation of Bruin, he wrote, referring to the 2022 Supreme Court case that ruled that New York's law was unconstitutional and that said that the ability to bear arms in public was a constitutional right guaranteed by the Second Amendment. It also infringes on the rights of a law-abiding citizen to keep and bear arms for self-defense and for service in the Virginia military, Good wrote. He joins a group of 13 other top prosecutors who have declared they will not enforce the law, which will make it a misdemeanor punishable by up to a year in jail and $2,500 fine for people to buy, sell, transfer, import, or manufacture what is deemed an assault firearm. Other Commonwealth attorneys who vowed not to enforce the ban include those from the nearby counties of Appomattox, Goochland, and Powhatan. Virginia Attorney General Jay Jones, a former Norfolk delegate, said in a statement that Commonwealth attorneys are elected to enforce the laws, which he expects them to do. Gun violence is a key driver of violent crime and the leading cause of death for young people in our Commonwealth, Jones said. The General Assembly passed and the governor signed critical legislation to reduce violent crimes and protect our communities. Shifting business models. Although Virginia gun shops will not be able to sell certain firearms in their stores come July 1st, they will still be able to sell them online to out-of-state customers. Martin said that this, his lawyers advise it, he will pull all the affected firearms and accessories from the sales floor at the end of the day, June 30th. Certainly it will have an impact on business if America's most popular rifle suddenly cannot be sold, Martin said, referring to the AR-15. We'll continue our online sales as far as managing our inventory, so it's not like there's a flag on the play and the game comes to a screeching halt. It will change the way we do things, and certainly for our local customers, it's going to be a challenge for them, and that's why we're seeing them here in advance and buying extra guns. Ballingee also said the new laws are changing for business. It's a big hurt because several different guns, even some hunting guns, are falling into that category. So as an owner of a gun store, I have no idea how bad it's going to hurt come July 1st, he said. But the beauty of my store is we've created the online gun store that gives us the opportunity to sell across the country, and it will save us. Once this law goes into effect, you can't sell the guns in Virginia, but they cannot control where we sell our guns, Ballingee said. How we got here. Virginians last fall elected Spanberger to the governor's office. On the campaign trail, the Democrat promised she would sign what she called common-sense gun violence prevention bills, including proposal bans to ban the purchase and sale of assault-style weapons. Former Governor Glenn Youngkin, a Republican, vetoed similar bills. At the time, he said, "I swore an oath to defend the Constitution of the United States of America and the Constitution of Virginia, and it absolutely includes protecting the right of law-abiding Virginians to keep and bear arms." Democrats in the state legislature who passed the bill say it's a way to save lives. More than 100 children and teens die by guns every year in Virginia, according to data from the Centers for Disease Control and Prevention. Guns are the number one cause of death for children and teens in Virginia, followed by car crashes, according to CDC data. The same is true for the U.S. Delegate Dan Helmer, Democrat from Fairfax, who introduced the House bill to ban the purchase and sale of assault-style weapons in Virginia, said these types of firearms have no place in our communities. There's a real difference between Democrats and Republicans on this issue. Helmer told reporters at the Capitol the afternoon his bill passed. "We believe that weapons similar to those I carried in Iraq and Afghanistan have no place in our communities, and Republicans want our communities to be war zones. We're not okay with that." Spanberger had tried to carve out exceptions for guns commonly used for hunting, but the legislature did not accept her proposed amendments. "I am signing this bill into law because firearms designed to inflict maximum casualties do not belong on our streets. We're taking this step to protect families and support the law enforcement officers who work every day to keep our communities safe," Spanberger said in a statement in a statement when she signed the legislation. While the General Assembly chose not to adopt my amendment that specifically carves out certain firearms frequently used for hunting, I will work with the patrons to clarify this language. Many gun owners hope that the courts will overturn the ban, as there are already several legal challenges to it in state and federal courts.
1: All right. let's see. Back on page 4, Virginia man sentenced to life for double murder. Au pair affair left Banfield's wife, another man, dead. A Virginia man having an affair with the family's au pair was sentenced Friday to life in prison without parole for the murder of his wife and a man who was lured to the couple's home as a fall guy. Brendan Banfield, a former IRS law enforcement officer, claimed he shot Joseph Ryan after he came across Ryan attacking his wife on the morning of February 24, 2023. But prosecutors said Banfield and Brazilian au pair Juliana Perez, I don't know how to pronounce the last name, I know it's the soccer player's also last name, set Ryan up in a scheme to get rid of Christine Banfield, a pediatric intensive care nurse. Judge Penny Azcarate called Banfield's actions evil and calculated. The disregard of the life of your wife, someone you supposedly loved, is almost unfathomable, she said, in handing down the sentence, mandatory in Virginia, for an aggravated murder conviction. The scheme involved luring a completely innocent man into your deadly trap, continuing on after the murders without care, and not once thinking of the impact on Banfield's 4-year-old daughter. Brendan Banfield took everything from her, Azcarate said. In addition to murder, jurors in February convicted Banfield of child endangerment because the couple's daughter was home during the killings. Azcarate sentenced Banfield to an additional 5 years on that charge and 3 more years on a firearms charge. Speaking at his sentencing, Banfield proclaimed his innocence. He said he loved his wife, and although he had affairs, he never intended to leave her. Azcarate was unmoved, citing his lack of remorse as a reason she felt no hesitation in ordering him to remain behind bars for life. During Banfield's trial, Juliana testified that he told her he wanted to marry her and have children with her, but he needed to get rid of his wife first. He didn't want a divorce because she would have more money than he would, and because he wanted custody of the couple's daughter, said Juliana, who was 21 when she started working for the Banfields in 2021. Juliana also testified that she and Brendan Banfield staged the scene at the home in Herndon to look as if they had shot a violent intruder. The pair had pretended to be Christine Banfield on a fetish website to lure Ryan to their house for a sexual encounter involving a knife. On the day of the killings, Juliana waited in the car outside the house with the daughter. When Ryan arrived, she called Brendan Banfield, who was waiting at a nearby McDonald's. The pair took the child to the basement and then went to the bedroom where they encountered Ryan. Brendan Banfield shot Ryan and then stabbed Christine Banfield with the knife Ryan had brought. When Juliana saw Ryan moving, she fired a second shot that killed him. On Friday, Banfield emphasized that there was dissent within the police department over the theory that he had impersonated his wife, saying it would have been impossible for him to send some of the messages. Some media have dubbed the case the au pair affair. Juliana pleaded guilty to manslaughter after agreeing to testify against Banfield. Juliana was sentenced to 10 years in prison after Banfield's trial.
2: Okay, out of Alexandria, Judge Ex-CIA official remain detained. Man accused of stashing $40 million in gold at Virginia home by Michael Kunzelman from the AP. A former senior CIA official accused of stashing over $40 million worth of gold bars from the federal government at his Virginia home was ordered Friday to remain jailed until his trial. During the hearing, a defense attorney accused prosecutors of smearing the official with sensational, irrelevant allegations. The defendant, David J. Rush, has the means and motive to flee while the case against him is pending, U.S. Magistrate Judge William Fitzpatrick ruled, citing Rush's professional experience. He's in a different position than most people to flee and avoid detection by law enforcement.

0: Rush has the means and motive to flee while the case against him is pending, U.S. Magistrate Judge William Fitzpatrick ruled, citing Rush's professional experience. He's in a different position than most people to flee and avoid detection by law enforcement, Fitzpatrick said. Rush is charged with fraudulently claiming tens of thousands of dollars in compensation for military leave after he was honorably discharged from the Navy in 2015. He was arrested last month after investigators searched his home and seized more than 300 gold bars, roughly $2 million in U.S. currency, and about 35 luxury watches, according to an FBI agent's affidavit. Rush's attorney, Jessica Carmichael, noted Rush isn't charged with any crimes related to the discovery of the gold bars, which she referred to as basically a non-issue, and nothing more than a sensational tidbit. She said Rush properly obtained the gold bars and kept them locked in a safe in his basement. Mr. Rush never claimed they were his, she said. Between November and March, Rush requested and received a significant quantity of foreign currency and tens of millions of dollars in gold bars for work-related expenses, according to the FBI affidavit. Justice Department Prosecutor Gavin Tisdale and Rush wasn't supposed to have the gold bars at his home. That's the issue, his skirting of rules and regulations, she said. Tisdale briefly summarized the case against Rush in open court after a portion of the hearing was sealed from the public. The evidence against Rush grows stronger by the day, Tisdale told the magistrate. Mr. Rush simply cannot be trusted to abide by his court's conditions, he said.
1: All right, we're going to take a short break, play a couple of promos, and then we're going to move on to the obituaries.

0: in memory of Woody can be made at Caritas Richmond, and that's https://caritasva.org/donate/faces/and/voices/donate. That's it. Also in Hampton, Doris Rich died on June 4th. And a visitation will take place on Saturday, June 13th at 11 a.m. at Park Lawn Wood Funeral Home, followed immediately by a celebration of her vibrant life at 12 p.m. under the auspices of Pastor Joe Stroud. In honor of Doris, the family asks that you leave your black suits in the closet and wear a splash of pink to help celebrate the fabulous life that Doris lived. Also in Hampton, John G. Saunders died on May 19th, and there's no specific information about a service, but he is an Army veteran who served during Vietnam. In Newport News, Hubert Joyner, it does not give a date of his death, but a viewing will take place from 3 to 6 p.m. on Thursday, June 11th at O.H. Smith & Son Funeral Home, and a homegoing celebration will be 11 a.m. on Friday, June 12th at St. Paul AME Church, which is in Newport News. Also in Newport News, Eleanor D. Kiefer died on June 3rd. And the family will receive friends on Wednesday, June 10th from 7 to 8 p.m. at Amory Funeral Home in Grafton, Virginia. And a mass Christian burial will be held on Thursday, June 11th at 11 a.m. at St. Jerome Catholic Church in Newport News. And burial will follow at Peninsula Memorial Park. For the full obituary, you can go to the Amory Funeral Home's website, and that is A-M-O-R-Y. Charles Chuck Edward Odom passed away on May 27th, and a service will take place at the Albert G. Horton Jr. Memorial Veterans Cemetery in Suffolk on June 25th at 3 p.m., at which time he and his wife, Kathy, will be laid to rest together. Okay. And elsewhere in Virginia, Donald Ray Hilton died on April 10th, and there will be a celebration of life held on June 13th at Newport News Park. In lieu of flowers, please send donations to St. Jude's Children's Research Hospital. In Williamsburg, James City County, Tallulah Horton Sanders died on May 24th, and a celebration of life service will be held on June 12th at 2 p.m. at Buck Trout of Williamsburg. And you can go to the Buck Trout Funeral Home website to view her full obituary. And Buck Trout is spelled B-U-C-K-T-R-O-U-T, just like it sounds. And York Pocosin, Robert Bob Charles Blanchard died on May 30th, and a memorial mass will be held at 11 a.m. on Tuesday, June 9th at St. Jerome Catholic Church with a reception to follow. And you can visit the Weymouth Funeral Home's website for a full obituary. And that's W-E-Y-M-O-U-T-H Funeral Home. Also in York Pocosin, Richard Allen Biles died on May 18th, and a non-traditional celebration of life will be held at his home in Pocosin with a date to be later announced. And you can reach out to Richard's family for more information on this at annrich1985@gmail.com. And that's A-N-N-E-R-I-C-H 1985@gmail.com for more information on the celebration. Garnett Lewis Doggett died on June 2nd, 4 months after her husband of 64 years. And the family will receive friends on Tuesday, June 9th at 10 a.m. at the World Outreach Worship Center in Newport News. And a service will follow at 11 a.m. and a reception will follow the service. Interment will be at Bethel United Methodist Church in Lancaster, VA, on Tuesday, June 9th at 3 p.m. And you can visit Amory Funeral Home's website for complete information. And then finally, elsewhere, Maxine Guthrie Wallace passed away on June 1st. And a visitation will be held on Saturday, June 6th at 1 p.m. at Townley First Baptist Church, with funeral services following at 2 p.m. And there will be no graveside ceremony. And lieu of flowers donations can be made to the Townley First Baptist Church, which is at 285 Alabama Avenue in Townley, Alabama. And that's T-O-W-N-L-E-Y. And that is the funeral, the obituaries announcements for the peninsula. Now we'll go ahead and hear the South Side.
1: Ray Dodson, age 79, passed away on May 24th in Emporia, Virginia. More information can be found on Altmyer Funeral Home's website at altmyerfh.com, which is altmeyerfh.com. Deborah A. Russo, 67, of Chesapeake, passed away peacefully on June 4th. A massive Catholic burial will be celebrated at 10:30 a.m. Saturday, June 13th, 2026, at St. Mary's Catholic Church in Henrico, Virginia. The interment will follow in West Hampton Memorial Park in Richmond. The family will receive friends from 5 to 8 p.m. Thursday, June 11th, and Friday, June 12th, at Briggs Funeral Home and Crematory. That's at 1748 Battlefield Boulevard South in Chesapeake. Friends are invited to sign the online guestbook and to read the full obituary online at BriggsFuneralHome.com. That's BriggsFH.com. Wells E. Hennepin says, "All birds fly home. Finally, Woody is safe." Wells Edward Hennepin finished his work here May 15th, 2026, at the age of 36. Said he was a walking paradox. No, he's not. Wells was Wells. His eccentric, contradictory nature was equally maddening and endearing. It said that he loved his Pokemon cards, tech decks, his people's animals, and yes, he also loved drugs. The drugs took him in the end, and he wasn't alone. He'll be missed by so many people. He was a talented artist with his own sense of fashion style and rarely conformed to societal norms. What do we have? A family will host a celebration reception in the upstairs fellowship hall of First Presbyterian Church, Hampton, on June 20th from 1 to 4 p.m. Come as you are. Contributions in memory of Woody can be made to Caritas Richmond, C-A-R-I-T-S, or Caritas Richmond. You can go to caritasva.org to donate. And Faces of Voices of Recovery is another site. James Earl Bush, 79 of Norfolk, Virginia, passed away on May 9th. And see, he was an ODU graduate and was born in Washington, D.C. and got into the restaurant business after college. They will plan to gather at Barry Robinson Center, 443 Kempsville Road in Norfolk, on June 27th at 11. You can bring your memories and stories to share. In lieu of flowers, memorial donations may be made to the Barry Boys Scholarship Fund, care of St. Patrick's Catholic School, 1000 Bowling Avenue. That's in Norfolk. And online condolences can be shared at hdoliver.com. Dora B. Hamlin passed away peacefully on May 29th, and she was just 2 weeks shy of her 107th birthday. Holy crap. All right, let's see. Burial will be private at Arlington National Cemetery next to her best friend ever and husband, Jack. 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And in lieu of flowers, to honor her memory, please consider the Jacobs School of Music Student Support Fund at Indiana University. 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Carol Lee Hoffman Hancock passed away at the age of 85 in her home. She was born in Norfolk January 5th in 1941. A celebration of life will be held Saturday, June 13th at 1 p.m. at Larchmont United Methodist Church, where she was a member since 2022. Let's see, reception to follow in the Fellowship Hall. 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Nicholas Lewis Fiala passed away on May 30th, and his funeral service will be Wednesday the 6th at 2 p.m. at Rosewood Kellum Funeral Home, which was actually, no, I'm sorry, I messed that up. It'll be Wednesday the 10th at Rosewood Kellum Funeral Home, entombment in Rosewood Memorial Park. Condolences at kellumfuneralhome.com. Kellum is K-E-L-L-U-M. Douglas Paul Withers, 60 of Norfolk, passed away May 31st. He will be interred at One Lawn Memorial Gardens in Norfolk. There's no further information regarding condolences and whatnot. Marina Whitehead Allen passed away at 76 on May 30th and was born in Portsmouth, Virginia. A celebration of her life will be held from 4 to 6 p.m. on Friday, June 12th at Smith and Williams Funeral Home, Kempsville. In lieu of flowers, the family asks that you donate to the Parkinson's Foundation. Stephanie Amuti, Emerson of Virginia Beach, passed away May 29th after a courageous battle with breast cancer. She will be laid to rest at the Naval Academy Columbarium in Annapolis, Maryland at a later date. In keeping with her wishes, no formal celebration of life will be held. Instead, spend a day at the beach listen to the oldies and share a dance in her memory. In lieu of flowers, memorial donations may be made to the Virginia Beach SPCA. Friends and loved ones are invited to share memories and express condolences by visiting vacremationsociety.com. William Burns Pointer, 83, of Virginia Beach, passed away June 1st. A graveside funeral service will be held on June 10th at 10 a.m. in Richmond's Hollywood Cemetery, 412 South Cherry Street. The family will receive visitors at the Commonwealth Club, 401 West Franklin Street, following the service. The family wishes to express their deepest gratitude to the wonderful staff and residents of Westminster Canterbury on Chesapeake Bay, who made Bill's years there so very special and happy. In lieu of flowers, donations may be made to Circle A Home for Horses or the Ovarian Cancer Research Alliance. That's at ocrahope.org. Julius Schulars passed away at 101 on June 4th. Visitation at Holloman Brown on 611, and service will be at Temple Baptist Church on 612 at 11 a.m. And you can visit hollomanbrown.com for full obituary, H-O-L-L-O-M-O-N. James Shirley Spate, born November 13, 1954, passed away May 30th in Virginia Beach at the age of 71. The family would like to extend their heartfelt gratitude to the doctors, nurses, and staff of Sentara Princess Anne Hospital and the ICU for their compassionate care and kindness. The family appreciates support and prayers of friends and family during this difficult time, and services will be held at a later date. Loved ones are invited to share memories and condolences at simplycremation.com, celebrating the life of a beloved husband, father, grandpa, and friend. I think that was the last one. That kind of snuck up on me. Did I miss anything here? No, I think that was the last.
2: Yeah, pretty short today.
1: All right.
2: Okay.
1: All right.
2: I'm going to move on to the Sunday break section. On page one, Sentara Obese renovates his heritage garden, expands access. You can hear ambulances screaming in the distance, but this spot is an oasis. This rectangular garden, planted at the base of a two-story hill, sits in a dip of steep topography. Walls flank it on three sides. To see the sky, look straight up. It's an isolated, nestled place. The sunlight peeks through the red leaves of an old Japanese maple, ringed by picnic tables and benches at the center of a patio and adjacent to the tombs. In one of the garden walls are interred the namesakes of Sentara Obese Hospital, Amadeo Voltejo Obese and his wife, Louise Musante Obese. The garden was created to beautify the couple's resting place and reopened in May after a months-long renovation and revamp of its landscaping. Now, patients, doctors, nurses, staff, and visitors at the Suffolk Hospital are encouraged to take advantage of the quaint and pretty garden through a set of doors across from the ground-level cafeteria as a place to eat lunch and take a break from the natural stresses of a medical center. We wanted to ensure that we had a closed-in space that the visitors in our community could come to when they're in the hospital and have a meal or just sit outside and get fresh air if they want to and have access back into the building, said Brandy White, project manager for the hospital. The renovation of the Heritage Garden included the addition of blue and purple hydrangeas, sweet viburnum, boxwoods, Easter roses, hostas, and wax begonias, White said. We were facing a lot of runoff from the hill, she said, so one of our major focal points was being able to properly drain and contain the water runoff on the hill so that it doesn't wash everything off, and also provide more seating as we open the space for the community. A river birch shades the patio's new slate tiles that lead towards two plaques memorializing the Obeses. Amadeo Obese was born in Italy. When he was 7, his father died. At 11 years old, he boarded a ship and immigrated to America. He studied English at night and worked jobs during the day, including at a cigar factory and a fruit stand, where he noticed that customers liked peanuts. He eventually started selling peanuts himself from a horse-pulled wagon. In 1906, he and a partner formed Planters Peanut Company, which opened its first mass processing plant in Suffolk in 1913. Planters became one of the world's most successful food-based corporations, and later Obese and his wife Louise moved to Virginia. Suffolk famously became the birthplace of company mascot Mr. Peanut. After Louise died in 1938, he built the Louise Obese Memorial Hospital in her honor. It opened in the early 1950s at 1900 North Main Street in Suffolk. In his will, Obese said he wanted his and his wife's bodies to always be interred at the hospital. When the hospital was moved to its current and more modern facility on Godwin Boulevard in the early 2000s, their bodies were reinterred at the new building where the Heritage Garden is today. The hospital merged with Sentara in 2006 and changed its name. "I think it looks awesome," said Lori Jondro, manager of the hospital gift shop. I do. She stood in the Heritage Garden on the day of its rededication, May 29th, contemplating its new look alongside Trisha Powers, who volunteers in the gift shop. "We actually needed more space," Jondro continued. "The employee lunching area, the Rose Garden, out in the back, it fills up pretty fast." "And this one is open to us?" Powers asked. The only employees with badges can get into the Rose Garden. You can't get over there without a badge." Jondro surveyed the freshly mulched garden before her and replied, "It's open to everybody."
1: Okay. In the world of writing, hit novelist follows a call. The trail leads to William and Mary. Do you know this writer, Sadiqua Johnson?
2: No.
1: I don't know if it's, I want to say Shardiqua, like Sharday the singer, because it's S-A-D-E, but who knows. I'm going to say Sadiqua.
2: Okay.
1: Anyway, this is by Hugh Lessig, correspondent to the Pilot. Virginia author Sadiqua Johnson, an acclaimed author of 6 novels with deep personal and professional roots in the Old Dominion, will be the next writer in residence for William and Mary Libraries. "I feel like Virginia is in my blood," said Johnson, who envisioned her award-winning 4th novel, Yellow Wife, while walking the Richmond Slave Trail. William and Mary Library's Writer-in-Residence program is aimed at raising awareness of writing archives, including the university's growing archive of Virginia women writers. Johnson plans to leverage that archive in several ways that includes conducting researches on her upcoming novel about black beaches. Her latest book is Keeper of Lost Children. Published in February, her novel, The House of Eve, published in 2023, was an instant New York Times bestseller. Target Book Club pick, Reese's Book Club selection, NAACP Image Award finalist, 2024 Virginia Literary Awards finalist, and 2024 Library Virginia People's Choice finalist. Yellow Wife racked up numerous honors, including a 2021 Goodreads Choice Award finalist for historical fiction, a 2022 Hurston Wright Foundation Legacy finalist, a BCALA literary honoree, the Library of Congress's Literary People's Choice of Awards, and a Barnes & Noble Book Club pick in paperback. It was named a best book of 2021 by NPR and the Christian Science Monitor. Johnson and her family have lived in Virginia for more than a decade, but she traces her history in the state well beyond that. Her father's family is from Amherst County, and she remembers trips to Lynchburg during her childhood for big family reunions. Her husband's family is from Nelson County. The two were married at Sweetbriar College in Amherst County in 2002. Virginia felt like a comfortable fit when her family moved from New Jersey, but it was more than a simple transition. I felt like I had been called to Virginia by my ancestors to write these stories. Being the writer in residence at William Mary just really cements it. In that position, Johnson's broad focus will offer something far more experienced writers as well as for those starting out. She will explore writing and researching historical fiction, developing characters and world building. Those tools cut across all genres, whether a student author is interested in mysteries, science fiction, romances, or like Johnson, historical fiction. In order to write any type of story, whether it's fiction or nonfiction, you need to know who your character is, she said. Even if I was writing a memoir, I would have to do a deep dive on myself to understand the character moving through the story. World building could be the city, country, or even the house that draws on the reader. She also plans to hold her signature workshop, Pens Up, Fears Down, which encourages people to give themselves permission to write. Success did not come overnight for Johnson. Her first novel was self-published after repeated attempts to gain interest from editors. But her second book attracted immediate attention, and she hasn't looked back. The need for persistence, discipline, and determination is something she plans to communicate to students. Writing as a creative exercise or as a business doesn't always come easy. Part of my journey is that I had to keep showing up with my writing, she said, even when I was being told no, even when I wasn't making any money. While students will benefit from Johnson's insight, that works both ways. Johnson said she often learns from her students. I must get as much out of the class as they do, she said. The writer-in-residence position is funded by the Molly Elliott Seawall Endowment. It was established by a descendant, Philip Harrison Sewell, a native of Gloucester and born in 1853. Molly Elliott Sewell wrote 40 books of fiction, collected shorts, fiction, nonfiction, and political columns. She was nominated for the Nobel Prize in Literature in 1910 and in 1911. Since the endowment was established, William and Mary Libraries has been purchasing collections related to Virginia women writers. Johnson will succeed author Lamara Giles as the library's writer-in-residence. Her term begins in July and will run until June 2027. Lisa Nickel, interim dean of university libraries, praised Johnson for her deeply researched and compelling narratives. She is a superstar in the writing world, Nickel said in a release, and we are thrilled to have her serve as our next writer in residence.
2: All right. Let's see, over on page 6, listen to the money talk in Philadelphia. Redesign exhibit showcases Federal Reserve's treasures. For better or worse, most people are pretty interested in money, but it's actually pretty hard to make money itself interesting. Sure, we want to get it and spend it, but how often do those of us look outside of the financial sector to think about how our monetary system functions beyond making sure our checks are deposited, our bills are paid, and we can get cash when we want it? I learned just how little I knew when I got a sneak peek tour of the Federal Reserve Bank of Philadelphia's redesigned Money in Motion exhibit with Andrew Hill, Assistant Vice President of Economic Education. Even if you already know the role and history of the Federal Reserve, I'd bet a pretty penny you'll be impressed by the rare coins and notes on display, including a 100,000 bill and a 1907 St. Gaudens High Relief Double Eagle gold coin valued at upwards of $35,000, which Hill told me is considered to be one of the most beautiful coins ever produced in the United States. Kids are most likely to be enthralled by the bags of shredded cash given to each visitor called Fed Shreds, and by an interactive game in which you play the role of a checkout clerk at a cheesesteak shop who has to figure out whether bills are counterfeit. We think that is going to be incredibly popular, Hill said. Demystifying it. The Federal Reserve Bank of Philadelphia, which is led by President and Chief Executive Anna Paulson, first opened a free public exhibit inside its doors in 2003. Over the last 8 years, staffers have reimagined the experience, and since April 2025, the exhibit has been closed to the public as it underwent a redesign. It recently reopened just in time for the nation's 250th anniversary celebrations. When you say Federal Reserve, I think there's a group of people who know exactly what you're talking about, and then there's a group of people who are like, is that a park? Paulson said. So this is partly demystifying it, opening doors, and bringing people in. As the nation's central bank, the Federal Reserve regulates banks, oversees payment systems, and provides financial services, including stockpiling cash, to make sure there's enough to meet demand. It's broken into 12 regional branches, and the leaders of those branches, including Paulson, serve on the Federal Open Market Committee, which sets interest rates in the country with the goal of promoting low and stable inflation and high employment. We're here to provide stability, and so 90% of the time, you don't have to think about us, and that's awesome, right? Turn on the water comes out. But there's all this plumbing that's driving the financial system, Paulson said. I think that regardless of who you are, you're going to walk out with, oh, I understand a little bit more about the economy, about money, about history, and the role of the Federal Reserve, and the Philly Fed plays in the community and then in the economy. Computer cash and cash fetti. After going through a security check and watching a video, guests enter the exhibit through a facsimile vault door. Inside, visitors learn through an interactive lockbox experience about what it takes for money to work well and various things that have been used as money over time that didn't pan out, like dried fish. Other exhibits are about price stability, the creation of the Federal Reserve, and how it keeps cash flowing. It is in the latter exhibit where you pick up your bag of Fed Shreds, cash that the Federal Reserve has determined to be damaged or worn out and subsequently shredded into itty-bitty pieces you can now use as cash fetti. While the exhibit does its best to keep kids interested with computer games, some were pretty dry, even for me. The touchscreen interactive boardroom table that gives users a seat at the FOMC meeting and has them set interest rates was visually interesting, but I can't see the content keeping kids' attention spans for long. The games where you try to spot counterfeit bills as a cheesesteak shop worker using various methods like UVA lighting will definitely be a money shot with the kids, though. Treasures and evolutions. For me, the highlight was learning and seeing the evolution of money in the United States over time and viewing more than 400 pieces of the Philly Federal Reserve's collections of treasures, many of which haven't been displayed for more than two decades. Of course, there's the 100,000 bill, the largest note ever printed in the country, which features Woodrow Wilson on the front because he was president when the Federal Reserve Act was signed in 1913. Just 42,000 of these bills were made, and only a few are known to be on display, including one at the Smithsonian. It's actually illegal for an individual to own this tender. It was created only to exchange between Federal Reserve banks. Along with the 1907 St. Gaudens High Relief Double Eagle Gold coin I mentioned above, other impressive coins include two of the first 62,000 quarters minted in Philadelphia in 1796, valued at around $25,000 each, and a collection of coins from the California Gold Rush. I particularly loved the paper note collection on display featuring distinctly unique bills from each the 13 original colonies that were made on printing presses. There's even counterfeit note from back in the day from the National Mechanics Bank, which is now a bar. Hill told me that before the Civil War, there were up to 7,000 different types of currency in use in the country. Once upon a time, it was hard to do business in the United States with paper currency because there was all these different currencies that were all circulating at the same time in this period, he said. The real message is today we have a currency that we can use that we have great confidence in, and a lot of that's because of the work of the Federal Reserve as well as our partners in the Bureau of Engraving and Printing. The Federal Reserve of Philadelphia, which hopes to welcome 20,000 guests a year, estimates that this small exhibit takes 30 to 60 minutes to explore, but I spent nearly 2 hours in there and probably could have spent more. I think when people understand a little bit more about the economy and the role that some of our really critical institutions play in it, it helps you feel a little more in control of your life, Paulson said. You understand things a little bit more deeply, and then you can take the curiosity where you want it to go.
1: Interesting. Okay, this regarding books, where does the AI problem leave authors and readers? With AI co-writing books, suspicions abound. This is by Alexandra Alter from the New York Times. Last fall, Antonio Bricio, an engineering consultant who lives in Guadalajara, Mexico, finished a draft of his first novel, a sci-fi thriller about government conspiracy to bury the history of humanity's first contact with alien refugees. After querying 20 literary agents and getting a string of rejections, he spent several months furiously revising it in hopes of one day landing a publisher. Now Bricio worries that the already taxing process of getting a publishing deal as a debut author has become even more fraught. He fears that agents and publishers will avoid taking risks on unknown authors over concerns that they might have written the book using artificial intelligence. The panic and paranoia over AI-generated books exploded in March when a major publisher, Hachette, decided to cancel the release of a horror novel, Shy Girl, by Mia Ballard in the United States over evidence suggesting that it had been produced partly by AI. Hachette also pulled the book in the United Kingdom, where it released Shy Girl last year after Ballard initially self-published it. When Bricio learned on social media about the cancellation, his stomach dropped. He said he does not use AI to write except to occasionally translate a stray word or phrase from his native Spanish into English, in which he is also fluent, using the AI translation program DeepL. But he wondered what an AI detector would say about his work. So he paid for a subscription to originality.ai and uploaded a chapter of his novel. The detector was 100% confident that he had used AI in some way. Bricio searched for the phrases that had tripped up the detector, deleted some sentences, and reran it. This time the program said it was 100% certain that a human had written it. Eventually, Bricio had a chat with a customer service representative who told him that if he received results that incorrectly flagged his work as AI-generated, he might need a different model of the program. The back and forth only left Bricio more unsettled. The originality.ai reports on his draft, which he shared with the New York Times, showed that adding or deleting even just a few sentences produced wildly different results. What if publishers or agents start running these AI tools on everybody, Bricio said. Everybody is going to walk on eggshells from now on. As the publishing industry wrestles with the intrusion of AI into nearly every aspect of the business, there seems to be little consensus over what publishers can or should do to regulate how writers use the technology. But many agree that the current state of affairs is untenable. A growing number of writers face unfounded suspicions of AI use. Others use AI without disclosing it. Many readers feel confused and wary, not knowing whether the books they're reading were written by a human or a machine. Quite a few self-published authors have been published out. I'm sorry. quite a few self-published authors have been called out for obvious AI use and pilloried by readers and fellow writers as a result. But the Shy Girl controversy could prove to be a turning point for the entire book business. In the wake of the novel's cancellation, many readers and authors questioned how a major publishing company failed to catch signs of AI writing. Commenters on Goodreads and Reddit had complained for months about what they called obvious evidence of chatbot language. The scandal has prompted some readers to question how much publishing houses vet the work they acquire. "We're reaching this era of distrust with no easy way to prove the veracity of your own writing," said Andrea Bartz, a thriller writer who was a lead plaintiff in the class action lawsuit brought by authors against Anthropic, which agreed to a $1.5 billion settlement. Bartz recently put some of her own writing into ACE, an AI checker, and was startled when the program labeled her work as 82% AI generated. The program then offered her a solution. "Would you like to humanize your text?" When Bartz wrote about her experience on Substack, dozens of writers chimed in. "I guess that's what happens when your books were stolen to program AI," novelist Renee Denfield commented, noted that an AI detection program had also falsely determined some of her writing to be AI generated. "It's got to be a wake-up call for the industry," said Jane Friedman, a publishing consultant. "Most major publishing houses don't have clear-cut rules around AI use for authors, operating instead on trust and the expectation that writers will be transparent. But with the many ways AI is creeping into book creation, from research to editing to composing sentences, there is confusion over which forms of AI crosses a line, and a heightened fear that AI writing can and will steal past professional editors. When Rachel Louise Atkin, who reviews books on Goodreads, Instagram, and TikTok for thousands of followers, first heard about Shy Girl on social media, it sounded like a book she would love, a gripping and twisted feminist horror story. She devoured the book in a day and recommended it widely. She says she was shocked to learn that it had been pulled over evidence of AI use. "If I knew for definite that something was written with AI, I would have avoided it," she said. "I think we should be able to make the choice if we want to read something that was written with AI or not." Authors, meanwhile, often feel threatened from all sides. The ever-increasing number of books published each year, including those written with AI, makes it more difficult for writers to find an audience in a fractured and oversaturated entertainment marketplace. On top of that, authors who steer clear of AI now feel pressured to prove their human bona fides with no great options for doing so short of live streaming as they type. Some writers are adding a logo to their books and websites that says "human authored," the certification offered by the Authors Guild. It's offered by the Authors Guild, allows authors to attest that they wrote their books without using AI to generate or substantially shape prose. While the Guild does not independently verify authors' claims, writers may be subject to trademark violation suits if they violate the logo's terms of use. A.M. Dunawan, a self-published author of horror novels, registered for the certification and put the symbol on her website. "I thought maybe having that certificate could be a safety net, letting people know that it's my work." Serena Bowen, an author who has self-published some books and released others with major publishers, was accused of using AI to create the cover for one of her novels. It was a charge she easily refuted. The novel was published years before generative AI went mainstream. But now she worries about the cover art she sees online, a fairly common practice among self-published authors, and whether an artist might have used AI to produce it. "I don't know where we go from here, but that moment when I was accused of having an AI cover was really a downer," she said. "Everyone who publishes books is swimming in this world where we can't be sure of the origin of our content." And she said, "I'm really not looking forward to the day when readers can't tell the difference." Readers who picked up Shy Girl were among the first to spot signs of AI generation in its pages, and they clearly didn't like it. Some writers said they found that encouraging. If they are going to spend money on a book, they want it to come from the author's brain and heart, and not a computer that's robbed the writer's brain, said Laura Taylor Namy, who writes young adult fiction. I applaud that.
2: All right, I'm going to move on to the work and money section. Over on page one, flight prices soar. Navigate the unfriendly skies with steps to protect yourself this summer as airlines increase fares and slash schedules. This summer, travelers are bracing for more than just the usual heat waves and hurricanes wreaking havoc with their vacation plans. The conflict between the U.S. and Iran has rippled through airline operations across the Middle East and significantly disrupted the global oil market, with scarcer and more expensive jet fuel prompting airlines to charge more and slash schedules at a time of peak demand. A recent survey from Global Rescue, which sells travel insurance and emergency evacuation services, found that 85% of Americans are now worried that global conflicts may delay or disrupt their travels. These concerns come amid a packed U.S. events calendar this summer, including FIFA World Cup games in 11 cities in June and July, and America 250 celebrations across the country, events expected to draw millions of tourists. Lots of moving parts is an understatement, says aviation consultant Robert Mann. Planning to fly this summer? To protect your wallet, your trip, and your sanity, travel pros suggest these steps. Keep an eye out for deals. Domestic airfares are about 18% higher than a year ago, and international flights are up 7.5%, says Katie Nastro, a travel expert at the flight deals platform Going. On top of that, some airlines, primarily overseas carriers, have imposed or hiked fuel surcharges that can add more than $200 to an economy class ticket, and more U.S.-based airlines have increased checked baggage fees. The best ways to keep those costs down? Stay loose about when and where you fly, if possible. Flexibility is going to be your superpower, Nastro says. As a rule of thumb, the cheapest days to fly are Tuesdays and Wednesdays, while Sundays and Mondays are most expensive, Nastro says. Also, sign up for deal alerts from price tracking apps such as Skyscanner, Hopper, Kayak, and Google Flights. Nastro says it's possible to find prices as low as half off typical fares, though the deepest discounts tend to be in the Southeast or Caribbean, where hurricanes can throw a wrench into summer travel plans. Shorten your wait time. Even without a repeat of this spring's nightmare scenario of 4 and 5 hour wait times, airport security may be a bottleneck this summer. TSA is a fixed capacity system, and when you have peak demand, you're going to have delays, Mann says. To avoid them, sign up for a service such as TSA PreCheck or Clear Plus, which let vetted travelers go through an expedited security protocol. Crowdsourced reports from travelers this spring indicate that PreCheck's dedicated security lanes did often move faster when TSA agents were not being paid. Clear Plus, run by a private service that verifies travelers' identity using a fingerprint or facial scan, let travelers skip to the front of the regular PreCheck security line. It costs $209 a year, which includes PreCheck, while PreCheck alone typically costs $76.75 for 5 years. PreCheck can also be combined with Global Entry, which gives international travelers expedited passage through U.S. Customs for $120. Some travel loyalty programs and credit card issuers offer discounts or reimbursement for membership, and you can check the TSA.gov's website /PreCheck/credit cards offers for more information on that. Book direct. To save money on spiraling jet fuel costs, some airlines have started canceling flights. Your best bet? Try to book directly with the airline, Nastro says, because rebooking after a delay or cancellation is easier without a middleman involved. Also, download your airline's apps and enable notifications for flight updates. Right now, travelers have to be their own best advocate, and that starts with staying on top of their reservation, says Henry Hardevelt, president of Atmosphere Research Group. If you're flying overseas, Hardevelt also recommends upgrading your mobile phone plan to cover your destination. An hours-long hold time to rebook a flight will be even more painful if you incur long-distance charges. Be the early bird. To avoid flight delays and related expenses, be first out of the gate. Target an early morning flight and fly nonstop when possible to avoid the chance of missing a connection, Nastro says. Delays tend to pile up throughout the day and afternoon thunderstorms. Even hundreds of miles away can snarl schedules. Just because it doesn't happen on your route doesn't mean it can't impact your route, says Scott Fleming, president of Aon Affinity's Travel Practice, a travel insurance provider. Early flights are also less likely to be full, which can be helpful if you're jockeying for overhead bin space. And finally, consider travel insurance. Travel insurance can be a good investment, especially for long or multifaceted itineraries, such as overseas trips, Fleming says. But these policies don't cover every contingency. Common reasons to cancel a trip that typically do qualify include a serious illness or injury befalling you, a traveling companion or family member, severe weather or natural disasters, and terrorist attacks that occur within a certain time and distance of your trip. Delays or disruptions due to conflict in Iran, however, may not make the cut. For the most part, acts of war are excluded, Fleming says. Pre-existing conditions, medical or geopolitical, typically aren't covered either. Cancel for any reason policies offer more flexibility. You can just change your mind about the trip, for instance, but there are caveats. You typically have to purchase coverage shortly after booking your travel. Payouts can be capped at 50% or 75% of your cost, and reimbursement may come as a credit towards a future trip rather than cash back. These policies also cost more, typically 9 to 15% of the trip expense, compared with 6 to 10% for standard coverage, Fleming says. But given the higher than average possibility of some development disrupting your travel this summer, the extra protection may be worth it.
1: Okay, the summer job market for teens is expected to free fall. The war with Iran, tariff battles, rising inflation, soaring oil prices, a tepid job market, and of course, artificial intelligence. And it all add up to what does it portend for teens looking for summer jobs in the weeks ahead. A challenging picture, to put it mildly. A new report predicts the number of teens working summer jobs primarily in May, June, and July will likely hit a nearly 80-year low. The employment and outplacement consulting firm of Challenger, Gray, and Christmas estimates that 790,000 teens will land jobs this summer, down from 801,000 in 2025. This includes young entrepreneurs, such as babysitters, lawn care operators. Okay. More on them in the next column. Based on the data, the number of teen job holders ages 16 to 19 will undercut last year's record lows, according to the consulting firm. What is striking is that it happened last year without a recession, Andy Challenger, the firm's workforce expert and chief revenue officer, said in a news release. Inflation and rising fuel costs are squeezing the same households and small businesses that hire teens, such as amusement parks, restaurants, retailers, and summer camps. AI and other automation upgrades continue to stack up against teen workers this summer. Many of the routine entry-level tasks that once formed the bulk of a first job, such as order-taking basic customer service. I'm going to read that sentence again because that was a mess. Many of the routine entry-level tasks that once formed the bulk of a first job, basic customer service, inventory checks, and scheduling are now being automated or assisted by AI, Challenger said. With June being the heaviest month for filing for filling summer job openings, it's not too late to get applications in front of employers. But procrastination also means fiercer competition and slots already being filled. Here are some tips from Challenger, Gray, and Christmas. Tap your network. Most teens have a bigger contact list than they realize. Besides parents, employers, reach out to family, friends, youth team coaches, current and former teachers, and managers of places you already go to. Keep your online presence clean. Assume any employer will look. Dress neatly for a job interview. Arrive early and be polite to everyone you meet. Even a short resume listing extracurriculars, volunteer work, leadership roles, and any project work with a team shows initiative and reliability. Practice common interview questions. Be prepared to talk about your strengths, what you're interested in, and why you want the job. Follow up. If you haven't heard back in a week or after applying, a short polite email and in-person visit shows real interest, Andy Challenger said. Besides, you have nothing to lose.
2: Okay, let's see. Also in the work and money section on page 3, put in time to appeal Medicare surcharges. In my years as a writer and editor for Kiplinger Personal Finance, I frequently advise readers to prepare for substantial out-of-pocket healthcare costs after they retire.

All right, we're going to go ahead and start with the Peninsula obituaries. We have a few. The first one of Gloucester, Randolph Lee DeRouse Sr. Died on Monday, June 1st, and you can visit the Hogg Funeral Homes website for details, and that's hogfh.com. In Hampton, Wells E. Hennepin died on May 15th, and the family will host a celebration reception in the upstairs fellowship hall of First Presbyterian Church Hampton on June 20th from 1 to 4 p.m., and you can come as you are. Contributions

3 put in time to appeal Medicare surcharges. In my years as a writer and editor for Kiplinger Personal Finance, I frequently advise readers to prepare for substantial out-of-pocket health care costs after they retire. Fidelity Investments estimates that a 65-year-old who retired in 2025 will spend an average of $172,500 in healthcare costs and medical expenses in retirement. I recently discussed my out-of-pocket dental cost, which elicited a lot of interesting feedback from readers who have successfully lowered their dental expenses. But while I was prepared to pay for expenses that aren't covered by Medicare, I was taken aback by the cost of Medicare itself, specifically Medicare Part B, which covers doctor's visits and other outpatient services. While Part A, which covers hospitalization, is free to most beneficiaries, retirees pay a monthly premium for Part 3. I also pay for Part D, which covers prescription drugs. In 2026, most beneficiaries pay $202 a month for Part B, but a small subset of retirees pay a high income surcharge, also known as the income-related monthly adjustment amount, IRMAA. IRMAA premiums range from $284 to $698 this year, depending on your modified adjusted gross income, which is your AGI plus adjustments, including tax-exempt interest on your investments. For 2026 premiums, the IRMAA kicks in at a MAGI of more than $109,000 for single filers or $218,000 for those married filing jointly. Even though I retired from full-time work early last year, I'm subject to the surcharge because Medicare uses your household income from 2 years prior to calculate the IRMAA. So the surcharge I'm paying in 2026 is based on what my husband and I earned in 2024 when we were both working full time. I also pay a high income surcharge for Part D. While I have self-employment income now, I'm not earning as much as I was 2 years ago. Requesting an adjustment. The good news is that you can ask Social Security, which determines Medicare premiums, to reduce or waive the surcharge based on specific life-changing events. These events include marriage, divorce, death of a spouse, and, crucially, retirement. Since I'm no longer working full-time and my husband retired this spring, I plan to request an adjustment in my premiums on Form SSA-44. This form allows you to ask for a redetermination based on an anticipated reduction in income or one that has already occurred. I plan to do the former. That's going to require some legwork because I have to estimate the amount of income we'll receive in 2026 from self-employment, required minimum distributions, investments, and other sources. I'll also have to gather some documents, and veterans of this process say more is better. I'll provide letters confirming that we'll both be retired for most of 2026, as well as anything else I can find to confirm an expected decline in our income. Because I'm basing my appeal on an anticipated drop in income rather than one that I can prove has already happened, I'm prepared for it to be rejected. But appealing the IRMAA won't cost anything but my time, so I don't see any downside to filing the request. There's no limit on the number of times you can request a reconsideration, so I can submit a second request after I file our 2026 tax return, which will show how much our

and says, "Yes, I come soon. Amen. Come, Lord Jesus." The grace of the Lord Jesus be with God's people. Amen. And that concludes our Bible reading for today from the book of Judges, the book of Revelation, and I'm Hans Josephson for the Virginia Voice.

0: 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Hello, and welcome to the reading of the Sunday, June 7th, Richmond Times-Dispatch. I'm Dennis Waldron for the Virginia Voice. We'll have about 25 minutes of local news, followed by about 25 minutes of news from the nation and world. After that, a half hour of editorials, columnists, and letters to the editor from the opinions pages, as well as other news as time allows. Our final half hour will begin with the obituaries and then whatever else we have time for. But before all that, the three-day Richmond area forecast. For Sunday, possibly a heavy thunderstorm, high of 90 degrees. The overnight low will be 67. On Monday, mostly sunny, high of 86 degrees, and the overnight low will be 58. And on Tuesday, sun and clouds, the high will be 84, and the overnight low will be 66. 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
1: Thank you, Dennis. Our first article today from the front page, A1, is on the Virginia budget, and it is Why State Dems Can't Make Deal. Experts say impasse really about power and direction of the party, by Dave Ress of the Times-Dispatch. Compromise, the thing that's eluding Virginia with the budget impasse, often takes face-saving for each side, but so far it looks elusive. The impasse on its face is over a long-standing $1.9 billion a year tax exemption for data centers that Senate Finance Chair Louise Lucas, Democrat of Portsmouth, wants to do away with, a move that budget writers in the House of Delegates have rejected and that her fellow Democrat Governor Abigail Spanberger says will undermine the state's business climate. But it's really about power and the direction of the Democratic Party, political scientists say. Boosting the temperature is Spanberger's vetoes of bills, including some top priorities of Senate Majority Leader Scott Surovell, Democrat of Fairfax, such as authorization

0: organization for a casino at Tyson's Corner and expanding unions' ability to negotiate wages and work conditions for government employees. Spanberger also vetoed measures to open and tax a legal retail market for marijuana and a heavily lobbied bill to legalize and tax slot machine-like skill games. So when Spanberger said last week there was a way to close the $1 billion gap between the spending Lucas and Surville and the rest of the state Democrats want and what the Democratic majority in the House of Delegates proposed, a potentially face-saving way to break through the impasse, the two powerful senators shrugged it off. Lucas was blunt, texting expletive. After walking out early on a meeting with Spanberger and House Appropriations Committee Chair Luke Torian, Democrat of Prince William, on Friday, Lucas followed up with a post on X. Just when I thought Chairman Torian and I were getting close to agreeing on a budget, we had a meeting with Data Center Diva this morning, and she agrees with Amazon Don, who doesn't want to impact the richest corporations in the country, Lucas tweeted, apparently referring to Spanberger and Speaker Don Scott, Democrat of Portsmouth. In a more formal statement late Friday, Lucas said the governor and the House decided they did not want to alter the freeloading policy for data centers, adding that she's tried to find a compromise. I guess publishing an optimistic revenue forecast is one way to deal with money vetoed out of our budget, said Surville, who noted that Spanberger hadn't given legislators a heads up about a revised estimate of state tax revenue that could close the gap without ending the data center exemption. He earlier complained that Spanberger has not been consulting with the General Assembly before proposing amendments and vetoing measures, some of which came when the General Assembly rejected her proposals without even bothering to vote. Taxing data centers, Tyson's Casino, protecting business climate, these are policy issues, but are they also felt as personal slights? Said John McGlennon, a political scientist at the College of William & Mary. There may be a Democratic trifecta with a governor who's a Democrat and Democratic majorities in the House and Senate, but state legislative politics is not just about party control. Institutional position and leadership preferences and priorities matter, McGlennon said. Institutionally, it is not just legislature versus executive, but often also chamber versus chamber. Right now, we may be seeing all of this at work, McGlennon said. But if this was just an issue of money, perhaps it wouldn't be hard to resolve, he added. Resolving budget issues is normally relatively straightforward, said Stephen Farnsworth, a University of Mary Washington political scientist. You could just split the difference and then resume the fight in year two or year three, he said. How is there not a compromise here? The answer, he said, is the issue of data centers. Lucas is riding a pretty powerful wave of public opinion on this issue, Farnsworth said, adding that opposition to data centers has soared in recent months, whether when developers seek new ones or as voters see rising electricity bills and blame the electricity-hungry data centers. Taking the data center side of this dispute is a challenge facing any Democratic politician right now, he said. And what Democrats feel about where the party should be is very much the issue behind the budget impasse, political scientists say. It is clear that a lot of Democrats have been skeptical of the centrist definition of the Democratic Party offered by the governor, Farnsworth said. The Democratic left did not offer an alternative to Spanberger in the primary, and it is clear that the struggle to define the party will continue, he said. It's not necessarily a bad thing, said Mark Rozelle, dean of the Scar School of Policy and Government at George Mason University. Interbranch conflict is a sign of a well-functioning system. To those who say the within-party conflict between the branches in Richmond is a sign of dysfunction, I ask whether they prefer the federal model of nearly complete legislative deference to a president of the same party, Rozelle said. The legislative branch is supposed to challenge the executive and uphold its constitutional role as a countervailing power, Rozelle said. The Democrats in Virginia are taking seriously that role rather than rubber-stamping a governor of the same party. Let the conflicts play out, and they will land at some compromise where everyone gets something of what they wanted, and they can all claim victory at that point and move on, he said. Still, Democratic leaders in the General Assembly seem to have a different view on what a Democratic trifecta means than the governor does, said Olusoji Akomolafi, head of the Political Science Department at Norfolk State University. And the stakes are all about power. The central question, then, is how far each side is willing to go to protect its position. For now, that remains unsettled, he said. Akomolafi said he thinks an open rift is unlikely. At this stage, neither side has fully prevailed, and the outcome will likely hinge on negotiation rather than confrontation, he said. If there is ultimately a winner, the outcome will be measured less by the final budget numbers than by which side succeeds in defining the dominant governing model moving forward. A centrist model anchored on a governor, or one where the agenda is shaped by legislative leaders who are around longer than any one-term Virginia governor can be. It may all come down to timing. Both the deadline for coming up with the two-year budget necessary to keep state government running after July 1st and next year's elections for the House and Senate, said William and Mary's McGlennon. One timing question, he said, is, will the executive have time to negotiate or amend? The other is whether other differences between the governor and legislature, including cannabis, collective bargaining, and a proposed cap on prescription drug prices, can be resolved in time for the 2027 session. That matters because there are a lot of first-term House members, and House leadership will want them to be able to show results rather than explain inability to legislate, he said. Democratic senators, meanwhile, see room to expand their 21-19 majority. The challenge will be to satisfy institutional imperatives while allowing all to feel like they are the winner, McGlennon said. And again, that article from page A1 was Why State Dems Can't Make Deal. Experts say impasse really about power, direction of the party, by Dave Ress of the Times-Dispatch. Tori?
1: Thank you, Glenn. Our next article from today's front page is on the House Bill 217 and Senate Bill 749. This article is titled Countdown to Ban Sparks Gun Sales Surge in Virginia. They're buying the living daylights out of ARs, says store owner. And this article is by Anna Bryson of the Richmond Times-Dispatch. The countdown to Virginia's new assault weapons ban is playing out at gun counters across the Commonwealth. Customers are snapping up AR-15s, gun manufacturers are rushing shipments to Virginia retailers, and store owners say firearms are flying off shelves ahead of a July 1st deadline that will dramatically restrict which guns can be legally sold in the state. Recent FBI data suggests Virginia gun stores are seeing a huge surge in demand. In May, Virginia recorded 75,376 background checks, more than double the total from the same month last year. Although background checks are not a direct measure of gun sales, they're widely used as an industry indicator. They're buying the living daylights out of ARs, said Karen Belengi, owner of Southern Police Equipment, formerly Southern Gun World, in Chesterfield County. They're buying guns as fast as they can get their hands on them. Customers are looking for ARs, AR pistols, and regular handguns with a threaded barrel to accept sound suppressors, Belengi said. This gun itself would be illegal, Belengi said, holding a semi-automatic rifle equipped with a pistol grip, and your grandfather's probably got 10 of them in his closet. Many gun manufacturers are giving Virginia stores priority shipping to help Virginians get the firearms they want before it's too late. The surge in sales comes after Virginia lawmakers passed legislation restricting the sale and purchase of certain semi-automatic firearms and magazines holding more than 15 rounds. Governor Abigail Spanberger signed the bill into law last month, and the restrictions are set to take effect July 1st. At New American Arms in Richmond, General Manager Tony Martin said sales have been on the rise since January after Congress eliminated a long-standing federal transfer tax on suppressors and certain federally regulated firearms. The shop on Broad Street is billed as Central Virginia's only full-service gun shop. With gunsmiths on staff, the business provides training and repairs and builds custom rifles. We were inundated with requests to purchase and transfer NFA items, particularly silencers, Martin said, referring to firearms regulated under the National Firearms Act. Then he said Virginia's new legislation accelerated the rush even further. He estimates sales of firearms potentially affected by the law are up between 30% and 50%. Martin, a retired law enforcement officer, said many of his customers are confused about which firearms or accessories will fall under the restrictions and come in seeking clarification. Most citizens, especially our customers, want to follow the law, he said. They ask us all the time, can I do this? Should I do that? Is this okay? They're hungry to understand it. Many customers are buying extra guns that they hadn't been planning on buying in December. Now that they know what's happening, they've said, you know, we have the budget for it. Let's go get an extra, he said. On a recent Monday afternoon, Green Top Sporting Goods in Hanover County was packed with customers at the gun counter, grumbling about the new law and wishing they could take all the New Yorkers who moved to Virginia and send them back. Pallets of AR-15s lined the floors, and signs posted around the store let customers know that layaways impacted by the new law must be picked up by May 31st. As of Tuesday, 14 Commonwealth's attorneys across the state have said they will not enforce the ban, calling it unconstitutional. Page County Commonwealth's attorney Chapman Good on Friday was one of the latest to announce he will not enforce the law. The legislation is set to take effect July 1st. The legislation set to take effect July 1st is inconsistent with the historical tradition of firearm regulation in Virginia in violation of Bruin, he wrote, referring to the 2022 Supreme Court case that ruled that New York's law was unconstitutional and that the ability to bear arms in public was a constitutional right guaranteed by the Second Amendment. It also infringes on the rights of law-abiding citizens to keep and bear arms for self-defense and for service in the Virginia militia, Good wrote. He joins a group of 13 other top prosecutors who have declared they will not enforce the law, which will make it a misdemeanor punishable by up to a year in jail and a $2,500 fine for people who buy, sell, transfer, import, or manufacture what is deemed an assault firearm. Other Commonwealth's attorneys who vowed not to enforce the ban include those from nearby counties of Appomattox, Goochland, and Powhatan. Virginia Attorney General Jay Jones said in a statement that Commonwealth's attorneys are elected to enforce the laws, which he expects them to do when they take effect July 1st. Gun violence is a key driver of violent crime and the leading cause of death for young people in our Commonwealth, Jones said. The General Assembly passed and the governor signed critical legislation to reduce violent crime and protect our communities. Although Virginia gun shops will not be able to sell certain firearms in their stores come July 1st, they will still be able to sell them online to out-of-state customers. Martin, the general manager of New American Arms, said that if his lawyers advise it, he will pull all the affected firearms and accessories from the sales floor at the end of the day, June 30th. Certainly, it will have an impact on business if America's most popular rifle suddenly cannot be sold, Martin said, referring to the AR-15. We'll continue our online sales as far as managing our inventory, so it's not like they're a flag on the play and the game comes to a screeching halt. It will change the way we do things, and certainly for our local customers, it's going to be a challenge for them, and that's why we're seeing them here in advance and buying extra guns. Belenji, the owner of Southern Police Equipment, also said the new laws are changing her business. It's a big hurt because several guns, even some hunting guns, are falling into that category. So as an owner of a gun store, I have no idea how bad it's going to hurt come July 1st, she said. But the beauty of my store is we've created the online gun store that gives us the opportunity to sell across the country, and it will save us. Once this law goes into effect, you can't sell the guns in Virginia, but they cannot control where we sell our guns, Belenji said. Virginians last fall elected Democrat Abigail Spanberger to the governor's office. On the campaign trail, she promised she would sign what she called common sense gun violence prevention bills, including proposals to ban the purchase and sale of assault-style weapons. The former governor, Republican Glenn Youngkin, had vetoed similar bills when he was in office. At the time, he said, "I swore an oath to defend the Constitution of the United States of America and the Constitution of Virginia, and that absolutely includes protecting the right of law-abiding Virginians to keep and bear arms." Democrats in the state legislature who passed the bills say it's a way to save lives. More than 100 children and teens die by guns every year in Virginia, according to data from the Centers for Disease Control and Prevention. Guns are the number one cause of death for children and teens in Virginia, followed by car crashes, according to CDC data. The same is true for the United States. Delegate Dan Helmer, Democrat Fairfax, who introduced the House bill to ban the purchase and sale of assault-style weapons in Virginia, said these type of weapons have no place in our communities. "There's a real difference between Democrats and Republicans on this issue," Helmer told reporters at the Capitol the afternoon his bill passed. "We believe that weapons similar to those I carried in Iraq and Afghanistan have no place in our communities, and Republicans want our communities to be war zones. We're not okay with that." Spanberger had tried to carve out exceptions for guns commonly used for hunting, but the legislature did not accept her proposed amendments. "I am signing this bill into law because firearms designed to inflict maximum casualties do not belong on our streets. We are taking this step to protect families and support the law enforcement officers who work every day to keep our communities safe," Spanberger said in a statement when she signed the legislation. "While the General Assembly chose not to adopt my amendment that specifically carves out certain firearms frequently used for hunting, I will work with the patrons to clarify this language." Many gun owners hope that the courts will overturn the ban, as there are already several legal challenges to it in both state and federal courts. And that concludes this second article from today's front page on House Bill 217 and Senate Bill 749. The article is titled "Countdown to Ban Sparks Gun Sales Surge in Virginia." "They're buying the living daylights out of ARs," says store owner. And this article is by Times-Dispatch writer Anna Bryson. Glenn?
0: Thank you, Tori. Our next article from page A1 is, "County wanted to help regulate polluting landfill. State officials said no to Chesterfield's delegation request," by Sean Jones and Eric Kalinich of the Times-Dispatch. In 2023, Chesterfield County leaders asked Virginia regulators for the authority to help oversee and enforce environmental laws at the Shoesmith landfill after the county determined the landfill was illegally dumping untreated wastewater into the sewer. But state officials refused, saying there was no legal way to delegate that responsibility to a locality. Now the landfill has declared bankruptcy and state officials are facing an estimated $173 million cleanup. Chesterfield leaders say the rejection shows a broader failure in oversight that left them without the tools to intervene. The county asked for an authority that typically belongs to the state's Department of Environmental Quality, but that agency employed just 2 inspectors for 80 sites across 35 different localities, Chesterfield said. "This is a great example of pay me now or pay me later," said Mark Miller, chair of the Chesterfield County Board of Supervisors, in a statement last week. "If they would have stayed on top of it and they had more than 2 investigators, now they're looking on the hook for so much more money." Now state and local officials are searching for a long-term solution at Shoesmith, a privately owned landfill at 11520 Iron Bridge Road. The facility stopped accepting most waste in 2022 and filed for bankruptcy last year. A court-appointed trustee now overseeing the landfill warned that the money available to pump out the wastewater and close the landfill will run out by the fall. Chesterfield officials and area lawmakers say they are working with Governor Abigail Spanberger's administration on a plan that would take roughly $50 million in state funding from the upcoming budget to build an on-site plant to treat the wastewater, called leachate, and manage the landfill when immediate funds run out. A spokesperson for Spanberger confirmed that the administration is engaging with legislators, Chesterfield County, and federal partners to move forward with resolving the issue. Chesterfield officials say they sought to share oversight of Shoesmith with the state's Department of Environmental Quality years before the landfill became insolvent. In June 2022, Chesterfield proposed a memorandum of understanding that would have allowed a county-funded landfill inspector to work alongside DEQ inspectors, conduct inspections, document violations, and assist with enforcement actions while remaining under state oversight. Chesterfield said DEQ lacks sufficient standing to adequately monitor a landfill's operations. A spokesperson for the state agency confirmed it has two inspectors who monitor solid waste in Central Virginia, but that it employs others who oversee water and air pollution and who also could enforce laws at a landfill. County officials argued that adding a local inspector would improve oversight of the landfill without using state resources. They thought it could also improve compliance rates from the landfill's operator, a company called VWS Holdco, but DEQ declined to accept Chesterfield's proposal. Kevin Carroll, who was chairperson of the Chesterfield board at the time, appealed directly to then-Governor Glenn Youngkin. In a March 2023 letter, Carroll argued that the county could not address violations it observed because it lacked enforcement authority. If the county landfill inspector were authorized through the proposed MOU to conduct such inspections and assist DEQ in the issuance of notices of violation, we project higher compliance rates and better protection of human health and the environment as a result, Carroll wrote in a letter obtained by the Times-Dispatch. The following month, a lawyer in the Office of the Attorney General declined Carroll's request. Leslie Haley, a Deputy Attorney General, wrote that there was no apparent authority under Virginia law for DEQ to delegate its inspection and enforcement responsibilities to a locality, and if there were, giving those powers to Chesterfield would be problematic. Even if it were legal, the Commonwealth would not delegate DEQ landfill inspection and enforcement authority to the county or any other Virginia locality, Haley wrote. An additional governmental level for landfill inspection and enforcement would hinder core DEQ programmatic functions. County leaders now point to that decision as evidence that the local government was largely left dependent on state regulators, despite the county's growing concern about Shoesmith. According to Chesterfield, it was county sewer staffers, not DEQ inspectors, who first learned of the issues. Between 2019 and 2023, the county employees traced elevated levels of ammonia at the Proctors Creek wastewater treatment plant back to the landfill. The county later alleged that Shoesmith repeatedly discharged untreated leachate into the water system, bypassing treatment equipment and falsifying records to conceal their actions. The trustee in the bankruptcy case alleged in court filings that the facility's owners knew by early 2024 that the landfill was exhibiting unsafe conditions in which the temperature inside the landfill rose, creating more carbon dioxide and leachate. The trustee also alleged the owners stripped the company of resources instead of addressing those problems. County officials say those discoveries underscore why they sought greater oversight authority in the first place. We were trying our best to be good partners, Carroll said during a recent Board of Supervisors meeting. We were told we had no authority under the state ordinance. Despite criticism of DEQ's past decisions, county leaders say they are now focused on securing funding for a long-term remediation plan. Natalie Spillman, Chesterfield's Director of Intergovernmental Relations, recently told supervisors that state officials are considering taking over management of the landfill. County officials said they remain in contact with DEQ leadership and state agencies regarding funding options and potential legal action related to the landfill's operations. Delegate Mike Cherry, Republican of Colonial Heights, emphasized that residents should not view the situation as an immediate danger to their drinking water. "There is no immediate public health crisis," he wrote. "Area residents should know that." The county also said repeatedly that Chesterfield's drinking water is safe. And again, that article from page A1 was, "County wanted to help regulate polluting landfill. State officials said no to Chesterfield's delegation request." By Sean Jones and Eric Kalinich of the Times-Dispatch. Tori?
1: Thank you, Glenn. We turn now to our Nation and World page, or World section, and on page B1 we find this first article on the Middle East titled, U.S. Eyes Assets for Allies. Iran targets Bahrain, Kuwait after American strikes on drones, sites. This article is by David Lauder, Iman Ubahashira, and Ahmed Eliman of Reuters, Dateline Washington. The U.S. government will attempt to redirect Iranian assets to Persian Gulf states for rebuilding and repairs of future damage caused by Iran, a source familiar with the matter said Saturday after Iranian attacks on Kuwait and Bahrain. U.S. Treasury Secretary Scott Bessent also directed a team to assess costs for damage Iran already inflicted on allies, the source said, adding the U.S. will consider using Iranian assets for those repairs as well. The disclosure came a day after Mohsen Rezai, an advisor to Iran's supreme leader, told CNN that a peace deal hinged on the release of $24 billion in Iranian assets frozen by the United States. The source did not specify what kind of assets the Treasury was examining. The language used to describe the new measures did not appear limited to frozen assets. Peace negotiations appear to have stalled, though a minister from mediator Pakistan traveled Saturday to Tehran with a letter for Iran's supreme leader Mojtaba Khamenei, Iran's semi-official ISNA news agency reported. The threatened redirection of Iranian assets could create a new irritant to a fragile ceasefire between the U.S. and Iran, which was tested again this weekend with strikes by the U.S. and Iran. U.S. forces struck Iranian coastal radar sites in Goruk and Qesem Island, both in the Strait of Hormuz, early Saturday after shooting down drones launched by Iran that U.S. Central Command said posed a threat to maritime traffic. Iran's Revolutionary Guard said it retaliated against U.S. bases in Kuwait and Bahrain, and Kuwait's army said Saturday it engaged 7 ballistic missiles that passed over residential areas, resulting in material damage but no casualties. In Bahrain, sirens sounded and residents were urged to seek shelter. Kuwait and Bahrain condemned the airstrikes. Iran later said it hit U.S. bases in both countries with ballistic missiles, but the U.S. military said 6 missiles were intercepted and a 7th did not reach its target. The U.S. and Iran engaged in largely indirect negotiations for an interim deal that would halt the war but leave issues including Iran's nuclear program to further negotiations. A deal remained elusive while the two sides periodically skirmished. Tehran wants access to billions of dollars in oil revenue, waivers on sanctions on crude exports, the lifting of a U.S. blockade on its ports, and leverage over the Strait of Hormuz. After the U.S. and Israel launched the war against Iran on February 28th, Tehran attacked Gulf states hosting U.S. bases and largely stopped shipping in the strait, through which about a fifth of global oil supplies transited before the war. The conflict drove up oil and gas prices and disrupted supply chains for other goods, including humanitarian aid. In a parallel conflict, an Israeli strike on a military vehicle killed two Lebanese army officers and a soldier in southern Lebanon, the Lebanese army said. Israel's military said it was investigating the incident. And that first article in the Middle East from today's Nation and World section is titled U.S. Eyes Assets for Allies. Iran targets Bahrain, Kuwait after American strikes on drones sites. And this article is by David Lauder, Iman Abu Hashira, and Ahmed Eliman of Reuters News Agency. Glenn.
0: Thank you, Tori. Our next article from page B1 is Talks Restart as Airstrike Kills 7. Hamas tells mediators that ending attacks is essential for progress. By Nadal al-Mughrabi of Reuters, Dateline Cairo. An Israeli strike killed at least 7 Palestinians, including 2 women, Saturday in Gaza, health officials said, as mediators restarted talks in Cairo with Hamas and other factions over safeguarding a strained ceasefire agreement. Medics said 7 people were killed and 15 others, including children, were wounded when an Israeli airstrike targeted a large tent encampment in the heart of Gaza City. An Israeli military spokesperson told Reuters the military had carried out a strike targeting terrorists but provided no further details. A ceasefire U.S. President Donald Trump brokered failed to halt Israeli attacks and left Israel in control of more than half the enclave after the war began with Palestinian militant group Hamas's attacks on southern Israel in October 2023. Indirect talks on a second phase of the deal, including Hamas disarmament and Israeli troop withdrawals, stalled. On Saturday, Egypt began hosting a new round of truce talks with leaders from Hamas and other Palestinian factions expected to last for a few days, Hamas and other sources close to the negotiation said. Hazem Qassem, a Hamas spokesperson in Gaza, said the talks would focus on Israel's implementation of the first phase and reaching common ground on proceeding toward the second phase. Hamas told mediators, Egypt, Qatar, Turkey, and envoys of Trump's Board of Peace, that ending Israeli attacks in Gaza was essential for any progress, sources from the group and officials close to the talks said. Hamas wants Israel to end attacks, allow more aid into Gaza, and withdraw to ceasefire lines. Israeli strikes killed about 950 Palestinians since the truce began, according to figures from Gaza health officials. Hamas rarely provides detail on deaths among its fighters. Militants killed 4 Israeli soldiers over the same period, Israel's military said. Israel says its strikes aim to thwart imminent attacks and that it allows aid and goods into Gaza. Almost 73,000 people in Gaza have been killed since the war started, most of them civilians, according to Gaza health authorities. Hamas-led militants killed 1,200 people and took 251 Israeli and foreign hostages in its October 7, 2023 attacks that triggered the war, Israel said. Meanwhile, a 7-month-old Palestinian was laid to rest in the Israeli-occupied West Bank, a day after Israeli soldiers shot and killed him and wounded his parents, according to family members who witnessed the shooting and the Palestinian Health Ministry. The infant was killed Friday while traveling with his family by car near the city of Hebron. What happened to us is not a matter of an apology. What happened is not that shots were fired by mistake and led to this tragedy, the child's father, Fahad, said. The Israeli military said a single shot was fired after soldiers perceived a vehicle accelerating toward them. It acknowledged uninvolved civilians were injured and said the incident was under review. The child's grandmother, Firyal, said the family stopped their car after seeing Israeli soldiers in the Tel Rumaida area. Shots were fired, she said, and a bullet pierced the car. And again, that article from page B1 was, Talks Restart as Airstrike Kills 7. Hamas tells mediators that ending attacks is essential for progress. By Nadal al-Mughrabi of Reuters. Tori?
1: Thank you, Glenn. Also on page B1, we find this article titled, Leo Arrives in Spain, Urges Leaders to End Division. Pope's visit contrasts with Trump's stances on migration, homeless. And this is from Reuters News, Dateline Madrid. Pope Leo XIV on Saturday urged global leaders to stop dividing their electorates with sterile simplifications to gain popularity and called on them to listen to the world's cries for peace in a forceful speech opening a week-long tour of Spain. Leo, who angered U.S. President Donald Trump by criticizing his anti-immigration policies and the Iran war, visited a church-run shelter for the homeless in Madrid and will meet migrants in the Canary Islands during his five-stop visit. Before he touched down in Spain, he said he hoped the tour would set an example to the world about respecting every human being. Today, the temptation to gain popularity by fanning the flames of polarization seems to have grown rather than diminished, and human dignity continues to be violated, Leo said in a speech at the Royal Palace in Madrid. Technology was partly to blame for creating an environment that magnifies prejudices and weakens critical thinking, Leo said. He drew on Spain's history as an example of peaceful cohabitation between religions and cultures, referencing how Christians, Muslims, and Jews cooperated in medieval times to enhance human knowledge by translating Arabic texts into Latin, Spanish, and Hebrew at the School of Translators in Toledo. Leo also visited a homeless shelter where he heard stories of migrants who were helped to settle when they arrived in Madrid. Huge gatherings are expected in the coming days for the first visit to Spain by a pope since 2011. And that concludes this third article from page B1. The article is titled, Leo Arrives in Spain, Urges Leaders to End Division. Pope's visit contrasts with Trump's stances on migration, homeless. And this comes to us from Reuters. Glenn?
0: Thank you, Tori. Our next article is from page B10, and it is Detained Migrants Protest ICE with Hunger Strikes by Shalina Chatlani of Stateline.org. In at least four states, migrants detained in ICE facilities have launched hunger strikes in recent weeks to protest the conditions in which they are being held. An ongoing hunger and labor strike at the 1,000-bed Delaney Hall facility in Newark, New Jersey, reportedly involves roughly 300 people and has sparked daily protests outside the jail, which is owned and operated by the GEO Group, a private company that provides security, maintenance, food, and medical care under a 15-year contract with U.S. Immigration and Customs Enforcement. In May, it was reported that at least 20 detainees at the 750-bed Desert View Annex in Adelanto, California, launched a hunger strike to call attention to what they allege are substandard conditions at that facility, including a lack of medical care, unsafe drinking water, and mold. And in April, hunger strikes reportedly began at the 1,800-bed North Lake Processing Center in Baldwin, Michigan, and at the Moshannon Valley Processing Center in Clearfield County, Pennsylvania, which has a capacity of nearly 1,900. North Lake is the largest facility in the Midwest, and Moshannon Valley is the largest in the Northeast. The GEO Group operates all of the facilities where the hunger strikes have taken place. Families of migrants detained at Delaney Hall say their relatives are being tear-gassed and beaten by guards. Outside the facility, ICE agents have countered protesters with pepper spray, the New Jersey Monitor reported. In a statement last week, New Jersey Democratic Governor Mikey Sherrill said the New Jersey Department of Health tried to conduct a health inspection of Delaney Hall, but was denied access to all but a limited portion of the facility. Sherrill said Delaney Hall should be shut down. Refusing to provide full access raises serious questions about what ICE is trying to hide from public view, she said in a statement. I am calling for ICE to immediately de-escalate the situation as I continue working to keep New Jersey residents safe. ICE issued a statement dismissing the accusations of substandard conditions at the facilities as a hoax. All detainees are provided with 3 meals a day, clean water, clothing, bedding, showers, soap, and toiletries. Illegal aliens also have access to phones to communicate with their family members and lawyers, the statement says. Certified dietitians evaluate meals. In fact, ICE has higher detention standards than most U.S. prisons that hold actual U.S. citizens. Stateline requested comment from the GEO group, but did not receive a response in time for publication. Gabriela Fuentes, 35, protested in recent days outside Delaney Hall. She said her husband, who came to the U.S. from Guatemala on a work visa, told her recently that the guards had beaten and tear-gassed him and other detainees. "We're all human. We're all people. Just because we're Hispanic does not mean that we need to be treated like this," Fuentes said. Hattie Gassama, senior counsel at the American Civil Liberties Union, described the hunger strikes as the natural consequence of a detention system that's really falling apart at its seams. "Hunger strikes are a tool that people use when they are most desperate, where they feel that they have no other options," Gassama said. "It's really the natural consequence of what happens when you supersize a detention system that's already rife with abuse, so fast, with so much money, and with so little accountability." Jasmine Rivera, executive director of the immigrant rights group Pennsylvania Immigration Coalition, said it's hard to get a handle on the scope of the hunger strikes in Pennsylvania and elsewhere. "Upon the hunger strike, the detention center stopped communication lines to that particular unit, so it's hard for us and for family members to stay up to date on what was happening," Rivera said. In Michigan, Ruby Robinson, an attorney at the Michigan Immigrant Rights Center, called for more state oversight of ICE detention facilities. "It's their understanding that they do not really have the means to adequately provide the oversight that's needed, and outside of that, we don't really see any other oversight, besides visits from members of Congress," Robinson said. "Because many immigrants are being detained in county jails, not just private detention facilities, there's an opportunity to ensure that state law is followed. And if state law is insufficient, then it needs to be updated to basically reflect reality." And again, that article from page B10 was "Detained Migrants Protest ICE with Hunger Strikes" by Shalina Chotlani of stateline.org. Tori?
1: Thank you, Glenn. We turn now back to page B1 for our digest briefs from Lee Wire Services. The first one is titled, "At D-Day Event, Hegseth Warns of New Invasion," Dateline Paris. U.S. Defense Secretary Pete Hegseth warned Saturday that Europe faces what he called an invasion of dangerous ideologies arriving by sea, linking immigration to the legacy of World War II's D-Day landings in remarks in Normandy. His remarks echo criticisms President Donald Trump's administration made about Europe, a region Washington argues is hampered by weak defenses, inability to tackle immigration, needless red tape, and censorship of far-right and nationalist voices to keep them from power. Sadly, today, different European beaches are stormed by different dangerous ideologies. Beaches in Spain, Italy, Greece, and Bulgaria, boats and men arrive, Hegseth said at the Normandy American Cemetery in Couville-sur-Mer. "When will European capitals do something about that invasion, or is it too late? I pray not, and I believe not," he said. Hegseth spoke during commemorations for the 82nd anniversary of the Allied landings in Normandy, France, when American and Allied forces crossed the English Channel to launch the liberation of Western Europe from Nazi occupation. Next, White House AI advisor says he will depart role. A top White House artificial intelligence policy advisor said Saturday he will leave his position at the end of June, marking the exit of a leading figure helping craft policies for frontier technologies. This journey has been the privilege of a lifetime, the advisor, Sriram Krishnan, posted on social media. He did not give a reason for leaving, but wrote that he intends to help tackle some of the large challenges facing America related to AI. Krishnan has been involved in the Trump administration's efforts to create a national framework for regulating developments on AI. His departure comes as President Donald Trump looks at the possibility of the U.S. government acquiring stakes in AI firms. Trump's embrace of AI has at times been complicated by security concerns about the technology within his own administration. Israel sanctions. France is working with several countries to step up pressure on Israel by pressing ahead with coordinated national sanctions, targeting individuals linked to violence in the West Bank, three European diplomats said Saturday. Journalists. Many Iranian and African journalists were denied the necessary visas to cover the World Cup in the United States, the International Sports Press Association said in a letter to FIFA officials Friday. As of Saturday morning, the U.S. State Department had not responded to a request for comment from The Athletic. Ebola. A U.S. citizen treated in Germany after contracting Ebola in the Democratic Republic of Congo was discharged, a Berlin hospital said Saturday, and no virus was detected in the patient since May 30th. We're now going to take a short break. We'll be back in a moment with today's birthdays, followed by opinions, letters to the editor, and more news as time allows.

0: And we are back to the reading of the Richmond Times-Dispatch for Sunday, June the 7th, here on the Virginia Voice. I'm your announcer, Dennis Waldron, and now we will return to your Virginia Voice readers, Glenn Wilkinson and Tori Tindall.
1: Thank you, Dennis. 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Check-in opens at 8 a.m. and the event begins at 9. 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
2: Thank you, Glenn. 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Here on June 7th, we are celebrating birthdays with three of our listeners. Happy birthday to Cecil Brown, Francis Kellison, and James Jones. Again, we want to wish a very, very happy birthday to our listeners, Cecil Brown, Francis Kellison, and James Jones. We hope you have a great day. Back to you, Glenn.
1: Thank you, Tori. We move now to the commentary section, and our first opinion piece there on page D1 is Virginia's Familiar Budget Drama Returns, The Usual Impasse, by David Toscano. June has now arrived, and the governor and legislature have yet to agree on a two-year budget for the Commonwealth. In fact, the Senate and House have not yet even produced a joint plan. The House returns to Richmond on June 18th, and the Senate shortly thereafter. State government is not authorized to operate without a budget in place by July 1st. But before concluding the sky is falling, it is worth remembering that late budgets have become a familiar feature of Virginia governance. It makes little difference whether the governor is a Democrat or a Republican, or which party controls the legislature. The General Assembly has failed to pass a state budget by the end of its regular session 11 times since 2000. Every impasse has ultimately been resolved before the start of the fiscal year, though the 2006 standoff dragged on so long that Governor Tim Kaine reportedly had his legal team preparing contingency plans to keep government functioning if a deal could not be reached. Budget impasses are typically caused by disputes on major issues. The 2012 delay under Republican Governor Bob McDonnell involved fierce battles over transportation funding and Medicaid, and finally ended with a budget on June 11th. Democratic Governor Terry McAuliffe signed a late budget on June 20th after his efforts to expand Medicaid under the Affordable Care Act were stripped from the final document. In 2022, disputes between Republican Governor Glenn Youngkin and the Democratic-controlled legislature over tax relief again forced budget overtime, concluding on June 20th. This year's stalemate centers on tax treatment for data centers, cannabis regulation, and a broader struggle over executive and legislative authority. But issues are only part of the story. Many legislators operate under a simple assumption. Governors come and go, but the legislature is forever. Virginia's Constitution bolsters that view. Governors are barred from serving consecutive terms, while legislators often serve for decades. They accumulate institutional knowledge, develop relationships, and learn how to navigate the system. New governors quickly discover that winning an election does not automatically translate into controlling the agenda. Mark Warner learned that in his first year, so did

accumulate institutional knowledge, develop relationships, and learn how to navigate the system. New governors quickly discover that winning an election does not automatically translate into controlling the agenda. Mark Warner learned that in his first year, so did Youngkin. Now it is Abigail Spanberger's turn. Tensions between governors and legislators are hardly new. During the Governor Jim Gilmore administration, a Senate Republican leader famously described the governor as a tyrant and joked that he must be consuming hallucinogenic mushrooms. Such exchanges may generate headlines, but bruised egos should not interfere with governing. A newly elected governor inherits a budget largely crafted before taking office, while facing legislators who have spent years advancing their own priorities. At the same time, Virginia's legislative calendar is unusually compressed. Sessions begin early and are among the shortest in the nation, forcing governors and their staffs to scrutinize thousands of bills in a matter of weeks. Given those constraints, it is not surprising that a detail-oriented governor such as Spanberger would reserve some of her strongest objections and recommendations until legislation reached her desk. When it comes to legislation, concepts are wonderful, but the words in the bill matter, especially to the executive branch, which is charged with implementing the policy. Some legislators argue that Governor Spanberger waited too long to communicate her concerns. Her approach, they say, was not respectful. Assessing the truth of that claim is difficult. So much depends on the feelings of those involved. But Virginia's constitutional process anticipates an interplay between the executive and the legislature. The reconvened, or veto, session exists so governors can propose amendments after legislation has passed, and lawmakers can decide whether to accept them. The process works best when all participants understand and embrace their respective roles. Could the governor have cultivated relationships more aggressively and signaled her concerns earlier? Perhaps. Does that justify the legislature's rejection of many of her amendments without meaningful debate? Probably not. Media reports suggest that this legislature and the governor do not enjoy a productive relationship obscure an important reality. In 2026, more than 1,000 bills were passed by both chambers and signed into law. Among them were measures increasing the minimum wage, expanding paid family leave, addressing climate change, protecting access to contraception, and reducing out-of-pocket costs for insulin and other prescription drugs. Disagreement may dominate the headlines, but it is hardly the entire story. Spanberger has vetoed 31 bills, a substantial number for a first-year governor, and particularly frustrating to some Democrats because the governor belongs to their party. She vetoed measures involving public sector collective bargaining, cannabis regulation, and prescription drug benefit reform, not because she opposes their goals, but because she believes they can be improved. Once her amendments were rejected, she was left with a simple option: sign a bill she considered deficient, or veto it and revisit the measure next year to get it right. That is the nature of checks and balances. Nonetheless, the legislature retains significant leverage. The General Assembly can place legislation into the budget that the governor vetoed or opposes and submit the bill to her just before the June 30th deadline. Lawmakers of both parties often insist that substantive policy changes should not be inserted into budget bills at the last minute, but this happens more frequently than the public realizes. If lawmakers include provisions on data centers, collective bargaining, cannabis, or other disputed issues in a budget delivered days before June 30th, the governor could face an unenviable choice: sign a budget containing measures she opposes, or risk a government shutdown. No one wants that scenario. The governor is trying to forestall it by providing updated revenue numbers to budget conferees in hopes of breaking the impasse. Delivering a budget before the deadline will require patience, compromise, and more than a little jawboning behind closed doors. If cooler heads prevail, Virginia will once again do what it has done so many times before: pass a budget and allow everyone involved to declare victory and proclaim that they have reached peace in the valley. And again, that appears

0: opinion piece from page D1 was, "The Usual Impasse, Virginia's Familiar Budget Drama Returns," by David Toscano, who is the former mayor of Charlottesville and a former member of the House of Delegates. Tori?
1: Thank you, Glenn. We now turn to our second opinion from today's commentary section, page D1. This one is on standards of learning. It's by Todd Truitt, and it's titled, "Why Tests Matter for Our Future." Virginia's standards of learning, SOL tests, rarely inspire gratitude. More often, they are criticized as blunt instruments, sources of stress, or symbols of overreach. Yet these tests have done something important. They've made it harder to ignore students falling behind. They also help build a stronger Virginia economy by preparing more students, especially from historically underserved communities, for careers and lifelong success. Standardized tests did not create inequity. They revealed it. Before statewide testing, it was far easier for achievement gaps by race, income, language, or disability to stay hidden. States only began regularly collecting and publishing comparable student results in recent decades, making disparities visible on a large scale for the first time. This transparency explains why civil rights groups, including the NAACP, the Education Trust, and the National Urban League, have long supported statewide assessments. Virginia Democratic Congressman Bobby Scott, a lead architect of the 2015 Every Student Succeeds Act, ESSA, played a key role in keeping the federal requirement for annual statewide testing in key grade levels. Without reliable, comparable data, it becomes far easier for schools to tell policymakers, parents, and communities everything is fine, even when many students are falling behind. School system insiders often prefer to minimize or eliminate testing. The impulse is understandable. Tests disrupt routines, expose shortcomings, and invite outside scrutiny. But this preference often aligns more with adult self-interest than student needs. Public education exists to serve children, not to protect adults from uncomfortable truths. Parents also benefit from this transparency. In an age of well-documented grade inflation, report cards can paint a rosier picture than reality. Standardized tests give families an outside check on how their children are doing. Without statewide tests, parents are left comparing apples to oranges. Policymakers, parents, and communities are more likely to trust schools when they see honest results. Statewide assessments allow them to see how students are performing across districts and schools in a decentralized system where local definitions of proficient can vary widely. Alternatives like portfolios or performance-based assessments can provide useful insights, but they fall short as state accountability tools and generally require more time to administer. Because they rely heavily on human scoring and local judgment, they are more open to bias, harder to standardize, and difficult to compare across schools and districts. For these reasons, they have not met the reliability and comparability standards required by ESSA to replace statewide standardized tests. Critics often attack teaching to the test, yet this misses the core truth. High-quality assessments should align with Virginia's academic standards. No one objects to teaching to the AP exam because AP exams are built on rigorous expectations. The same principle applies to Virginia's standards. When teachers focus on those standards, they are teaching the essential knowledge and skills the state expects every child to master, not merely drilling test items. Standards only matter if the bar is set honestly and students are actually expected to meet it. Raising Virginia's lowest in the country lowest in the country standardized test passing standards in reading and math is essential. If these bars are too low, students can look successful on paper while still lacking essential skills. That's why Virginia also requires students to achieve minimum scores on several core SOL tests before graduating. Because a diploma should mean a student is truly prepared for life after high school, not simply attending school for 4 years. Standardized tests are not perfect. No test captures a student's full creativity or potential, but they remain superior to the subjective alternatives. Critics are right that too much testing can crowd out teaching if testing is poorly implemented. But the real solution is continuing to improve SOL test design, as Virginia is pursuing, not abandoning objective measurement through vague alternatives or unproven innovative formats. The evidence is stronger than many critics admit. A recent study of 260,000 students over 9 years showed that middle school test scores strongly predict later outcomes, including high school graduation, college enrollment, degree completion, and career readiness. These assessments capture skills linked to long-term educational success in ways grades alone often do not. The state cannot simply take every district at its word. While local districts deserve significant autonomy, they cannot be the sole judges of their own success. Statewide assessments provide a necessary check, helping ensure expectations do not depend on where a child lives. Getting rid of standardized testing would not create fairness. It would create blindness. It is one where comparisons across schools become murkier, achievement gaps become easier to ignore, and the neediest students risk being invisible again. Gratitude for standardized tests does not mean treating them as flawless. It means recognizing them as one of the most important tools we have for educational equity. They have made it much more difficult to ignore struggling students and deserve our thanks. And that concludes this opinion on standards of learning, titled Why Tests Matter for Our Future. And it comes to us from Todd Truitt, who is a lawyer and Democratic parent education advocate based in Arlington. Glenn?
0: Thank you, Tori. Our next opinion piece from page D1 is on GLP-1 medications, and it is Gray Market Testing More Than Drug Law by Kyle Scott. The Food and Drug Administration has moved to close a major pathway for mass production of compounded GLP-1 drugs, including semaglutide, tirzepatide, and liraglutide, after concluding that large outsourcing facilities no longer have a clinical need to make them from bulk substances. The agency's April 30th proposal follows its clarification that semaglutide and tirzepatide no longer appear on the FDA shortage list, along with warning letters to 30 telehealth companies accused of misleading consumers about compounded weight loss drugs. The FDA is acting within its authority, although authority alone does not settle the ethical question raised by the GLP-1 gray market. American pharmaceutical law permits pharmacists to prepare customized medications for individual patients when approved products are unavailable or unsuitable, and federal rules permit compounding during officially recognized shortages. Those allowances became the legal opening through which telehealth firms, clinics, and compounding pharmacies responded to a market in which many patients had medical need, formal eligibility, and no realistic access. That failure of access came from several directions at once. Branded GLP-1 drugs have been expensive, insurance coverage has been uneven, supply has been limited, and the ordinary route to a prescription has often required time, money, and persistence that many patients lack. Unmet demand creates opportunities for new entrants to enter the market and satisfy it. In the GLP-1 market, enterprising companies addressed unmet demand by offering consultations, prescriptions, and compounded versions of these drugs through channels that reduced costs and delays for patients willing to accept a different regulatory status. The resulting controversy has been treated too often as a dispute between safety and access. That framing conceals the deeper issue. A regulatory system can protect patients from unsafe products while also protecting incumbents from competition, and a company can expand access while also exposing patients to poorly disclosed risk. The ethical task is to distinguish between those possibilities and consideration of legal and regulatory reform. A company or individual engages in regulatory entrepreneurship when it pursues a business opportunity by violating, challenging, or circumventing existing rules. The practice can reveal laws that have grown obsolete, captured, or arbitrary. The same practice can also be simple lawbreaking, in the same way there is a difference between civil disobedience and unjustified lawbreaking. The law is an unhelpful arbiter in determining whether lawbreaking is ethical or not. Not only is it not designed to address the question, but as innovation continues to occur at such a rapid pace, the law cannot possibly keep up with the new questions that will arise. If we accept that the law does not always determine what is ethical and unethical, then we need some standard for determining when regulatory entrepreneurship is ethical or not. Regulatory entrepreneurship is legitimate only when it meets three requirements. It must expose an unjustified exclusion or arbitrary application of the law. It must arise under conditions in which those subject to the rules cannot reasonably alter them. It must proceed in a manner that allows those affected to understand and assess the risks, costs, and claims involved. The first requirement concerns exclusion. Regulations impose cost, delay, and complexity, and ordinary burdens do not justify circumvention. The justifiable case arises when patients possess formal eligibility for treatment while lacking any practical means of obtaining it, or when a new product or service must pass through rules designed less to protect the public than to preserve the advantage of incumbents. The GLP-1 market has exhibited this condition through the interaction of pricing, insurance coverage, and production limits. The second requirement concerns the possibility of reform. A rule that can be contested through genuinely accessible channels can demand compliance with greater moral force. A rule that can be contested only in theory commands less. Patients cannot expand manufacturing capacity, rewrite insurer formularies, or accelerate regulatory timelines through ordinary means. New companies cannot usually obtain timely reform when the institutions governing entry are slow, costly, and already familiar to incumbent firms. Compliance in such circumstances preserves a system that those subject to it cannot influence. The third requirement concerns the form of the act. Justified circumvention must remain open to public evaluation. Practices that rely on obscured sourcing, unsupported claims of equivalence, or the withholding of material information deny patients the ability to judge the risks they are being asked to bear. A company cannot defend itself as expanding access while concealing the terms of that access. Concealment also defeats the public purpose of regulatory entrepreneurship because hidden action cannot educate consumers, expose regulatory failure, or build a case for reform. A byproduct of regulatory entrepreneurship is that it informs public debate, thus advancing the democratic component that should be in place in legislative and regulatory rulemaking. This standard divides the GLP-1 gray market in a way that current debate often fails to do. Some providers have responded to restricted access while maintaining medical oversight and disclosing the regulatory status of the drugs they offer. Other providers have invoked access while presenting compounded drugs as indistinguishable from FDA-approved treatments or failing to disclose how those drugs are produced. The first is ethical and the second is not. The FDA should police deception, unsafe production, and unsupported claims. It should also recognize that the gray market has revealed weaknesses in the current system. Patients turn to compounded GLP-1 drugs because the authorized market failed to serve them at the price, speed, and reliability that medical need required. Closing the legal opening without addressing that failure will restore formal order while leaving the practical disorder intact. Innovation in healthcare, artificial intelligence, finance, and transportation will continue to move faster than legislation, litigation, and administrative rulemaking. The gap between market discovery and legal revision will grow wider in sectors where incumbents can use regulation to slow rivals and where consumers learn the value of alternatives only after someone offers them. A defensible standard for regulatory entrepreneurship helps preserve the moral authority of law by distinguishing correction from exploitation. Without that standard, regulators will too often protect incumbents, punish useful experimentation, and reduce public access to innovations that existing rules were never equipped to judge. And again, that opinion piece from page D1 was Gray Market Testing More Than Drug Law by Kyle Scott, who is the Executive Director and Rogers Chair of Entrepreneurship at Lamar University. And we're going to take a short break, but we'll be back in a moment with today's obituaries and more news.

0: for the final portion of readings from today's Richmond Times-Dispatch. We will return to your Virginia Voice readers, Glenn Wilkinson and Tori Tindall.
1: Thank you so much, Dennis. We'll begin this half hour with the obituaries, and these are the paid notices. Atkinson, Sue Jones Atkinson, 83, of Richmond. Widow of Lloyd Atkinson. Belmore, Joseph John Belmore, 90, of Chester. Widower of Anne Riley Belmore. Braswell, Jack Thomas Braswell, Jr., 58, of Richmond. Husband of Patrick Harris. Brown, Grace Clark Wallace Brown, 95, of Richmond. Widow of Samuel Brady Brown. Bowman, Louis O. Bowman, Jr., 89, of Richmond, husband of Eve Friend Bowman. Brooks, Edith Apperson Brooks, 99, of Richmond, widow of Garland W. Brooks. Bowman, Judith Judy Carroll Bray Bowman, 82, of Petersburg. Cantor, Stephen Nathan Cantor, 75, of Rockville, Virginia. Husband of Sandy Cantor and veteran of the Virginia Air National Guard and the United States Air Force Reserve. Christian, Jacqueline Ratty Christian, 99, of Richmond, widow of Malcolm McLeod Christian. Eske, Corinne Dewsbury Eske, 74, of Powhatan, wife of Albert Joseph Eske. Hagerich, Philip Eugene Hagerich, 85, of Prince George, husband of Andrew Hagerich, and he was a veteran of the United States Army as well as a civil servant at Fort Lee. Hawkins, Lynette Renee Hawkins, 68, of Richmond. Johnson, Boyd Clegg Johnson, Jr., 82, of Richmond, husband of Shirley M. Johnson, and veteran of the United States Navy, having served in the Korean War. Luth, Raymond Clarence Luth, 85, of Chesterfield, husband of Joan Crostick Luth, and veteran of the United States Army. Moody, Doris Cock Moody, 87, of Hanover, wife of Wesley Lunsford Moody. Murdoch, William Bill Paul Murdoch Sr., husband of Elaine L. Murdoch of Richmond. Near, Jane Terrell Near, 85, of Richmond, widow of Ernest L. Near. O'Donohue, Brian Francis O'Donohue, 81, of New York, formerly of Richmond, husband of Kathleen Cronin Kennedy. Sanders, Stephen Hugh Sanders, 48, of Richmond, husband of Amber Sanders. Peterson, William Bill Peterson, Sr., 84, of Chesterfield, husband of Joanne Peterson. Peek, Roberta Brent Peek, 79, of Richmond. Pointer, William Burns Pointer, 83, of Virginia Beach, widower of Catherine Ruger Pointer, and veteran of the Air National Guard. Rector, Charlotte Garland Cock Rector, 91, of Sussex Courthouse, widow of William Bayless Rector, Jr. Sanders, Tallulah Horton Sanders, 91, of Williamsburg. Scudder, Robert A. Scudder, Jr., 85, of Richmond. Schick, Robert Francis Bob Schick, 83, of Midlothian, husband of Martha Antipas Schick. Woods, Barbara Quarles Woods, 88, of Ashland, widow of Michael Campbell Woods, Sr. Watson, Sharon Farrell Watson, 75, of Richmond, widow of Robert Bobby Watson. Yancey, Earl Lee Yancey, Sr., 90, of Chesterfield, widower of Camelia Yancey. And that concludes the reading of the obituaries for today, Sunday, June 7th. If you would like these read again or in greater detail, please call us at Virginia Voice at 804-266-2477. Glenn?
2: Thank you, Tori. Next is from page D2 in the opinion section, and it is another view from the Philadelphia Inquirer. It is, no algorithm can make war acceptable. Pope Leo sets example for other leaders in standing up for human dignity over AI. Artificial intelligence is fundamentally reshaping human life in ways that can be beneficial and harmful, while also posing many unknowns as the technology leaps forward by the day. AI has already impacted every corner of our world, from big and small businesses to healthcare, government, education, and human relationships. While some have sounded the alarm about job losses, cyber attacks, invasion of privacy, misinformation, and a Terminator-style takeover, many of the fears have not been properly confronted. Most big tech companies, including Amazon, Google, Meta, Microsoft, Oracle, SpaceX, OpenAI, and Anthropic, are more focused on spending billions in a race to be the dominant player and reap huge profits. The Trump administration has done little substantive policy planning beyond pushing for deregulation and fast-tracking the development of data centers. With the tech bros focused on making a fortune and Trump caring mainly about Trump, it was a welcome relief to see a grown-up step into the AI debate. Pope Leo XIV issued a 42,300-word papal encyclical, or open letter, to all people of goodwill that warned business and political leaders of the need to protect humanity from the massive disruption coming because of AI. While the Vatican could use an editor to tighten some of the U.S.-born pontiff's more lofty points, his message was a clarion call. The AI race could become a new Tower of Babel if power, profit, and data take precedence over safety, equality, dignity, and human interaction. The Pope also warned that AI could destabilize democracies by expanding the spread of disinformation. It could also lead to more war as death and destruction get turned into a video game. No algorithm can make war morally acceptable, Leo wrote. Leo's encyclical underscored how AI could exacerbate inequality as its enormous computing power further concentrates wealth and influence in the hands of the few. The Pope also raised concerns about how artificial intelligence could undermine creativity as users generate similar ideas. At the heart of Leo's message is a deep concern about its impact on human dignity. In a November social media post, the Pope wrote, "The Church calls all builders of AI to cultivate moral discernment as a fundamental part of their work, to develop systems that reflect justice, solidarity, and a genuine reverence for life. Some masters of the universe, fueling the AI boom, quickly push back. Peter Thiel, a billionaire venture capitalist and tech investor, ridiculed Leo as a woke American pope and said various pontiffs were suspected of being the Antichrist. Thiel also wrote that he no longer believes that freedom and democracy are compatible. More serious-minded grown-ups like the Pope are needed, since tech bros and Trump cannot be trusted." And again, that opinion piece from page D2 was, "No algorithm can make war acceptable. Pope Leo sets example for other leaders in standing up for human dignity over AI." And that was another view from the Philadelphia Inquirer. Tori?
1: Thank you, Glenn. Turning back to our main news section, on page A11, we find this article on law enforcement titled, "The Truth Behind Ticket Quotas. In some cities, officers face pressure to meet performance goals." This article is by Andrea Yancey Bragg of the USA Today. What should have been one of the happiest times in Brianna Longoria's life spiraled into a years-long nightmare. The day after Longoria got married in December 2024, she was pulled over by a police officer in Phoenix. She figured the ordeal would be over when she passed a breathalyzer test, but she was shocked to learn she was being arrested for driving under the influence of drugs. At the station, the officers processing her were captured in a candid moment that Longoria says reveals what was really happening. One officer worried out loud that she would get kicked off the squad if she doesn't, quote, "get a DUI," end quote. "But I'm like, I can't just conjure one up. I've tried," Annette Hanna can be heard saying in a body camera footage. "You can, you can," Mary Matheny, the officer who initially stopped Longoria, replied. The charges against Longoria were dropped, but she filed a lawsuit that could take years to resolve. The exchange reflects a sentiment felt in many police departments nationwide. Whether or not it's called a quota, police officers face all sorts of pressure to hand out tickets and make arrests. In a worst-case scenario, the pressure could result in officers stopping people without a good reason or making strict policing of minor infractions into a money-making machine for local governments. Mercedes A. Fortune, a spokesperson for the Phoenix Police Department, declined to discuss details of the case but said the agency does not have DUI quotas. But fears of quotas gone awry are part of why they've been outlawed in some parts of the country. At least 26 states and Washington, D.C. have laws prohibiting police departments from enforcing quotas, according to the Brennan Center for Justice. The patchwork of laws varies widely, with some applying only to specific police actions like traffic tickets or only prohibiting explicit quotas, according to a 2021 analysis by Sean Osiosu of the University of Pennsylvania Law School. Some say the laws have loopholes that are easy to exploit. New York passed an anti-quota law in 2010, but New York Police Department officers were still pressured to meet new performance goals around arrests, tickets, and stops. A judge called out the practice. "It is difficult to see any difference between a performance goal and a quota," former District Court Judge Shira Shunline wrote in 2013. Advocates like Alexandra K. Block, director of the ACLU's Criminal Legal System and Policing Project, want anything resembling a quota ended and it should happen quickly, she said. Some police leaders do oppose quotas, particularly those intended to generate money for local governments. But others say banning quotas could prevent them from setting clear expectations and evaluating their employees, a point recently illustrated by the Central Ohio Chiefs Association. Say an officer hasn't made a single arrest all year, not even one, the organization said in a statement on new anti-quota legislation. Under this bill, if a supervisor takes note of that and addresses it, it could be seen as imposing a quota. An end-of-month rush to meet ticket quotas? That might be a myth. One study of state highway patrol officers suggests when a quota is in place, the number of tickets issued tends to peak near the middle of the month. But without a quota, the number of tickets stays relatively consistent throughout the month, according to co-author Griffin Edwards, a professor of economics at the University of Alabama at Birmingham. I think our research is interesting in that it does, at the very least, dispel this rumor of ticket counts going up near the end of the month, he said. The myth has been long-standing. I'd actually have people screaming out the window at me, "Oh no, it's the end of the month. Everybody move their cars because the cops are out," former NYPD officer Jillian Snyder recalled. When she first joined the NYPD more than 20 years ago, she said officers were expected to make a certain number of arrests and write a certain number of tickets for traffic or parking violations. Meeting the benchmark could help an officer move into a more specialized unit or secure a request for time off, she said. Those expectations could affect officers' decisions, Snyder said. She said quotas could influence whether an officer chooses to respond to a low-level offense with a stern warning or a full-fledged arrest, particularly during slow street crime months in the winter. And the practice put a strain on the community's relationship with police, said Snyder, who has since retired. As more states outlaw quotas, Snyder said expectations in law enforcement have dramatically changed. Her younger brother, a rookie officer in Westchester County, doesn't have, like, specific numerical targets, she said. His agency, they make suggestions of what they think should be a reasonable expectation of a patrol officer in a given month, she said. But eliminating explicit quotas doesn't necessarily solve the problem. In fact, when several states passed laws restricting police quotas, the rate at which state highway patrol officers issued citations actually went up, according to Edwards' recent analysis. In Maryland, where arrest and citation quotas are prohibited, state troopers in one barrack were offered candy bars as an incentive to make more traffic stops, the Baltimore Banner reported in October. The revelation came 3 years after the outlet reported troopers statewide were told certain numbers of traffic stops and DUI arrests could result in even greater rewards like new vehicles, while lower numbers could mean disciplinary action. Maryland State Police spokesperson Elena Russo said the candy box was purchased by a commander without approval and subsequently removed. In Illinois, State Representative Patrick Sheehan, who worked as a law enforcement officer, said that while current law prohibits police from establishing quotas for citations, departments get around that by pressuring officers to make a certain number of contacts or stops that might not result in a ticket. Sheehan has garnered bipartisan support for a law that seeks to remedy what he described as a dirty little secret in the state. When asked if he ever had to meet such quotas, Sheehan said, "I would prefer not to comment on that, just for fear of retaliation." In California, where an anti-quota provision was added to the state's vehicle code in 1976, lawyer Matthew McNicholas said he has handled half a dozen lawsuits from officers who faced quotas in recent years. McNicholas said quotas are not only illegal, they're dangerous. When you establish quotas under the law, then police officers start falling all over themselves to make sure they write the quotas, and then they start taking chances they otherwise wouldn't take on a motorcycle because their livelihood now depends on it, he said. Some say the quotas can be dangerous for civilians, too. Chicago resident Eric Wilkins said he goes out of his way to avoid certain areas of the city that he knows police regularly target to satisfy their alleged traffic stop quotas. Black and Latino drivers are more likely to be stopped and subjected to use of force than their white counterparts as a result, according to data cited in a lawsuit Wilkins filed against the city. Police have stopped Wilkins once or twice a year on average, including at least one time after he sued the city, according to the suit. The father of two and community activist said the encounters can range from embarrassing and annoying to downright frightening. "Will I go home, or will I go to jail, or will I get killed?" he said. "Those are the things that instantaneously go through your mind when the officer's behind you." In a note, a University of Alabama and Birmingham study of state highway patrol officers suggests that when a quota is in place, the number of tickets issued tends to peak near the middle of the month, but without a quota, the number of tickets stays relatively consistent through the month. And that article, again, from page A11, was titled "The Truth Behind Ticket Quotas." In some cities, officers face pressure to meet performance goals. And this article is by Ndeya Yancey Bragg of the USA Today. Glenn.
2: Thank you, Tori. Our next article is from page A2, and it is "Rare Declaration of Independence Print on Display." This is by Chelsea Jackson of the Times-Dispatch. One of the rarest prints of the Declaration of Independence will be on display at the Virginia Museum of History and Culture from today through July 4th. Visitors will have the chance to see what researchers now believe is one of only two surviving test prints created during the first official effort to reproduce the Declaration of Independence. By 1820, the original document had become faded and difficult to read. Concerned about preserving it, Secretary of State John Quincy Adams commissioned engraver William J. Stone to create an exact reproduction. Stone spent 3 years painstakingly copying every detail of the original onto a copperplate. The finished engraving was used to produce 201 parchment copies of the Declaration of Independence in 1823. Those copies were distributed to prominent figures, including former presidents John Adams and Thomas Jefferson, government officials, colleges, and universities. Only 31 are known to survive today. For years, the print on loan from Sweetbriar College was believed to be one of those surviving copies, but researchers recently determined that because it was printed on paper rather than parchment, and there's a visible imprint left by the copperplate in the top right, this copy may be one of the six test runs created in preparation for the 1823 engravings, making it extremely rare. The final month leading up to the passing of the Declaration of Independence was a consequential time for the aspiring nation, said VMHC President and CEO Jamie Boskett. Virginians were at the center of this fervor. Richard Henry Lee, on behalf of the Virginia delegation to the Second Continental Congress, stood among his peers, proposed American independence, and changed the world. His motion, which was ultimately approved on July 2, 1776, set in motion the drafting of the Declaration. The print will be displayed in the Royal Gallery at the entrance to the museum's 250th anniversary exhibition, "We the People, the World and Our Commonwealth," through July 4th. And if you go, it's again at the Virginia Museum of History and Culture through July 4th. The museum is located at 428 North Arthur Ashe Boulevard in Richmond. It's open daily from 10 to 5. Tickets are $15. For more information, go to virginiahistory.org. And again, that article was "Rare Declaration of Independence Print on Display" by Chelsea Jackson of the Times-Dispatch.
3: 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I'm Glenn Wilkinson, along with
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0: 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It is currently 4 o'clock. Coming up are the sports from today's Richmond Times-Dispatch, followed at 5 o'clock by the Bible readings and the rebroadcast of today's reading of the Richmond Times-Dispatch.
1: Welcome to the reading of today's sports section from the Richmond Times-Dispatch. I'm Thomas Eichler for the Virginia Voice. Well, hello everyone, and happy Sunday to you. It is Sunday, June 7th, 2026, and is as often the case on Sundays, we have plenty to talk about. Saturday was a fairly eventful day in the sports world. We had playoff hockey last night. We'll get to that story. We have high school playoff action in multiple sports. We'll dip into that as well. Not to mention the women's French Open champion crowned yesterday and the men's champion. Those matches are being played as we speak. The NBA finals resume tonight in New York in the Garden. And the Knicks have the Spurs on the ropes with a 2-0 lead in that series. And we have our usual roundup of golf and baseball, including the NCAA Super Regionals, which are being played out this weekend. And then we'll toss in a little bit of NASCAR and give you a recap of the Belmont Stakes yesterday. So there you have it, plenty to talk about. Let's start with playoff hockey, which ended too late to make the RTD today. So we're going to one of my trusted websites. Golden Knights beat Hurricanes 5-4 in double overtime in Game 3 after blowing a 4-goal lead. This is by the Associated Press Dateline, Las Vegas, Nevada. A 4-goal lead in what has been a wacky, compelling, and highly entertaining Stanley Cup final nearly wasn't enough for the Golden Knights on Saturday night. A 4-goal third-period rally by the Hurricanes nearly made NHL history, and in the process sent shockwaves through T-Mobile Arena. And this game ended in a way perhaps befitting all the craziness. A shot from Vegas defenseman Shea Theodore off the skate of Brandon Boosie, the backup goalie put in the game in the third period after not playing for 2 months, that went into the net at 5:38 of double overtime to give the Golden Knights a 5-4 victory over Carolina. I have experienced a lot of games in the playoffs, Golden Knights coach John Tortorella said. I haven't experienced one like this. Almost overlooked was the four-point night by Vegas's Mitch Marner, who also produced the fastest hat trick in Cup final history. The Golden Knights took a 2-1 series lead. The teams take 2 days off before meeting in Game 4 on Tuesday night in Las Vegas. Teams with a 2-1 lead went on to win the Cup 46 of 57 times, or nearly 81%. Carolina had been 6-0 in overtime this postseason. The Hurricanes were trying to become the first team to win after trailing by at least 4 goals in the third period, but now clubs in that situation are 0-109. We just left our foot off the gas, Theodore said on the ABC broadcast. I think we have to be sharper in the third, but I liked the resiliency out of our group. I liked the way we started that second overtime, and I felt like we were more on our toes. This was the 10th time the first 3 games of a Cup final were decided by a point. The last time was 2016 between Pittsburgh and San Jose. The Golden Knights seemed to have it in hand after scoring 4 times in the second period, including a natural hat trick from Marner. But Jordan Martinook, Taylor Hall, and Jordan Staal scored goals for the Hurricanes. Their goals, occurring 39 seconds apart, are the fastest 3 in a Cup final game. Andrei Svechnikov jammed in a puck on a 6-on-4 power play with 1:42 left to force overtime. I love that we feel like we can come back from anything, but you can't put yourself in a hole like we did, Martinuk said. The second period, for them to come out like that and take total control of the game, it's something that can't happen, especially this time. Marner's scoring outburst came over a 6-minute-and-10-second stretch of the second period, and he had 4 points in the period. He had the secondary assist on Tomas Hertl's goal midway through the period. The last time a player had 4 points in a period of the Cup Final was in 1919, when Frank Foyston of the Seattle Metropolitans pulled off that feat. Marner nearly added to the total in the third period, but failed to capitalize on a breakaway and a penalty shot. Those missed chances came back to bite the Golden Knights. The Hurricanes made the comeback after changing goalies to open the third, going with Busey, who had 18 saves. Frederick Anderson had given up those 4 goals on just 16 shots. Carolina also rallied without forward and former Golden Knight William Carrier, who had an upper body injury in the second period. Vegas's Carter Hart stopped 29 shots. Vegas twice thought it took the lead early in the second period, but the Hurricanes successfully challenged both goals to keep the game scoreless. The Golden Knights received a major boost when defenseman Braden McNabb took the ice. He took a puck in the face in the first period Thursday night at Carolina and didn't return to the game. McNabb, who had on a cage to protect his face, is Vegas's best defenseman. He was on the first defensive pair with Theodore. So there you have it from the web. The Golden Knights, wow, what a topsy-turvy game, being up 4 goals and then being taken to double overtime before being able to pull it out on your own ice, no less. The Golden Knights now have a 2-1 lead in the Stanley Cup Finals. That action will resume in Vegas on Tuesday night, June 9th, and that is an 8 p.m. drop. Okay, heading to the front page of the RTD, I mentioned that there were multiple high school sports that were in playoff mode this weekend. And we have a story here. Warriors win first region crown on Longacre's hit. Metoka scores winning run on obstruction call at home in first inning. This is by Savannah Rieger for the RTD. Metoka senior Hayden Longacre doesn't quite remember what the pitch looked like in the first inning when she hit it to left field. The catcher was just trying to make contact. With runners on base, she just needed to get them home. Longacre knows pitcher Erica Feige of Midlothian, who finished up at 19-14 this year, from travel ball and knew she would likely challenge her early with something in the strike zone. Longacre got her pitch and doubled home senior Raven Crabtree of the Warriors, who finished their year at 22-1. That lone run was the only one in the Region 5C title game between the top-seeded Warriors and the number 2 Trojans, with Metoka hanging on for a 1-0 win. I closed my eyes and I swung as hard as I could, Longacre said. I looked up and then I just started sprinting. That was so much fun. I was just looking for hard contact. I wasn't trying to place it anywhere. I was just trying to swing hard and make contact. The play at home was close, but the umpire called obstruction on mid-low catcher Bella Musa. Warriors coach Scott Driscoll said he saw a safe runner, while Trojans coach Mark Witt said it was tough to have the entire game come down to one call. Obstruction calls, it's part of softball, Witt said. It makes it really, really tough on the catchers. I get it. It's for safety and everything, but when a throw beats her and she's not really impeded by it, whether it was there or not,

Obstruction calls, it's part of softball, Witt said. It makes it really, really tough on the catchers. I get it, it's for safety and everything, but when a throw beats her and she's not really impeded by it, whether it was there or not, he says she blocked it completely. Either way, it was the only score of the game, a pitcher's duel through and through. That's what both Metoica and Midlo had expected. Last season, the two Region 5C Giants met in the semifinals. The Trojans, led by 2025 All-Metro Player of the Year Marley Gaskill, took that one in Midlothian 2-0 during their state title season. This time around, at Metoica, the Warriors knocked off the defending region champs. With junior Kaylee Hodges and Feige in the circle, hits weren't going to come easily. There were only 7 hits total. Hodges struck out 13 in the win, and Feige had 5 strikeouts. Both pitchers threw complete games. "Half of our practice yesterday was just mental," Hodges said. "Really just sitting down and going through each player and talking about what pitches to throw them, what to expect from them." That's just the amount of talent they had. In the heat at Metoica on Friday night, it wasn't a perfect game for either team by any means. But when Hodges needed her defense to step up, it did. The game also showcased some of the state's top talent. Metoica and Midlo sport lights-out hitting and pitching, making both of them threats in the Class 5 tournament, which starts next week. Hodges is a Tennessee recruit. It's also why Metoica's softball field was packed 15 minutes from first pitch. It was standing room only between the Trojans and the Warriors fans. Driscoll and Hodges said it's always felt like the team has had to hit the road in the playoffs, and having so many of their fans there Friday did make a difference. "I feel like it just gives us more energy and motivation," Hodges said. "There's more energy when you have people behind the backstop and wrapped around the fence." It's Metoica's first ever region title in softball. The top seed in Region 5C, the Warriors get to stay home in the Class 5 state tournament next week, hosting Riverbend in the quarterfinals. The Warriors know what's coming from Riverbend. The teams met April 22nd at Metoica, where the Warriors won 6-0. Longacre said it's helpful to know what's coming so the teams know how to prepare. "We have to come back harder this time," Longacre said. The Trojans, who won the past 3 Region 5C titles, will travel to Light Ridge on Tuesday. And for Midlo, a team accustomed to hosting a state quarterfinal, it's a change. But Witt said you have to win 3 games regardless, home or away. "This game could have gone either way," Witt said. "That was the message out there. The season's not over. The fact is, you're in the state no matter what. Your season is still alive. So the goal is to get back. And it's one game at a time." So will we get a repeat of this region title game in a Class 5 state final? It happened last season with the Trojans and Mills Godwin. Time will tell, but one thing's for sure. If we do, we will see some of the best talent in the state once again. Both games are set for 6 p.m. Tuesday. "I really, really want to win," Hodges said, "so we can keep making a run of it. Obviously, whatever happens, happens, but we just want to play our best, do our best, have a great team effort." So, great summary by Savannah Rieger, and congratulations to Metoica. Well done. Nothing comes easy, that's for sure. And a 1-0 victory, they will be sure to remember that one going forward. So the state tournament starts next week, and we shall see where Metoica and Midlothian

0: Ethiopian, wind up. Okay, heading back to page one, I want to give you a flying squirrels story here. No, it's not about last night's game, although I will talk about that later in the show. But this is a piece by John O'Connor, a clever little piece called Parsing Carmack's Down to the Letter. This is by John O'Connor for the RTD. Carmack's Park opened on April 7, and the Flying Squirrels are in the midst of a month during which they'll play 18 games there. This seems to be a fitting time to break down the ballpark from A to Z, according to facts and figures supplied by the AA franchise and other sources. So let's get at it, starting with A. Adirondack chair count, 40 in one of the outfield seating areas. Adirondack chairs, very comfy, easy to get into, hard to get out of. Anyway, here's B. Bathroom fixtures total is 240. If you add 180 toilet bowls with 60 urinals. C. Concrete tonnage is roughly 30,000. D. Doors numbering 390 can open and close from the downstairs weight room to upstairs front office. E. For elevators, the four of them beat the one at the diamond that often malfunctioned. F. First pitch was 7.04 p.m., a minute ahead of schedule for the April 7 inaugural game. G. For gallons of paint, that would be 2,700 gallons of paint to coat the ballpark. H. Hours of labor to build the stadium totaled 500,000. I. Iron pipes with a combined length of 20,000 feet run throughout. J. Job workers on site during construction vary between 90 and 100 per day. K is for knothole. Knothole section seats are located in the center field area. L, light fixtures can be found in 2,203 illuminating spots. M is for monument honoring Richmond 34 civil rights protest is down the third baseline. N, the nursing area can be found near the fan services office. O, for old lights, though not that old, shifted from the diamond. P, for panes of glass all over the stadium, roughly 650. Q, quadrupled the width of the diamond's concourse. That's what the new park has. R, rain drains through playing surface about three times as quickly as it did at the diamond. S is for square footage of the video board at 3,648 square feet. T is for Tahoma 31 Bermuda grass, is what the Flying Squirrels are playing on. U is for underground PVC piping. Roughly 15,000 feet of it runs under Carmack's Park. V, as in victory, Carmack's first, came in the April 7th opener, 3-2 over Altoona. W, walking around the field, is a new fan's treat with 360-degree concourse. X'd days by construction supervisors during project were about 575. Y, yards of dirt removed to prepare the site, 70,000 to 80,000 cubic yards. And finally, Z, for zone for kids, a playground is located beyond the center field wall. So there you have it, John O'Connor taking the CarMax ballpark apart letter by letter, A to Z. We have a quick blurb here from Friday night's game. Diego Velasquez doubled home Jack Peyton with the winning run in the 10th inning as Richmond outlasted the Seawolves on Friday night for an Eastern League win 9-8. Dayson Cruz homered, drove in three runs and stole a base. And Bo Davidson also hit a home run for Southwest Division leading Richmond, who upped their record to 36-18. Ty Hanchy and Giancarlo Cio also drove in runs for the Flying Squirrels. Richmond left-hander Charlie McDaniel, promoted from single-A Eugene earlier this week, had a double-A debut to forget, allowing six runs on six hits and four walks in three innings. So a nice win for the Squirrels on Friday night, who continue to be tough at home. And last night at the Diamond, I was in attendance, my first game there. And I have to tell you, I went to games at Parker Field, at the Diamond, of course, and now CarMax. And wow, what a ballpark. Absolutely gorgeous. Wonderful sight lines. It's just a delight to sit in the stands and watch your home team. There wasn't much to root about last night when my wife prevailed upon me to leave in the top of the ninth. The Squirrels trailed 7-2. I went essentially kicking and screaming because I like to stay until the bitter end. And also, fireworks were scheduled for last night. So I was not a happy camper when we left at the start of the bottom of the ninth. And lo and behold, by the time we got home, the game was over, and the Squirrels had scored six times in the bottom of the ninth to win the game 8-7. To say that I was unhappy would be a colossal understatement. Okay, shifting back to page one and sticking with the local minor league baseball scene, another story. Haas, skipper of top R Braves teams, dies. Down-to-earth man spent 50 years in professional baseball. This is by John O'Connor for the RTD. The best minor league teams record-wise to play in Richmond since the Atlanta Braves moved their AAA team to Virginia's capital in 1966 were the early 80s Richmond Braves. Managing those teams was a prematurely graying, mild-mannered man in his 40s, Eddie Haas, who died Thursday at 91 in his home of Paducah, Kentucky. Most of the baseball-related reflection pieces on Haas will lead with Haas as the manager who lasted less than one full season with the Atlanta Braves in 1985 after succeeding Joe Torre. Haas directed Atlanta for 121 games with a record of 50-71 before being relieved of his duties. Those things happen in baseball. Whether you're in the majors, AAA, AA, or whatever, Haas said several months after his firing. A lot of things went wrong last year, especially in the pitching end of it. It just didn't work out that time. I have no regrets. Haas, an everyman who related as well with clubhouse managers as premier prospects, seemed miscast as a big league manager. He majored in player development, and that's how the former MLB outfielder who batted left-handed made his mark in the dugout at Richmond's Parker Field. Haas led the R Braves to an 83-56 mark in 1981, good enough for second place in the International League, and then went 82-57 in 1982, a first place finish, and 80-59 in 1983, second place under his guidance. He elevated as a manager through the Atlanta system, through Rookie League Kingsport, to AA Savannah, to AAA Richmond, with a strong group of young minor leaguers, particularly infielders like Gerald Perry at first base, Paul Runge at second, Paul Zavella at shortstop, and Brooke Jacoby at third base. I think the key was pretty much we all started out together in the Braves organization, Runge said in 1990. From A-ball right on through. We didn't all arrive in Richmond at the same time, but eventually we were all out there together. Personally, another key was that we played for one man pretty much the whole time we were with the Braves. That was Eddie Haas. Eddie programmed us a certain way to play the game. Fundamentally, he was a good instructor, real good teacher. Perry, Runge, Zavella, and Jacoby comprised the best infield that ever played in Richmond. Perry played 13 seasons in the big leagues. Jacoby had 11, Zavella 9, and Runge 8. After Haas was dismissed as Atlanta manager in 1985, he stayed in baseball as a scout and a minor league instructor. Those in the Atlanta organization who knew Haas for decades characterized him as a man short on conversation but long on baseball knowledge. He spent 50 years in professional baseball, about 30 in the Braves organization in various capacities. In 1986, Haas said, quote, "We still miss Richmond. We love the people there. My wife Judy still says she'd like to go back there to live. We'll be back, maybe not as a manager, but a visitor," close quote. Among former R Braves managers who managed in the major leagues are Freddy Gonzalez, Brian Snitker, Grady Little, Carlos Tosca, Jack McKean, Eddie Haas, Bob Lemon, Clyde King, Lum Harris, Mickey Vernon, and Bill Adair. So there you have it, a very nice piece remembering the fine work that Eddie Haas did in the Atlanta organization in the early 80s. Those Braves teams were my introduction to Richmond baseball, having moved here from Northern Virginia in 1983. So it was fun to watch those teams. They were very well managed, very well coached, and they were just a delight to watch, I have to say. And actually, as a kid growing up in Syracuse, New York, Syracuse had a baseball team, longstanding, the Syracuse Chiefs. And they were likewise in the International League. So occasionally, as a young child, I would see the Richmond Virginians play in Syracuse. Eddie Haas, a fine man, a fine manager. Rest in peace, Eddie. Okay, we are going to turn to the back page of the RTD for a commentary. A feature story, if you will, from USA Today that is written by Lonnie Ali. That's right, Lonnie Ali, the widow of Muhammad Ali. And let's go with this. Ali's legacy. What the greatest taught us about compassion and why it matters. This is by Lonnie Ali, a special to USA Today. The world knew Muhammad Ali as the greatest, but those who were close to my husband understood his true greatness had very little to do with titles, fame, or boxing. It came from the way he treated people. As we mark the 10th anniversary of Muhammad's passing on Wednesday, June 3rd, calls to hear his voice of kindness and compassion are reverberating. Muhammad believed every person mattered, and he had a remarkable ability to make people feel seen and cared for. Today, while we may feel more connected through technology, we are becoming more disconnected as human beings. We can reach each other instantly, yet loneliness, division, and distrust continue to grow. Too many people are struggling with isolation, anxiety, and a sense that genuine human connection is slipping away. In his first papal encyclical, Pope Leo XIV repeatedly emphasized the importance of compassion and prioritizing humanity over technology, and I quote, "Entrusting an algorithm in practice with the power to select who is worthy or not, without anyone bearing responsibility for that judgment, is to hand over the task of redefining the boundaries of human possibilities," close quote, he wrote. When relying on AI and other technologies, quote, "injustice goes unnoticed, and compassion, mercy, and forgiveness understood not as mere appearances, but as real political actions gradually disappear from view," close quote. We are living in a culture where outrage is often rewarded over understanding. Many are becoming quicker to judge and slower to listen. Political, cultural, and religious differences are increasingly pulling us apart, separating us as families, communities, and as a nation. Muhammad never allowed these differences to distract him from his purpose, uplifting others and inspiring hope. To him, it didn't matter where people came from, how they prayed, or whether they agreed with him. This lesson feels especially important right now. Through the Muhammad Ali Index, a global study exploring compassion across communities, we are hearing a remarkably consistent message from people around the world. They want to connect, and they are hungry to feel seen, heard, and valued. Early 2026 findings from the index show there are a growing number of stories about neighbors helping neighbors. Local food drives, peer support, and community service remain among the most consistently positive stories in American public life. Stories about acts of kindness grew 60% over year from 2024 to 2026, while self-compassion grew 111% over the same period. At a time when outrage often dominates headlines, these findings tell us something significant. Compassion resonates deeply with people. What we are learning is real compassion is not passive. It is choosing to look suffering in the eye and not turn away. It is listening, showing up, and helping another person in need in whatever way we can. Muhammad always saw the homeless person sitting alone and tattered in the shelter of a doorway. He understood he couldn't solve the bigger problem at that moment, but he could help the person in front of him. Sometimes people just need to know they are seen and someone cares. On June 3rd in Louisville, Kentucky, and across the United States, thousands of acts of compassion took place through partnerships with Metro United Way and other organizations as part of the first annual Day of Compassion, whether by helping a neighbor, supporting a family, or spending time with someone who feels alone. These efforts may sound small, but Muhammad understood something powerful. One simple act of kindness can spark a flame of compassion that can change someone's entire day, sometimes even their entire life. Additionally, the Muhammad Ali Center, alongside partners including the PwC Foundation, is exploring how compassion-based leadership can play a greater role in education and civic life. Young people today are growing up in an environment shaped by polarization, online outrage and social disconnection. Technical knowledge alone will not prepare them for a successful and fulfilled future. They also need human skills such as empathy, listening, resilience, dignity, and the ability to disagree without dehumanizing one another. If we want a future of promise, we cannot leave the next generation to learn compassion accidentally. Later in life, when Parkinson's slowed Muhammad's body, it never slowed his compassion. He believed greatness is measured not simply by personal achievement, but by how we treat each other and how we lift those around us. At a moment when anger, division, and dehumanization are rewarded almost everywhere we look, this idea is not merely a personal philosophy. It is essential to being human and to building a better world for us all. Lani Ali is a co-founder and president and CEO of the Muhammad Ali Center in Louisville, Kentucky. That, folks, is a very, very powerful article. I have nothing to riff on there. I agree with Lani Ali completely. Be nice to someone today. Okay, staying inside the RTD for this next story. Andreeva claims first major title. Cinderella run of Haulinska ends in final. This is by Field Level Media. Mira Andreeva claimed her first Grand Slam trophy with a 6-3-6-2 victory at the French Open on Saturday, ending the remarkable run of qualifier Maya Haulinska. Andreeva, at 19 years and 38 days old, is the youngest woman to win the French Open since Monica Seles in 1992. Seeded eighth, Andreeva claimed her sixth WTA Tour's singles title in 1 hour and 22 minutes. "I've been watching Roland Garros on TV since I was very, very young," Andreeva said during the trophy presentation. "It's also a big dream of mine to win this tournament, and I honestly cannot believe that I'm holding this trophy right now." Andreeva will elevate to number 6 in the WTA singles rankings following Saturday's victory. Trailing 3-2, Andreeva won 4 straight games to seize the first set. She then captured the first 5 games of the second on her way to the title. Breaking was a common theme in the open set, where there were 4 straight breaks of serve to begin. Haulinska settled in and rattled off 6 consecutive points for the first hold of the match to take a 3-2 lead. Andreeva responded and won the next 4 games to take the first set 6-3. Andreeva carried that momentum into the second set, where she won the next 5 games to take a 5-love lead. Andreeva saved 5 of 8 break points, converted 7 of 12 break opportunities, and compiled a decisive 25-10 advantage in winners. In addition to thanking her opponent as well as her own coaches, Andreeva also gave herself a shout-out. "I want to thank myself for believing in myself, always giving 100%, even when it's tough," Andreeva said. "Trying every day to be a better person and a better player. Believing that I can do this, fighting so many demons inside of me. Only I know how tough it was for me and how nervous I was through these 2 weeks. Thanks to myself for working so hard and giving my best." Haulinska, who is 24, was the first qualifier to reach the Women's French Open final. She began the fortnight in Paris, ranked number 114 in the world. It was just the third woman to make the final at Paris in her main draw debut, joining Yvonne Goolagong in 1971 and Chris Evert in 1973. Congratulations to Mira, such an incredible player, Halinska said. So young and so talented, it's so annoying. I wish we could see a better match today, but Mira is too good. So I guess it's her fault. I tried my best, and I'm sorry. I will never forget these 3 weeks. So there you have it from Field Level Media. It's a great story. Certainly Mira Andreeva, I don't want to say she was overlooked, but I mean, certainly Arina Sabalenka was the favorite going into this tournament, and she was nowhere to be seen. And hats off to Maja Halinska, hoping for great things for her down the road. And down the road means Wimbledon in just a few weeks. In the men's final, which is being contested as we speak, between Alexander Zverev, the number 2 seed, and the number 10 seed Flavio Cobolli from Italy, they are tied at one set apiece. Zverev took the first set 6-1. Cobolli bounced back in the second set 6-4. And here we are in the third set. They are tied at one apiece. Okay. We'll never know how Golden Tempo, the winner of the Kentucky Derby, would have fared in the Preakness Stakes a couple of weeks ago. But we do know how he fared at Belmont. Golden Tempo proved his Kentucky Derby win was no fluke by coming back Saturday to take the Belmont Stakes at Saratoga Racetrack in New York. The win made Sherry DeVoe the second woman to train a winner in the third leg of horse racing's Triple Crown. She joined Jenna Antonucci, who won the race in 2023 with Arcangelo. Commandment finished second, and Renegade, who was second to Golden Tempo by a neck last month at Churchill Downs, wound up third. The top three all ran in the Derby, but opted to skip the May 16th Preakness, the second leg of the Triple Crown, because of the two-week break between the races. Similar to how he raced at the Derby, jockey Jose Ortiz rallied Golden Temple from last to first with another strong stretch drive. Golden Temple paid $14 to win, $732 to place, and $388 to show. Commandment paid $7.02 and $4.08, and Renegade paid $2.52. So congrats to Golden Temple, 2 for 2 in Triple Crown races this year. As I said, we'll never know how we would have fared at the Preakness. Okay, heading to Ohio for our PGA Tour stop this week. This is the party that Jack Nicklaus hosts every year, the Memorial. And we have a story. JT Poston and Ryan Gerard share the lead in the Memorial Tournament after a weather-hampered partial third round at Dublin, Ohio on Saturday. Poston and Gerard are at 9 under par through 5 holes of the third round, which was suspended, setting up a long day of play Sunday at Muirfield Village Golf Club. Poston was the second round leader and played Saturday's 5 holes at even par. Gerard made up a stroke. Sam Burns at 8 under and Eric Cole at 6 under hold the third and fourth spots. World number one golfer Scottie Scheffler, who's at 1 under for the tournament, made a move on the front nine Saturday with a 3-hole stretch played at 4 under, capped by an eagle on the par 5 7th hole. But he posted bogeys at numbers 12 and 14, which was his final hole before the suspension of play. So, taking a look at the scoreboard in real time, the third round is now in the books. And things are a little bit clearer at the moment. JT Poston has a 4-stroke lead on Ryan Gerard. Poston is at 12 under, Gerard at minus 8. Burns gave one back. He is at -7. And then he is followed by Tommy Fleetwood and Wyndham Clark at -6. So round four action will be getting underway later today. But right now, JT Poston is certainly in the driver's seat with a comfy four-shot lead. Changing gears here, World Cup action gets underway in earnest on June 11th. And right now there are a lot of tune-ups and friendlies that are being played in the lead-up to that. And we have a story from the wire services. U.S. beaten in final game before World Cup. The final tune-up before the World Cup couldn't have gotten off to a worse start, but a resilient United States found the equalizer only for Leroy Sané to score the deciding goal for Germany in a feisty 2-1 win in Chicago on Saturday. Kai Havertz scored 2 minutes into the match for Germany, but a brilliant strike by Anthony Robinson in the 37th made it 1-1 before a goal by Sané in the 57th minute from an Havertz assist gave the number 10 team in FIFA's rankings their ninth straight win. Next up for the Americans is the World Cup opener, which will be Friday in Inglewood, California versus Paraguay. So, soccer fans, the wait is over. The World Cup gets underway in just a matter of 4 days. Sticking with soccer for a second here, in USL League One, USL Cup action last night, Loudon shut out Richmond 2-0. The Kickers will next play at Boise at 9:30 on Wednesday. This next story is, again, taken from the wire services, and this is one of these tales that doesn't seem to end. I've been following this since everything broke a few weeks ago, and there may be some resolution in sight here. Texas Tech's appeal to have quarterback Brendan Sorsby's eligibility restored was denied by the NCAA. Sorsby, one of the most coveted quarterbacks in this year's transfer portal class after he left Cincinnati, entered a treatment program for a gambling addiction in April. He was ruled ineligible by the NCAA after admitting to gambling on college football games, among other sports. NCAA policy prohibits college athletes from betting on any sport it holds competitions for, professional or collegiate. Filings demonstrate that Sorsby wagered about $90,000 through a variety of sportsbook accounts registered to friends and a family member over a four-year period. There's not much to add to that story, folks. These athletes, they know the rules. They go over these rules in detail. So he wasn't operating from ignorance. He was operating surreptitiously. A costly mistake by Brendan Sorsby. So we'll see if he winds up in the supplemental NFL draft. Stay tuned. Okay, changing gears here. NASCAR this week is in the Midwest. They are in Michigan for the Firekeepers Casino 400. The green flag in that one is set to drop at 3 p.m., this will be on the radio, on the MRN, and that will be streaming on Amazon Prime. Denny Hamlin is on the pole in a Toyota, followed by Carson Hocavar, Tyler Reddick, Ty Gibbs, Chase Briscoe, and Chase Elliott. It's a big field. There's 37 cars in this field. In any event, Firekeepers Casino 400, 3 p.m. green flag. The defending champ, by the way, is Denny Hamlin. Okay, turning to the NBA, we have two games in the books in the NBA Finals, and the Knicks, surprisingly, are up 2-0 in the Finals here. And we have the story from Friday night. I watched the last minute or so of that game. Shocking outcome. Brunson and Knicks, two wins away. Ill-advised pass by Wembanyama helps doom Spurs. This is by Field Level Media, Dateline San Antonio, Texas. Jalen Brunson fueled New York's first victory of the NBA Finals with his fourth quarter offense, and he set up its game two win with his fifth steal. And suddenly, the underdog Knicks are two victories away from their first NBA championship since 1973. Brunson and the Knicks aren't planning any parades, but they placed the San Antonio Spurs in a huge hole with a 105-104 victory on Friday night to take a 2-0 lead in the best-of-seven series. "It's a team effort. We found a way to win these two games," said Knicks star Karl Anthony Towns, who had 21 points and 13 rebounds in Game 2. "It's a shout-out to everybody coming together for a greater cause." After Brunson stole the ball, he converted the go-ahead free throw with 9.5 seconds left as New York claimed its 13th straight postseason victory, passing the 1999 Spurs for the second longest streak in NBA history. The sequence began with San Antonio's Victor Wembanyama throwing the ball off the back of teammate Stephon Castle, who was heading up court. Brunson retrieved the ball, was fouled, and split two free throws to give New York a one-point lead. Wembanyama then missed a 20-foot shot just before time expired. Wembanyama totaled 29 points, 9 rebounds, and 4 blocks, but also committed 4 turnovers. He took responsibility for the poor pass. "I threw that one away," Wembanyama said. "I messed up. This game was ours. But at this point, it's done. Am I going to regret it? Yes, of course. Am I going to use it to fuel me and to fuel us the next game? Absolutely." Brunson and Michael Bridges scored 20 points, and OG Anunoby added 17 points for New York, which squandered a 14-point lead in the fourth quarter before recovering. De'Aaron Fox scored 20 for the Spurs. Wembanyama's three-point play with 57.3 seconds left gave the Spurs a 104-102 edge, their first lead of the second half. Brunson answered with a jumper to tie it with 39.3 seconds remaining. The Knicks shot 41.6% from the field, including 15 of 38 for 39.5% from three-point range. San Antonio made 47.4% of its attempts and was 11 of 29, 37.9%, from beyond the arc. Spurs coach Mitch Johnson is counting on his team to step up as the series turns to Madison Square Garden. "I don't feel like we played well or up to our standard, at least in the last two games," Johnson said. "New York has played very well, and they're a part of that, but we're going to have to go into Game 3. If we play our brand of basketball up to our standard, we'll be just fine." Well, they're going to require some major heroics from their stars, from Wemby and Stephon Castle, Dylan Harper off the bench, etc., if they want to sting in this series. If New York wins, obviously both those games, they're the champs. If they win even one out of two, they go back to San Antonio up 3-1. So I don't know. This is a very, very important game, obviously, for the Spurs. The word is for the Sunday night game, which, by the way, tips off at 8:30 from the Garden. It'll be televised on ABC. The president has said that he will be in attendance for the game. So it sort of adds to the already circus atmosphere of the NBA Finals. So tip off 8:30 in New York, San Antonio and the Knicks, NBA Finals. Okay, heading to the Major League scoreboard. The Mariners shut out the Tigers 4-0 in Detroit. The Royals defeated the Twins 3-2. The Cards over the Reds 6-5. The Cubs nipped the Giants in 10, 3-2. The Blue Jays over the O's 6-4. The White Sox knocked off the Phillies in Philadelphia 6-3. The Marlins defeated the Rays 4-3. The Astros all over the Athletics 13-2. The Nats defeated the Diamondbacks in the desert 6-1. The Braves over the Pirates 6-3. The Guardians shut out the Rangers 6-0 in Texas. The Brewers all over the Rockies in Denver 7-1. The Dodgers thumped the Angels 9-2. The Padres over the Mets 3-2. Game 2 of the Red Sox and the Yankees was postponed due to weather. That game will be made up in late August, August 29th to be exact. Your schedule today looks like this. Phillies and White Sox get things underway at 1:35. These are your early afternoon games. The Braves and the Pirates in Atlanta. The Yankees host the Red Sox. Cam Schlitter on the bump for the Yanks. He is 7-3 with a 1.89 ERA. Ranger Suarez gets the call for the Red Sox. He is 2-3 with a 3.38 ERA. Elsewhere, the Blue Jays host the Orioles. The Marlins entertain the Rays. The Tigers host the Mariners. The Astros and the Athletics in Houston. The Twins and the Royals in Minneapolis. The Cardinals host the Reds. The Rangers entertain the Guardians. The Rockies and the Brewers continue their series in Denver. The Diamondbacks and the Nats at 3:15 in Arizona. The Dodgers entertain the Angels. These are your late afternoon games. The Padres host the Mets. And Sunday Night Baseball, the Cubs will host the Giants from Wrigley under the lights. Okay, if we take a look at the standings right now, we have about 100 games to go. So we're about a third of the way through the season. So let's take a peek at where things stand at the moment. Over in the American League East, the Tampa Bay Rays, I guess we should say the surprising Tampa Bay Rays, are in first place, one game up on the Yankees, who will be looking at the next 6 weeks without Aaron Judge, the best hitter in the American League, out with a rib fracture. So the Yankees, the best they can do, I think, is to try and keep pace with the Rays and not fall too far behind. Trailing the Yankees, the Orioles are now only 3 games under 500. They are 8 games out of first, as are the Blue Jays, the defending American League champions. And the Red Sox are sitting 10.5 games out of first. Over in the Central, the Guardians have risen to the top. They have a 2-game lead on the shockingly good Chicago White Sox. White Sox, yes, doormats of the American League for the last couple of years. They're sitting in second place, 4 games over .500. They are followed by the Twins, 7 games back. And then the Tigers and the Royals are both 10.5 games out. Over in the AL West, the Mariners have a 2.5-game lead on the Rangers, 3.5 on the Athletics, 4.5 on the Astros, and 10 on the Angels. If we take a peek over at the National League, the Atlanta Braves, best record in baseball at 44-21, they have a 9.5-game lead on the Phillies, 11 on the Nationals, followed by the Marlins and the Mets. Over in the Central, the Brewers have a 5-game lead on the Cardinals, 6.5 on both the Pirates and the Cubs, 8.5 on the Reds. Very competitive division. And finally, over in the NL West, the Dodgers, by virtue of playing pretty good ball and the Padres playing not very good ball, have an 8-game lead on the Pods, followed by the Diamondbacks, the Giants, and the Rockies. So if the season was to end today, The Rays, Guardians, and Mariners in the American League would be your top three seeds. They would be followed by the Yankees, the White Sox, and the Rangers for the wild card. Over in the National League, the Braves, the Dodgers, and the Brewers would be your 1-2-3 seeds. They would be followed by the Cardinals, the Phillies, and the Padres in the wild card chase. Well, that's all of our time for the reading of today's sports section for the Richmond Times-Dispatch. Thank you so much for spending the last hour with me. I'm Thomas Eichler for the Virginia Voice. Have a great day, everyone.
1: 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It is currently 5 o'clock. Coming up are the Bible readings, followed by the rebroadcast of today's reading of the Richmond Times-Dispatch. At 7 o'clock, the rebroadcast of today's reading of the sports section.

0: Welcome to Bible Readings. I'm Hans Josephson for the Virginia Voice. Today we are reading from the book of Judges, chapter 9, beginning at verse 50. Next, Abimelech went to Thebez and besieged it and captured it. Inside the city, however, was a strong tower, to which all the men and women, all the people of the city, fled. They locked themselves in and climbed up on the tower roof. Abimelech went to the tower and stormed it. But as he approached the entrance of the tower to set it on fire, a woman dropped an upper millstone on his head and cracked his skull. Hurriedly, he called to his armor bearer, "Draw your sword and kill me so that they can't say a woman killed me." So his servant ran him through, and he died. When the Israelites saw that Abimelech was dead, they went home. And thus God repaid the wickedness that Abimelech had done to his father by murdering his 70 brothers. God also made the men of Shechem pay for all their wickedness. The curse of Jotham, son of Jerubbaal, came on them. After the time of Abimelech, a man of Issachar, Tola, son of Pua, the son of Dodo, rose to save Israel. He lived in Shamir in the hill country of Ephraim. He led Israel 23 years. Then he died and was buried in Shamir. He was followed by Jair of Gilead, who led Israel 22 years. He had 30 sons who rode 30 donkeys. They controlled 30 towns in Gilead, which to this day are called Havoth-Jair. When Jair died, he was buried in Kamon. Again, the Israelites did evil in the eyes of the Lord. They served the Baals and the Ashtoreths and the gods of Aram, the gods of Sidon, the gods of Moab, the gods of the Ammonites, and the gods of the Philistines. And because the Israelites forsook the Lord and no longer served him, he became angry with them. He sold them into the hands of the Philistines and the Ammonites, who that year shattered and crushed them. For 18 years they oppressed all the Israelites on the east side of the Jordan in Gilead, the land of the Amorites. The Ammonites also crossed the Jordan to fight against Judah, Benjamin, and the house of Ephraim, and Israel was in great distress. Then the Israelites cried out to the Lord, saying, "We have sinned against you, forsaking our God and serving the Baals." The Lord replied, "When the Egyptians, the Amorites, the Ammonites, the Philistines, the Sidonians, the Amalekites, and the Maonites oppressed you, and you cried to me for help, did I not save you from their hands? But you have forsaken me and served other gods, so I will no longer save you. Go and cry out to the gods you have chosen. Let them save you when you are in trouble." But the Israelites said to the Lord, "We have sinned. Do with us whatever you think best, but please rescue us now." Then they got rid of the foreign gods among them and served the Lord, and he could bear Israel's misery no longer. When the Ammonites were called to arms and camped in Gilead, the Israelites assembled and camped at Mizpah. The leaders of the people of Gilead said to each other, "Whoever will launch the attack against the Ammonites will be the head of all those living in Gilead." And from the New Testament, we begin our reading at the first verse of chapter 22 in the book of Revelation. "Then the angel showed me the river of the water of life, as clear as crystal, flowing from the throne of God and of the Lamb, down the middle of the great street of the city. On each side of the river stood the tree of life, bearing 12 crops of fruit, yielding its fruit every month. And the leaves of the tree are for the healing of the nations. No longer will there be any curse. The throne of God and of the Lamb will be in the city, and his servants will serve him. They will see his face, and his name will be on their foreheads. There will be no more night. They will not need the light of a lamp or the light of the sun, for the Lord God will give them light, and they will reign forever and ever. The angel said to me, "These words are trustworthy and true." The Lord, the God of the spirits of the prophets, sent his angels to show his servants the things that must soon take place. Behold, I am coming soon. Blessed is he who keeps the words of the prophecy of this book. I, John, am the one who heard and saw these things, and when I had heard and seen them, I fell down to worship at the feet of the angel who had been showing them to me. But he said to me, "Do not do it. I am a fellow servant with you and with your brothers, the prophets, and of all who keep the words of this book. Worship God." Then he told me, "Do not seal up the words of the prophecy of this book, because the time is near. Let him who does wrong continue to do wrong. Let him who is vile continue to be vile. And let him who does right continue to do right. And let him who is holy continue to be holy. Behold, I am coming soon. My reward is with me, and I will give to everyone according to what he has done. I am the Alpha and the Omega, the first and the last, the beginning and the end. Blessed are those who wash their robes, that they may have a right to the tree of life, and may go through the gates into the city. Outside are the dogs, those who practice magic arts, the sexually immoral, the murderers, the idolaters, and everyone who loves and practices falsehood. I, Jesus, have sent my angel to give you this testimony for the churches. I am the root and the offspring of David, and the bright and the morning star. The Spirit and the bride say, 'Come.' Let him who hears say, 'Come.' Whoever is thirsty, let him come. And whoever wishes, let him take of free of the water of life." He who testifies to these things says, "Yes, I come soon." Amen. Come, Lord Jesus. The grace of the Lord Jesus be with God's people. Amen. And that concludes our Bible reading for today from the book of Judges, the book of Revelation. And I am Hans Josephson for the Virginia Voice.
1: 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Hello, and welcome to the reading of the Sunday, June 7th, Richmond Times-Dispatch. I'm Dennis Waldron for the Virginia Voice. We'll have about 25 minutes of local news, followed by about 25 minutes of news from the nation and world. After that,

0: 7th, Richmond Times-Dispatch. I'm Dennis Waldron for the Virginia Voice. We'll have about 25 minutes of local news, followed by about 25 minutes of news from the nation and world. After that, a half hour of editorials, columnists, and letters to the editor from the opinions pages, as well as other news as time allows. Our final half hour will begin with the obituaries and then whatever else we have time for. But before all that, the three-day Richmond area forecast. For Sunday, possibly a heavy thunderstorm, high of 90 degrees. The overnight low will be 67. On Monday, mostly sunny, high of 86 degrees, and the overnight low will be 58. And on Tuesday, sun and clouds, the high will be 84, and the overnight low will be 66. Your Virginia Voice readers for today are Glenn Wilkinson and Tori Tindall.
1: Thank you, Dennis. Our first article today from the front page, A1, is on the Virginia budget, and it is Why State Dems Can't Make Deal. Experts say impasse really about power and direction of the party, by Dave Ress of the Times-Dispatch. Compromise, the thing that's eluding Virginia with the budget impasse, often takes face-saving for each side, but so far it looks elusive. The impasse on its face is over a long-standing $1.9 billion a year tax exemption for data centers that Senate Finance Chair Louise Lucas, Democrat of Portsmouth, wants to do away with, a move that budget writers in the House of Delegates have rejected and that her fellow Democrat Governor Abigail Spanberger says will undermine the state's business climate. But it's really about power and the direction of the Democratic Party, political scientists say. Boosting the temperature is Spanberger's vetoes of bills, including some top priorities of Senate Majority Leader Scott Surovell, Democrat of Fairfax, such as authorization for a casino at Tyson's Corner and expanding unions' ability to negotiate wages and work conditions for government employees. Spanberger also vetoed measures to open and tax a legal retail market for marijuana and a heavily lobbied bill to legalize and tax slot machine-like skill games. So when Spanberger said last week there was a way to close the $1 billion gap between the spending Lucas and Surovell and the rest of the state Democrats want and what the Democratic majority in the House of Delegates proposed, a potentially face-saving way to break through the impasse, the two powerful senators shrugged it off. Lucas was blunt, texting expletive. After walking out early on a meeting with Spanberger and House Appropriations Committee Chair Luke Torian, Democrat of Prince William, on Friday, Lucas followed up with a post on X. Just when I thought Chairman Torian and I were getting close to agreeing on a budget, we had a meeting with Data Center Diva this morning, and she agrees with Amazon Don, who doesn't want to impact the richest corporations in the country, Lucas tweeted, apparently referring to Spanberger and Speaker Don Scott, Democrat of Portsmouth. In a more formal statement late Friday, Lucas said the governor and the House decided they did not want to alter the freeloading policy for data centers, adding that she's tried to find a compromise. I guess publishing an optimistic revenue forecast is one way to deal with money vetoed out of our budget, said Surovell, who noted that Spanberger hadn't given legislators a heads up about a revised estimate of state tax revenue that could close the gap without ending the data center exemption. He earlier complained that Spanberger has not been consulting with the General Assembly before proposing amendments and vetoing measures, some of which came when the General Assembly rejected her proposals without even bothering to vote. Taxing data centers, Tyson's Casino, protecting business climate, these are policy issues, but are they also felt as personal slights? Said John McGlennon, a political scientist at the College of William & Mary. There may be a Democratic trifecta with a governor who's a Democrat and Democratic majorities in the House and Senate, but state legislative politics is not just about party control. institutional position and leadership

0: preferences and priorities matter, McGlennon said. Institutionally, it is not just legislature versus executive, but often also chamber versus chamber. Right now, we may be seeing all of this at work, McGlennon said. But if this was just an issue of money, perhaps it wouldn't be hard to resolve, he added. Resolving budget issues is normally relatively straightforward, said Stephen Farnsworth, a University of Mary Washington political scientist. You could just split the difference and then resume the fight in year two or year three, he said. How is there not a compromise here? The answer, he said, is the issue of data centers. Lucas is riding a pretty powerful wave of public opinion on this issue, Farnsworth said, adding that opposition to data centers has soared in recent months, whether when developers seek new ones or as voters see rising electricity bills and blame the electricity-hungry data centers. Taking the data center side of this dispute is a challenge facing any Democratic politician right now, he said. And what Democrats feel about where the party should be is very much the issue behind the budget impasse, political scientists say. It is clear that a lot of Democrats have been skeptical of the centrist definition of the Democratic Party offered by the governor, Farnsworth said. The Democratic left did not offer an alternative to Spanberger in the primary, and it is clear that the struggle to define the party will continue, he said. It's not necessarily a bad thing, said Mark Rozelle, dean of the Scar School of Policy and Government at George Mason University. Interbranch conflict is a sign of a well-functioning system. To those who say the within-party conflict between the branches in Richmond is a sign of dysfunction, I ask whether they prefer the federal model of nearly complete legislative deference to a president of the same party, Rozelle said. The legislative branch is supposed to challenge the executive and uphold its constitutional role as a countervailing power, Rozelle said. The Democrats in Virginia are taking seriously that role rather than rubber-stamping a governor of the same party. Let the conflicts play out, and they will land at some compromise where everyone gets something of what they wanted, and they can all claim victory at that point and move on, he said. Still, Democratic leaders in the General Assembly seem to have a different view on what a Democratic trifecta means than the governor does, said Olusoji Akomolafi, head of the Political Science Department at Norfolk State University. And the stakes are all about power. The central question, then, is how far each side is willing to go to protect its position. For now, that remains unsettled, he said. Akomolafe said he thinks an open rift is unlikely. At this stage, neither side has fully prevailed, and the outcome will likely hinge on negotiation rather than confrontation, he said. If there is ultimately a winner, the outcome will be measured less by the final budget numbers than by which side succeeds in defining the dominant governing model moving forward. A centrist model anchored on a governor, or one where the agenda is shaped by legislative leaders who are around longer than any one-term Virginia governor can be. It may all come down to timing. Both the deadline for coming up with the two-year budget necessary to keep state government running after July 1st, and next year's elections for the House and Senate, said William and Mary's McGlennon. One timing question, he said, is, will the executive have time to negotiate or amend? The other is whether other differences between the governor and legislature, including cannabis, collective bargaining, and a proposed cap on prescription drug prices, can be resolved in time for the 2027 session. That matters because there are a lot of first-term House members, and House leadership will want them to be able to show results rather than explain inability to legislate, he said. Democratic senators, meanwhile, see room to expand their 21-19 majority. The challenge will be to satisfy institutional imperatives while allowing all to feel like they are the winner, McGlennon said. And again, that article from page A1 was Why State Dems Can't Make Deal. Experts say impasse really about power, direction of the party, by Dave Ress of the Times-Dispatch. Tori?
1: Thank you, Glenn. Our next article from today's front page is on the House Bill 217 and Senate Bill 749. This article is titled Countdown to Ban Sparks Gun Sales Surge in Virginia. They're buying the living daylights out of ARs, says store owner. And this article is by Anna Bryson of the Richmond Times-Dispatch. The countdown to Virginia's new assault weapons ban is playing out at gun counters across the Commonwealth. Customers are snapping up AR-15s. Gun manufacturers are rushing shipments to Virginia retailers, and store owners say firearms are flying off shelves ahead of a July 1st deadline that will dramatically restrict which guns can be legally sold in the state. Recent FBI data suggests Virginia gun stores are seeing a huge surge in demand. In May, Virginia recorded 75,376 background checks, more than double the total from the same month last year. Although background checks are not a direct measure of gun sales, they're widely used as an industry indicator. They're buying the living daylights out of ARs, said Karen Belengi, owner of Southern Police Equipment, formerly Southern Gun World, in Chesterfield County. They're buying guns as fast as they can get their hands on them. Customers are looking for ARs, AR pistols, and regular handguns with a threaded barrel to accept sound suppressors, Belengi said. This gun itself would be illegal, Belengi said, holding a semi-automatic rifle equipped with a pistol grip, and your grandfather's probably got 10 of them in his closet. Many gun manufacturers are giving Virginia stores priority shipping to help Virginians get the firearms they want before it's too late. The surge in sales comes after Virginia lawmakers passed legislation restricting the sale and purchase of certain semi-automatic firearms and magazines holding more than 15 rounds. Governor Abigail Spanberger signed the bill into law last month, and the restrictions are set to take effect July 1st. At New American Arms in Richmond, General Manager Tony Martin said sales have been on the rise since January after Congress eliminated a long-standing federal transfer tax on suppressors and certain federally regulated firearms. The shop on Broad Street is billed as Central Virginia's only full-service gun shop. With gunsmiths on staff, the business provides training and repairs and builds custom rifles. We were inundated with requests to purchase and transfer NFA items, particularly silencers, Martin said, referring to firearms regulated under the National Firearms Act. Then he said Virginia's new legislation accelerated the rush even further. He estimates sales of firearms potentially affected by the law are up between 30% and 50%. Martin, a retired law enforcement officer, said many of his customers are confused about which firearms or accessories will fall under the restrictions and come in seeking clarification. Most citizens, especially our customers, want to follow the law, he said. They ask us all the time, can I do this? Should I do that? Is this okay? They're hungry to understand it. Many customers are buying extra guns that they hadn't been planning on buying in December. Now that they know what's happening, they've said, you know, we have the budget for it. Let's go get an extra, he said. On a recent Monday afternoon, Green Top Sporting Goods in Hanover County was packed with customers at the gun counter, grumbling about the new law and wishing they could take all the New Yorkers who moved to Virginia and send them back. Pallets of AR-15s lined the floors, and signs posted around the store let customers know that layaways impacted by the new law must be picked up by May 31st. As of Tuesday, 14 Commonwealth's attorneys across the state have said they will not enforce the ban, calling it unconstitutional. Page County Commonwealth's Attorney Chapman Good on Friday was one of the latest to announce he will not enforce the law. The legislation is set to take effect July 1st. The legislation set to take effect July 1st is inconsistent with the historical tradition of firearm regulation in Virginia in violation of Bruin, he wrote, referring to the 2022 Supreme Court case that ruled that New York's law was unconstitutional and that the ability to bear arms in public was a constitutional right guaranteed by the Second Amendment. It also infringes on the rights of law-abiding citizens to keep and bear arms for self-defense and for service in the Virginia militia, Good wrote. He joins a group of 13 other top prosecutors who have declared they will not enforce the law, which will make it a misdemeanor punishable by up to a year in jail and a $2,500 fine for people who buy, sell, transfer, import, or manufacture what is deemed an assault firearm. Other Commonwealth's attorneys who vowed not to enforce the ban include those from nearby counties of Appomattox, Goochland, and Powhatan. Virginia Attorney General Jay Jones said in a statement that Commonwealth's attorneys are elected to enforce the laws, which he expects them to do when they take effect July 1st. Gun violence is a key driver of violent crime and the leading cause of death for young people in our Commonwealth, Jones said. The General Assembly passed and the governor signed critical legislation to reduce violent crime and protect our communities. Although Virginia gun shops will not be able to sell certain firearms in their stores come July 1st, they will still be able to sell them online to out-of-state customers. Martin, the general manager of New American Arms, said that if his lawyers advise it, he will pull all the affected firearms and accessories from the sales floor at the end of the day, June 30th. Certainly, it will have an impact on business if America's most popular rifle suddenly cannot be sold, Martin said, referring to the AR-15. We'll continue our online sales as far as managing our inventory, so it's not like they're a flag on the play and the game comes to a screeching halt. It will change the way we do things, and certainly for our local customers, it's going to be a challenge for them, and that's why we're seeing them here in advance and buying extra guns. Belenji, the owner of Southern Police Equipment, also said the new laws are changing her business. It's a big hurt because several guns, even some hunting guns, are falling into that category. So as an owner of a gun store, I have no idea how bad it's going to hurt come July 1st, she said. But the beauty of my store is we've created the online gun store that gives us the opportunity to sell across the country, and it will save us. Once this law goes into effect, you can't sell the guns in Virginia, but they cannot control where we sell our guns, Belenji said. Virginians last fall elected Democrat Abigail Spanberger to the governor's office. On the campaign trail, she promised she would sign what she called common-sense gun violence prevention bills, including proposals to ban the purchase and sale of assault-style weapons. The former governor, Republican Glenn Youngkin, had vetoed similar bills when he was in office. At the time, he said, I swore an oath to defend the Constitution of the United States of America and the Constitution of Virginia, and that absolutely includes protecting the right of law-abiding Virginians to keep and bear arms. Democrats in the state legislature who passed the bills say it's a way to save lives. More than 100 children and teens die by guns every year in Virginia, according to data from the Centers for Disease Control and Prevention. Guns are the number one cause of death for children and teens in Virginia, followed by car crashes, according to CDC data. The same is true for the United States. Delegate Dan Helmer, Democrat Fairfax, who introduced the House bill to ban the purchase and sale of assault-style weapons in Virginia, said these type of weapons have no place in our communities. There's a real difference between Democrats and Republicans on this issue, Helmer told reporters at the Capitol the afternoon his bill passed. We believe that weapons similar to those I carried in Iraq and Afghanistan have no place in our communities, and Republicans want our communities to be war zones. We're not okay with that. Spanberger had tried to carve out exceptions for guns commonly used for hunting, but the legislature did not accept her proposed amendments. I am signing this bill into law because firearms designed to inflict maximum casualties do not belong on our streets. We are taking this step to protect families and support the law enforcement officers who work every day to keep our communities safe, Spanberger said in a statement when she signed the legislation. While the General Assembly chose not to adopt my amendment that specifically carves out certain firearms frequently used for hunting, I will work with the patrons to clarify this language. Many gun owners hope that the courts will overturn the ban, as there are already several legal challenges to it in both state and federal courts. And that concludes this second article from today's front page on House Bill 217 and Senate Bill 749. The article is titled, Countdown to Ban Sparks Gun Sales Surge in Virginia. They're buying the living daylights out of ARs, says store owner. And this article is by Times-Dispatch writer Anna Bryson. Glenn?
0: Thank you, Tori. Our next article from page A1 is, County wanted to help regulate polluting landfill. State officials said no to Chesterfield's delegation request, by Sean Jones and Eric Kalinich of the Times-Dispatch. In 2023, Chesterfield County leaders asked Virginia regulators for the authority to help oversee and enforce environmental laws at the Shoesmith landfill after the county determined the landfill was illegally dumping untreated wastewater into the sewer. But state officials refused, saying there was no legal way to delegate that responsibility to a locality. Now the landfill has declared bankruptcy and state officials are facing an estimated $173 million cleanup. Chesterfield leaders say the rejection shows a broader failure in oversight that left them without the tools to intervene. The county asked for an authority that typically belongs to the state's Department of Environmental Quality, but that agency employed just two inspectors for 80 sites across 35 different localities, Chesterfield said. This is a great example of pay me now or pay me later, said Mark Miller, chair of the Chesterfield County Board of Supervisors, in a statement last week. If they would have stayed on top of it and they had more than two investigators, now they're looking on the hook for so much more money. Now state and local officials are searching for a long-term solution at Shoesmith, a privately owned landfill at 11520 Iron Bridge Road. The facility stopped accepting most waste in 2022 and filed for bankruptcy last year. A court-appointed trustee now overseeing the landfill warned that the money available to pump out the wastewater and close the landfill will run out by the fall. Chesterfield officials and area lawmakers say they are working with Governor Abigail Spanberger's administration on a plan that would take roughly $50 million in state funding from the upcoming budget to build an on-site plant to treat the wastewater called leachate and manage the landfill when immediate funds run out. A spokesperson for Spanberger confirmed that the administration is engaging with legislators, Chesterfield County, and federal partners to move forward with resolving the issue. Chesterfield officials say they sought to share oversight of Shoesmith with the state's Department of Environmental Quality years before the landfill became insolvent. In June 2022, Chesterfield proposed a memorandum of understanding that would have allowed a county-funded landfill inspector to work alongside DEQ inspectors, conduct inspections, document violations, and assist with enforcement actions while remaining under state oversight. Chesterfield said DEQ lacks sufficient standing to adequately monitor a landfill's operations. A spokesperson for the state agency confirmed it has two inspectors who monitor solid waste in Central Virginia, but that it employs others who oversee water and air pollution and who also could enforce laws at a landfill. County officials argued that adding a local inspector would improve oversight of the landfill without using state resources. They thought it could also improve compliance rates from the landfill's operator, a company called VWS Holdco, but DEQ declined to accept Chesterfield's proposal. Kevin Carroll, who was chairperson of the Chesterfield board at the time, appealed directly to then-Governor Glenn Youngkin. In a March 2023 letter, Carroll argued that the county could not address violations it observed because it lacked enforcement authority. If the county landfill inspector were authorized through the proposed MOU to conduct such inspections and assist DEQ in the issuance of notices of violation, we project higher compliance rates and better protection of human health and the environment as a result, Carroll wrote in a letter obtained by the Times-Dispatch. The following month, a lawyer in the Office of the Attorney General declined Carroll's request. Leslie Haley, a deputy attorney general, wrote that there was no apparent authority under Virginia law for DEQ to delegate its inspection and enforcement responsibilities to a locality, and if there were, giving those powers to Chesterfield would be problematic. Even if it were legal, the Commonwealth would not delegate DEQ landfill inspection and enforcement authority to the county or any other Virginia locality, Haley wrote. An additional governmental level for landfill inspection and enforcement would hinder core DEQ programmatic functions. County leaders now point to that decision as evidence that the local government was largely left dependent on state regulators, despite the county's growing concern about Shoesmith. According to Chesterfield, it was county sewer staffers, not DEQ inspectors, who first learned of the issues. Between 2019 and 2023, the county employees traced elevated levels of ammonia at the Proctor's Creek wastewater treatment plant back to the landfill. The county later alleged that Shoesmith repeatedly discharged untreated leachate into the water system, bypassing treatment equipment and falsifying records to conceal their actions. The trustee in the bankruptcy case alleged in court filings that the facility's owners knew by early 2024 that the landfill was exhibiting unsafe conditions in which the temperature inside the landfill rose, creating more carbon dioxide and leachate. The trustee also alleged the owner stripped the company of resources instead of addressing those problems. County officials say those discoveries underscore why they sought greater oversight authority in the first place. We were trying our best to be good partners, Carroll said during a recent Board of Supervisors meeting. We were told we had no authority under the state ordinance. Despite criticism of DEQ's past decisions, county leaders say they are now focused on securing funding for a long-term remediation plan. Natalie Spillman, Chesterfield's Director of Intergovernmental Relations, recently told supervisors that state officials are considering taking over management of the landfill. County officials said they remain in contact with DEQ leadership and state agencies regarding funding options and potential legal action related to the landfill's operations. Delegate Mike Cherry, Republican of Colonial Heights, emphasized that residents should not view the situation as an immediate danger to their drinking water. There is no immediate public health crisis, he wrote. Area residents should know that. The county also said repeatedly that Chesterfield's drinking water is safe. And again, that article from page A1 was, county wanted to help regulate polluting landfill. State officials said no to Chesterfield's delegation request. By Sean Jones and Eric Kalinich of the Times-Dispatch. Tori?
1: Thank you, Glenn. We turn now to our Nation and World page, or World section. And on page B1, we find this first article on the Middle East titled, U.S. Eyes Assets for Allies. Iran targets Bahrain, Kuwait after American strikes on drones, sites. This article is by David Lauder, Iman Ubahashira, and Ahmed Eliman of Reuters, Dateline Washington. The U.S. government will attempt to redirect Iranian assets to Persian Gulf states for rebuilding and repairs of future damage caused by Iran. A source familiar with the matter said Saturday, after Iranian attacks on Kuwait and Bahrain. U.S. Treasury Secretary Scott Bessent also directed a team to assess costs for damage Iran already inflicted on allies, the source said, adding the U.S. will consider using Iranian assets for those repairs as well. The disclosure came a day after Mohsen Rezai, an advisor to Iran's supreme leader, told CNN that a peace deal hinged on the release of $24 billion in Iranian assets frozen by the United States. The source did not specify what kind of assets the Treasury was examining. The language used to describe the new measures did not appear limited to frozen assets. Peace negotiations appear to have stalled, though a minister from Mediator Pakistan traveled Saturday to Tehran with a letter for Iran's supreme leader, Mojtaba Khamenei, Iran's semi-official ISNA news agency reported. The threatened redirection of Iranian assets could create a new irritant to a fragile ceasefire between the U.S. and Iran, which was tested again this weekend with strikes by the U.S. and Iran. U.S. forces struck Iranian coastal radar sites in Goruk and Qasem Island, both in the Strait of Hormuz, early Saturday after shooting down drones launched by Iran that U.S. Central Command said posed a threat to maritime traffic. Iran's Revolutionary Guard said it retaliated against U.S. bases in Kuwait and Bahrain. And Kuwait's army said Saturday it engaged seven ballistic missiles that passed over residential areas, resulting in material damage but no casualties. In Bahrain, sirens sounded and residents were urged to seek shelter. Kuwait and Bahrain condemned the airstrikes. Iran later said it hit U.S. bases in both countries with ballistic missiles, but the U.S. military said six missiles were intercepted and a seventh did not reach its target. The U.S. and Iran engaged in largely indirect negotiations for an interim deal that would halt the war but leave issues including Iran's nuclear program to further negotiations. A deal remained elusive while the two sides periodically skirmished. Tehran wants access to billions of dollars in oil revenue, waivers on sanctions on crude exports, the lifting of a U.S. blockade on its ports, and leverage over the Strait of Hormuz. After the U.S. and Israel launched the war against Iran on February 28th, Tehran attacked Gulf states hosting U.S. bases and largely stopped shipping in the strait, through which about a fifth of global oil supplies transited before the war. The conflict drove up oil and gas prices and disrupted supply chains for other goods, including humanitarian aid. In a parallel conflict, an Israeli strike on a military vehicle killed two Lebanese army officers and a soldier in southern Lebanon, the Lebanese army said. Israel's military said it was investigating the incident. And that first article in the Middle East from today's Nation and World section is titled U.S. Eyes Assets for Allies. Iran targets Bahrain, Kuwait after American strikes on drones sites. And this article is by David Lauder, Iman Abu Hashira, and Ahmed Eliman of Reuters News Agency. Glenn.
0: Thank you, Tori. Our next article from page B1 is Talks Restart as Airstrike Kills Seven. Hamas tells mediators that ending attacks is essential for progress. By Nadal al-Mughrabi of Reuters, Dateline Cairo. An Israeli strike killed at least seven Palestinians, including two women, Saturday in Gaza, health officials said, as mediators restarted talks in Cairo with Hamas and other factions over safeguarding a strained ceasefire agreement. Medics said seven people were killed and 15 others, including children, were wounded when an Israeli airstrike targeted a large tent encampment in the heart of Gaza City. An Israeli military spokesperson told Reuters the military had carried out a strike targeting terrorists but provided no further details. A ceasefire U.S. President Donald Trump brokered failed to halt Israeli attacks and left Israel in control of more than half the enclave after the war began with Palestinian militant group Hamas's attacks on southern Israel in October 2023. Indirect talks on a second phase of the deal, including Hamas disarmament and Israeli troop withdrawals, stalled. On Saturday, Egypt began hosting a new round of truce talks with leaders from Hamas and other Palestinian factions expected to last for a few days, Hamas and other sources close to the negotiation said. Hazem Qassem, a Hamas spokesperson in Gaza, said the talks would focus on Israel's implementation of the first phase and reaching common ground on proceeding toward the second phase. Hamas told mediators Egypt, Qatar, Turkey, and envoys of Trump's Board of Peace, that ending Israeli attacks in Gaza was essential for any progress, sources from the group and officials close to the talks said. Hamas wants Israel to end attacks, allow more aid into Gaza, and withdraw to ceasefire lines. Israeli strikes killed about 950 Palestinians since the truce began, according to figures from Gaza health officials. Hamas rarely provides detail on deaths among its fighters. Militants killed 4 Israeli soldiers over the same period, Israel's military said. Israel says its strikes aim to thwart imminent attacks and that it allows aid and goods into Gaza. Almost 73,000 people in Gaza have been killed since the war started, most of them civilians, according to Gaza health authorities. Hamas-led militants killed 1,200 people and took 251 Israeli and foreign hostages in its October 7, 2023 attacks that triggered the war, Israel said. Meanwhile, a 7-month-old Palestinian was laid to rest in the Israeli-occupied West Bank, a day after Israeli soldiers shot and killed him and wounded his parents, according to family members who witnessed the shooting and the Palestinian Health Ministry. The infant was killed Friday while traveling with his family by car near the city of Hebron. "What happened to us is not a matter of an apology. What happened is not that shots were fired by mistake and led to this tragedy," the child's father, Fahad, said. The Israeli military said a single shot was fired after soldiers perceived a vehicle accelerating toward them. It acknowledged uninvolved civilians were injured and said the incident was under review. The child's grandmother, Firyal, said the family stopped their car after seeing Israeli soldiers in the Tel Rumaida area. "Shots were fired," she said, "and a bullet pierced the car." And again, that article from page B1 was, "Talks restart as airstrike kills 7. Hamas tells mediators that ending attacks is essential for progress," by Nidal Al-Mughrabi of Reuters. Tori?
1: Thank you, Glenn. Also on page B1, we find this article titled, "Leo Arrives in Spain, Urges Leaders to End Division. Pope's visit contrasts with Trump's stances on migration, homeless." And this is from Reuters News, Dateline Madrid. Pope Leo XIV on Saturday urged global leaders to stop dividing their electorates with sterile simplifications to gain popularity and called on them to listen to the world's cries for peace in a forceful speech opening a week-long tour of Spain. Leo, who angered U.S. President Donald Trump by criticizing his anti-immigration policies and the Iran war, visited a church-run shelter for the homeless in Madrid and will meet migrants in the Canary Islands during his 5-stop visit. Before he touched down in Spain, he said he hoped the tour would set an example to the world about respecting every human being. "Today, the temptation to gain popularity by fanning the flames of polarization seems to have grown rather than diminished, and human dignity continues to be violated," Leo said in a speech at the Royal Palace in Madrid. "Technology was partly to blame for creating an environment that magnifies prejudices and weakens critical thinking," Leo said. He drew on Spain's history as an example of peaceful cohabitation between religions and cultures, referencing how Christians, Muslims, and Jews cooperated in medieval times to enhance human knowledge by translating Arabic texts into Latin, Spanish, and Hebrew at the School of Translators in Toledo. Leo also visited a homeless shelter where he heard stories of migrants who were helped to settle when they arrived in Madrid. "Huge gatherings are expected in the coming days for the first visit to Spain by a pope since 2011. And that concludes this third article from page B1. The article is titled, "Leo Arrives in Spain, Urges Leaders to End Division. Pope's visit contrasts with Trump's stances on migration, homeless." And this comes to us from Reuters. Glenn?
0: Thank you, Tori. Our next article is from page B10, and it is Detained Migrants Protest ICE with Hunger Strikes by Shalina Chatlani of Stateline.org. In at least four states, migrants detained in ICE facilities have launched hunger strikes in recent weeks to protest the conditions in which they are being held. An ongoing hunger and labor strike at the 1,000-bed Delaney Hall facility in Newark, New Jersey, reportedly involves roughly 300 people and has sparked daily protests outside the jail, which is owned and operated by the GEO Group, a private company that provides security, maintenance, food, and medical care under a 15-year contract with U.S. Immigration and Customs Enforcement. In May, it was reported that at least 20 detainees at the 750-bed Desert View Annex in Adelanto, California, launched a hunger strike to call attention to what they allege are substandard conditions at that facility, including a lack of medical care, unsafe drinking water, and mold. And in April, hunger strikes reportedly began at the 1,800-bed North Lake Processing Center in Baldwin, Michigan, and at the Moshannon Valley Processing Center in Clearfield County, Pennsylvania, which has a capacity of nearly 1,900. North Lake is the largest facility in the Midwest, and Moshannon Valley is the largest in the Northeast. The GEO Group operates all of the facilities where the hunger strikes have taken place. Families of migrants detained at Delaney Hall say their relatives are being tear-gassed and beaten by guards. Outside the facility, ICE agents have countered protesters with pepper spray, the New Jersey Monitor reported. In a statement last week, New Jersey Democratic Governor Mikey Sherrill said the New Jersey Department of Health tried to conduct a health inspection of Delaney Hall, but was denied access to all but a limited portion of the facility. Sherrill said Delaney Hall should be shut down. Refusing to provide full access raises serious questions about what ICE is trying to hide from public view, she said in a statement. I am calling for ICE to immediately de-escalate the situation as I continue working to keep New Jersey residents safe. ICE issued a statement dismissing the accusations of substandard conditions at the facilities as a hoax. All detainees are provided with three meals a day, clean water, clothing, bedding, showers, soap, and toiletries. Illegal aliens also have access to phones to communicate with their family members and lawyers, the statement says. Certified dietitians evaluate meals. In fact, ICE has higher detention standards than most U.S. prisons that hold actual U.S. citizens. Stateline requested comment from the GEO Group, but did not receive a response in time for publication. Gabriela Fuentes, 35, protested in recent days outside Delaney Hall. She said her husband, who came to the U.S. from Guatemala on a work visa, told her recently that the guards had beaten and tear-gassed him and other detainees. We're all human. We're all people. Just because we're Hispanic does not mean that we need to be treated like this, Fuentes said. Hattie Gassama, senior counsel at the American Civil Liberties Union, described the hunger strikes as the natural consequence of a detention system that's really falling apart at its seams. Hunger strikes are a tool that people use when they are most desperate, where they feel that they have no other options, Gassama said. It's really the natural consequence of what happens when you supersize a detention system that's already rife with abuse, so fast, with so much money, and with so little accountability. Jasmine Rivera, executive director of the immigrant rights group Pennsylvania Immigration Coalition, said it's hard to get a handle on the scope of the hunger strikes in Pennsylvania and elsewhere. Upon the hunger strike, the detention center stopped communication lines to that particular unit, so it's hard for us and for family members to stay up to date on what was happening, Rivera said. In Michigan, Ruby Robinson, an attorney at the Michigan Immigrant Rights Center, called for more state oversight of ICE detention facilities. It's their understanding that they do not really have the means to adequately provide the oversight that's needed, and outside of that, we don't really see any other oversight besides visits from members of Congress, Robinson said. because many immigrants are being detained in county jails, not just private detention facilities, there's an opportunity to ensure that state law is followed. And if state law is insufficient, then it needs to be updated to basically reflect reality. And again, that article from page B10 was Detained Migrants Protest ICE with Hunger Strikes by Shalina Chotlani of Stateline.org. Tori?
1: Thank you, Glenn. We turn now back to page B1 for our digest briefs from Lee Wire Services. The first one is titled, At D-Day Event, Hegseth Warns of New Invasion, Dateline Paris. U.S. Defense Secretary Pete Hegseth warned Saturday that Europe faces what he called an invasion of dangerous ideologies arriving by sea, linking immigration to the legacy of World War II's D-Day landings in remarks in Normandy. His remarks echo criticisms President Donald Trump's administration made about Europe, a region Washington argues is hampered by weak defenses, inability to tackle immigration, needless red tape, and censorship of far-right and nationalist voices to keep them from power. Sadly, today, different European beaches are stormed by different dangerous ideologies. Beaches in Spain, Italy, Greece, and Bulgaria, boats and men arrive, Hegseth said at the Normandy American Cemetery in Couville-sur-Mer. When will European capitals do something about that invasion, or is it too late? I pray not, and I believe not, he said. Hegseth spoke during commemorations for the 82nd anniversary of the Allied landings in Normandy, France, when American and Allied forces crossed the English Channel to launch the liberation of Western Europe from Nazi occupation. Next, White House AI advisor says he will depart role. A top White House artificial intelligence policy advisor said Saturday he will leave his position at the end of June, marking the exit of a leading figure helping craft policies for frontier technologies. This journey has been the privilege of a lifetime, the advisor, Sriram Krishnan, posted on social media. He did not give a reason for leaving, but wrote that he intends to help tackle some of the large challenges facing America related to AI. Krishnan has been involved in the Trump administration's efforts to create a national framework for regulating developments on AI. His departure comes as President Donald Trump looks at the possibility of the U.S. government acquiring stakes in AI firms. Trump's embrace of AI has at times been complicated by security concerns about the technology within his own administration. Israel sanctions. France is working with several countries to step up pressure on Israel by pressing ahead with coordinated national sanctions, targeting individuals linked to violence in the West Bank, three European diplomats said Saturday. Journalists. Many Iranian and African journalists were denied the necessary visas to cover the World Cup in the United States, the International Sports Press Association said in a letter to FIFA officials Friday. As of Saturday morning, the U.S. State Department had not responded to a request for comment from The Athletic. Ebola. A U.S. citizen treated in Germany after contracting Ebola in the Democratic Republic of Congo was discharged, a Berlin hospital said Saturday, and no virus was detected in the patient since May 30th. We're now going to take a short break. We'll be back in a moment with today's birthdays, followed by opinions, letters to the editor, and more news as time allows.

0: And we are back to the reading of the Richmond Times-Dispatch for Sunday, June the 7th, here on the Virginia Voice. I'm your announcer, Dennis Waldron, and now we will return to your Virginia Voice readers, Glenn Wilkinson and Tori Tindall.
1: Thank you, Dennis. 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Check-in opens at 8 a.m. and the event begins at 9. 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
2: Thank you, Glenn. 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Here on June 7th, we are celebrating birthdays with three of our listeners. Happy birthday to Cecil Brown, Francis Kellison, and James Jones. Again, we want to wish a very, very happy birthday to our listeners, Cecil Brown, Francis Kellison, and James Jones. We hope you have a great day. Back to you, Glenn.
1: Thank you, Tori. We move now to the commentary section, and our first opinion piece there on page D1 is Virginia's Familiar Budget Drama Returns, The Usual Impasse, by David Toscano. June has now arrived, and the governor and legislature have yet to agree on a two-year budget for the Commonwealth. In fact, the Senate and House have not yet even produced a joint plan. The House returns to Richmond on June 18th, and the Senate shortly thereafter. State government is not authorized to operate without a budget in place by July 1st. But before concluding the sky is falling, it is worth remembering that late budgets have become a familiar feature of Virginia governance. It makes little difference whether the governor is a Democrat or a Republican, or which party controls the legislature. The General Assembly has failed to pass a state budget by the end of its regular session 11 times since 2000. Every impasse has ultimately been resolved before the start of the fiscal year, though the 2006 standoff dragged on so long that Governor Tim Kaine reportedly had his legal team preparing contingency plans to keep government functioning if a deal could not be reached. Budget impasses are typically caused by disputes on major issues. The 2012 delay under Republican Governor Bob McDonnell involved fierce battles over transportation funding and Medicaid, and finally ended with a budget on June 11th. Democratic Governor Terry McAuliffe signed a late budget on June 20th after his efforts to expand Medicaid under the Affordable Care Act were stripped from the final document. In 2022, Disputes between Republican Governor Glenn Youngkin and the Democratic-controlled legislature over tax relief again forced budget overtime, concluding on June 20th. This year's stalemate centers on tax treatment for data centers, cannabis regulation, and a broader struggle over executive and legislative authority. But issues are only part of the story. Many legislators operate under a simple assumption. Governors come and go, but the legislature is forever. Virginia's Constitution bolsters that view. Governors are barred from serving consecutive terms, while legislators often serve for decades. They accumulate institutional knowledge, develop relationships, and learn how to navigate the system. New governors quickly discover that winning an election does not automatically translate into controlling the agenda. Mark Warner learned that in his first year, so did Youngkin. Now it is Abigail Spanberger's turn. Tensions between governors and legislators are hardly new. During the Governor Jim Gilmore administration, a Senate Republican leader famously described the governor as a tyrant and joked that he must be consuming hallucinogenic mushrooms. Such exchanges may generate headlines, but bruised egos should not interfere with governing. A newly elected governor inherits a budget largely crafted before taking office, while facing legislators who have spent years advancing their own priorities. At the same time, Virginia's legislative calendar is unusually compressed. Sessions begin early and are among the shortest in the nation, forcing governors and their staffs to scrutinize thousands of bills in a matter of weeks. Given those constraints, it is not surprising that a detail-oriented governor such as Spanberger would reserve some of her strongest objections and recommendations until legislation reached her desk. When it comes to legislation, concepts are wonderful, but the words in the bill matter, especially to the executive branch, which is charged with implementing the policy. Some legislators argue that Governor Spanberger waited too long to communicate her concerns. Her approach, they say, was not respectful. Assessing the truth of that claim is difficult. So much depends on the feelings of those involved. But Virginia's constitutional process anticipates an interplay between the executive and the legislature. The reconvened or veto session exists so governors can propose amendments after legislation has passed and lawmakers can decide whether to accept them. The process works best when all participants understand and embrace their respective roles. Could the governor have cultivated relationships more aggressively and signaled her concerns earlier? Perhaps. Does that justify the legislature's rejection of many of her amendments without meaningful debate? Probably not. Media reports suggest that this legislature and the governor do not enjoy a productive relationship, obscure an important reality. In 2026, more than 1,000 bills were passed by both chambers and signed into law. Among them were measures increasing the minimum wage, expanding paid family leave, addressing climate change, protecting access to contraception, and reducing out-of-pocket

0: reality. In 2026, more than 1,000 bills were passed by both chambers and signed into law. Among them were measures increasing the minimum wage, expanding paid family leave, addressing climate change, protecting access to contraception, and reducing out-of-pocket costs for insulin and other prescription drugs. Disagreement may dominate the headlines, but it is hardly the entire story. Spanberger has vetoed 31 bills, a substantial number for a first-year governor, and particularly frustrating to some Democrats because the governor belongs to their party. She vetoed measures involving public sector collective bargaining, cannabis regulation, and prescription drug benefit reform, not because she opposes their goals, but because she believes they can be improved. Once her amendments were rejected, she was left with a simple option: sign a bill she considered deficient, or veto it and revisit the measure next year to get it right. That is the nature of checks and balances. Nonetheless, the legislature retains significant leverage. The General Assembly can place legislation into the budget that the governor vetoed or opposes and submit the bill to her just before the June 30th deadline. Lawmakers of both parties often insist that substantive policy changes should not be inserted into budget bills at the last minute. But this happens more frequently than the public realizes. If lawmakers include provisions on data centers, collective bargaining, cannabis, or other disputed issues in a budget delivered days before June 30th, the governor could face an unenviable choice: sign a budget containing measures she opposes, or risk a government shutdown. No one wants that scenario. The governor is trying to forestall it by providing updated revenue numbers to budget conferees in hopes of breaking the impasse. Delivering a budget before the deadline will require patience, compromise, and more than a little jawboning behind closed doors. If cooler heads prevail, Virginia will once again do what it has done so many times before: pass a budget and allow everyone involved to declare victory and proclaim that they have reached peace in the valley. And again, that opinion piece from page D1 was, "The Usual Impasse, Virginia's Familiar Budget Drama Returns," by David Toscano, who is the former mayor of Charlottesville and a former member of the House of Delegates. Tori?
1: Thank you, Glenn. We now turn to our second opinion from today's commentary section, page D1. This one is on standards of learning. It's by Todd Truitt, and it's titled, "Why Tests Matter for Our Future." Virginia's standards of learning, SOL tests, rarely inspire gratitude. More often, they are criticized as blunt instruments, sources of stress, or symbols of overreach. Yet these tests have done something important. They've made it harder to ignore students falling behind. They also help build a stronger Virginia economy by preparing more students, especially from historically underserved communities, for careers and lifelong success. Standardized tests did not create inequity. They revealed it. Before statewide testing, it was far easier for achievement gaps by race, income, language, or disability to stay hidden. States only began regularly collecting and publishing comparable student results in recent decades, making disparities visible on a large scale for the first time. This transparency explains why civil rights groups, including the NAACP, the Education Trust, and the National Urban League, have long supported statewide assessments. Virginia Democratic Congressman Bobby Scott, a lead architect of the 2015 Every Student Succeeds Act, ESSA, played a key role in keeping the federal requirement for annual statewide testing in key grade levels. Without reliable, comparable data, it becomes far easier for schools to tell policymakers, parents, and communities everything is fine, even when many students are falling behind. School system insiders often prefer to minimize or eliminate testing. The impulse is understandable. disrupt routines, expose short

0: shortcomings and invite outside scrutiny. But this preference often aligns more with adult self-interest than student needs. Public education exists to serve children, not to protect adults from uncomfortable truths. Parents also benefit from this transparency. In an age of well-documented grade inflation, report cards can paint a rosier picture than reality. Standardized tests give families an outside check on how their children are doing. Without statewide tests, parents are left comparing apples to oranges. Policymakers, parents, and communities are more likely to trust schools when they see honest results. Statewide assessments allow them to see how students are performing across districts and schools in a decentralized system where local definitions of proficient can vary widely. Alternatives like portfolios or performance-based assessments can provide useful insights, but they fall short as state accountability tools and generally require more time to administer. Because they rely heavily on human scoring and local judgment, they are more open to bias, harder to standardize, and difficult to compare across schools and districts. For these reasons, they have not met the reliability and comparability standards required by ESSA to replace statewide standardized tests. Critics often attack teaching to the test, yet this misses the core truth. High-quality assessments should align with Virginia's academic standards. No one objects to teaching to the AP exam because AP exams are built on rigorous expectations. The same principle applies to Virginia's standards. When teachers focus on those standards, they are teaching the essential knowledge and skills the state expects every child to master, not merely drilling test items. Standards only matter if the bar is set honestly and students are actually expected to meet it. Raising Virginia's lowest in the country standardized test passing standards in reading and math is essential. If these bars are too low, students can look successful on paper while still lacking essential skills. That's why Virginia also requires students to achieve minimum scores on several core SOL tests before graduating. Because a diploma should mean a student is truly prepared for life after high school, not simply attending school for 4 years. Standardized tests are not perfect. No test captures a student's full creativity or potential, but they remain superior to the subjective alternatives. Critics are right that too much testing can crowd out teaching if testing is poorly implemented. But the real solution is continuing to improve SOL test design, as Virginia is pursuing, not abandoning objective measurement through vague alternatives or unproven innovative formats. The evidence is stronger than many critics admit. A recent study of 260,000 students over 9 years showed that middle school test scores strongly predict later outcomes, including high school graduation, college enrollment, degree completion, and career readiness. These assessments capture skills linked to long-term educational success in ways grades alone often do not. The state cannot simply take every district at its word. While local districts deserve significant autonomy, they cannot be the sole judges of their own success. Statewide assessments provide a necessary check, helping ensure expectations do not depend on where a child lives. Getting rid of standardized testing would not create fairness. It would create blindness. It is one where comparisons across schools become murkier, achievement gaps become easier to ignore, and the neediest students risk being invisible again. Gratitude for standardized tests does not mean treating them as flawless. It means recognizing them as one of the most important tools we have for educational equity. They have made it much more difficult to ignore struggling students and deserve our thanks. And that concludes this opinion on standards of learning, titled Why Tests Matter for Our Future. And it comes to us from Todd Truitt, who is a lawyer and Democratic parent education advocate based in Arlington. Glenn?
1: Thank you, Tori. Our next opinion piece from page D1 is on GLP-1 medications, and it is Gray Market Testing More Than Drug Law by Kyle Scott. The Food and Drug Administration has moved to close a major pathway for mass production of compounded GLP-1 drugs, including semaglutide, tirzepatide, and liraglutide, after concluding that large outsourcing facilities no longer have a clinical need to make them from bulk substances. The agency's April 30th proposal follows its clarification that semaglutide and tirzepatide no longer appear on the FDA shortage list, along with warning letters to 30 telehealth companies accused of misleading consumers about compounded weight loss drugs. The FDA is acting within its authority, although authority alone does not settle the ethical question raised by the GLP-1 gray market. American pharmaceutical law permits pharmacists to prepare customized medications for individual patients when approved products are unavailable or unsuitable, and federal rules permit compounding during officially recognized shortages. Those allowances became the legal opening through which telehealth firms, clinics, and compounding pharmacies responded to a market in which many patients had medical need, formal eligibility, and no realistic access. That failure of access came from several directions at once. Branded GLP-1 drugs have been expensive, insurance coverage has been uneven, supply has been limited, and the ordinary route to a prescription has often required time, money, and persistence that many patients lack. Unmet demand creates opportunities for new entrants to enter the market and satisfy it. In the GLP-1 market, enterprising companies addressed unmet demand by offering consultations, prescriptions, and compounded versions of these drugs through channels that reduce costs and delays for patients willing to accept a different regulatory status. The resulting controversy has been treated too often as a dispute between safety and access. That framing conceals the deeper issue. A regulatory system can protect patients from unsafe products while also protecting incumbents from competition. And a company can expand access while also exposing patients to poorly disclosed risk. The ethical task is to distinguish between those possibilities and consideration of legal and regulatory reform. A company or individual engages in regulatory entrepreneurship when it pursues a business opportunity by violating, challenging, or circumventing existing rules. The practice can reveal laws that have grown obsolete, captured, or arbitrary. The same practice can also be simple lawbreaking, in the same way there is a difference between civil disobedience and unjustified lawbreaking. The law is an unhelpful arbiter in determining whether lawbreaking is ethical or not. Not only is it not designed to address the question, but as innovation continues to occur at such a rapid pace, the law cannot possibly keep up with the new questions that will arise. If we accept that the law does not always determine what is ethical and unethical, then we need some standard for determining when regulatory entrepreneurship is ethical or not. Regulatory entrepreneurship is legitimate only when it meets three requirements. It must expose an unjustified exclusion or arbitrary application of the law. It must arise under conditions in which those subject to the rules cannot reasonably alter them. It must proceed in a manner that allows those affected to understand and assess the risks, costs, and claims involved. The first requirement concerns exclusion. Regulations impose cost, delay, and complexity, and ordinary burdens do not justify circumvention. The justifiable case arises when patients possess formal eligibility for treatment while lacking any practical means of obtaining it, or when a new product or service must pass through rules designed less to protect the public than to preserve the advantage of incumbents. The GLP-1 market has exhibited this condition through the interaction of pricing, insurance coverage, and production limits. The second requirement concerns the possibility of reform. A rule that can be contested through genuinely accessible channels can demand compliance with greater moral force. A rule that can be contested only in theory commands less. Patients cannot expand manufacturing capacity, rewrite insurer formularies, or accelerate regulatory timelines through ordinary means. New companies cannot usually obtain timely reform when the institution's governing entry are slow, costly, and already familiar to incumbent firms. Compliance in such circumstances preserves a system that those subject to it cannot influence. The third requirement concerns the form of the act. Justified circumvention must remain open to public evaluation. Practices that rely on obscured sourcing, unsupported claims of equivalence, or the withholding of material information deny patients the ability to judge the risks they are being asked to bear. A company cannot defend itself as expanding access while concealing the terms of that access. Concealment also defeats the public purpose of regulatory entrepreneurship because hidden action cannot educate consumers, expose regulatory failure, or build a case for reform. A byproduct of regulatory entrepreneurship is that it informs public debate, thus advancing the democratic component that should be in place in legislative and regulatory rulemaking. This standard divides the GLP-1 gray market in a way that current debate often fails to do. Some providers have responded to restricted access while maintaining medical oversight and disclosing the regulatory status of the drugs they offer. Other providers have invoked access while presenting compounded drugs as indistinguishable from FDA-approved treatments or failing to disclose how those drugs are produced. The first is ethical and the second is not. The FDA should police deception, unsafe production, and unsupported claims. It should also recognize that the gray market has revealed weaknesses in the current system. Patients turn to compounded GLP-1 drugs because the authorized market failed to serve them at the price, speed, and reliability that medical need required. Closing the legal opening without addressing that failure will restore formal order while leaving the practical disorder intact. Innovation in healthcare, artificial intelligence, finance, and transportation will continue to move faster than legislation, litigation, and administrative rulemaking. The gap between market discovery and legal revision will grow wider in sectors where incumbents can use regulation to slow rivals and where consumers learn the value of alternatives only after someone offers them. A defensible standard for regulatory entrepreneurship helps preserve the moral authority of law by distinguishing correction from exploitation. Without that standard, regulators will too often protect incumbents, punish useful experimentation, and reduce public access to innovations that existing rules were never equipped to judge. And again, that opinion piece from page D1 was Gray Market Testing More Than Drug Law by Kyle Scott, who is the Executive Director and Rogers Chair of Entrepreneurship at Lamar University. And we're going to take a short break, but we'll be back in a moment with today's obituaries and more news.

0: For the final portion of readings from today's Richmond Times-Dispatch, we will return to your Virginia Voice readers, Glenn Wilkinson and Tori Tindall.
1: Thank you so much, Dennis. We'll begin this half hour with the obituaries, and these are the paid notices. Atkinson, Sue Jones Atkinson, 83, of Richmond. Widow of Lloyd Atkinson. Belmore, Joseph John Belmore, 90, of Chester, widower of Anne Riley Belmore. Braswell, Jack Thomas Braswell, Jr., 58, of Richmond, husband of Patrick Harris. Brown, Grace Clark Wallace Brown, 95, of Richmond, widow of Samuel Brady Brown. Bowman, Lewis O. Bowman, Jr., 89, of Richmond, husband of Eve Friend Bowman. Brooks, Edith Apperson Brooks, 99, of Richmond, widow of Garland W. Brooks. Bowman, Judith Judy Carroll Bray Bowman, 82, of Petersburg. Cantor, Stephen Nathan Cantor, 75, of Rockville, Virginia, husband of Sandy Cantor, and veteran of the Virginia Air National Guard and the United States Air Force Reserve. Christian, Jacqueline Ratty Christian, 99, of Richmond, widow of Malcolm McLeod Christian. Eske, Corinne Dewsbury Eske, 74, of Powhatan, wife of Albert Joseph Eske. Hagerich, Philip Eugene Hagerich, 85, of Prince George, husband of Andre Hagerich, and he was a veteran of the United States Army as well as a civil servant at Fort Lee. Hawkins, Lynette Renee Hawkins, 68, of Richmond. Johnson, Boyd Clegg Johnson, Jr., 82, of Richmond, husband of Shirley M. Johnson, and veteran of the United States Navy, having served in the Korean War. Luth, Raymond Clarence Luth, 85, of Chesterfield, husband of Joan Crostick Luth, and veteran of the United States Army. Moody, Doris Cock Moody, 87, of Hanover, wife of Wesley Lunsford Moody. Murdoch, William Bill Paul Murdoch Sr., husband of Elaine L. Murdoch of Richmond. Near, Jane Terrell Near, 85, of Richmond, widow of Ernest L. Near. O'Donohue, Brian Francis O'Donohue, 81, of New York, formerly of Richmond, husband of Kathleen Cronin Kennedy. Sanders, Stephen Hugh Sanders, 48, of Richmond, husband of Amber Sanders. Peterson, William Bill Peterson Sr., 84, of Chesterfield, husband of Joanne Peterson. Peek, Roberta Brent Peek, 79, of Richmond. Pointer, William Burns Pointer, 83, of Virginia Beach, widower of Catherine Ruger Pointer, and veteran of the Air National Guard. Rector, Charlotte Garland Cock Rector, 91, of Sussex Courthouse, widow of William Bayless Rector, Jr. Sanders, Tallulah Horton Sanders, 91, of Williamsburg. Scudder, Robert A. Scudder, Jr., 85, of Richmond. Schick, Robert Francis Bob Schick, 83, of Midlothian, husband of Martha Antibus Schick. Woods, Barbara Quarles Woods, 88, of Ashland, widow of Michael Campbell Woods, Sr. Watson, Sharon Farrell Watson, 75, of Richmond, widow of Robert Bobby Watson. Yancey, Earl Lee Yancey, Sr., 90, of Chesterfield, widower of Camelia Yancey. And that concludes the reading of the obituaries for today, Sunday, June 7th. If you would like these read again or in greater detail, please call us at Virginia Voice at 804-266-2477. Glenn?
2: Thank you, Tori. Next is from page D2 in the opinion section, and it is another view from the Philadelphia Inquirer. It is, no algorithm can make war acceptable. Pope Leo sets example for other leaders in standing up for human dignity over AI. Artificial intelligence is fundamentally reshaping human life in ways that can be beneficial and harmful, while also posing many unknowns as the technology leaps forward by the day. AI has already impacted every corner of our world, from big and small businesses to healthcare, government, education, and human relationships. While some have sounded the alarm about job losses, cyber attacks, invasion of privacy, misinformation, and a Terminator-style takeover, many of the fears have not been properly confronted. Most big tech companies, including Amazon, Google, Meta, Microsoft, Oracle, SpaceX, OpenAI, and Anthropic, are more focused on spending billions in a race to be the dominant player and reap huge profits. The Trump administration has done little substantive policy planning beyond pushing for deregulation and fast-tracking the development of data centers. With the tech bros focused on making a fortune and Trump caring mainly about Trump, it was a welcome relief to see a grown-up step into the AI debate. Pope Leo XIV issued a 42,300-word papal encyclical, or open letter, to all people of goodwill that warned business and political leaders of the need to protect humanity from the massive disruption coming because of AI. While the Vatican could use an editor to tighten some of the U.S.-born pontiff's more lofty points, his message was a clarion call. The AI race could become a new Tower of Babel if power, profit, and data take precedence over safety, equality, dignity, and human interaction. The Pope also warned that AI could destabilize democracies by expanding the spread of disinformation. It could also lead to more war as death and destruction get turned into a video game. No algorithm can make war morally acceptable, Leo wrote. Leo's encyclical underscored how AI could exacerbate inequality as its enormous computing power further concentrates wealth and influence in the hands of the few. The Pope also raised concerns about how artificial intelligence could undermine creativity as users generate similar ideas. At the heart of Leo's message is a deep concern about its impact on human dignity. In a November social media post, the Pope wrote, "The Church calls all builders of AI to cultivate moral discernment as a fundamental part of their work, to develop systems that reflect justice, solidarity, and a genuine reverence for life." Some masters of the universe fueling the AI boom quickly pushed back. Peter Thiel, a billionaire venture capitalist and tech investor, ridiculed Leo as a woke American pope and said various pontiffs were suspected of being the Antichrist. Thiel also wrote that he no longer believes that freedom and democracy are compatible. More serious-minded grown-ups like the Pope are needed, since tech bros and Trump cannot be trusted. And again, that opinion piece from page D2 was, "No algorithm can make war acceptable. Pope Leo sets example for other leaders in standing up for human dignity over AI." And that was another view from the Philadelphia Inquirer. Tori?
1: Thank you, Glenn. Turning back to our main news section, on page A11, we find this article on law enforcement titled, "The Truth Behind Ticket Quotas. In some cities, officers face pressure to meet performance goals." This article is by Andrea Yancey Bragg of the USA Today. What should have been one of the happiest times in Brianna Longoria's life spiraled into a years-long nightmare. The day after Longoria got married in December 2024, she was pulled over by a police officer in Phoenix. She figured the ordeal would be over when she passed a breathalyzer test, but she was shocked to learn she was being arrested for driving under the influence of drugs. At the station, the officers processing her were captured in a candid moment that Longoria says reveals what was really happening. One officer worried out loud that she would get kicked off the squad if she doesn't, quote, "get a DUI," end quote. "But I'm like, I can't just conjure one up. I've tried," Annette Hanna can be heard saying in a body camera footage. "You can, you can," Mary Matheny, the officer who initially stopped Longoria, replied. The charges against Longoria were dropped, but she filed a lawsuit that could take years to resolve. The exchange reflects a sentiment felt in many police departments nationwide. Whether or not it's called a quota, police officers face all sorts of pressure to hand out tickets and make arrests. In a worst-case scenario, the pressure could result in officers stopping people without a good reason or making strict policing of minor infractions into a money-making machine for local governments. Mercedes A. Fortune, a spokesperson for the Phoenix Police Department, declined to discuss details of the case but said the agency does not have DUI quotas. But fears of quotas gone awry are part of why they've been outlawed in some parts of the country. At least 26 states and Washington, D.C. have laws prohibiting police departments from enforcing quotas, according to the Brennan Center for Justice. The patchwork of laws varies widely, with some applying only to specific police actions like traffic tickets or only prohibiting explicit quotas, according to a 2021 analysis by Sean Osiosu of the University of Pennsylvania Law School. Some say the laws have loopholes that are easy to exploit. New York passed an anti-quota law in 2010, but New York Police Department officers were still pressured to meet new performance goals around arrests, tickets, and stops. A judge called out the practice. "It is difficult to see any difference between a performance goal and a quota," former District Court Judge Shira Shunline wrote in 2013. advocates like Alexandra K. Block, director of the ACLU's Criminal Legal System and Policing Project, want anything resembling a quota ended, and it should happen quickly, she said. Some police leaders do oppose quotas, particularly those intended to generate money for local governments. But others say banning quotas could prevent them from setting clear expectations and evaluating their employees, a point recently illustrated by the Central Ohio Chiefs Association. Say an officer hasn't made a single arrest all year, not even one, the organization said in a statement on new anti-quota legislation. Under this bill, if a supervisor takes note of that and addresses it, it could be seen as imposing a quota. An end-of-month rush to meet ticket quotas? That might be a myth. One study of State Highway Patrol officers suggests when a quota is in place, the number of tickets issued tends to peak near the middle of the month. But without a quota, the number of tickets stays relatively consistent throughout the month, according to co-author Griffin Edwards, a professor of economics at the University of Alabama at Birmingham. I think our research is interesting in that it does, at the very least, dispel this rumor of ticket counts going up near the end of the month, he said. The myth has been long-standing. I'd actually have people screaming out the window at me, "Oh no, it's the end of the month. Everybody move their cars because the cops are out," former NYPD officer Jillian Snyder recalled. When she first joined the NYPD more than 20 years ago, she said officers were expected to make a certain number of arrests and write a certain number of tickets for traffic or parking violations. Meeting the benchmark could help an officer move into a more specialized unit or secure a request for time off, she said. Those expectations could affect officers' decisions, Snyder said. She said quotas could influence whether an officer chooses to respond to a low-level offense with a stern warning or a full-fledged arrest, particularly during slow street crime months in the winter. And the practice put a strain on the community's relationship with police, said Snyder, who has since retired. As more states outlaw quotas, Snyder said expectations in law enforcement have dramatically changed. Her younger brother, a rookie officer in Westchester County, doesn't have, like, specific numerical targets, she said. His agency, they make suggestions of what they think should be a reasonable expectation of a patrol officer in a given month, she said. But eliminating explicit quotas doesn't necessarily solve the problem. In fact, when several states passed laws restricting police quotas, the rate at which state highway patrol officers issued citations actually went up, according to Edwards' recent analysis. In Maryland, where arrest and citation quotas are prohibited, state troopers in one barrack were offered candy bars as an incentive to make more traffic stops, the Baltimore Banner reported in October. The revelation came 3 years after the outlet reported troopers statewide were told certain numbers of traffic stops and DUI arrests could result in even greater rewards like new vehicles, while lower numbers could mean disciplinary action. Maryland State Police spokesperson Elena Russo said the candy box was purchased by a commander without approval and subsequently removed. In Illinois, State Representative Patrick Sheehan, who worked as a law enforcement officer, said that while current law prohibits police from establishing quotas for citations, departments get around that by pressuring officers to make a certain number of contacts or stops that might not result in a ticket. Sheehan has garnered bipartisan support for a law that seeks to remedy what he described as a dirty little secret in the state. When asked if he ever had to meet such quotas, Sheehan said, "I would prefer not to comment on that, just for fear of retaliation." In California, where an anti-quota provision was added to the state's vehicle code in 1976, lawyer Matthew McNicholas said he has handled half a dozen lawsuits from officers who faced quotas in recent years. McNicholas said quotas are not only illegal, they're dangerous. When you establish quotas under the law, then police officers start falling all over themselves to make sure they write the quotas, and then they start taking chances they otherwise wouldn't take on a motorcycle because their livelihood now depends on it, he said. Some say the quotas can be dangerous for civilians, too. Chicago resident Eric Wilkins said he goes out of his way to avoid certain areas of the city that he knows police regularly target to satisfy their alleged traffic stop quotas. Black and Latino drivers are more likely to be stopped and subjected to use of force than their white counterparts as a result, according to data cited in a lawsuit Wilkins filed against the city. Police have stopped Wilkins once or twice a year on average, including at least one time after he sued the city, according to the suit. The father of two and community activist said the encounters can range from embarrassing and annoying to downright frightening. "Will I go home? Or will I go to jail? Or will I get killed?" he said. Those are the things that instantaneously go through your mind when the officer's behind you. In a note, a University of Alabama and Birmingham study of state highway patrol officers suggests that when a quota is in place, the number of tickets issued tends to peak near the middle of the month, but without a quota, the number of tickets stays relatively consistent through the month. And that article, again, from page A11, was titled "The Truth Behind Ticket Quotas." In some cities, officers face pressure to meet performance goals. And this article is by Indaya Yancey Bragg of the USA Today. Glenn.
2: Thank you, Tori. Our next article is from page A2, and it is "Rare Declaration of Independence Print on Display." This is by Chelsea Jackson of the Times-Dispatch. One of the rarest prints of the Declaration of Independence will be on display at the Virginia Museum of History and Culture from today through July 4th. Visitors will have the chance to see what researchers now believe is one of only two surviving test prints created during the first official effort to reproduce the Declaration of Independence. By 1820, the original document had become faded and difficult to read. Concerned about preserving it, Secretary of State John Quincy Adams commissioned engraver William J. Stone to create an exact reproduction. Stone spent 3 years painstakingly copying every detail of the original onto a copper plate. The finished engraving was used to produce 201 parchment copies of the Declaration of Independence in 1823. Those copies were distributed to prominent figures, including former presidents John Adams and Thomas Jefferson, government officials, colleges, and universities. Only 31 are known to survive today. For years, the print on loan from Sweetbriar College was believed to be one of those surviving copies, but researchers recently determined that because it was printed on paper rather than parchment, and there's a visible imprint left by the copper plate in the top right, this copy may be one of the six test runs created in preparation for the 1823 engravings, making it extremely rare. The final month leading up to the passing of the Declaration of Independence was a consequential time for the aspiring nation, said VMHC President and CEO Jamie Boskett. Virginians were at the center of this fervor. Richard Henry Lee, on behalf of the Virginia delegation to the Second Continental Congress, stood among his peers, proposed American independence, and changed the world. His motion, which was ultimately approved on July 2, 1776, set in motion the drafting of the Declaration. The print will be displayed in the Royal Gallery at the entrance to the museum's 250th anniversary exhibition, "We the People, the World and Our Commonwealth," through July 4th. And if you go, it's again at the Virginia Museum of History and Culture through July 4th. The museum is located at 428 North Arthur Ashe Boulevard in Richmond. It's open daily from 10 to 5. Tickets are $15. For more information, go to virginiahistory.org. And again, that article was "Rare Declaration of Independence Print on Display"
3: 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I'm Glenn Wilkinson, along with
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2: Welcome to the reading of today's sports section from the Richmond Times-Dispatch. I'm Thomas Eichler for the Virginia Voice. Well, hello everyone, and happy Sunday to you. It is Sunday, June 7th, 2026, and is as often the case on Sundays, we have plenty to talk about. Saturday was a fairly eventful day in the sports world. We had playoff hockey last night. We'll get to that story. We have high school playoff action in multiple sports. We'll dip into that as well. Not to mention the women's French Open champion crowned yesterday and the men's champion. Those matches are being played as we speak. The NBA finals resume tonight in New York in the Garden. And the Knicks have the Spurs on the ropes with a 2-0 lead in that series. And we have our usual roundup of golf and baseball, including the NCAA Super Regionals, which are being played out this weekend. And then we'll toss in a little bit of NASCAR and give you a recap of the Belmont Stakes yesterday. So there you have it, plenty to talk about. Let's start with playoff hockey, which ended too late to make the RTD today. So we're going to one of my trusted websites. Golden Knights beat Hurricanes 5-4 in double overtime in Game 3 after blowing a 4-goal lead. This is by the Associated Press, Dateline, Las Vegas, Nevada. A 4-goal lead in what has been a wacky, compelling, and highly entertaining Stanley Cup final nearly wasn't enough for the Golden Knights on Saturday night. A 4-goal third-period rally by the Hurricanes nearly made NHL history, and in the process sent shockwaves through T-Mobile Arena. And this game ended in a way perhaps befitting all the craziness. A shot from Vegas defenseman Shea Theodore off the skate of Brandon Boosie, the backup goalie put in the game in the third period after not playing for 2 months, that went into the net at 5:38 of double overtime to give the Golden Knights a 5-4 victory over Carolina. I have experienced a lot of games in the playoffs, Golden Knights coach John Tortorella said. I haven't experienced one like this. Almost overlooked was the four-point night by Vegas' Mitch Marner, who also produced the fastest hat trick in Cup final history. The Golden Knights took a 2-1 series lead. The teams take 2 days off before meeting in Game 4 on Tuesday night in Las Vegas. Teams with a 2-1 lead went on to win the Cup 46 of 57 times, or nearly 81%. Carolina had been 6-0 in overtime this postseason. The Hurricanes were trying to become the first team to win after trailing by at least 4 goals in the third period, but now clubs in that situation are 0-109. "We just left our foot off the gas," Theodore said on the ABC broadcast. "I think we have to be sharper in the third, but I liked the resiliency out of our group. I liked the way we started that second overtime, and I felt like we were more on our toes." This was the 10th time the first 3 games of a Cup final were decided by a point. The last time was 2016 between Pittsburgh and San Jose. The Golden Knights seemed to have it in hand after scoring 4 times in the second period, including a natural hat trick from Marner. But Jordan Martinook, Taylor Hall, and Jordan Staal scored goals for the Hurricanes. Their goals, occurring 39 seconds apart, are the fastest 3 in a Cup final game. Andrei Svechnikov jammed in a puck on a 6-on-4 power play with 1:42 left to force overtime. "I love that we feel like we can come back from anything, but you can't put yourself in a hole like we did," Martinook said. "The second period, for them to come out like that and take total control of the game, it's something that can't happen, especially this time." Marner's scoring outburst came over a 6-minute-and-10-second stretch of the second period, and he had 4 points in the period. He had the secondary assist on Tomas Hertl's goal midway through the period. The last time a player had 4 points in a period of the Cup final was in 1919, when Frank Foyston of the Seattle Metropolitans pulled off that feat. Marner nearly added to the total in the third period, but failed to capitalize on a breakaway and a penalty shot. Those missed chances came back to bite the Golden Knights. The Hurricanes made the comeback after changing goalies to open the third, going with Busey, who had 18 saves. Frederick Anderson had given up those 4 goals on just 16 shots. Carolina also rallied without forward and former Golden Knight William Carrier, who had an upper body injury in the second period. Vegas's Carter Hart stopped 29 shots. Vegas twice thought it took the lead early in the second period, but the Hurricanes successfully challenged both goals to keep the game scoreless. The Golden Knights received a major boost when defenseman Braden McNabb took the ice. He took a puck in the face in the first period Thursday night at Carolina and didn't return to the game. McNabb, who had on a cage to protect his face, is Vegas's best defenseman. He was on the first defensive pair with Theodore. So there you have it from the web. The Golden Knights, wow, what a topsy-turvy game, being up 4 goals and then being taken to double overtime before being able to pull it out on your own ice, no less. The Golden Knights now have a 2-1 lead in the Stanley Cup Finals. That action will resume in Vegas on Tuesday night, June 9th, and that is an 8 p.m. drop. Okay, heading to the front page of the RTD. I mentioned that there were multiple high school sports that were in playoff mode this weekend. And we have a story here. Warriors win first region crown on Longacre's hit. Metoka scores winning run on obstruction call at home in first inning. This is by Savannah Rieger for the RTD. Metoka senior Hayden Longacre doesn't quite remember what the pitch looked like in the first inning when she hit it to left field. The catcher was just trying to make contact. With runners on base, she just needed to get them home. Longacre nose pitcher Erica Feige of Midlothian, who finished up at 19-14 this year, from Travel Ball, and knew she would likely challenge her early with something in the strike zone. Longacre got her pitch and doubled home senior Raven Crabtree of the Warriors, who finished their year at 22-1. That lone run was the only one in the Region 5C title game between the top-seeded Warriors and the number 2 Trojans, with Metoica hanging on for a 1-0 win. "I closed my eyes and I swung as hard as I could," Longacre said. "I looked up and then I just started sprinting. That was so much fun. I was just looking for hard contact. I wasn't trying to place it anywhere. I was just trying to swing hard and make contact." The play at home was close, but the umpire called obstruction on mid-low catcher Bella Musa. Warriors coach Scott Driscoll said he saw a safe runner, while Trojans coach Mark Witt said it was tough to have the entire game come down to one call. "Obstruction calls, it's part of softball," Witt said. "It makes it really, really tough on the catchers. I get it, it's for safety and everything, but when a throw beats her and she's not really impeded by it, whether it was there or not, he says she blocked it completely." Either way, it was the only score of the game. A pitcher's duel through and through. That's what both Metoica and Midlow had expected. Last season, the two Region 5C Giants met in the semifinals. The Trojans, led by 2025 All-Metro Player of the Year Marley Gaskill, took that one in Midlothian 2-0 during their state title season. This time around, at Metoica, the Warriors knocked off the defending region champs. With junior Kaylee Hodges and Feige in the circle, hits weren't going to come easily. There were only 7 hits total. Hodges struck out 13 in the win, and Feige had 5 strikeouts. Both pitchers threw complete games. "Half of our practice yesterday was just mental," Hodges said. "Really just sitting down and going through each player and talking about what pitches to throw them, what to expect them from them." That's just the amount of talent they had. In the heat at Metoica on Friday night, it wasn't a perfect game for either team by any means. But when Hodges needed her defense to step up, it did. The game also showcased some of the state's top talent. Metoica and Midlow sport lights-out hitting and pitching, making both of them threats in the Class 5 tournament, which

any means. But when Hodges needed her defense to step up, it did. The game also showcased some of the state's top talent. Matoaka and Midlow sport lights-out hitting and pitching, making both of them threats in the Class 5 tournament, which starts next week. Hodges is a Tennessee recruit. It's also why Matoaka's softball field was packed 15 minutes from first pitch. It was standing room only between the Trojans and the Warriors fans. Driscoll and Hodges said it's always felt like the team has had to hit the road in the playoffs, and having so many of their fans there Friday did make a difference. I feel like it just gives us more energy and motivation, Hodges said. There's more energy when you have people behind the backstop and wrapped around the fence. It's Matoaka's first ever region title in softball. The top seed in Region 5C, the Warriors get to stay home in the Class 5 state tournament next week, hosting Riverbend in the quarterfinals. The Warriors know what's coming from Riverbend. The teams met April 22nd at Matoaka, where the Warriors won 6-0. Longacre said it's helpful to know what's coming so the teams know how to prepare. We have to come back harder this time, Longacre said. The Trojans, who won the past three Region 5C titles, will travel to Light Ridge on Tuesday. And for Midlow, a team accustomed to hosting a state quarterfinal, it's a change. But Witt said you have to win three games regardless, home or away. This game could have gone either way, Witt said. That was the message out there. The season's not over. The fact is, you're in the state no matter what. Your season is still alive. One game.

we will see some of the best talent in the state once again. Both games are set for 6 p.m. Tuesday. I really, really want to win, Hodges said, so we can keep making a run of it. Obviously, whatever happens, happens, but we just want to play our best, do our best, have a great team effort. So, great summary by Savannah Rieger, and congratulations to Matoaka. Well done. Nothing comes easy, that's for sure. And a 1-0 victory, they will be sure to remember that one going forward. So the state tournament starts next week, and we shall see where Matoaka and Midlothian wind up. Okay, heading back to page one, I want to give you a Flying Squirrels story here. No, it's not about last night's game, although I will talk about that later in the show. But this is a piece by John O'Connor, a clever little piece called Parsing Carmack's Down to the Letter. This is by John O'Connor for the RTD. Carmack's Park opened on April 7, and the Flying Squirrels are in the midst of a month during which they'll play 18 games there. This seems to be a fitting time to break down the ballpark from A to Z, according to facts and figures supplied by the AA franchise and other sources. So let's get at it, starting with A. Adirondack chair count, 40 in one of the outfield seating areas. Adirondack chairs, very comfy, easy to get into, hard to get out of. Anyway, here's B. Bathroom fixtures total is 240. If you add 180 toilet bowls with 60 urinals. C. Concrete tonnage is roughly 30,000. D. Doors numbering 390 can open and close from the downstairs weight room to upstairs

0: front office. E for elevators. The four of them beat the one at the diamond that often malfunctioned. F. First pitch was 7:04 p.m., a minute ahead of schedule for the April 7 inaugural game. G for gallons of paint. That would be 2,700 gallons of paint to coat the ballpark. H, hours of labor to build the stadium totaled 500,000. I, iron pipes with a combined length of 20,000 feet run throughout. J, job workers on site during construction vary between 90 and 100 per day. K is for knothole. Knothole section seats are located in the center field area. L, light fixtures can be found in 2,203 illuminating spots. M is for monument honoring Richmond 34 civil rights protest is down the third baseline. N, the nursing area can be found near the fan services office. O, for old lights, though not that old, shifted from the diamond. P, for panes of glass all over the stadium, roughly 650. Q, quadrupled the width of the diamond's concourse. That's what the new park has. R, rain drains through playing surface about three times as quickly as it did at the diamond. S is for square footage of the video board at 3,648 square feet. T is for Tahoma 31 Bermuda grass, is what the Flying Squirrels are playing on. U is for underground PVC piping. Roughly 15,000 feet of it runs under CarMax Park. V, as in victory, CarMax's first, came in the April 7th opener, 3-2 over Altoona. W, walking around the field, is a new fan's treat with 360-degree concourse. X'd days by construction supervisors during project were about 575. Y, yards of dirt removed to prepare the site, 70,000 to 80,000 cubic yards. And finally, Z, for zone for kids. A playground is located beyond the center field wall. So there you have it, John O'Connor taking the CarMax ballpark apart letter by letter, A to Z. We have a quick blurb here from Friday night's game. Diego Velasquez doubled home Jack Payton with the winning run in the 10th inning as Richmond outlasted the Seawolves on Friday night for an Eastern League win, 9-8. Dayson Cruz homered, drove in three runs and stole a base. And Bo Davidson also hit a home run for Southwest Division leading Richmond, who upped their record to 36-18. Ty Hanchy and Giancarlo Cio also drove in runs for the Flying Squirrels. Richmond left-hander Charlie McDaniel, promoted from single-A Eugene earlier this week, had a double-A debut to forget, allowing six runs on six hits and four walks in three innings. So a nice win for the Squirrels on Friday night, who continue to be tough at home. And last night at the Diamond, I was in attendance, my first game there. And I have to tell you, I went to games at Parker Field, at the Diamond, of course, and now CarMax, and wow, what a ballpark. Absolutely gorgeous. Wonderful sight lines. It's just a delight to sit in the stands and watch your home team. There wasn't much to root about last night when my wife prevailed upon me to leave in the top of the ninth. The Squirrels trailed 7-2. I went essentially kicking and screaming because I like to stay until the bitter end. And also, fireworks were scheduled for last night. So I was not a happy camper when we left at the start of the bottom of the ninth. And lo and behold, by the time we got home, the game was over, and the Squirrels had scored 6 times in the bottom of the ninth to win the game 8-7. To say that I was unhappy would be a colossal understatement. Okay, shifting back to page one and sticking with the local minor league baseball scene, another story. Haas, skipper of top R Braves teams, dies. Down-to-earth man spent 50 years in professional baseball. This is by John O'Connor for the RTD. The best minor league teams, record-wise, to play in Richmond since the Atlanta Braves moved their AAA team to Virginia's capital in 1966 were the early 80s Richmond Braves. Managing those teams was a prematurely graying, mild-mannered man in his 40s, Eddie Haas, who died Thursday at 91 in his home of Paducah, Kentucky. Most of the baseball-related reflection pieces on Haas will lead with Haas as the manager who lasted less than one full season with the Atlanta Braves in 1985 after succeeding Joe Torre. Haas directed Atlanta for 121 games with a record of 50-71 before being relieved of his duties. Those things happen in baseball, whether you're in the majors, AAA, AA, or whatever, Haas said several months after his firing. A lot of things went wrong last year, especially in the pitching end of it. It just didn't work out that time. I have no regrets. Haas, an everyman who related as well with clubhouse managers as premier prospects, seemed miscast as a big league manager. He majored in player development, and that's how the former MLB outfielder who batted left-handed made his mark in the dugout at Richmond's Parker Field. Haas led the R Braves to an 83-56 mark in 1981, good enough for second place in the International League, and then went 82-57 in 1982, a first place finish, and 80-59 in 1983, second place under his guidance. He elevated as a manager through the Atlanta system, through Rookie League Kingsport to AA Savannah to AAA Richmond, with a strong group of young minor leaguers, particularly infielders like Gerald Perry at first base, Paul Runge at second, Paul Zavella at shortstop, and Brooke Jacoby at third base. I think the key was pretty much we all started out together in the Braves organization, Runge said in 1990. From A-ball right on through, we didn't all arrive in Richmond at the same time, but eventually we were all out there together. Personally, another key was that we played for one man pretty much the whole time we were with the Braves. That was Eddie Haas. Eddie programmed us a certain way to play the game. Fundamentally, he was a good instructor, real good teacher. Perry, Runge, Zavella, and Jacoby comprised the best infield that ever played in Richmond. Perry played 13 seasons in the big leagues. Jacoby had 11, Zavella 9, and Runge 8. After Haas was dismissed as Atlanta manager in 1985, he stayed in baseball as a scout and a minor league instructor. Those in the Atlanta organization who knew Haas for decades characterized him as a man short on conversation but long on baseball knowledge. He spent 50 years in professional baseball, about 30 in the Braves organization in various capacities. In 1986, Haas said, quote, "We still miss Richmond. We love the people there. My wife Judy still says she'd like to go back there to live. We'll be back, maybe not as a manager, but a visitor." Close quote. Among former R. Braves managers who managed in the major leagues are Freddie Gonzalez, Brian Snitker, Grady Little, Carlos Tosca, Jack McKean, Eddie Haas, Bob Lemon, Clyde King, Lum Harris, Mickey Vernon, and Bill Adair. So there you have it, a very nice piece remembering the fine work that Eddie Haas did in the Atlanta organization in the early 80s. Those Braves teams were my introduction to Richmond baseball, having moved here from Northern Virginia in 1983. So it was fun to watch those teams. They were very well managed, very well coached, and they were just a delight to watch, I have to say. And actually, as a kid growing up in Syracuse, New York, Syracuse had a baseball team, longstanding, the Syracuse Chiefs, and they were likewise in the International League. So occasionally, as a young child, I would see the Richmond Virginians play in Syracuse. So anyway, Eddie Haas, a fine man, a fine manager. Rest in peace, Eddie. Okay, we are going to turn to the back page of the RTD for a commentary, a feature story, if you will, from USA Today that is written by Lonnie Ali. That's right, Lonnie Ali, the widow of Muhammad Ali. And let's go with this. Ali's legacy. What the greatest taught us about compassion and why it matters. This is by Lonnie Ali, a special to USA Today. The world knew Muhammad Ali as the greatest, but those who were close to my husband understood his true greatness had very little to do with titles, fame, or boxing. It came from the way he treated people. As we mark the 10th anniversary of Muhammad's passing on Wednesday, June 3rd, calls to hear his voice of kindness and compassion are reverberating. Muhammad believed every person mattered, and he had a remarkable ability to make people feel seen and cared for. Today, while we may feel more connected through technology, we are becoming more disconnected as human beings. We can reach each other instantly, yet loneliness, division, and distrust continue to grow. Too many people are struggling with isolation, anxiety, and a sense that genuine human connection is slipping away. In his first papal encyclical, Pope Leo XIV repeatedly emphasized the importance of compassion and prioritizing humanity over technology, and I quote, "Entrusting an algorithm in practice with the power to select who is worthy or not, without anyone bearing responsibility for that judgment, is to hand over the task of redefining the boundaries of human possibilities," close quote, he wrote. When relying on AI and other technologies, quote, "injustice goes unnoticed, and compassion, mercy, and forgiveness, understood not as mere appearances, but as real political actions, gradually disappear from view," close quote. We are living in a culture where outrage is often rewarded over understanding. Many are becoming quicker to judge and slower to listen. Political, cultural, and religious differences are increasingly pulling us apart, separating us as families, communities, and as a nation. Muhammad never allowed these differences to distract him from his purpose, uplifting others and inspiring hope. To him, it didn't matter where people came from, how they prayed, or whether they agreed with him. This lesson feels especially important right now. Through the Muhammad Ali Index, a global study exploring compassion across communities, we are hearing a remarkably consistent message from people around the world. They want to connect, and they are hungry to feel seen, heard, and valued. Early 2026 findings from the index show there are a growing number of stories about neighbors helping neighbors. Local food drives, peer support, and community service remain among the most consistently positive stories in American public life. Stories about acts of kindness grew 60% over year from 2024 to 2026, while self-compassion grew 111% over the same period. At a time when outrage often dominates headlines, these findings tell us something significant. Compassion resonates deeply with people. What we are learning is real compassion is not passive. It is choosing to look suffering in the eye and not turn away. It is listening, showing up, and helping another person in need in whatever way we can. Muhammad always saw the homeless person sitting alone and tattered in the shelter of a doorway. He understood he couldn't solve the bigger problem at that moment, but he could help the person in front of him. Sometimes people just need to know they are seen and someone cares. On June 3rd in Louisville, Kentucky, and across the United States, thousands of acts of compassion took place through partnerships with Metro United Way and other organizations as part of the first annual Day of Compassion, whether by helping a neighbor, supporting a family, or spending time with someone who feels alone. These efforts may sound small, but Muhammad understood something powerful. One simple act of kindness can spark a flame of compassion that can change someone's entire day, sometimes even their entire life. Additionally, the Muhammad Ali Center, alongside partners including the PwC Foundation, is exploring how compassion-based leadership can play a greater role in education and civic life. Young people today are growing up in an environment shaped by polarization, online outrage, and social disconnection. Technical knowledge alone will not prepare them for a successful and fulfilled future. They also need human skills, such as empathy, listening, resilience, dignity, and the ability to disagree without dehumanizing one another. If we want a future of promise, we cannot leave the next generation to learn compassion accidentally. Later in life, when Parkinson's slowed Muhammad's body, it never slowed his compassion. He believed greatness is measured not simply by personal achievement, but by how we treat each other and how we lift those around us. At a moment when anger, division, and dehumanization are rewarded almost everywhere we look, this idea is not merely a personal philosophy. It is essential to being human and to building a better world for us all. Lani Ali is a co-founder and president and CEO of the Muhammad Ali Center in Louisville, Kentucky. That, folks, is a very, very powerful article. I have nothing to riff on there. I agree with Lani Ali completely. Be nice to someone today. Okay, staying inside the RTD for this next story. Andreeva claims first major title. Cinderella run of Haulinska ends in final. This is by Field Level Media. Mira Andreeva claimed her first Grand Slam trophy with a 6-3-6-2 victory at the French Open on Saturday, ending the remarkable run of qualifier Maya Haulinska. Andreeva, at 19 years and 38 days old, is the youngest woman to win the French Open since Monica Seles in 1992. Seeded eighth, Andreeva claimed her sixth WTA Tour's singles title in 1 hour and 22 minutes. "I've been watching Roland Garros on TV since I was very, very young," Andreeva said during the trophy presentation. "It's also a big dream of mine to win this tournament, and I honestly cannot believe that I'm holding this trophy right now." Andreeva will elevate to number 6 in the WTA singles rankings following Saturday's victory. Trailing 3-2, Andreeva won 4 straight games to seize the first set. She then captured the first 5 games of the second on her way to the title. Breaking was a common theme in the open set, where there were 4 straight breaks of serve to begin. Haulinska settled in and rattled off 6 consecutive points for the first hold of the match to take a 3-2 lead. Andreeva responded and won the next 4 games to take the first set 6-3. Andreeva carried that momentum into the second set, where she won the next 5 games to take a 5-love lead. Andreeva saved 5 of 8 break points, converted 7 of 12 break opportunities, and compiled a decisive 25-10 advantage in winners. In addition to thanking her opponent as well as her own coaches, Andreeva also gave herself a shout-out. "I want to thank myself for believing in myself, always giving 100%, even when it's tough," Andreeva said. "Trying every day to be a better person and a better player. Believing that I can do this, fighting so many demons inside of me. Only I know how tough it was for me and how nervous I was through these 2 weeks. Thanks to myself for working so hard and giving my best." Haulinska, who is 24, was the first qualifier to reach the women's French Open final. She began the fortnight in Paris, ranked number 114 in the world. It was just the third woman to make the final at Paris in her main draw debut, joining Yvonne Goolagong in 1971 and Chris Evert in 1973. "Congratulations to Mira, such an incredible player," Haulinska said. "So young and so talented, it's so annoying. I wish we could see a better match today, but Mira is too good. So I guess it's her fault. I tried my best, and I'm sorry. I will never forget these 3 weeks." So there you have it from Field Level Media. It's a great story. Certainly Mira Andreeva, I don't want to say she was overlooked, but I mean, certainly Aryna Sabalenka was the favorite going into this tournament, and she was nowhere to be seen. And hats off to Maya Haulinska, hoping for great things for her down the road. And down the road means Wimbledon in just a few weeks. In the men's final, which is being contested as we speak, between Alexander Zverev, the number 2 seed, and the number 10 seed Flavio Cobolli from Italy, they are tied at 1 set apiece. Zverev took the first set 6-1. Cobolli bounced back in the second set 6-4. And here we are in the third set. They are tied at 1 apiece. Okay, we'll never know how Golden Tempo the winner of the Kentucky Derby, would have fared in the Preakness Stakes a couple of weeks ago. But we do know how he fared at Belmont. Golden Tempo proved his Kentucky Derby win was no fluke by coming back Saturday to take the Belmont Stakes at Saratoga Racetrack in New York. The win made Sherry DeVoe the second woman to train a winner in the third leg of horse racing's Triple Crown. She joined Jenna Antonucci, who won the race in 2023 with Arcangelo. Commandment finished second, and Renegade, who was second to Golden Temple by a neck last month at Churchill Downs, wound up third. The top three all ran in the Derby, but opted to skip the May 16th Preakness, the second leg of the Triple Crown, because of the two-week break between the races. Similar to how he raced at the Derby, jockey Jose Ortiz rallied Golden Temple from last to first with another strong stretch drive. Golden Tempo paid $14 to win, $7.32 to place, and $3.88 to show. Commandment paid $7.02 and $4.08, and Renegade paid $2.52. So congrats to Golden Tempo, 2 for 2 in Triple Crown races this year. But as I said, we'll never know how we would have fared at the Preakness. Okay, heading to Ohio for our PGA Tour stop this week. This is the party that Jack Nicklaus hosts every year, the Memorial. And we have a story. JT Poston and Ryan Gerard share the lead in the Memorial Tournament after a weather-hampered partial third round at Dublin, Ohio on Saturday. Poston and Gerard are at 9 under par through 5 holes of the third round, which was suspended, setting up a long day of play Sunday at Muirfield Village Golf Club. Poston was the second round leader and played Saturday's 5 holes at even par. Gerard made up a stroke. Sam Burns at 8 under and Eric Cole at 6 under hold the third and fourth spots. World number one golfer Scottie Scheffler, who's at 1 under for the tournament, made a move on the front nine Saturday with a 3-hole stretch played at 4 under, capped by an eagle on the par 5 seventh hole. But he posted bogeys at numbers 12 and 14, which was his final hole before the suspension of play. So, taking a look at the scoreboard in real time, the third round is now in the books. And things are a little bit clearer at the moment. JT Poston has a 4-stroke lead on Ryan Gerard. Poston is at 12 under, Gerard at minus 8. Burns gave one back. He is at minus 7. And then he is followed by Tommy Fleetwood and Wyndham Clark at minus 6. So round 4 action will be getting underway later today. But right now, JT Poston is certainly in the driver's seat with a comfy 4-shot lead. Changing gears here, World Cup action gets underway in earnest on June 11th. And right now there are a lot of tune-ups and friendlies that are being played in the lead-up to that. And we have a story from the wire services. U.S. beaten in final game before World Cup. The final tune-up before the World Cup couldn't have gotten off to a worse start, but a resilient United States found the equalizer only for Leroy Sané to score the deciding goal for Germany in a feisty 2-1 win in Chicago on Saturday. Kai Havertz scored 2 minutes into the match for Germany, but a brilliant strike by Anthony Robinson in the 37th made it 1-1. Before a goal by Sané in the 57th minute from an Havertz assist gave the number 10 team in FIFA's rankings their 9th straight win. Next up for the Americans is the World Cup opener, which will be Friday in Inglewood, California versus Paraguay. So, soccer fans, the wait is over. The World Cup gets underway in just a matter of 4 days. Sticking with soccer for a second here, in USL League One, USL Cup action last night, Loudon shut out Richmond 2-0. The Kickers will next play at Boise at 9:30 on Wednesday. This next story is, again, taken from the wire services, and this is one of these tales that doesn't seem to end. I've been following this since everything broke a few weeks ago, and there may be some resolution in sight here. Texas Tech's appeal to have quarterback Brendan Sorsby's eligibility restored was denied by the NCAA. Sorsby, one of the most coveted quarterbacks in this year's transfer portal class after he left Cincinnati, entered a treatment program for a gambling addiction in April. He was ruled ineligible by the NCAA after admitting to gambling on college football games, among other sports. NCAA policy prohibits college athletes from betting on any sport it holds competitions for, professional or collegiate. Filings demonstrate that Sorsby wagered about $90,000 through a variety of sportsbook accounts registered to friends and a family member over a four-year period. There's not much to add to that story, folks. These athletes, they know the rules. They go over these rules in detail. So he wasn't operating from ignorance. He was operating surreptitiously. A costly mistake by Brendan Sorsby. So we'll see if he winds up in the supplemental NFL draft. Stay tuned. Okay, changing gears here. NASCAR this week is in the Midwest. They are in Michigan for the Firekeepers Casino 400. The green flag in that one is set to drop at 3 p.m., this will be on the radio, on the MRN, and then it'll be streaming on Amazon Prime. Denny Hamlin is on the pole in a Toyota, followed by Carson Hocavar, Tyler Reddick, Ty Gibbs, Chase Briscoe, and Chase Elliott. It's a big field. There's 37 cars in this field. In any event, Firekeepers Casino 400, 3 p.m. green flag. The defending champ, by the way, is Denny Hamlin. Okay, turning to the NBA. We have two games in the books in the NBA Finals. And the Knicks, surprisingly, are up 2-0 in the finals here. And we have the story from Friday night. I watched the last minute or so of that game. Shocking outcome. Brunson and Knicks, two wins away. Ill-advised pass by Wembanyama helps doom Spurs. This is by Field Level Media, Dateline San Antonio, Texas. Jalen Brunson fueled New York's first victory of the NBA Finals with his fourth quarter offense, and he set up its game two win with his fifth steal. And suddenly, the underdog Knicks are two victories away from their first NBA championship since 1973. Brunson and the Knicks aren't planning any parades, but they placed the San Antonio Spurs in a huge hole with a 105-104 victory on Friday night to take a 2-0 lead in the best-of-seven series. "It's a team effort. We found a way to win these two games," said Knicks star Karl Anthony Towns, who had 21 points and 13 rebounds in Game 2. "It's a shout-out to everybody coming together for a greater cause." After Brunson stole the ball, he converted the go-ahead free throw with 9.5 seconds left as New York claimed its 13th straight postseason victory, passing the 1999 Spurs for the second longest streak in NBA history. The sequence began with San Antonio's Victor Wembanyama throwing the ball off the back of teammate Stephon Castle, who was heading up court. Brunson retrieved the ball, was fouled, and split two free throws to give New York a one-point lead. Wembanyama then missed a 20-foot shot just before time expired. Wembanyama totaled 29 points, 9 rebounds, and 4 blocks, but also committed 4 turnovers. He took responsibility for the poor pass. "I threw that one away," Wembanyama said. "I messed up. This game was ours. But at this point, it's done. Am I going to regret it? Yes, of course. Am I going to use it to fuel me and to fuel us the next game? Absolutely." Brunson and Michael Bridges scored 20 points, and OG Anunoby added 17 points for New York, which squandered a 14-point lead in the fourth quarter before recovering. De'Aaron Fox scored 20 for the Spurs. Wembanyama's three-point play with 57.3 seconds left gave the Spurs a 104-102 edge, their first lead of the second half. Brunson answered with a jumper to tie it with 39.3 seconds remaining. The Knicks shot 41.6% from the field, including 15 of 38 for 39.5% from three-point range. San Antonio made 47.4% of its attempts and was 11 of 29, 37.9%, from beyond the arc. Spurs coach Mitch Johnson is counting on his team to step up as the series turns to Madison Square Garden. "I don't feel like we played well or up to our standard, at least in the last two games," Johnson said. "New York has played very well, and they're a part of that, but we're going to have to go into Game 3. If we play our brand of basketball up to our standard, we'll be just fine." Well, they're going to require some major heroics from their stars, from Wemby and Stephon Castle, Dylan Harper off the bench, etc., if they want to stay in this series. If New York wins, obviously both those games, they're the champs. If they win even one out of two, they go back to San Antonio up 3-1. So I don't know. This is a very, very important game, obviously, for the Spurs. The word is for the Sunday night game, which, by the way, tips off at 8:30 from the Garden. It'll be televised on ABC. The president has said that he will be in attendance for the game. Sort of adds to the already circus atmosphere of the NBA Finals. So, tip off 8:30 in New York, San Antonio, and the Knicks NBA Finals. Okay, heading to the Major League scoreboard. The Mariners shut out the Tigers 4-0 in Detroit. The Royals defeated the Twins 3-2. The Cards over the Reds 6-5. The Cubs nipped the Giants at 10, 3-2. The Blue Jays over the O's, 6-4. The White Sox knocked off the Phillies in Philadelphia, 6-3. The Marlins defeated the Rays, 4-3. The Astros all over the Athletics, 13-2. The Nats defeated the Diamondbacks in the desert, 6-1. The Braves over the Pirates, 6-3. The Guardians shut out the Rangers, 6-0 in Texas. The Brewers all over the Rockies in Denver, 7-1. The Dodgers thumped the Angels, 9-2. The Padres over the Mets, 3-2. Game 2 of the Red Sox and the Yankees was postponed due to weather. That game will be made up in late August 29th to be exact. Your schedule today looks like this. Phillies and White Sox get things underway at 1:35. These are your early afternoon games. The Braves and the Pirates in Atlanta. The Yankees host the Red Sox. Cam Schlitter on the bump for the Yanks. He is 7-3 with a 1.89 ERA. Rangel Suarez gets the call for the Red Sox. He is 2-3 with a 3.38 ERA. Elsewhere, the Blue Jays host the Orioles. The Marlins entertain the Rays. The Tigers host the Mariners. The Astros and the Athletics in Houston. The Twins and the Royals in Minneapolis. The Cardinals host the Reds. The Rangers entertain the Guardians. The Rockies and the Brewers continue their series in Denver. The Diamondbacks and the Nats at 3:15 in Arizona. The Dodgers entertain the Angels. These are your late afternoon games. The Padres host the Mets. And Sunday night baseball, the Cubs will host the Giants from Wrigley under the lights. Okay, if we take a look at the standings right now, we have about 100 games to go. So we're about a third of the way through the season. So let's take a peek at where things stand at the moment. Over in the American League East, the Tampa Bay Rays, I guess we should say the surprising Tampa Bay Rays, are in first place, one game up on the Yankees, who will be looking at the next 6 weeks without Aaron Judge, the best hitter in the American League, out with a rib fracture. So the Yankees, the best they can do, I think, is to try and keep pace with the Rays and not fall too far behind. Trailing the Yankees, the Orioles are now only 3 games under 500. They are 8 games out of first, as are the Blue Jays, the defending American League champions. And the Red Sox are sitting 10.5 games out of first. Over in the Central, the Guardians have risen to the top. They have a 2-game lead on the shockingly good Chicago White Sox. White Sox, yes, doormats of the American League for the last couple of years. They're sitting in second place, 4 games over 500. They are followed by the Twins, 7 games back, and then the Tigers and the Royals are both 10.5 games out. Over in the AL West, the Mariners have a 2.5-game lead on the Rangers, 3.5 on the Athletics, 4.5 on the Astros, and 10 on the Angels. If we take a peek over at the National League, the Atlanta Braves, best record in baseball at 44-21. They have a 9.5-game lead on the Phillies, 11 on the Nationals, followed by the Marlins and the Mets. Over in the Central, the Brewers have a 5-game lead on the Cardinals, 6.5 on both the Pirates and the Cubs, 8.5 on the Reds. Very competitive division. And finally, over in the NL West, the Dodgers, by virtue of playing pretty good ball and the Padres playing not very good ball, have an 8-game lead on the Pods, followed by the Diamondbacks, the Giants, and the Rockies. So if the season was to end today, the Rays, Guardians, and Mariners in the American League would be your top 3 seeds. They would be followed by the Yankees, the White Sox, and the Rangers for the wild card. Over in the National League, the Braves, the Dodgers, and the Brewers would be your 1, 2, 3 seeds. They would be followed by the Cardinals, the Phillies, and the Padres in the wild card chase. Well, that's all of our time for the reading of today's sports section for the Richmond Times-Dispatch. Thank you so much for spending the last hour with me. I'm Thomas Eichler for the Virginia Voice. Have a great day, everyone.
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2: Hello, I'm Mike Gettings for the Virginia Voice. 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From May 23, 2026, The Interview. Nicolas Cage made himself a legend. Then he had to live with it. By David Marchese. I'm just going to lay my cards out on the table. I believe Nicolas Cage is a truly special artist and the most original actor since Marlon Brando. It's not only that he's capable of delivering beautifully naturalistic performances, like in Leaving Las Vegas, 1995, for which he won an Oscar for Best Actor, or that he has credibly jumped between romantic comedies like Moonstruck, 1987, action movies like The Rock, 1996, and unclassifiable films